0: With two members of the expanded 10-member bloc, Iran and the UAE, on opposite sides of the conflict, differences between them are potentially complicating efforts for BRICS to reach a joint statement as the two-day summit wraps up today. Iranian Foreign Minister Abbas Araghchi has called on members to condemn the US and Israel for what he described as violations of international law. He also accused the UAE of playing a direct role in attacks. It comes after the Wall Street Journal reported, citing sources, that the UAE had struck a refinery on Iran's Lavan Island, a claim that the kingdom has yet to comment on. But Mr. Araghchi insisted the UAE, quote, stood by the US and Israel in the war. He also warned that neither of the countries could guarantee the UAE's security. Neha Punia has more on the discussions surrounding the war in Iran during the BRICS talks yesterday.
1: This is a bloc that represents about half of the world's population and about 40% of the global economy. And there is, you know, very obvious concern about the impact that the war has had on countries that are not directly involved in it, which is why you had Iran's foreign minister, Abbas Araghchi, who's representing Tehran here, you know, straight off the bat, defend Iran's actions and also level allegations of bullying at America. He's used this platform to call out American actions. He says that Iran's not the aggressor, but it's a victim of American aggression and bullying. But he also then used his speech to make an impassioned plea to BRICS members, which also included the UAE. He's saying that this war that Iran is fighting is a battle that Iran is fighting on behalf of developing countries of the world, saying that Iran is trying to resist Western hegemony. And he said he would be grateful for the support of the wider group to work together to end American entitlement. India's Foreign Minister Dr. S. Jaishankar chairing the meeting, talking about the need for the BRICS bloc to be a stabilizing force for member countries to voice their views, but also try and find common ground. And he has of course, flagged the sort of economic concerns that are plaguing developing countries, saying that we need to address issues of food insecurity, of fertilizer shortages, disruptions to supply chain, also calling for the safe and unimpeded transit of ships through the Strait of Hormuz, which is critical for India's own energy security needs as well, seeing how a bulk of its crude oil and cooking gas comes from there.
2: British Prime Minister Keir Starmer has reshuffled his cabinet despite growing calls for a potential leadership change. His health secretary, Wes Streeting, resigned yesterday, but the move has not officially triggered a leadership contest yet. It follows poor local election results last week for the ruling Labour Party and a series of U-turns, missteps and controversies for the Starmer government. Meanwhile, the mayor of Manchester, Andy Burnham, has announced he will attempt to run for Parliament in a by-election. Mr. Burnham intends to challenge Mr. Starmer as Labour leader if he wins at the polls and becomes an MP. Ollie Barrett says it leaves UK politics in a strange position as he tracks the story from London.
3: Keir Starmer remains in Downing Street. He says the government is getting on with its job, but that will be very difficult indeed, given the seeping away of support from him and from his number 10 administration, and in the knowledge that a leadership contest is very likely indeed in the coming months. So a chaotic and uncertain period potentially ahead for British politics, a period in which Keir Starmer will be seen by many as a lame duck prime minister as well. All the while, UK borrowing costs have been under significant pressure from international markets, which are worried not just about the current uncertainty, but also about what might come next if you had a candidate taking charge of the Labour Party committed, for example, to higher taxation and higher spending. That does seem to worry international investors at the moment, given the state of British public finances. The opposition parties say that this is all chaos brought upon Labour and Keir Starmer by themselves. As I say, Keir Starmer for now insisting that he will fight on and that his government will get on with the job. But these are very uncertain times indeed for him, for his Downing Street operation, and indeed for the wider British political scene.
0: Israel is taking legal action against the New York Times over an article alleging the widespread sexual abuse of Palestinian detainees. The article, published as an opinion piece on Monday, is based on 14 testimonies gathered in the Israeli-occupied West Bank. The report by columnist Nicholas Kristof described a pattern of widespread sexual violence against men, women, and even children by Israeli soldiers, settlers, interrogators, and prison guards. The Times has not responded to Israel's legal threat, but a spokesperson had earlier defended the piece, saying the accounts mentioned were corroborated with other witnesses whenever possible. It also defended Kristof, a two-time Pulitzer Prize-winning journalist, saying he traveled to the region to report firsthand on the stories of Palestinians.
2: In home news, the last three MRT stations on the Circle Line, Keppel, Cantonment and Prince Edward Road, will begin passenger service on the 12th of July. Before that, commuters can enjoy free travel between the stations during a public preview of the 4th of July, on the 4th of July from 9:30 a.m. to 9 p.m. Acting Transport Minister Jeffrey Hsiao made the announcement after a LaSalle College of the Arts graduate fashion show that was held at the soon-to-be-opened Cantonment Station.
4: Circle Line Stage 6 has been in the process of being built over many years. We are coming close to the end of the journey. The Circle Line 6 is now undergoing final systems testing and integration. We will be commencing revenue service for all commuters on Circle Line 6. This will bring our Circle Line 6 project basically to completion.
2: Tunnelling works for the new stations began back in August 2019. The stations will provide commuters with more direct connection to the Central Business District and Harbourfront. For example, a trip from Telok Blangah to Marina Bay will take about 10 minutes less, and it can be completed on a single train ride. Right now, a commuter taking that train route has to go on three separate lines. The three stations lie in between the Harbourfront and Marina Bay interchanges. That's the news. I'm Andrea Heng with Susan Ng. Get headlines anytime on CNA 938 and CNA.asia.
0: A vehicle breakdown, CTE towards the AYE after Ang Mo Kio Avenue 5. There is congestion in the area. Please do avoid lane 5. Another accident on the SLE towards the BKE after Lentor Avenue. Vehicle breakdown as well on the AYE towards Tuas after Penjuru Road. And here's a note that there is heavy traffic entering the Woodlands checkpoint at this time. And because of that, bus services 170 and 170X have been diverted from Woodlands Road, and they will travel along Woodlands Avenue 3 and Woodlands Centre Road, but in the direction of the Woodlands checkpoint. So please do take note of that. Drive with care. Right, let's take a look at the weather. Another wet morning has been forecast. Thundery showers over many areas. Temperatures not too bad, down a tad, between 24 and 32 degrees.
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1: Good morning. This is CNA 938 and you're listening to The Morning Report. Just need to have a little bit of a conversation here about pronouncing certain names. We have to share this with you because, you know, you live in Singapore and you're listening to us. So we need to, I don't think clarify is the right word. I think we need to just put it out there.
2: Yeah.
1: So apparently, cantonment... It's cantonment, but it's also, did you know, the British pronunciation that Susan just told me, contunement.
2: Yeah, correct.
1: Yeah.
2: So, you know.
1: So it's Contunement Road, but I think nobody knows that it's pronounced that way.
2: I think we all say cantonment or a particular way. Cantonment is popular. It is an American pronunciation anyway.
1: Yeah.
2: It is acceptable. And I think people understand that.
1: Yes. I mean, especially the people who need to understand it the most, the taxi drivers and ride-hailing drivers.
2: And we have names, of course, that are French-based and all of that. So it gets a little bit difficult.
1: Yes.
2: If you were to say it in the French pronunciation, I don't know. Maybe our public transport workers may not understand.
1: I mean, I think the average Singaporean doesn't know, for example, that it is not Jervois Road. It's actually Jarvis.
2: Yeah.
1: Something new for you to learn on the station this morning. Thought we'd share that.
2: But
1: with
2: you know
1: you.
2: What? When it comes to names of roads, I think whatever gets you there.
1: Yes. Uncle, please take me to Guillemot Road.
2: Yes.
1: It's actually Guillemot because it's French. Do you know who does this quite well on TikTok and Instagram? Kaitanya. Kaitanya, I think that's how you pronounce her name. Kaitanya. We should have her on the show one day. Talk to her about these pronunciations. It's very interesting.
2: And people even say that word wrong. It's pronunciation.
1: It's
2: you got
1: pronunciation.
2: It right. But everyone says pronunciation.
1: Correct.
2: Because it comes from pronounce. So
1: precisely.
2: You know.
1: It's natural to think that it's pronunciation.
2: We got to get it right.
1: We have to get it right. It is literally our jobs. So, boss, if you're listening, please don't fire me. I'm just putting it out there. What's in the vernacular and what we have to say as part of national duty. Okay, 8:15 a.m., we have to turn to our top headline. And that is, of course, what everyone is paying attention to today and yesterday, might I add. That's the summit in Beijing between President Donald Trump and Xi Jinping. Word is that it struck a positive tone after the first day. The two leaders discussed pretty thorny issues, including trade, Taiwan, and Iran, before wrapping the day with a lavish dinner, it's been reported. Now, Mr. Trump invited Mr. Xi to Washington, both sides hailing what they call the most bilateral relationship in the world.
2: But tensions remain as Mr. Xi warns that Taiwan could still push both countries into conflict. The two sides also agreed the Strait of Hormuz must remain open and that Iran should never have a nuclear weapon.
1: Let's discuss this now with Chong Jia Yen, Associate Professor at the Department of Political Science at NUS. Professor Chong, good of you to join us this morning. Really appreciate it. So let's take a look at the top statement that's come out, arguably, from the summit in Beijing, President Xi Jinping repositioning the U.S.-China relations as a constructive strategic stability. At the same time, the White House redoc talked more about commerce and personal respect. Would you consider this a reset in U.S.-China ties, or is it too early to say? I mean, essentially, are the two countries leaving with different understandings of what was agreed?
3: Well, what it seems, what appears to be the case is, you know, they have slightly different aspirations and demands, but I think ultimately the point is that they want more stable relations, even if they are competing. They don't want those things to go off the rails. So I think this is trying to set the tone for how the relationship should move going forward. Whether it does or not, of course, is a different matter. That's subject to a lot of, you know, other variables.
2: Okay, so Beijing framed the conversation before Washington did. What does the choreography of this meeting actually tell us about where each side's leverage lies right now?
3: So what's quite interesting from this set of talks is you know, we didn't get a big trade deal as we had promised. There's, you know, just talk about, you know, common views on Iran, China warning about Taiwan, but these are not breakthroughs. So I guess what that tells us is that there are continuing points that the two sides recognize are important. They don't quite agree on how to address and potentially resolve some of these issues, but they recognize that these are the points that they need probably to keep talking about. On the US side, they, of course, are a lot more interested in things like agricultural purchases, investments, and fentanyl, right? Whereas on the Chinese side, those things weren't so much mentioned. So clearly, they also have continuing different priorities.
1: So what I'm hearing from you, Professor, is that this summit really was a reset in tone between the two sides rather than, you know, a summit of deals and agreements and the like. Yeah. Speaking of words that we are learning, new words we're learning today, President Xi did introduce a new word to us to add to our vocabulary. He invoked Thucydides. It's called the Thucydides trap. Now, this is the idea.
3: Thucydides.
1: Yeah. That's right. I'm trying to get it into my vocabulary as well. So the Thucydides trap is the idea that a rising power and an established one almost inevitably go to war. Now, how seriously should we take that as a signal of how Beijing is thinking about the next decade? We know China is thinking long term and the US is thinking more about, okay, how do we solve this now? How do we sign this deal now? Everything is about the now, right?
3: Well, I think the current Trump administration is, you know, they talk a lot about the present, but, you know, more broadly, the U.S. system does think about long-term competition and their position as well. Now, for the PRC side, I think the idea behind the Thucydides trap, and this is an idea that, you know, it's a very old, like 2000-year-old idea, but as the latest reinvigoration of it was by a Harvard professor called Graham Allison back in the early 2010s. Now, the idea was, you know, how can the U.S. and the PRC manage this PRC rise without conflict? So that was the challenge. Now, I guess for Xi to put this forward, the idea is ultimately that he believes the PRC will, you know, rise to parity and perhaps even surpass the U.S. And the question is how to manage that without things spiraling out of control. The U.S. side, of course, they sometimes talk about the Thucydides trap, but for them, I think they are still interested in being pretty dominant. So, you know, I think that's another area where the two sides, they may somewhat disagree, and that is an issue that they probably need to manage, the sort of differential in power as that changes over time.
2: So let's turn to Mr. Xi's language on Taiwan. It was actually notably sharper than in previous summits. I mean, he used words like collision and conflict. Does that hardening reflect genuine alarm in Beijing, or is it a negotiating position designed to extract concessions on U.S.-Taiwan military ties?
3: So the thing is, there are no specific asks on Taiwan. It's about managing it. So I suppose on the one hand, the PRC probably is trying to push the US in a position where it has probably a little bit less flexibility on Taiwan, and maybe to get it to agree to some of the PRC conditions, you know, what it says it wants, like no support opposition to independence instead of no support. So I think that's largely a negotiation tactic. But it's also interesting that the PRC is raising this to the US. For the longest time, they also say that their methods with Taiwan is internal. So if it is internal, why raise it to the US? Why is an internal issue a matter that might derail major power relations? So that, I think, is quite curious. It could suggest that on the PRC side, they perhaps feel a little bit more urgency, even though they don't want things to escalate out of control. So even despite the meeting between Xi and Zheng Liwen, the opposition leader, the PRC side may feel that they are not making enough progress in their own eyes.
1: Mm. All right. So the other issue that was high on Mr. Trump's agenda, at least, was the issue of Iran. Now, both sides, interestingly, agree that the Strait of Hormuz must stay open and that it can't have a nuclear weapon. China also agreed not to send military equipment to Tehran. This is a significant alignment on paper, but how much of that is genuine strategic convergence, and how much is Beijing giving Washington sort of a win on Iran in exchange for some trade relief, or is it not that mathematical as I'm putting it?
3: Well, the two sides do have convergence in interest. They do both prefer an open Strait of Hormuz. They both prefer lower energy prices, better access, maritime access, and all of that. Now, the question, though, is how to achieve it. Now, I don't think Washington, having started the attacks on Iran, are in a position to back down unless they have a big win. The PRC certainly is not only unwilling, but I think they're unable to present that. Yes, not wanting Iran to have nuclear weapons, all that. I think it's pretty understandable for regional stability. Now, the question is whether Beijing can deliver. I mean, a lot of this ultimately is Iran. Beijing can encourage, they can engage. They may even be able to arm twist a little bit, but it's ultimately Tehran's call. And on the issue of weapons, I mean, I look very closely at that because the PRC has also said that they didn't provide weapons to Russia in its war with Ukraine. But, they were providing dual use equipment. They were providing components and technology. So that could happen. So why I highlight this is because there's this position where China might keep to the letter of what they said, but not necessarily the spirit. And that could become a matter of future contention or friction between Washington and Beijing. So that's something to watch.
1: Interestingly also, we know that Iran's foreign minister, Abbas Araghchi, is making his rounds to the BRICS summit. Foreign ministers are gathering there right now as this summit is happening. And China is part of the BRICS grouping. So how does that work out in terms of, Iran trying to rally support for its side via BRICS, and at the same time, one of the biggest components of BRICS, China, is somewhere else, promising the US that Iran, it will not provide the support to Iran that Donald Trump is asking for?
3: Well, yes, that's where I think it's important to be careful. So I don't think the PRC side that said anything about not allowing Iran to have a greater voice or providing other kinds of possible assistance to the Iranian side. I'm not saying that they will, but that has been left open. And given how careful these statements usually are worded, there's probably some thought into it. And I suppose if you think about how to manage the contention, the conflict over Iran, I mean, Iran has to have some sort of out. They have to have some sort of ability to back off as well. If they're going to be forced into a corner, there's no reason for them to want to compromise.
2: So we're heading into day two now of the summit. What should we keep a lookout for? And of course, looking further ahead, President Xi has been invited by President Trump to the White House in September. What could be on the agenda if that visit happens?
3: Right. So today there are a couple more talks. There's supposed to be tea between the two leaders, and then I think there's supposed to be some lunch event before President Trump heads back to the U.S. But I think the main tone for this summit has been set. There may be some other small arrangements, but this is Trump and it's also Xi. They could surprise everybody. Coming down to September, I suppose what we see from this current meeting is laying some of the groundwork for the subsequent meeting. So I suppose issues of trade and investment will probably come up because there's no deal this time around. Issues of fentanyl. And of course, I think the PRC side will continue pressing on Taiwan. They've made it clear that this is an issue that they will continue trying to sort of get the U.S. side to as close to their position as possible. If you look at Marco Rubio, this is the Secretary of State's own statements. He seems somewhat more cautious and reserved about it. So this is, again, another area both the U.S. and PRC see as important, but they don't have an agreement over it.
1: All right, Professor, we'll leave it to you to digest the rest of day two, as we will as well. 4 months to go till September, if and when that visit happens. President Xi invited to Washington, D.C. in September. Thanks very much for sharing your thoughts with us on the summit today, Professor.
3: Sure thing.
1: Chong Jia-yen is Associate Professor at the Department of Political Science at NUS. 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
1: News you can trust on CNA 938. I'm Andrea Heng. The US and Chinese presidents ended the first day of a historic summit in Beijing positively. Both sides hailed a new era of relations, and President Trump inviting his counterpart Xi Jinping to Washington. Negotiations focused on issues of trade and Taiwan. President Xi said Taiwan remains a critical issue in their relations and warned they could clash if the topic was not handled properly. One point of agreement is the issue of Iran. The White House said both sides had agreed the Strait of Hormuz must remain open and that Iran should never be allowed to obtain a nuclear weapon. Mr. Trump also said that President Xi would like to help in negotiating an end to the war in Iran and that China would not send military equipment to Iran.
13: He said he's not going to give military equipment. That's a big statement. He said that today. That's a big statement. He said that strongly. But at the same time, he said, you know, they buy a lot of their oil there and they'd like to keep doing that. He'd like to see Hormuz Strait opened.
1: CNA's Tan Su-hui on the message China has conveyed to the U.S. on the issue of Taiwan.
14: Well, the Taiwan issue definitely featured high on China's agenda. Mr. Xi saying that the Taiwan issue is the most important issue between China and the U.S. And he had cautioned the U.S. in terms of taking extra precaution when handling Taiwan issues. And he also said that Taiwan independence and cross-strait peace, these do not go well together, just like fire and water. Analysts told me that China is trying to get something out of the U.S., is trying to push for this. And this especially after riding on the fact that Kuomintang's chief had visited China recently, and also saying that the U.S. is currently distracted with the Middle East. And so it believes that it has some leeway in achieving something out of this Taiwan issue. But it is crucial to also note that the Taiwan issue was not mentioned in the White House readout. Mr. Trump had said that the visit was great, but again, did not mention anything on Taiwan. But I just read on at a report that Mr. Trump is likely to address the Taiwan issue in the coming days.
1: The war on Iran is overshadowing the meeting of BRICS foreign ministers in India, where two

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1: Mayor of Manchester, Andy Burnham, has announced he will attempt to run for Parliament in a by-election in northwest England. He cannot challenge Mr. Starmer as leader until and unless he is a Member of Parliament. Mr. Starmer is under growing pressure to resign after the Labour Party's poor local election results last week and a series of U-turns, missteps and controversies for the government. Ollie Barrett from CNA tells us more about the uncertainty within the British government.
2: Andy Burnham's route to Westminster is by no means an easy one. The Makerfield seat that he will try and contest is in a part of the Northwest which has seen a real surge from the Reform UK party of Nigel Farage. But if Andy Burnham gets selected and can win that by-election in the coming weeks, then not only will he be heading back to Westminster, but he can claim to be doing so as a candidate that can show that they can beat the Reform Party. Now, Wes Streeting, the Health Secretary, his resignation did not immediately lead to the triggering of a leadership contest. He says he does have the backing of enough MPs to do so, but wants to make sure that there is a broad leadership race and a real debate amongst the Labour Party about exactly what should come next. Keir Starmer remains in Downing Street. He says the government is getting on with its job, but that will be very difficult indeed. Borrowing costs have been under significant pressure from international markets, which are worried not just about the current uncertainty, but also about what might come next if you had a candidate taking charge of the Labour Party committed, for example, to higher taxation and higher spending. That does seem to worry international investors at the moment, given the state of British public finances.
3: And with the time at 8:36, we turn now to some Asia business here on CNA 938. Wall Street powered ahead after the US and China maintained a trade truce during a meeting in Beijing. A revival of the AI trade and upbeat US retail sales also helped sentiment. The S&P 500 topped 7,500 for the first time, closing at another record high. President Trump is pushing for China to buy more American products, including agricultural goods and passenger aircraft. The Chinese, meanwhile, have signaled openness to expand some U.S. imports as American business leaders join Mr. Trump's delegation. Mr. Xi told the CEOs that the door to business in China will, quote, open wider. Nvidia stock jumped more than 4% after CEO Jensen Huang attended the meeting, fueling expectations of a deal to sell its chips to China. Boeing fell 4.7% after Mr. Trump told media China agreed to order 200 of its jets, less than half of what was initially expected. Peter Anderson is Chief Investment Officer at Anderson Capital Management. He explained how significant S&P 500's performance was, given AI momentum has been credited for gains.
4: The AI momentum is the main driver, and we're seeing now that playing in AI is not only just buying NVIDIA. Now what we're seeing is the market is evolving beyond NVIDIA into construction projects. So there's networking, cooling, power, manufacturing, all these secondary contributors to the establishment of AI and the continuing interest by large corporations in artificial intelligence really is fueling the market. So, you know, rather than a broad rally, what we're seeing is a very intensive focus on technology. And I might also add that we notice with President Trump's party that he selected to accompany him to China, all of them are technology CEOs. There are no CEOs there that have to do anything but technology. I think that's a fairly telling point too.
3: U.S. Federal Reserve Chair Jerome Powell's 8-year term

0: comes to an end later today, handing the reins of the world's most influential central bank to Donald Trump pick Kevin Warsh. CNA's Elizabeth Neo takes us through his legacy.
1: His curtain call wraps up a chaotic era lined by a once-in-a-generation pandemic, spiraling inflation, and political pressure that few, if any, of his predecessors had ever faced before, with repeated scathing criticism from the president that originally nominated him to the job.
2: It is my pleasure and my honor to announce my nomination of Jerome Powell to be the next chairman of the Federal Reserve. Congratulations, Jay.
1: The relationship between the U.S. leader and his Fed chief didn't take long to sour, not even a year into Mr. Powell's first term. He was already in Trump's crosshairs for not cutting rates fast enough, rhetoric that has played out many times since. Well, aside from politics, Jerome Powell's other major challenge was steering the U.S. central bank through the economic fallout of the COVID-19 pandemic.
3: We are committed to using our full range of tools to support the economy and to help assure that the recovery from this difficult period will be as robust as possible.
1: At the onset, the Fed chair slashed rates to zero and pushed the Fed's operational reach to its limits. He then raised rates at the fastest pace in four decades as inflation surged. Since then, Mr. Powell and the FOMC slowly cut rates, which are now in a target range of 3.5 to 3.75%. But his legacy will most likely be judged on his preservation of central bank independence in the face of political pressure. He withstood unprecedented calls to cut rates from the White House, all while being investigated by the U.S. Justice Department into renovation cost overruns at the Fed's Washington headquarters. Mr. Powell says he will stay on the board of governors in light of the probe.
0: Singapore Airlines has posted a 57.4% drop in full-year net profit, mainly due to the absence of a one-off gain recorded a year earlier, as well as losses from its Air India stake. The national carrier reported a net profit of $1.18 billion for the financial year ended 31st March, about $100 million above industry estimates, as it warned that higher fuel costs are still feeding through. The airline group also said that while SIA and Scoot have raised airfares across their network, the adjustments do not fully offset the rise in jet fuel prices, its single largest cost. The statement added that the full impact of the increase is expected to be felt over the next year. And that's business news as it breaks on CNA.Asia. All right, two accidents. SLE towards the BKE after Yio Chu Kang Road. Another accident on the KJE towards the BKE at the BKE Woodlands exit. Vehicle breakdowns, PIE towards Changi after the BKE, and another one on the SLE towards the CTE right after Yio Chu Kang Road. And just also a reminder that due to heavy traffic entering Woodlands Checkpoint, two bus services have been diverted. 170 and 170X, they have been diverted from Woodlands Road and now travel along Woodlands Avenue 3 and Woodlands Centre Road in the Woodlands Checkpoint direction. Drive with care.
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0: Alrighty, it is time for us to check in on our resident fact checker. His name is Nicholas Fang, MD of Black Dot Research, and he is standing by with a couple of stories that he feels compelled to dispel. I did not mean to make that rhyme. I'm not a rapper by any means. Good morning, Nicholas Fang.
1: It really wasn't too bad compared to this film. I'm going to use that as a tagline or hashtag in some kind of presentation.
0: May borrow it for future fact-checking conferences. You're most
1: awesome.
0: Welcome.
1: Thank you.
0: Free of charge. Thank you very much. So today, this is something that we've been talking about all week, and I think it started as early as last week as well, right? The past 2 weeks, there's been a lot of talk about this new virus. I mean, people are fearsome that it will turn into another COVID, especially in Europe, because that's where this virus was. We're talking, of course, about the Hunter virus. It's been in the news, and now there's a Facebook post claiming that it was engineered. So this is something that it reminds me of the early days of COVID when people also made the same allegation.
2: Yeah, that it was made in a Petri dish or something.
0: Yes. Yeah. So, what can you tell us of how much truth there is to this story?
1: Oh, there you go. Yes, it's definitely global headlines. It's not just headlines in Singapore. I think everybody's kind of worried about this Hunter virus, the potential for a new kind of epidemic or pandemic. I guess the first telltale sign about this particular claim on Facebook is that it's being put about by a very prominent anti-vaccine personality here in Singapore. I'm not going to give them any more airtime, so I shan't mention who they are. Basically, the claim is that, and the claim is based on this screenshot of a Hunter virus vaccine patent that was filed in 2022. So the post then says, wow, the patent for the vaccine was filed in 2022, and then suddenly the virus has arrived in 2026. So it implies that there's a coordinated release of both the vaccine patent or the registration of the vaccine patent and then the release of the virus to push vaccine uptake. So again, the conspiracy theory is always that there's some, you know, whether it's the pharma industry or governments who are trying to profit and are using man-made or engineered viruses to force people to take vaccines and pay money for that. So you're right. It's a very similar kind of playbook that we see around disinformation or misinformation around COVID. The allegations are that, you know, the virus creates fear and then propaganda is used to drive people towards the vaccinations. And then they will start to restrict access to public spaces and to stop people from going to work if you don't get the vaccine. The claim then says this is the next iteration, or Hunter virus is the next iteration of this strategy. So I think we've talked quite a little bit about what the Hunter virus is. It's not new. I think I'm not sure whether people are aware, but it has been documented as early as the late 1970s. So the claim that, oh my goodness, you know, the Hunter virus just suddenly appeared now, right, after the vaccine patents were filed, is definitely not true. Multiple cases have actually been reported in Singapore since the discovery of the virus in the 1970s. And around the world, I think we've been talking about this Andy strain in 2018. This particular strain spread through a village in Argentina, infecting 34 people and causing 11 deaths. So it's been around for a while. The allegation that, you know, it's suddenly been released, right? And I'm doing air quotes now. it's a bit hard to believe. It's been around for a long time.
0: Yeah.
1: Of course, when it comes to vaccine patents and the filing of this, it's nothing particularly new. These patents usually describe how researchers plan to respond to a virus. And this particular one that's being held up in this latest claim describes an experimental mRNA-based vaccine approach to the targets Hunter viruses. So, you know, I find it a little bit hard to then put two and two together and come up with 17, right? And say that it's all sequential, it's all part of a conspiracy to do something like this. In any case, you filed a patent in 2022, you have an outbreak in 2026. It's 4 years, it's quite a long time. So it's a little bit hard to say that, oh, so coincidental, you know, that the patent was filed and then the virus suddenly arrives. And I think more importantly, this virus has been around since we've known about it since the 70s.
0: Yeah, correct.
1: We've had it in Singapore. So yeah. I think we can say this one is probably not true.
0: Okay, good. I think that's the thing, right? The fact that it's been around for that long, for decades, and it's just re-emerged on a cruise, it's already going to tell you that this was not a lab experiment. Mm. That's enough to tell you, yeah.
2: But the scams have begun. I don't know how many people have... Just yesterday, I heard from two friends that they were receiving messages to ask if they've been vaccinated.
0: Really?
2: Yeah. So I guess that's the next thing that came up. So I just told two of them, just delete, block wherever you're getting, your messages from.
0: Yeah.
2: And these are numbers that are not even, they don't even look like they're legal Singapore numbers.
0: That's right.
2: They're from, if you click on, certain things in your WhatsApp,
0: yes,
2: you can actually find out where the origin was for that particular
0: WhatsApp.
2: That is
0: really scary because once you send it to someone on WhatsApp, they can spread it so easily.
2: It gets forwarded.
0: It's a different kind of virus.
2: Right. So talk about spreading easily and things traveling from one spot to another. Here's a question.
0: I'm excited for this one because I'm traveling on Singapore Airlines soon.
2: Yeah, this one. Singapore Airlines, long haul flights. Foot wipes, flight attendants giving passengers foot wipes. Okay, so foot wipes, you can actually think about it too. Like foot wipes, like the hand wipes.
0: Yes.
2: Or you get a foot wipe.
0: you get your feet wiped.
1: First of all,
0: that was a big sigh.
1: I'm not sure what a foot wipe is. If you're talking about a foot massage, maybe I could understand the excitement. But there's a post on X by a user who focuses on aviation, produces a lot of aviation-related content. It's been viewed over 650,000 times, pushing past 500,000 already, since being posted on the 4th of May. And if you look at the post, you can kind of imagine, right? There's a picture of somebody, I presume is an SIA flight attendant, is wearing the typical uniform. It looks like it's in one of the upper classes, whether business or maybe first class cabins on a plane. And the claim on X basically says that a SIA flight attendant was spotted giving a passenger a foot wipe. And it then says, on ultra-long-haul flights, SQ offers on-demand foot cleansing wipes or towels for first class and suites to freshen up swollen feet after 18-plus hours on the flight, done professionally with gloves. So it basically says, some people call it incredible luxury, others find it a little bit too much. A bit cheekily, he says, I wonder whether these flight attendants extend the same level of service to their partners or spouses.
0: What?
1: It's a bit provocative. I don't know what kind of problem they're trying to
0: cross. Very angry comment that.
1: Yeah. Yeah,
0: must be coming from a cabin crew spouse.
1: I guess. So we took a closer look at the claim and whatever evidence we could see in the photo. The cabin shown in the photograph, based on how we cross-reference, is identified as business class. So it's not first class or suites based on the suite seat shell design, the finish and configuration, at least of what we can see in the photo. And at the same time, this ultra long haul flights, these 18 plus hours, Singapore Airlines doesn't actually operate a first class or suites cabin on its longest routes in the first place. The Changi to Newark, New York, or JFK International Airport services, which are the only flights that SQ operates that exceed 18 hours, only a 2-plus configuration. So they only have business class and premium economy. No first, no suites, and no economy. So then the photo saying that this is first class or suites in 18-plus hours doesn't tally, basically.
0: Yeah.
1: Some aviation outlets have actually tried to examine the image further, and they say that the crew member actually looks like she is assisting with a medical situation involving a passenger's foot rather than performing a luxury service. We can't verify the exact circumstances. We can't see the foot too clearly.
0: Mm.
1: But there is no service trolley. There's no amenities. Mm. There's no toiletry kits that we can see. So probably a bit more believable that there was some kind of issue and the attendant was trying to help, right?
0: Yeah.
1: Yeah, if there was, a massage or some kind of foot care procedure, you would expect to see some more type of luxury products or something around. Mm. Actually, there was an airline, right? Virgin Atlantic. I don't know if you guys remember.
0: Yes.
1: For its inaugural LA flight in 1990, they actually had onboard beauty therapists to provide complimentary treatments that included manicures, I think some kind of massage as well in the upper, I guess, the first class and business class offerings as well. But they discontinued this in 2008 and redirected their investment to expanding its treatments at its Heathrow Clubhouse on the ground. Mm. And since then, I don't think any major carrier has introduced in-flight massage services, foot or otherwise.
0: Mm, yeah.
1: So, of course, if you, sorry, bad news, Andrea, if you go to the SQ website and look, there's no promotion or information of any kind of massage kind of stuff. Mm. So I think from what we can deduce, we are concluding that there's no foot wipe service or foot massage service on Singapore Airlines.
0: Well, that's okay.
1: Unfortunately.
0: That's okay, because you know what?
1: You sounded like you were looking forward to it.
0: I was, but you know what? I realize I have it better because it's called having the husband do it for you.
1: Aha, you're right. I was just going to say.
0: Great minds, my friend. Great minds. I am looking at the photo that went viral, by the way.
2: Yeah, I've seen that photo, too.
0: Yeah, I mean, yeah, it really does not look like she's getting massaged, because first of all, it's only one foot, and it looks like a cold compress under one of that, one foot also. So, yeah, and also the stewardess is wearing gloves. I don't think you want to get a massage, a foot massage, using gloves also. That's not really spa practice. Just putting it out there also. Okay. I will still get my foot massage on Singapore Airlines, just not by Singapore Airlines staff. So I'm happy about that still. Nothing to be sad about.
1: You can
0: still
1: fly the friendly skies. Just bring your own masseuse, I guess.
0: Correct. I may not have paid for it, but I paid for it with my life, called a marriage certificate. So.
2: Yes, absolutely.
0: For better or for worse. Yeah, foot, hand and everything. Okay, we'll leave you now and let you go and enjoy your weekend. Thanks very much for these interesting stories, Nick.
1: Have a great weekend. When are you flying?
0: When am I flying? End of next week.
2: Soon.
0: I'm looking at my producers because I suddenly forgot. End of next week, yes.
1: Where are you going?
0: I'm going to Japan.
1: Oh, my goodness. I'm flying there on the 23rd of July, of May.
0: Oh, we might be on the same flight. Is that a red eye?
1: Oh, it is.
0: Oh my goodness.
2: Okay.
0: Wait a minute.
2: Japan, very big. Many destinations.
0: That's also true.
2: Right?
0: So you should
2: get together offline.
0: Okay, if we are on the same flight, I will please tell you that you cannot share my husband's foot rubs, okay? That's all for me only.
1: Yeah, I will say upfront, I don't want. Okay, it's all good. It's all yours.
2: He got his own wife.
0: Yes. Yeah, that's true also. Although he'll be doing it for the wife, not the other way around, I think.
2: He should.
0: Sorry, no foot rubs for you. Thanks very much, Nick. I'll see you on the flight.
2: See ya.
1: Have a good one. See you.

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8: Now, the morning report with Andrea Heng and Harianto Dima.
11: My, the time has flown. It's the final hour of the morning report this week on Friday, the 15th of May. We have our weekly trend watch. Grown Ups 3 is officially in the works, plus a new season of Bridgerton. Ooh, and the latest with 2026 FIFA World Cup. Plus, we have our very own Susan Ng to tell us more about what's coming up this weekend later. Stay with us. This is CNA 938's The Morning Report. News you can trust on CNA 938. Here are the latest headlines from the CNA newsroom. US President Donald Trump and Chinese leader Xi Jinping struck a positive tone, hailing a new era of relations after discussions on thorny issues, including Taiwan. The leaders wrapped the first day of the historic summit in Beijing with a lavish dinner, and President Trump invited his Chinese counterpart to Washington. The invitation came at the end of a day of grand ceremony and intense negotiations on issues of trade and Taiwan, where President Xi warned that Taiwan could be an issue that may push the two countries into conflict. But both leaders ended the day hailing what they described as the most important bilateral relationship in the world, and one that Mr. Xi said can only be improved. Meanwhile, the two sides also agreed that the Strait of Hormuz must remain open and that Iran should never have a nuclear weapon. Mr. Trump also said President Xi would like to help in negotiations to end the Iran war and that China would not send military equipment to Tehran. Kate Fisher is tracking the story from Washington. She says day two will likely see smaller, more personal discussions on the four T's: trade, technology, Taiwan, and Tehran.
12: Perhaps more substance will be achieved in that. It's a smaller meeting, and that is a way that Donald Trump often thrives when he has closer personal time with another leader. But aside from those four T's, he will also be hoping to talk about his three B's, which are beans, beef, and importantly, Boeing. We've already heard on Thursday, just from the US side, that the Chinese are set to buy 200 Boeing aircraft, which sounds impressive. It means something that Donald Trump can take back to the American people here to say he's achieved something on this mission. But before he went on this trip, Boeing was expecting an order of up to, say, 500 aeroplanes. So I think we were expecting perhaps by now to have more concrete trade deals actually inked. The US will be hoping that by the end of the meetings on Friday, they will have more, particularly as Donald Trump said that he expects there to be the Chinese to be buying energy and soybeans from the US in the aftermath of these meetings. But more talks today and potentially more concrete deals to be had.
13: The war on Iran is overshadowing the meeting of BRICS foreign ministers in India, with two members of the expanded 10-member bloc, Iran and the UAE, on opposite sides of the conflict. Differences between them are potentially complicating efforts for BRICS to reach a joint agreement as the two-day summit wraps up today. Iranian Foreign Minister Abbas Araghchi has called on members to condemn the US and Israel for what he described as violations of international law. He also accused the UAE of playing a direct role in attacks. It comes after the Wall Street Journal reported, citing sources, that the UAE had struck a refinery on Iran's Lavan Island, a claim that the kingdom has yet to comment on. But Mr. Araghchi insisted the UAE, quote, stood by the US and Israel in the war. He also warned that neither of the countries could guarantee the UAE's security. Neha Punia has more on the discussion surrounding the war in Iran during the BRICS talks yesterday.
10: This is a bloc that represents about half of the world's population and about 40% of the global economy. And there is, you know, very obvious concern about the impact that the war has had on countries that are not directly involved in it, which is why you had Iran's foreign minister, Abbas Araghchi, who's representing Tehran here, straight off the bat, defend Iran's actions and also level allegations of bullying at America. He's used this platform to call out American actions. He says that Iran's not the aggressor, but it's a victim of American aggression and bullying. But he also then used his speech to make an impassioned plea to BRICS members, which also included the UAE. He's saying that this war that Iran is fighting is a battle that Iran is fighting on behalf of developing countries of the world, saying that Iran is trying to resist Western hegemony. And he said he would be grateful for the support of the wider group to work together to end American entitlement. India's Foreign Minister Dr. S. Jaishankar chairing the meeting, talking about the need for the BRICS bloc to be a stabilizing force for member countries to voice their views, but also try and find common ground. And he has of course, flagged the sort of economic concerns that are plaguing developing countries, saying that we need to address issues of food insecurity, of fertilizer shortages, disruptions to supply chain, also calling for the safe and unimpeded transit of ships through the Strait of Hormuz, which is critical for India's own energy security needs as well, seeing how a bulk of its crude oil and cooking gas comes from there.
11: British Prime Minister Keir Starmer has reshuffled his cabinet despite growing calls for a potential leadership change. His Health Secretary Wes Streeting resigned yesterday, but the move has not yet officially triggered a leadership contest. It follows poor local election results last week for the ruling Labour Party and a series of U-turns, missteps and controversies for the Starmer government. Meanwhile, the Mayor of Manchester, Andy Burnham, has announced he will attempt to run for Parliament in a by-election. Mr. Burnham intends to challenge Mr. Starmer as Labour leader if he wins at the polls and becomes an MP. Ollie Barrett says it leaves UK politics in a strange position as he tracks the story from London.
14: Keir Starmer remains in Downing Street. He says the government is getting on with its job, but that will be very difficult indeed, given the seeping away of support from him and from his number 10 administration, and in the knowledge that a leadership contest is very likely indeed in the coming months. So a chaotic and uncertain period potentially ahead for British politics, a period in which Keir Starmer will be seen by many as a lame duck prime minister as well. All the while, UK borrowing costs have been under significant pressure from international markets, which are worried not just about the current uncertainty, but also about what might come next if you had a candidate taking charge of the Labour Party committed, for example, to higher taxation and higher spending. That does seem to worry international investors at the moment, given the state of British public finances. The opposition parties say that this is all chaos brought upon Labour and Keir Starmer by themselves. As I say, Keir Starmer for now insisting that he will fight on and that his government will get on with the job. But these are very uncertain times indeed for him, for his Downing Street operation, and indeed for the wider British political scene.
13: Israel is taking legal action against the New York Times over an article alleging the widespread sexual abuse of Palestinian detainees. The article, published as an opinion piece on Monday, is based on 14 testimonies gathered in the Israeli-occupied West Bank. The report by columnist Nicholas Kristof described the pattern of widespread sexual violence against men, women and even children by Israeli soldiers, settlers, interrogators and prison guards. The Times has not responded to Israel's legal threat, but a spokesperson had earlier defended the piece, saying the accounts mentioned were corroborated with other witnesses whenever possible. It also defended Kristof, a two-time Pulitzer Prize-winning journalist, saying he travelled to the region to report firsthand on the stories of Palestinians.
11: The Singapore Police Coast Guard could soon be using jetpacks to confront armed perpetrators on board vessels. It's part of a wider push to trial new technologies and better deal with threats like terrorism at sea. In a demonstration to Home Affairs Minister K. Shanmugam, the Home Team said these jetpacks can give officers a tactical advantage by approaching from the air rather than via boats from the sea. Meanwhile, in the air, a drone equipped with weapons known as weaponized unmanned systems will also provide support from a distance and protect officers by providing cover. Mr. Shanmugam, who is also the coordinating minister for national security, says he has pushed for such technologies to be adopted more aggressively in order to stay ahead of those who wish to do harm.
15: Let's say there is an armed person behind a barricade. Today, our officers have to get through the obstacles and then engage that person. You can imagine there is a significant risk to our officers, depending on how many of those armed persons there are and what kind of arms they have. With what they are trialing now, a drone can go in, and the drone can help to clear the obstacles. It can even take out the armed subjects where that is possible and where we assess that to be necessary.
11: And that's the news. I'm Andrea Heng with Susan Ng. Get headlines anytime on CNA 938 and CNA.asia.
13: All right, on the roads, take care. Accident SLE towards the CTE after Woodlands Avenue 12. Vehicle breakdown PIE towards Tuas after Jurong Canal Road. Please do drive with care. A wet day today, thundery showers over many areas this morning. Temperatures not bad, dropped a tad to 32 degrees.
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16: The buses will operate alongside manned services with wheelchair accessible facilities.
13: It can take several weeks for the body to develop a detectable immune response.
17: This could mark a major de-escalation of tension since July.
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24: 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Be useful. Because usefulness compounds. Impressiveness is very short-lived.
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11: Oh, it is time for Trend Watch, our weekly excitement. This is the most exciting segment of the day, apart from, of course, all the other stuff that we get to in the 9 o'clock hour on the Morning Report. Sue, are you ready for some exciting entertainment news?
0: Yes, of course.
11: All right, so we begin in the world of cinema, where the gang is getting back together and they're taking it to Netflix. Which gang am I talking about? It's the Grown Ups gang, featuring Adam Sandler. He is returning with the rest of them for Grown Ups 3. So this is a threequel. While Netflix hasn't confirmed the full cast yet, it's rumoured that the original five, which includes Adam Sandler, Chris Rock, Kevin James, David Spade and Rob Schneider, all funny men of Hollywood, will all be returning. Now, if you remember, the original Grown Ups came out in 2010 and the sequel was out in 2013. No release date yet for the third movie of the threequel, but just know that Grown Ups 3 is happening.
1: Dearest gentle reader, London's fashionable set has made its return.
13: Well, the torn is not done yet. Netflix has confirmed that Bridgerton Season 5 will hit our screens next year.
11: Woohoo!
13: So if you're a diehard fan, you probably want to wait for this. Of course, we know every season focuses on a rather different Bridgerton sibling. So this new season will put the spotlight on Francesca Bridgerton. She's the quiet one, the more introverted Bridgerton sibling. It'll follow her story as she re-enters the marriage market 2 years after losing her husband.
11: Ooh, I have to admit, I did not catch up on the latest season of Bridgerton.
13: I haven't watched season four.
11: Yeah.
13: Yet.
11: Has it been four seasons already?
13: Yeah.
11: Wow.
13: I think so.
11: I'm so far behind.
13: I haven't watched it yet. I mean, I started it, but I didn't continue it.
11: Isn't it a bit of a guilty pleasure? You love to hate it and you hate to love it.
13: I did enjoy the first season, though.
11: Yes.
13: You know, the first is always the best one.
11: Exactly. It was the juiciest, wasn't it?
13: Yeah.
11: Yeah.
13: You know, and then what's that whistleblower called? Whistle down.
11: Lady Whistle Down.
13: Something.
11: Lady
13: right?
11: Whistle Down, yeah. Yes. Yeah. I do like Nicola Coughlin. She's Lady Whistle Down. I really like her character.
13: She was the most unexpected, though. I did not expect her to. Oh, if you haven't watched it, we're sorry.
11: Okay, just look out for Lady Whistledown, played by Nicola Coughlin. From the screens, we go to the pitches. More hype building around the 2026 FIFA World Cup is building. And this year, they are going big on the entertainment side of it. You will recognize that name. LaLisa from Blackpink is going to perform at the opening ceremony of the World Cup in LA on June 12th. She will be the first Thai artist and the first female K-pop act to headline the event. What do you know? But it's not only her who will be taking the stage. She'll be performing alongside other major stars, including Katy Perry, J Balvin, and Michael Bublé.
13: Okay, so the season, the World Cup season, will feature the first ever World Cup final halftime show. Who would have thought that that would happen?
11: But I know.
13: Anyway, curating the whole show will be Coldplay's Chris Martin.
11: Wow.
13: The co-headliners, BTS, so more Korean pop on stage, I would imagine. Madonna and Shakira. Shakira, of course, is no stranger to the World Cup stage. She's also the voice behind this year's official anthem titled Die Die. Did I say that right?
11: I think so.
13: Okay, so it'll feature Nigerian singer Burna Boy as well. So here's a snippet of that song.
11: Very party atmosphere. I like it. So from the opening ceremony to the halftime show, they're really Americanizing the whole, bringing the whole American experience to the World Cup, isn't it, with the halftime show?
13: Yeah, I guess because it is going to be held in the Americas anyway.
11: Yeah,
13: so,
11: and I mean, no bigger, no better place for the entertainment world than to tap on than the United States and LA specifically. We are going to the final whistle also. Now, this World Cup is going to shape up to be one for the ages as well. Okay, it's time for some actual sports news now.
0: With a look at LeBron James, and you can only guess is what his future holds. A lot of speculation, talk here in LA and all over the NBA about what's next.
11: What's next indeed? So the LA Lakers have been unfortunately knocked out of the Western Conference semifinals by Oklahoma City Thunder. This might have been LeBron James's last game ever in the NBA. He is a four-time NBA champion, by the way. Hard to ignore this guy. He's now out of contract and is now a free agent with uncertainty swirling around his future. Although I don't think he's worried.
13: He can go into entertainment. Don't they all do that at some point?
11: Yeah. Or he can go into philanthropy as well, because I know he does a lot with his money.
13: Yeah, so he can do a whole bunch of those things.
11: Exactly. While this may not be the way LeBron wanted to bow out of the NBA, he did have a nice father-son moment this season. It's the first father-son assist in NBA history. Bronny James set his dad, LeBron, up for a three-pointer against the Brooklyn Nets back in March. LeBron and Bronny are the first dad and son to ever play in the NBA at the same time, let alone on the same team.
2: We'll see.
3: Football is live! Na na na na na na na na na na na! Donnie Rojas, Rojas, Donnie Rojas!
13: And that's actor Christo Fernandez, known for his role as Danny Rojas in Ted Lasso, where he plays a professional footballer. Actually, quite interesting here is that his on-screen role has led him to do the same in real life.
11: Hmm.
13: Yeah, Fernandez actually signed a professional contract with U.S. second-tier side El Paso Locomotive FC. He's 35. He previously played youth football in Mexico. And he had to step away from the sport when he was 15 because of a knee injury. Fernandez has said that football has always been part of his life and identity, adding that the dream of playing professionally never left him.
11: Oh, have you watched Ted Lasso?
13: No.
11: Oh, you must, you must. It is so fun. It's such a fun show. And Christo Fernandez, the actor that plays this Danny Rojas character, he really does embody the positive football player, very enthusiastic, and you root for him. The show makes you root for him. This is very interesting how an actor playing a football player ends up becoming a football player for real.
13: Yeah, for real, right.
11: Yeah, who would have thought? So Danny Rojas, for real.
13: but of course he did begin playing football.
11: Yeah, he did.
13: When he was young.
11: He did. And I think it's a very prevalent sport in Latin America, right? So no surprises there that he would want to play professionally as well. Hope his knee injury has recovered. I mean, it has been some years, but certainly hope that the rehab has helped. Staying in football, we head over now to the Premier League.
4: Cherki, brilliant. Savinho, 3-0. City have the win, 2 points behind Arsenal, but now with a better goal difference.
13: Okay, so the title race heats up as second place Manchester City is now only 2 points behind Arsenal, who's leading the table in what might be their first Premier League title in 22 years. This comes after Manchester City beat Crystal Palace 3-0 yesterday morning. Only two matches left, though, for both Arsenal and Manchester City. And we're witnessing one of the tightest title races ever. To seal the deal, Arsenal will have to beat Burnley at their next match and hope that Manchester City does not win against Bournemouth a day later. However, if Arsenal does lose and City wins their next match, the title will only be decided on the final day of the season, with both teams set to play their matches at the same time.
11: Oh, juicy,
13: juicy.
11: I know, and I don't even watch football. This is very exciting. Okay, so from the top of the table, we want to take a look at what what's happening at the bottom. There's an intense battle for first happening at the top, but an equally intense relegation battle is about to commence. With two games to go, Tottenham and West Ham are now battling it out to stay afloat. Both teams are now playing for their lives as the team, joining already relegated Burnley and Wolves, remain undecided. The Spurs missed a crucial opportunity, if you remember, to widen the gap with 17th place West Ham when they drew 1-1 with Leeds United earlier this week. Sitting only 2 points above West Ham, Tottenham need to win their upcoming matches to comfortably stay out of the relegation zone. Okay, and so from sports, we want to talk about food, because when do we not talk about food on CNA 938? It is interesting, this one, because I don't eat this.
13: I don't eat this either.
11: Yeah, but a lot of Singaporeans do, especially the older generation.
13: You know, when this was announced, I happened to be at a gathering of people, and then we were looking, scrolling the news, and then this popped up, and then everyone in around the table was going, "Wow, yes," and I'm going, "Oh, what happened?" I said, "No."
11: We are talking about pork blood now being made available again in Singapore. Our news team at CNA did cover this quite extensively. So Susan and I don't eat this, but if you do, you'd be happy to know that you can now purchase pork blood that's been pasteurized by CP Foods. The price is going to set you back $6.95 for 400 grams. I've seen the packaging. It kind of looks like tofu packaging.
13: Except it's red.
11: Except it's red. Okay. Exactly. So it will be made available progressively from June. So maybe about 2 weeks from now, to stock up the shelves at Cold Storage, FairPrice, Giant, Home Butchery, Prime and Sheng Siong. This is according to CP Foods. Yeah.
13: When I was a child, I know the elders in the family, well, those who would go to the wet market would actually go there to purchase it. It would be made by the butchers.
11: On the spot.
13: You know, either on the spot or prior to them going to the market. But it was homemade rather than pasteurized and pre-packaged and all of those things. And you'd go, you'd buy your pork and things, and then you would buy pork blood.
11: Yeah. I think duck blood was also something that was common back in the day, wasn't it?
13: I don't know.
11: Must have been before I was born. We have a listener here chiming in saying pork blood is a favorite. It says, I need to find out who this person, Jeline. Hi, Jeline. Good to hear back from you again. Pig blood is my fave, but pasteurized, not so sure. Prefer homemade. Yes, just like you said, Sue. A lot of people preferring homemade.
13: I guess it's difficult to get homemade nowadays, isn't it? But I suppose because it's now allowed, I don't know what the processes are and whether it would be allowed, but the slaughterhouses, do we still have a few in Singapore?
11: I think we have a few abattoirs, but I'm wondering what the taste difference is.
13: Oh, so you use the new word abattoir. I still call it
11: the pig slaughterhouse.
13: I shall not use that word again, but I wonder if they would actually do that. But you see, when it's pasteurized, it is actually, I suppose, cleaner, more hygienic, and you can store it for a little bit longer.
11: Yeah, which was the concern of the government when they first pulled it off the shelves, right?
13: Yes.
11: There was a virus that was present in pork blood. So, okay.
13: And if you're not storing it properly.
11: That's right. Yeah. Exactly. If for those of you like Jeline who enjoy pork blood, please enjoy. Give it a try. Let us know how it tastes now that it's pasteurized. Speaking of pork, now, if you live in Auckland, New Zealand, or you know someone who does, I was just talking about this with a friend yesterday. Bak chor mee. Oh no, it was our intern actually. Bak chor mee is something you can't really get outside of Singapore, not even in Malaysia.
13: Well, you can get it, but it's not the same.
11: It's not the same. Exactly, right?
13: Yeah.
11: So this was something that Adelina Wong missed a lot when she moved to Auckland, New Zealand. So she decided, I'm going to make my own version and I'm going to sell it. And that's two out of the park. The third ball out of the park, I'm going to make it Muslim friendly.
13: Yeah.
11: So it has been announced on the 2026 Iconic Auckland Eats list that Bak Chor Mee
26: is now more commonly associated with hawker centres in Singapore than with New Zealand, but it is on the list of 100 beloved locally nominated dishes in Auckland, of all places. Adelina Wong is a Singaporean founder of Super Shok Eats, which basically packages bak chor mee, so you can have it instantly, just warm it up.
13: That sounds like a good idea to
26: me. I know.
13: Pre-packaged. Just warm it up.
26: Yes. And I hope that it expands beyond New Zealand. I'm sure our friends in Australia would really appreciate
13: this. Okay, having said that though, some parts in Australia do have, in some of the Malaysian restaurants, the newly opened ones, you can have the Malaysian version, or I don't know if it's an Australian Malaysian version of bak chor mee.
26: Mm-hmm.
13: So slightly different, but not too bad, I would say, if you really needed a bowl.
26: I mean, if you need a fix, it does the job, right?
13: Yes.
26: I tried making it at home during COVID because you couldn't go out. Bak chor mee is one of those things that you just have to eat there and then and not tapau.
13: Yeah, a lot of people tell me that.
26: Yeah, I agree. So that was an experiment that was quite successful, but I've not made it again since. So that tells you how difficult it is.
13: You know, she's taking orders on her Facebook page. I wonder if she'll deliver overseas.
26: Ooh, that'll be fun. That'll be interesting. You should have her on a show.
13: Yeah.
26: Okay, so that's Trend Watch for you this week. Join us next week as we catch more trends just for you.
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26: The latest headlines from the CNA newsroom with me, Andrea Heng and Susan Ng. The US and Chinese presidents ended the first day of a historic summit in Beijing positively. Both sides hailed a new era of relations as US President Donald Trump invited his counterpart Xi Jinping to Washington. Negotiations focused on issues of trade and Taiwan. President Xi said Taiwan remains a critical issue in their relations and warned that they could clash if the topic is not handled properly. One point of agreement is the issue of Iran. The White House said both sides had agreed the Strait of Hormuz must remain open and that Iran should never be allowed to obtain a nuclear weapon. Mr. Trump also said that President Xi would like to help in negotiating an end to the war in Iran and that China would not send military equipment to Iran.
9: He said he's not going to give military equipment. That's a big statement. He said that today. That's a big statement. He said that strongly. But at the same time, he said, you know, they buy a lot of their oil there and they'd like to keep doing that. He'd like to see Hormuz Strait opened.
26: Well, Rebecca Mateo of CNA breaks down Mr. Trump's schedule for today.
10: I'm right outside the Four Seasons Hotel here in Beijing, waiting for President Trump to depart the hotel, and is expected to head towards the Diaoyutai State Guest House. So Mr. Trump is expected to take a friendship photo with President Xi, followed by a bilateral tea and bilateral lunch before he heads off back home. Now, yesterday night, President Trump also attended a banquet alongside business leaders from both countries as well as officials. The evening was marked by warm remarks and toasts from both leaders. Before the banquet yesterday was a lengthy meeting, and top of the agenda was definitely Taiwan. The U.S. has said that its policies on Taiwan remains unchanged and it's consistent across the different leadership, and that the U.S. does not recognize Taiwan as an independent independent state, but it's also opposed to attempts to take the island by force and by law required to supply it with weapons. Now, Mr. Besant, U.S. Treasury Secretary said that the president will make some comments about Taiwan in the coming days. So we'll be watching out for that. Now, trade was also high on the agenda. China said that it will keep its economy open and encourage U.S. businesses to expand its cooperation here. Now, the spotlight was definitely on American business leader here with Mr. Trump. Mr. Trump had introduced them to President Xi. The business leaders also met with Chinese Premier Li Qiang. Mr. Li said that China welcomes foreign companies and encouraged U.S. firms to deepen their market presence here in China.
11: And that was CNA's Rebecca Mateo reporting live from Beijing. UK Prime Minister Keir Starmer has reshuffled his cabinet despite a potential leadership challenge growing ever more likely. His Health Secretary, Wes Streeting, resigned yesterday, but the move hasn't yet officially triggered a leadership contest. Meanwhile, the Mayor of Manchester, Andy Burnham, has announced he will attempt to run for Parliament.

0: Have you been experiencing hives that keep coming back? 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That's ISEEU.sg. 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
1: There is a broad leadership race and a real debate amongst the Labour Party about exactly what should come next. Keir Starmer remains in Downing Street. He says the government is getting on with its job, but that will be very difficult indeed. Borrowing costs have been under significant pressure from international markets, which are worried not just about the current uncertainty, but also about what might come next if you had a candidate taking charge of the Labour Party committed, for example, to higher taxation and higher spending. That does seem to worry international investors at the moment, given the state of British public finances.
2: And that was Ollie Barrett with that report.
3: With the time at 9:35, let's head off to some Asia business here on CNA 938. Wall Street powered ahead after the US and China maintained a trade truce during a meeting in Beijing. A revival of the AI trade and upbeat US retail sales also helped sentiment. The S&P 500 topped 7,500 for the first time, closing at another record high. President Trump is pushing for China to buy more American products, including agricultural goods and passenger aircraft. The Chinese, meanwhile, have signaled openness to expand some U.S. imports as American business leaders join Mr. Trump's delegation. Mr. Xi told the CEOs that the door to business in China will, quote, open wider. Nvidia stock jumped more than 4% after CEO Jensen Huang attended the meeting, fueling expectations of a deal to sell its chips to China. Boeing fell 4.7% after Mr. Trump told media China agreed to order 200 of its jets, less than half of what was initially expected. U.S. Federal Reserve Chair Jerome Powell's eight-year term comes to an end later today, handing the reins of the world's most influential central bank to Donald Trump pick Kevin Warsh. CNA's Elizabeth Neo takes us through his legacy.
4: His curtain call wraps up a chaotic era lined by a once-in-a-generation pandemic, spiraling inflation, and political pressure that few, if any, of his predecessors had ever faced before, with repeated scathing criticism from the president that originally nominated him to the job.
5: It is my pleasure and my honor to announce my nomination of Jerome Powell to be the next chairman of the Federal Reserve. Congratulations, Jay.
4: The relationship between the U.S. leader and his Fed chief didn't take long to sour. Not even a year into Mr. Powell's first term, he was already in Trump's crosshairs for not cutting rates fast enough, rhetoric that has played out many times since. Well, aside from politics, Jerome Powell's other major challenge was steering the U.S. central bank through the economic fallout of the COVID-19 pandemic.
6: We are committed to using our full range of tools to support the economy and to help assure that the recovery from this difficult period will be as robust as possible.
4: At the onset, the Fed chair slashed rates to zero and pushed the Fed's operational reach to its limits. He then raised rates at the fastest pace in four decades as inflation surged. Since then, Mr. Powell and the FOMC slowly cut rates, which are now in a target range of 3.5 to 3.75%. But his legacy will most likely be judged on his preservation of central bank independence in the face of political pressure. He withstood unprecedented calls to cut rates from the White House, all while being investigated by the U.S. Justice Department into renovation cost overruns at the Fed's Washington headquarters. Mr. Powell says he will stay on the Board of Governors in light of the probe.
3: Disruptions of fuel and fertilizer supply from the Middle East conflict have wreaked havoc across economies. This can especially be seen in the Philippines, one of the world's largest consumers and importers of rice. And as prices go up, many have called on the government to do more to alleviate their hardship. CNA's Melissa Goh reports from Cebu in the Philippines,

0: where she spoke with Cherie Belomo, a tourism transport operator.
1: According to government statistics, the average Filipino consumes about 190 kilograms of rice a year. So when prices go up by a few pesos a kilo, they feel the immediate impact straight in their pockets. Traders say that prices have been fluctuating in recent days due to uncertain fuel supplies pushing up logistics costs. Filipinos say that the cost of living has gone up by 30% since the crisis in the Middle East erupted in March. They lament what they see as a lack of government assistance. Some are also worried about job security. Although the Philippines government has been actively building up its rice inventory since rice emergency was declared last year after severe weather damaged crops, the oil shocks since March have triggered a logistical nightmare. This after pump prices doubled to over 140 pesos a litre last month. Leaders at the recent ASEAN summit in Cebu, the Philippines, have proposed tapping the emergency rice reserve with China, Japan and Korea, coupled with a possible regional oil stockpile. Measures aimed at mitigating fallout so severe that even the province's tourism sector has been left reeling.
2: We serve many agencies, the Korean agency, Japanese and Chinese agency, ma'am, all of them very low.
3: How many percent the cancellations?
2: 70%.
3: Why they don't want to come here?
2: Because we increase our rates, ma'am.
1: Cherry says some staff have been forced to go on no-pay leave, while others who work on commission are finding it hard to put food on the table.
0: And that's business news as it breaks on CNA.Asia. All right, quick look on the roads. Heavy traffic, CTE towards the AYE. This is at the PIE Changi exit. Also heavy, BKE towards Woodlands between Woodlands Road and Woodlands Avenue 3. Please do drive with care.
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9: 9:43 a.m. Thanks for sticking with us this Friday, the 15th of May. It's I shouldn't sound so happy because it doesn't match the weather outside.
10: Yeah.
9: But I love this weather. Everyone will know that I love
0: it's
9: this
0: great.
9: Weather.
0: Listen, we've been having such warm weather.
9: Mm-hmm.
0: Andrea and I were just sharing that we were both outdoors yesterday, different parts of Singapore, but nevertheless, it was just so warm.
9: It's so humid as well.
0: Yeah.
9: It makes me really think twice about what I wear to work, to go out.
0: Okay, you have to plan ahead.
9: I have to plan ahead. Yeah,
0: you've
9: exactly.
0: You've got to have layers so you can take off the fur so it'll be cool when you get out there.
9: Yes, yeah. Exactly. So please stay hydrated, bring out the sunscreen and the umbrella.
0: But please don't bring your drinks on the train.
9: Yeah.
0: Don't say we told you to do that.
9: Yes,
0: right?
9: Yes. Okay. Please don't. Yeah. But stay hydrated outside the train.
0: Yes, yes.
9: Yes, so we also want to warn you to advise you to please be safe on the roads,
0: yes,
9: because
0: please.
9: They're going to be wet. You don't want to skid around and end up in a not so good situation.
0: Mm, that's right.
9: Some good situations that are happening, though, this weekend is the Singapore, your Singapore weekend with Susan, who will go live every Saturday and Sunday from 7 a.m. And she's here to share more about what's on the agenda.
0: Yeah.
9: So, obviously, food. Top of the agenda. What's happening on your series from Home Kitchens with Love? And I remember talking to you about this, just falling in love with this series.
0: Yeah.
9: So who's on this week?
0: So this week is someone who has a very interesting story. She actually moved to Singapore. She used to live in Liberia.
9: Liberia?
0: Yeah, as a child.
9: You know, the only knowledge I have of Liberia is a Michael Jackson song, Liberian Girl. So I never knew Liberia existed until that song.
0: Right.
9: So what was she doing in Liberia?
0: Oh, she grew up there. She was born there.
9: Oh, wow.
0: Right?
9: Okay.
0: Yeah. And she moved to Singapore only because she married a Singaporean and she lives here now. She raises her children here. But as with quite a number of my Home Kitchen stories, so she's the third person. So the first two had the same beginning. So does this guest for this weekend. She began her kitchen foray when she was about 9 or 10.
9: Wow.
0: Last week, I think it was 11. And then the week before, I don't remember how old. But they all entered the kitchens quite early. And they all had to cook or learn to cook from their mums, grandma. So their first influences were their mothers mostly.
9: Mm.
0: And for this particular guest, when she grew up in Liberia, she was surrounded by a very large extended family.
9: Wow.
0: And so she went into the kitchen about 9 years old, primarily to help her mum prepare Deepavali treats.
9: Ah.
0: You know, your muruku and stuff like that. And all these things are quite fiddly. And you need, like Chinese New Year, you know, they line up all the children.
9: You need really
0: then,
9: deft hands.
0: Correct.
9: Also.
0: And you have to make the tarts and stuff like that.
9: Mm-hmm.
0: So when she moved to Singapore, she continued cooking. Then, of course, she had children. And how... She has a small little business now where she does bakes and things.
9: Right.
0: Same as, you know, the previous ladies that I had.
9: Mm.
0: How it began for her was she began cooking for her husband. So her husband would bring lunch to work every day.
9: Okay.
0: And you know where this is going, right?
9: Right.
0: Her colleagues will go, hey,
9: food envy.
0: Can cook for me or not?
9: I love when that happens.
0: And she began to do that. And then it became a business. You know, many Indian expats were wanting her cooking. Maybe it reminded them of home before they moved to Singapore. Mm. Anyway. And okay, so remember this, right? She's learned how to cook from mum. So what did her husband do? Bought her recipe books, cooking books, cookbooks, as we call it.
9: Yes.
0: 50, not one, but 50.
9: 50?
0: Cookbooks.
9: Where does one have the time?
0: No, and 50 Indian cuisine cookbooks.
9: And
0: so
9: that
0: to explore all the different cuisines.
9: Indian cuisine is vast.
0: It is so vast.
9: And there's so many ingredients involved.
0: North, south, east, west, central.
9: Exactly.
0: They all have different food, right?
9: Yes.
0: So when you travel from south to north or north to south, east to west even, you find the food changes just that little
9: bit. Exactly.
0: Yeah. So anyway, she is also now part of SG Eat With Us, which is a movement that was started during the 50th year of Singapore, SG50.
9: Okay.
0: A loose group of women, they come together, too, and they used to do potlucks.
9: Yes.
0: Yeah, and then but now they do potlucks plus they also run cooking classes.
9: Ayo.
0: And
9: so cute.
0: They do it in the near where you live. It's in the east coast of Singapore. So her specialties are Indian food, things like biryani, and she has her own muruku and you know all the various foods. So she is the next person.
9: I'm very excited.
0: On this particular series.
9: I'm very excited to join this club, by the way.
0: You should.
9: I should.
0: If you love to cook, you should go. And it's in the Kimchu Community Kitchen. So this business gave up a space for the ladies.
9: Right.
0: To run their cooking classes, which is at the back of the shop.
9: That's brilliant.
0: Yeah.
9: That's really brilliant.
0: So they come together on the weekends. And, you know, they do take bookings. So you go to their website to check it out. Yeah, www.sgeatwithus.org. Yeah, then you can find out what's coming up ahead for them.
9: Yes, delicious.
0: Very.
9: You are also going to Chinatown this weekend.
0: Yeah. So, you know, I have this little series called Beyond the Map.
9: Okay.
0: Where we try and take people literally beyond the map.
9: Okay.
0: So if you go to a particular country, you know how we always like to go to same places because it's comforting.
9: Familiar.
0: Mm. You know we're going to get something great there, whether it's food or otherwise. So do that, but then also explore things beyond your itinerary and do things off the beaten path, so to speak, and go down little roads and stuff. So this has actually, you know, been going on for some time, but I thought that we should also spend some time at home in our own backyard. So last week I did that. I remember I'm not sure if I spoke to you about this, but I had people come in to talk about Jalan Besar and what's there.
9: Yes, I remember. Yeah.
0: Yeah. So this week it's Chinatown. And of course, this is this person that I found is actually part of Singapore Heritage Fest 2026, which is on currently the whole of May, right? And he's a spice maker. Chinese spice maker.
9: We
0: know of other spice makers. The Tekka Market is a very famous guy who does that.
9: Jaya Spice is also very famous in Yishun.
0: Little India has got plenty. So this particular person operates in Chinatown, in two spots in Chinatown, and he is actually second generation. He took over the business from his dad and continues to run this. He didn't start out this way, though. He was a draftsman before.
9: A design draftsman.
0: But I guess, you know, when called to the business, when family calls, you come back.
9: And you
0: back.
9: Grow up with it also.
0: Correct. You come back, you take over. So they do all these spices to order, but they also have ready mixes and all the various different spices. You can buy them whole or ground or whatever.
9: Yummy.
0: And his program, it's called Spice to Meet You. And this is part of Heritage Fest. But I thought, you know what? This is something we can do. It really is off the map. Because you go to Chinatown, you know what you always do. I go and then I eat at one particular stall. At one particular food center, and then I kind of leave. You know, I buy my
9: It's
0: pao,
9: very in and out, right?
0: And then I go.
9: Yeah.
0: But if you walk around the little shops upstairs, there are all these interesting places. You go to People's Park Hawker Center. You go upstairs, you can find, you know, people selling things that, you know, button shops.
9: Yeah. Oh, wow.
0: Thousands of them.
9: And I love these kinds of shops, you know.
0: You can buy zippers and all colors
9: and
0: things, right?
9: Yes.
0: Threads, clothes, so many different things. Mm. So anyway, Spice Man's there in Chinatown.
9: Spice to meet you. I love it too.
0: So we'll tell you more about what he does.
9: Alright, so we have a bit of more time to talk about a library that's reopening.
0: Yeah.
9: Where is this?
0: Oh, okay, I give you two guesses.
9: Okay. It's in the east?
0: Two, because we don't have much time.
9: Okay. It's in the east?
0: No.
9: No, okay, no. Okay. In the north. Am I close?
0: No. Both times wrong already.
9: Both times wrong. Okay. Okay, so where is this reopening library?
0: I guess it's the west. It's Bukit Batok.
9: Oh, Bukit Batok. It used to be in West Mall.
0: It is still in West Mall.
9: Got it.
0: Three floors.
9: It's three floors now.
0: Three floors. I've never been there, so it'd be
9: nice. I grew
0: up
9: in Bukit Batok.
0: Right.
9: Yeah.
0: So I'm not sure if you've been to the library.
9: Not lately, no.
0: Yeah, so this has, after some years of renovations and everything, they've reopened. They reopened a little while ago. Brand new refreshed concept and everything. And it is inspired by the landscape of Little Guilin, which is close by.
9: That's right.
0: Okay.
9: Yes, my school is right by Little Guilin, actually. My primary school.
0: Excellent. So that whole scenery, you know, right? It's like out of a painting.
9: It is. It really is.
0: So that was the inspiration for the design and the overall layout of the library.
9: Oh, suddenly I'm Bukit Batok proud again.
0: Right? Oh, yeah, you must always be Bukit Batok proud.
9: Yeah.
0: So lots of new stuff in there, right? So they got things like unique spaces like Sound Cave. They have a Sound Cave, a sound library. Then they have what they call a Singland soundscape.
9: Okay.
0: Now this one's interesting. I got to find out more because it features works by an artist, Mervyn Wong. So we want to see what visitors see. The thing about libraries in Singapore, I'm so proud of libraries in Singapore today. You go in, it's not just to borrow a book anymore.
9: It's not. It's a full experience.
10: It's absolutely
9: multi-sensory.
10: Correct. Audio, yeah. Visual, everything. You go to certain libraries, you've got a band playing somewhere,
9: yeah.
10: An art exhibition in the corner.
9: Way to go
10: somewhere.
9: Making libraries relevant.
10: I tell you, libraries are so
9: top
10: cool.
9: Notch.
10: Top notch.
9: You need to go and listen to Sue's conversations about all of these and more on your Singapore weekend. She is host of the program here on CNA 938 every Saturday and Sunday from 7 a.m. All right, 9:54 a.m. We have the midday crew waiting to take over to keep you company till 2 p.m. But first, want to tell you about how Asian markets are faring at the moment. Real quick, after a positive finish on Wall Street, taking a look at Asian stocks, starting with the KOSPI, it's down 1.4%. Hang Seng Index down 0.6%. Same for the Nikkei 225 in Japan. ASX 200 down 0.3%. STI just a touch underwater, about 0.1% decline. It is touching there. Brent crude above $100 a barrel now, plus the Strait of Hormuz being disrupted for 10 weeks in a row. And this week's inflation data from the US coming in hotter than expected.
10: And yet equities keep climbing, largely on the back of AI optimism. So are markets reading this moment correctly, or is something about to give? Earlier on Open for Business, we asked Simon Ree, founder Tao of Trading, to help us make sense of it.
11: I think there are some very good mechanical reasons why we saw that massive rally out of the 30th of March, which was the low. I track things like the put call ratio, which was showing me that everybody was short. There'd been a massive put buying into that low. And then when we got ceasefire talk, there was a big moment of de-risking. All right, so a lot of short covering, a lot of those puts were kind of going out worthless. And that initial leg higher, that short covering leg, was enough to drag CTAs and vol target funds back in. We've seen a historic collapse in volatility over the last 6 weeks. And this led to initially a mechanical rally. And then what we've seen, obviously, in the last 3 or 4 weeks is earnings. And earnings have been great. All right, seeing beat rates of 85%. And obviously, AI is a very large part of that. So the rally started mechanically. Good earnings kind of took over. But the market it seems to be blissfully ignorant of what's going on in the Middle East. JP Morgan put out a great chart last week. They said if oil flows don't normalize by June, we're getting to operational stress levels. And if they don't normalize by September, we're getting to operational floor levels. Now, what that means is refineries stop working. All right. There is just not enough juice in the system to keep the system going anymore. And that's when the energy shock moves from a price shock to a products are no longer available on the shelves kind of shock. And that's something markets in the world is not braced for. And look, equity markets are very good at stepping over bad news until they can't. All right. And so I think the markets are of the view, well, look, we've got until September. And so we're not going to discount anything bad happening unless we absolutely have to. The problem is, if we get to September and it's still not resolved, we hit a wall at 200 miles an hour.
10: Also, Simon, we've seen ceasefire announcements, we've seen deadline extensions arrive at, well, somewhat suspiciously convenient moments, often after Friday's close or even during sharp sell-offs. Are markets now trading diplomacy timing rather than fundamentals?
11: Yeah, I mean, I think markets have been trained to do that. There's even a term in oil markets. Like if you're an oil trader who's long and you get axiosed, that's very, very painful for your P&L.
9: Axiosed, okay, new one today.
11: Yeah, it's a new verb, yeah. So major geopolitical escalations, you know, scrapping of peace talks, blockade announcements, they tend to land after Friday's close or on weekends. You know, Trump scrapped the Witkoff-Kushner-Pakistan trip on a Saturday, for example. The talks are going well posts, the Iran wants to make a deal type posts, those headlines, they usually happen during sharp sell-offs or before Monday's open. All right. Every time Brent pushes towards 120, or every time US 10-year treasuries push north of 4.4, that's when we get a negotiations are going very well tweet and Brent falls and markets rally. To me, in my mind, it's beyond coincidence. There is no question in my mind that markets are being managed here. The market has learned to trade the headline cycle rather than the fundamentals. And to me, that creates fragility. And social media gives the White House real-time market feedback, and the temptation to use that feedback loop is obviously enormous.
9: Simon Ree, founder of Tao of Trading, closing out our show this week. Thanks very much for keeping us company all week. And thank you, Sue, for keeping me company as well today.
10: Always happy to be here.
9: Don't forget to catch your Singapore weekend tomorrow and Sunday from 7 a.m. In the meantime, Cheryl Goh takes over for the Midday Show. You have a good weekend.
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16: Now, Mind Your Money with Cheryl Goh.
17: Good morning, 10 o'clock on this Friday, the 15th of May. Welcome to Mind Your Money with me, Cheryl Goh. Coming up very shortly, AI is becoming part of everyday work, but are Singaporeans actually confident when it comes to using it? We're going to unpack whether the real AI divide is no longer about access but participation with a very special guest, Senior Minister of State Tan Kiat Hau. That's coming up right after the news. And later in the hour on Open for Business, Singapore's big three banks will all beat expectations this quarter, but with interest income shrinking and cyber threats rising, we're going to find out if this is as good as it gets in a volatile market. All that's coming up, but first, here's the news. U.S. President Donald Trump and Chinese leader Xi Jinping struck a positive tone, hailing a new era of relations after discussions on thorny issues, including Taiwan. The leaders wrapped the first day of their historic summit in Beijing with a lavish dinner, and President Trump invited his Chinese counterpart to Washington. The invitation came at the end of the day of a grand ceremony and intense negotiations on issues of trade and Taiwan, where President Xi warned that Taiwan could be an issue that may push the two countries into conflict. But both leaders ended the day hailing what they described as the most important bilateral relationship in the world, and one that Mr. Xi said can only be improved. Meanwhile, the two sides have agreed that the Strait of Hormuz must remain open and that Iran should never have a nuclear weapon. Mr. Trump also said President Xi would like to help in negotiations to end the Iran war and that China would not send any military equipment to Tehran. Kate Fisher is tracking the story from Washington, and he says day two will likely see smaller, more personal discussions on the four T's: trade, technology, Taiwan, and Tehran.
18: Perhaps more substance will be achieved in that. It's a smaller meeting, and that is a way that Donald Trump often thrives when he has closer personal time with another leader. But aside from those four T's, he will also be hoping to talk about his three B's, which are beans, beef, and importantly, Boeing. We've already heard on Thursday, just from the US side, that the Chinese are set to buy 200 Boeing aircraft, which sounds impressive. It means something that Donald Trump can take back to the American people here to say he's achieved something on this mission. But before he went on this trip, Boeing was expecting an order of up to, say, 500 aeroplanes. So I think we were expecting perhaps by now to have more concrete trade deals actually inked. The US will be hoping that by the end of the meetings on Friday, they will have more, particularly as Donald Trump said that he expects there to be the Chinese to be buying energy and soybeans from the US in the aftermath of these meetings. But more talks today and potentially more concrete deals to be had.
17: The war on Iran is overshadowing the meeting of BRICS foreign ministers in India with two members of the expanded 10-member bloc, Iran and the UAE, on opposite sides of the conflict. Now, differences between them are potentially complicating efforts by BRICS to reach a joint statement as the two-day summit wraps up today. Iranian Foreign Minister Abbas Araghchi has called on members to condemn the US and Israel for what he described as violations of international law. He also accused the UAE of playing a direct role in attacks. It comes after the Wall Street Journal reported, citing sources, that the UAE had struck a refinery on Iran's Lavan Island, a claim that the kingdom has yet to comment on. But Mr. Araghchi insisted the UAE, quote, stood by the US and Israel in the war. He also warned that neither of the countries could guarantee the UAE's security. Neha Punia has more on the discussion surrounding the war in Iran during the BRICS talks yesterday.
19: This is a bloc that represents about half of the world's population and about 40% of the global economy. And there is, you know, very obvious concern about the impact that the war has had on countries that are not directly involved in it, which is why you had Iran's foreign minister, Abbas Araghchi, who's representing Tehran here, you know, straight off the bat, defend Iran's actions and also level allegations of bullying at America. He's used this platform to call out American actions. He says that Iran's not the aggressor, but it's a victim of American aggression and bullying. But he also then used his speech to make an impassioned plea to BRICS members, which also included the UAE. He's saying that this war that Iran is fighting is a battle that you know, Iran is fighting on behalf of developing countries of the world, saying that Iran is trying to resist Western hegemony. And he said he would be grateful for the support of the wider group to work together to end American entitlement. India's Foreign Minister Dr. S. Jaishankar chairing the meeting, talking about the need for the BRICS bloc to be a stabilizing force for you know, member countries to voice their views, but also try and find common ground. And he has of course, flagged the sort of economic concerns that are plaguing developing countries, saying that you know, we need to address issues of food insecurity, of fertilizer shortages, disruptions to supply chain, also calling for the safe and unimpeded transit of ships through the Strait of Hormuz, which is critical for India's own energy security needs as well, seeing how a bulk of its crude oil and cooking gas comes from there.
17: British Prime Minister Keir Starmer has reshuffled his cabinet despite growing calls for a potential leadership change. His health secretary, Wes Streeting, resigned yesterday, but the move has not yet officially triggered a leadership contest. It follows poor local election results last week for the ruling Labour Party and a series of U-turns, missteps and controversies for the Starmer government. Meanwhile, the Mayor of Manchester, Andy Burnham, has announced that he will attempt to run for Parliament in a by-election. Mr. Burnham intends to challenge Mr. Starmer as Labour leader if he wins at the polls and becomes an MP. Ollie Barrett says it leaves UK politics in a strange position as he tracks the story from London.
20: Keir Starmer remains in Downing Street. He says the government is getting on with its job, but that will be very difficult indeed, given the seeping away of support from him and from his number 10 administration, and in the knowledge that a leadership contest is very likely indeed in the coming months. So a chaotic and uncertain period potentially ahead for British politics, a period in which Keir Starmer will be seen by many as a lame duck prime minister as well. All the while, UK borrowing costs have been under significant pressure from international markets, which are worried not just about the current uncertainty, but also about what might come next if you had a candidate taking charge of the Labour Party committed, for example, to higher taxation and higher spending. That does seem to worry international investors at the moment, given the state of British public finances. The opposition parties say that this is all chaos brought upon Labour and Keir Starmer by themselves. As I say, Keir Starmer for now insisting that he will fight on and that his government will get on with the job. But these are very uncertain times indeed for him, for his Downing Street operation, and indeed for the wider British political scene.
17: And still in your news, we're looking at how the Singapore Police Coast Guard could soon be using jetpacks to confront armed perpetrators on board vessels. It's part of a wider push to trial new technologies and better deal with threats like terrorism at sea. In a demonstration to Home Affairs Minister K. Shanmugam, the Home Team said these jetpacks can give officers a tactical advantage by approaching from the air rather than via boats from the sea. Meanwhile, in the air, a drone equipped with weapons known as weaponized unmanned systems will also provide support from a distance and protect officers by providing cover. Mr. Shanmugam, who is also the coordinating minister for national security, says he has pushed for such technologies to be adopted more aggressively in order to stay ahead of those who wish to do harm.
3: Let's say there is an armed person behind a barricade. Today, our officers have to get through the obstacles and then engage that person. You can imagine there is a significant risk to our officers, depending on how many of those armed persons there are and what kind of arms they have. With what they are trialing now, a drone can go in, and the drone can help to clear the obstacles. It can even take out the armed subjects where that is possible and where we assess that to be necessary.
17: And that was Mr. Shanmugam there, Coordinating Minister for National Security. Ending off your news with me, Cheryl Goh. Headlines anytime on CN8938 and CN8.asia. All right, 10:10 on this Friday. It is the 15th of May. Let's do a quick check on the roads for you. A vehicle breakdown on the ECP towards the city after Changi Coast Road. Another vehicle breakdown on the AYE towards Tuas at Buona Vista exit. Heavy traffic on the AYE towards MCE between Lower Delta Road and Portsdown Avenue as well. As always, please do be patient and drive carefully. Weather-wise today, thundery showers expected over many areas in the morning. In fact, we have a heavy rain warning from the Met Service. Moderate to heavy thundery showers with gusty winds are expected over the northern, eastern and central parts of Singapore from now 10 a.m. to around 11:15 a.m. So do take note. Be careful if you're heading out and about.
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16: Now, Mind Your Money with Cheryl Goh.
17: Hello, welcome to Mind Your Money with me, Cheryl Goh. Now, AI featured very heavily in the recent Budget 2026 debate, with growing focus on how Singapore can prepare workers for a future where AI becomes a part of everyday work. But beyond giving people access to tools, there is now a bigger question around confidence, participation, and also whether workers truly feel ready to experiment and adapt with AI. So ahead of Asia Tech Singapore later this month, we're going to unpack what an AI-ready workforce really looks like, where the risks and the gaps may emerge, and how organizations can help build people with confidence and how they can have the confidence to use these tools. So joining us in the studio today, we have Mr. Tan Kiat Hau, who is Senior Minister of State for Digital Development and Information. SMS Tan, thank you so much for taking the time to be with us here in the studio.
22: Pleasure. And nice talking to everyone and on your show.
17: Yeah.
22: Well, I'm here ahead of the ATX meeting next week.
17: Yeah.
22: And ATX is a international global platform that we host in Singapore, organized by Singapore, that brings together thought leaders on technology, especially AI, in these times, and coming together to think about how to apply AI in the real world and solve real world problems.
17: Yeah.
22: And over the years, the conversation has shifted, like you pointed out.
17: Yeah.
22: From looking at it as a technology, something that is quite fun, quite cool, quite innovative, to something that's serious, transformative, and how do we apply it? And I think the conversations I have with businesses and professionals that I meet, I think it's a sensible conversation. Yeah. It's really about not just downloading a tool, trying out, chatting with a tool, or getting information, but to really, how does it make a real difference to my life and my work so that I can be a better employee, a better staff, a better business.
17: Yeah, it's about really integrating it into your day-to-day operations.
22: Indeed.
17: Yeah. But as Ms. Tan, so we're talking about AI that it's been, you know, access to AI already, I think it's been quite widespread already. Most of us, we know how to download ChatGPT or any of the learning language models and use them. But the thing is, the bigger challenge now is participation. So whether people feel confident enough to actually experiment, learn and apply in a very practical way. What are your thoughts on this?
22: I will think about it. I've been around that. I've seen different waves of technology from personal computers to enterprise software like Microsoft Productivity Suite to the internet, to social media, to mobile applications.
17: Yeah.
22: And I would say this wave of technology is in that sense no different from previous waves. It's not just about access to the technology, but what do you actually do with it? So you can, reminds me of first when internet came about. You can all dial up the internet. What do you want to do about it? You can go to websites and take a look at information.
17: Check email.
22: Check emails. But really making use of the technology and making a new business model or improving existing book processes, that is important.
17: Mm.
22: And I think we are now at that critical juncture of the technology for AI.
17: Yeah.
22: And I think there are three important elements we need to think about. Mm. One is that actually the hard work begins now at the enterprise level.
17: Okay.
22: Because it's not just buying a tool and asking your staff, employees to use a tool.
17: Yeah.
22: But actually using the opportunity to redesign your workflows, your work processes to make full use of the technology.
17: Yeah.
22: So that it requires the company, the enterprise, the management, the leadership to do that.
17: Mm.
22: The second is really around individuals. Whether you're an individual using a technology to plan your holiday or using AI in your workflow in your company, it's about learning the capabilities of that tool and to integrate it into your daily work processes and how to do that. And I think requires not just learning a tool, but also thinking about how to use it meaningfully.
17: Yes.
22: But lastly, I would want to say that it's at the same time, this is a wonderful new technology, makes things much more convenient. But it's a double-edged sword.
17: Mm.
22: There's cybersecurity, there are considerations about whether your data is safe, your company's data is safe, your client's data is safe, and personal data is safe. So the security part will have to be part of that conversation.
17: Yeah, definitely. I mean, we already heard of how AI is being used to, you know, hack some of the systems and being
22: just creating scams, deepfakes, you know, and you really can't tell the difference.
17: Yeah.
22: You just need a few seconds of your voice and somebody can use an online AI tool to create an entire audio tape using your voice.
17: Yeah, for sure. So definitely we have to be wary of the threats as well. SMS Tan, beyond the usage rates, there is a deeper shift here from AI as a technical transition to a human transformation on a national level. So how do we move beyond simply deploying tools to helping people feel genuinely empowered to adapt, grow, and use AI well, especially if, you know, we're talking about certain groups who may be less savvy when it comes to tech?
22: Yeah. Well, I always think that it's not enough to learn about the technology, but more importantly, it's about how do you bring it into your day-to-day work and day-to-day life.
17: Yeah.
22: So when employees or companies thinking of sending your staff, your workers for training, my advice always to the companies is to ask your workers to bring a specific problem statement they have in mind. And it could well be a finance executive thinking about invoicing, how do you make it more automated, more seamless.
17: Mm-hmm.
22: It can be a customer relationship officer executive thinking about how to reply the mass number of emails and correspondences with customers and clients.
17: Yeah.
22: Find a specific problem. And when you go for a training, go for upskilling, bring that problem along with you. Especially put the training into that context of how you do things differently when you go back to the office the next day.
17: Yeah.
22: And that's my suggestion to everyone who goes for training, because it's a very applied technology. It's not a conceptual one.
17: Yeah, so it's not just about the broader AI usages, but really drilling down to see what a specific solutions AI can help to
22: provide. It could be very simple. For example, I know social media executives who try to create marketing campaigns for their companies.
17: Yeah.
22: They bring the problem statement there. Mm. How do I have a marketing campaign developed through an AI tool? And they can use different AI tools, so many tools around.
17: Yeah.
22: But the ability to integrate the technology into your work and have a specific problems that you want to solve.
17: Yeah.
22: I think makes a real difference.
17: Okay. Let's talk a bit more about the fact that the AI journey also involves certain risks. And like you said, we have to be wary about the threats. What would you say healthy skepticism looks like without letting people still stop from learning and experimenting with AI?
22: Well, I for technologies like this, I think the most important point is that you have to try, experiment and try.
17: Okay.
22: And I always say, working well in an experiment or pilot doesn't mean you can scale it into your real-world organization.
17: Yeah. Yeah.
22: Your pilots may work very well, but once you put it in real life, it doesn't work. Mm. And secondly, even if it works for the first instance, doesn't mean it will always continue to work. So you have to expect sometimes you take one step forward, you have to take one step back before you can proceed again.
17: Yeah.
22: So that sense of trying things out and trying to learn and try to do better has always been part of the technology adoption cycle.
17: Yeah.
22: So that's, I think, one part of it.
17: Yeah.
22: The second part of it, I would say, is that really don't feel that you are afraid to ask questions and don't be afraid to go and try different things and experiment.
17: Mm.
22: Because I think through that, actually you have a better sense of what the technology can do for you
17: yeah.
22: and what it cannot.
17: Yeah.
22: And I think no, there's no better lessons than the better scars. So I would see it as an investment rather than a cost, because the companies, the enterprises and the workers and the staff who actually pay that investment early compared to the rest,
17: yeah.
22: we're the ones actually can thrive in the AI world.
17: Mm. Okay. And you've also spoken before about the AI journey involving setbacks and, of course, key is experimenting along the way. But what kind of bumps or false starts might show up when companies redesign workflows, roles or training specifically around AI?
22: Well, I think firstly is to understand the technology
17: yeah.
22: and the whole suite of different tools and capabilities under the broad umbrella of AI. Because
17: yeah.
22: when you use the one term AI, actually it encompasses so many different kinds of techniques, technology and tools.
17: Mm.
22: From chatbots to large language models to machine learning and also to now agents, where the AI bots or agents can do things more autonomously, talk to each other to complete a series of tasks. So the whole spectrum of technology, and when we think about applying AI, firstly to understand what exactly are we applying and yeah. what problem are we bringing to solve.
17: Yeah.
22: Because it can get very costly very, very quickly.
17: Mm. Mm.
22: So if, for example, I always say not everything requires an AI agent to solve it. Not everyone requires a machine learning large language model to solve. Some things are just simple, basic statistics, linear regression. Actually, you don't really need a complicated AI.
17: Yeah.
22: Because when you use complicated AI, the cost of using the tokens and the cost of deploying will escalate very quickly, exponentially.
17: Mm.
22: So firstly, understand your problem, understand technology, and use the right tool to solve the problem.
17: Mm.
22: I think that's very important for all businesses.
17: Yeah, definitely. And I mean, at the end of the day, it's the human experience, the years of experience, work experience, it also comes in, right? To see which part of the AI solution can be best integrated. And that's something that only the human judgment can do.
22: I mean, one example I will use is, because I'm in the Ministry of Health as well.
17: Yeah.
22: I think it makes a real difference for a patient and their loved ones and their family members when they interact with a frontline clinician, whether a doctor or a nurse.
17: Yeah.
22: Some things that your AI cannot replace.
17: Mm.
22: And that human touch, the wisdom, the judgment of the clinician, whether it's a doctor or a nurse, it cannot be fully replaced by AI.
17: For sure.
22: So it's augmented.
17: Yeah.
22: So I think in many different industries, you have the same examples. But there are some things that can be fully automated.
17: Yeah.
22: You really don't need a human touch to that.
17: Yeah.
22: So I think a DJ's job is still very safe.
17: No, well, we have tried AI is also reading the news now. So there's a bit of threat there.
22: You can read the news, but it's a very difference to have someone with a character and a personality
17: yeah.
22: engaging in a guest or speaking to
17: That's
22: your
17: true.
22: Listeners. It's very
17: yeah.
22: different.
17: Okay. I appreciate the reassurance, SMS. Thank you so much. What needs to happen for employers, educators, and programs like Skills Future Level Up to make these AI skills really practical and usable?
22: Yeah. Well, I think there are a few things I hope that all enterprises and all of our workforce will think about in the coming years. Firstly, is that there will be many, many different causes available. So firstly, I think we have to be quite discerning in what cause is relevant for you, right? For your enterprise, for your business, and for the problem statement you're trying to solve.
17: Yeah.
22: I give an example, because MDDI, we also look after the media sector.
17: Yeah.
22: So recently, I brought about 30 content creators to China to look at, see what they're doing for AI-generated content. There are many tools, but fundamentally, content creation, whether you're doing a long-form film or short-form TV series like your K-drama or Chinese, or Pursuit of Jade, for example, or micro-dramas, it's about that creativity.
17: Yeah.
22: And bringing that creativity and say, what tools are available for me to augment that creativity, to bring my story to life so that I can connect the audience, that requires the person or enterprise going to look at the AI tools and all the different training to say, this one works for me.
17: Yeah.
22: I think firstly, be discerning. And don't just say, because there are 10 courses, I go for every 10 courses. It may not work for you.
17: Yes.
22: The second is that after going for the course, bring your specific problem that you want to solve to that course. Because having a specific idea in mind and we go through a training forces you to be disciplined into think, how does it work for me day after the course ends? What am I going to do differently? If not, you're just getting a certificate after a course and you go back and say you're doing exactly the same thing. And thirdly, the most important one is that it's not just about what am I doing differently, but how am I redesigning my workflow, my processes, my environment in the company to support that? And who do I need to bring on board for that change management? Because oftentimes, changing a particular workflow, it can be a very simple workflow, a three-way matching of invoices, requires different parties, different departments, finance, procurement, etc., to come together. So I think, as a leadership, whether you're management or a board or team leader or a person going through a training, you also must know, who do I need to bring on board to affect that change? Because ultimately, as you pointed out, it's not about technology, it's about organization change, it's about culture change, and having the willingness to do things differently tomorrow.
17: Yeah, for sure. And, you know, part of confidence is also knowing when AI should stop and when the human judgment must take over. How should workers and businesses think about this red line, especially when it comes to higher stakes decisions?
22: Well, I think it's about managing risk.
17: Yeah.
22: And you talk about human judgment and use of AI and technology. If you strip away the terms of whether is it AI or is it any other technology, it's no different from how you manage risk. Whether first time using the PC, using internet, using your cloud services, or doing anything basically. It's about understanding the risk, how to mitigate the risk, and in what the technical professionals call the residual risk. That means you cannot protect everything.
17: Okay.
22: Like I always say, you know, you want to have the safest laptop in the world, I can guarantee you that by switching off and plugging it from the internet. That's the safest laptop.
17: Okay.
22: But there's zero risk, but there's zero value.
17: Yeah.
22: But you plug into the internet, you have switch it on, and you take steps to safeguard it, there's always some level of risk. It's how do you mitigate the residual risk.
17: Yeah.
22: So in terms of AI and use of AI, I think take the same approach. How are you thinking about risk? And risk requires you to understand the technology, understand the use of that technology and the potential implications and downside.
17: Yeah.
22: So I think take a risk management approach.
17: Okay. And obviously you talked about ATX, which is happening next week. It's bringing together policymakers, businesses and tech leaders. What are some on the ground indicators that Singapore is moving in the right direction when it comes to an AI enabled economy?
22: I think we are making an impact around the world, especially in technology like AI. Why would 4,000 over leaders in the technology space, international organizations, from startups to large companies, the management, the leadership, why would they want to come to a tiny little red dot here to talk about AI?
17: Yeah.
22: And it's from different parts of the world.
17: Yeah.
22: It's not just a region. I think we provide important value proposition to them. Firstly, a place where you have a vibrant ecosystem, a place where you can convene thought leadership to think about not just about the future, which is, I think, important. What's the next bound of AI? Is it in physical AI, embodied AI, in robotics?
17: Yes.
22: Right? But also practical issues that we'll work with. You want to make the technology work for everyone, for society, for the economy, for everyone, the workers, the companies, requires different stakeholders to come together. Not just the technologies, but the regulation, the policy, the partners in training, for example. having a platform where people can come together in a frank, open conversation, meet each other, I think that's a very important indicator of confidence that Singapore plays a useful role for them.
10: Yeah.
22: And it's not just for convening, but also where we want things to happen, where companies innovate here, try things out here, and scale it to the rest of the world. And ATX, without going into details, a little bit of a curtain raiser, many big tech companies are coming, big technology companies, and they are making some announcements on how they are scaling up their presence here in Singapore.
10: Okay.
22: Not just Singapore, but for the region, for the world.
17: Well, we're definitely going to look forward to those exciting announcements and developments in AI. I wish you all the very best for the ATX as well. Thank you so much for your time. We've been speaking on Mind Your Money today to Mr. Tan Kiat Hau, Senior Minister of State for Digital Development and Information. Find out more about ATX at asiatechxsg.com. SMS Tan, thank you again so much for coming on Mind Your Money.
22: My pleasure.
17: Thank you. This is Mind Your Money on CNA 938. I'm Cheryl Goh.

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5: We are coming up to 10:30 on CNA 938. Here's your news now with me, Cheryl Goh. Starting with how US President Donald Trump and Chinese President Xi Jinping are set to meet in a short while to wrap up a two-day summit. Washington hopes to seal business deals in sectors like agriculture, aviation, and AI. The US and Chinese presidents ended the first day of a historic summit in Beijing positively. Both sides hailed a new era of relations, and US President Donald Trump invited his counterpart Xi Jinping to Washington. Negotiations yesterday focused on issues of trade and Taiwan. President Xi said Taiwan remains a critical issue in their relations and warned that they could clash if the topic is not handled properly. One point of agreement is the issue of Iran. The White House said both sides have agreed the Strait of Hormuz must remain open and that Iran should never be allowed to obtain a nuclear weapon. Mr. Trump also said that President Xi would like to help in negotiating an end to the war in Iran and that China would not send military equipment to Iran.
6: He said he's not going to give military equipment. That's a big statement. He said that today. That's a big statement. He said that strongly. But at the same time, he said, you know, they buy a lot of their oil there and they'd like to keep doing that. He'd like to see Hormuz Strait opened.
5: And Mr. Trump says his Chinese counterpart was all business and no games, adding that China would, quote, open the country in stages. He said this in a pre-recorded interview with Fox News' Sean Hannity, which has started airing. Mr. Trump said China wants to buy oil and soybeans from the U.S. and China, the key foreign customer of Iranian oil, bought small amounts of U.S. oil before Mr. Trump imposed tariffs last year. It has sharply slowed down purchases of U.S. soybeans, turning instead to Brazil. Mr. Trump also said that he raised the issue of Visa wanting greater access to China's credit card market in talks with the Chinese. And today's summit is scheduled to begin at 11:30 a.m. local time in Zhongnanhai. That is China's heavily guarded central leadership compound. We go now to how the Iran war is overshadowing the meeting of BRICS foreign ministers in India. Two of the bloc's members, Iran and the UAE, find themselves on opposite sides of the conflict. Iran has accused the UAE of playing a direct role in the attacks. The UAE has yet to comment on this. The division within the bloc could potentially complicate efforts to forge a unified position on the conflict as the two-day gathering wraps up today. CNA's Ishan Garg explains how important it is for this meeting to end with a united message on the Iran war and what India is doing to make this happen.
7: Well, India's foreign ministry has been in touch with the delegation of the foreign ministers, and the idea is always to forge a consensus. India has said this from get-go, especially after the war in Iran started, that consensus has been difficult to forge within the BRICS grouping, only because members of the BRICS grouping are now finding themselves on the opposite sides of the conflict. And to end this session with a joint statement is certainly going to be hard, because we haven't seen a joint statement from the BRICS grouping since the war in Iran started. There was another meeting of deputy prime minister, which ended with a chair summary of the meetings without a joint communique, which is diplomatic speak for essentially saying that the bloc couldn't agree on common language. And the common language that is in question is how to describe the war in Iran. Now, Iran, which is a member of the BRICS grouping, wants in the joint communique to be strong condemnation of U.S. and Israeli strikes on its own territory, while on the other hand, you have UAE, which wants to call Iran the aggressor of this conflict. India is finding itself in a delicate position where it has to balance not only the two BRICS members, UAE and Iran, but it also has to balance its own close ties.

0: Have you been experiencing hives that keep coming back? 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Learn more about CSU at ICU.sg. That's ISEEU.sg. 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
1: Recovered, but researchers have a good idea of its feeding preferences based on other sauropods. Researchers estimated that the dinosaur's body mass was about 25 to 28 tons. And that is your news with me, Cheryl Goh. Headlines anytime on CNA 938 and CNA.asia. Asia Business Now on CNA 938. Wall Street powered ahead after the US and China maintained a trade truce during a meeting in Beijing. A revival of the AI trade and upbeat US retail sales also helped sentiment. The S&P 500 topped 7,500 for the first time, closing at another record high. President Trump is pushing for China to buy more American products, including agricultural goods and passenger aircraft. The Chinese, meanwhile, have signaled openness to expand some U.S. imports as American business leaders join Mr. Trump's delegation. Now, Mr. Xi told the CEOs that the door to business in China will, quote, open wider. NVIDIA's stock jumped more than 4% after CEO Jensen Huang attended the meeting, fueling expectations of a deal to sell its chips to China. Boeing fell 4.7% after Mr. Trump told Chinese media told media that China agreed to order 200 of its jets, less than half of what was initially expected. Peter Anderson is Chief Investment Officer at Anderson Capital Management. He explained how significant S&P 500 performance was, given AI momentum that has been credited for the gains.
2: The AI momentum is the main driver, and we're seeing now that playing in AI is not only just buying NVIDIA. Now what we're seeing is the market is evolving beyond NVIDIA into construction projects. So there's networking, cooling, power, manufacturing, all these secondary contributors to the establishment of AI and the continuing interest by large corporations in artificial intelligence really is fueling the market. So, you know, rather than a broad rally, what we're seeing is a very intensive focus on technology. And I might also add that we noticed with President Trump's party that he selected to accompany him to China, all of them are technology CEOs. There are no CEOs there that have to do anything but technology. I think that's a fairly telling point too.
1: And still in your business news, U.S. Federal Reserve Chair Jerome Powell's eight-year term comes to an end later today, handing the reins of the world's most influential central bank to Donald Trump pick Kevin Warsh. CNA's Elizabeth Neo takes us through his legacy.
3: His curtain call wraps up a chaotic era lined by a once-in-a-generation pandemic, spiraling inflation, and political pressure that few, if any, of his predecessors had ever faced before, with repeated scathing criticism from the president that originally nominated him to the job.
4: It is my pleasure and my honor to announce my nomination of Jerome Powell to be the next chairman of the Federal Reserve. Congratulations, Jay.
3: The relationship between the U.S. leader and his Fed chief didn't take long to sour. Not even a year into Mr. Powell's first term, he was already in Trump's crosshairs for not cutting rates fast enough, rhetoric that has played out many times since. Well, aside from politics, Jerome Powell's other major challenge was steering the U.S. central bank through the economic fallout of the COVID-19 pandemic.
5: We are committed to using our full range of tools to support the economy and to help assure that the recovery from this difficult period will be as robust as possible.
3: At the onset, the Fed chair slashed rates to zero and pushed the Fed's operational reach to its limits. He then raised rates at the fastest pace in four decades as inflation surged. Since then, Mr. Powell and the FOMC slowly cut rates, which are now in a target range of 3.5 to 3.5.

0: It's 75%. But his legacy will most likely be judged on his preservation of central bank independence in the face of political pressure. He withstood unprecedented calls to cut rates from the White House, all while being investigated by the U.S. Justice Department into renovation cost overruns at the Fed's Washington headquarters. Mr. Powell says he will stay on the Board of Governors in light of the probe.
1: Now, finally, in your business news, Singapore Airlines has posted a 57.4% drop in full-year net profit, mainly due to the absence of a one-off gain recorded a year earlier, as well as losses from its Air India stake. Now, the national carrier reported a net profit of $1.18 billion for the financial year ended 31st March, but that's about $100 million above industry estimates, as it warned that higher fuel costs are still feeding through. The airline group said that while SIA and Scoot have raised airfares across their network, the adjustments do not fully offset the rise in jet fuel prices, its single largest cost. The statement added that the full impact of the increase is expected to be felt over the next year. That is your news with me, Cheryl Goh. Business news as it breaks on CNA.Asia. On the road today, it's 10:41 on this Friday, the 15th of May. Let's do a check. There is a vehicle breakdown on the CTE towards SLE after Jalan Bahagia. Please avoid lane 3. Vehicle breakdown on the SLE towards BKE after Woodlands Avenue 12. Heavy traffic on the AYE towards MCE between Clementi Road and Jurong Town Hall Road. And we've got a traffic light blackout at Jalan Anak Bukit, PIE, and Jalan Jurong Kechil. Finally, some roadworks on the TPE towards PIE at Loyang Avenue entrance. As always, please do be patient. Drive carefully. This is Mind Your Money here on CNA 938, and you're with me, Cheryl Goh. Now, Singapore's three big banks have posted their earnings for the first quarter of 2026, and all came in ahead of expectations, even as lower interest rates continued to weigh on net interest income. Now, this time, wealth management took center stage, helping to cushion earnings across the sector. Earlier on Open for Business, Andrea Heng and Susan Ng spoke to Thilan Wickramasinghe, head of research at Maybank Securities Singapore, to find out how sustainable the wealth management boost is and what risks the banks are watching, from the Middle East conflict to rising cyber threats.
2: So, I mean, I think it's not just wealth management, but actually all non-interest income actually did the heavy lifting in the first quarter. Lower rates and tighter margins weighed in on interest income. So we had very strong trading, we had strong wealth, we had fees, insurance income, all coming in to protect that winning numbers. Now, Singapore is clearly a beneficiary of safe haven flows. Deposits were up around, I think, 9% for DBS, 10% for OCBC, showing that liquidity is still moving towards a stronger Singaporean banking franchises, given that, there's still a lot of global uncertainty. And I think that's the key point here. Global uncertainty is now a feature and not a bug of, global flows. So that matters for banks here, because volatility is driving more hedging activity, more customer trading, more wealth positioning. And I think a lot of that is pretty sustainable. I think it's not just a short wealth boom, but I think this is a change in how the overall sector is positioning. And also, I think a lot of the market reforms that Singapore is going through, that is uplifting the capital markets as well. So, and more capital market activity means that there's going to be more investment banking fees, institutional flows, trading income, and even more wealth products as well. So I think, the overall non-interest income complex is very strong. And I think we are going to see quite a lot of sustainable growth there.
3: However, though, if we just follow along that train of thought, we're looking at the big three banks, all three of them, chasing the same customer profile. Dylan, is there enough of that market to go around, or are we heading for a costly, crowded race to the bottom, or are they distinctive enough from one another?
2: I think the world is a big enough place, and I think there is quite a bit of liquidity that is continuing to flow to Singapore, and I think that's what you see quarter after quarter, quite a lot of new net money coming into Singapore. I think all of them have positionings that are fairly distinct and market footprints that are fairly distinct as well. DBS, a lot more North Asian, a lot more global. OCBC, a little bit North Asia and a lot more regional. And UOB, a much more premium sort of franchise around the region. So all of them have their niches. And I think what the key is that the safe haven flows that Singapore is enjoying, there's quite a bit of that to go around the system.
3: Okay, that's reassuring. Interestingly, Thilan, Mythos was raised at all three earnings briefings. Just for the benefit of our listeners, Mythos is the system, the AI system that was introduced and then pulled back by Anthropic. Singapore's bank CEOs have already met with the Monetary Authority of Singapore to discuss collective action with regard to Mythos. But is it enough to just patch your systems and maintain good hygiene? What's got to be the next step here?
2: Yeah, I mean, I think cyber security is a major issue, but I think it's also something that the regulator has been very much on top of in Singapore. So, I mean, if you look at MAS, all FIs are required to manage technology and cyber risks through, governance, risk controls, resilience planning. So, there's a lot that is already being done. Now, I think one thing that investors and the public should really consider is that, having Mythos on your side and doing all the cyber hygiene doesn't mean that you actually get cyber immunity, right? Risks have really evolved over time. In the past, it was simple system protection stuff to now much more sophisticated scams, deep fakes, data leakages, operational outages. So I think, the regulator and the banking sector is very much focused on all this stuff. So I think the way to look at it is banks are spending a lot of money. We've seen technology spend going up quite a bit over the last few years, and part of that is for cybersecurity. So they are spending money securing themselves, but and markets are also being reassured because this is an arms race to between the ones who are doing the attacks and the banks. And spending will continue to rise, and some failures will happen. But I think the differentiator will be how quickly banks detect them, contain, and recover, not whether, there's going to be any guarantee that there will be zero cyber incidents going forward.
3: So the banks are also saying that they have no material exposure to the Middle East, yet they're flagging inflation and regional growth drag as second and third order risks. Still, what red flags should our banks be looking out for? And at what point, Thilan, does just watching it stop being good enough during this crisis?
2: Yeah, I mean, I think watching it is okay when it's just a macro risk. And it's we're not really seeing any bank specific credit events yet, especially in the last quarter. And I think that's still the guidance. So I think so far the direct exposure to the Middle East is fairly limited. There's some second order risks from oil prices, supply chains, working capital, pressure on SMEs and so on. But I think the markets will be watching closely and reacting if there are systemic credit risks and credit events that take place. Then there will be a lot more questions on on quantifying that exposure. And I think also investors will be watching closely on the buildup of things like specific allowances and also how managements react to their general provisioning. Will they increase it or will they start writing some back? So I think the markets in general will tolerate some uncertainty, but they won't tolerate vagueness. So if the conflict lasts longer, banks will need to go from reassurance mode to a much more disclosure mode. So especially in areas like disclosing more things like results of stress tests, what are the oil price assumptions are they using? What are the capital impacts? And also, the 2026 guidance that management gives, this is very, very important for markets. Is that going to change, or are we going to continue with the same guidance that we have?
3: I want to turn back to what you mentioned earlier about credit risks being the one to watch. What signs should we look out for, or should the banks be looking out for, if this is emerging as a real risk? And are you seeing any signs of that happening right now?
2: So far, it's been fairly benign. I mean, we've seen overall asset quality and, NPLs continuing to fall for all three banks. I think the biggest big credit event over the last couple of years has been the exposure to commercial real estate in the US and Hong Kong. And, even with that cycle, we start to see, some specific loans going bad, and banks starting to take specific provisions against that. And we did see some guidance in terms of credit costs going up. Now, with the Middle East crisis, we are not really seeing any of that. I mean, we're seeing some caution being expressed verbally, but we are not really seeing any major provisions being taken, or we are not really seeing asset quality deteriorating specifically around Middle East assets. So I think that's something that, as analysts and investors and the market will be watching out for.
1: And you were hearing there from Tilen Wickramasinghe speaking to Andrea Heng and Susan Ng. This is Mind Your Money on CNA 938.
4: I think there is some very good and, mechanical
1: we bring
4: reasons
1: you
4: why
1: now,
4: we saw that
1: we're
4: massive
1: look at
4: rally
1: how,
4: out of the 30th of March,
1: are
4: which was not a low.
1: Record highs, but the near market backdrop
4: like
1: is far from calm. Brent crude is above $100. The Strait of Hormuz has been disrupted for 10 weeks.
4: Into that
1: and,
4: low.
1: This week's inflation data came in hotter than expected. Yet equities continue to climb, largely fueled by optimism around AI. Early on, open for business, Andrea Heng and Susan Ng spoke with Simon
4: Higher, that short
1: founder,
4: covering leg
1: Tao
4: was enough to
1: trading.
4: Drag CTAs and vol target funds back in. We saw we've seen a historic collapse in volatility over the last 6 weeks, and this led to initially a mechanical rally, and then what we've seen obviously in the last 3 or 4 weeks is earnings, and earnings have been great. All right, seeing beat rates of 85%, and obviously AI is a very large part of that. So the rally started mechanically. Good earnings kind of took over. But the market is, it seems to be blissfully ignorant of what's going on in the Middle East. JP Morgan put out a great chart last week. They said if oil flows don't normalize by June, we're getting to operational stress levels. And if they don't normalize by September, we're getting to operational floor levels. Now, what that means is refineries stop working. All right. There is just not enough juice in the system to keep the system going anymore. And that's when the energy shock moves from a price shock to a products are no longer available on the shelves kind of shock. And that's something markets in the world is not braced for. And look, equity markets are very good at stepping over bad news until they can't. All right. And so I think the markets are of the view, well, look, we've got until September. And so we're not going to discount anything bad happening unless we absolutely have to. The problem is, if we get to September and it's still not resolved, we hit a wall at 200 miles an hour.
3: Also, Simon, we've seen ceasefire announcements, we've seen deadline and extensions arrive at, well, somewhat suspiciously convenient moments, often after Friday's close or even during sharp sell-offs. Are markets now trading diplomacy timing rather than fundamentals?
4: Yeah, I mean, I think markets have been trained to do that. There's even a term in oil markets. Like if you're an oil trader who's long and you get axiosed, that's very, very painful for your P&L.
3: Axiosed, okay, new one today.
4: Yeah, it's a new verb. Yeah, so major geopolitical escalations, scrapping of peace talks, blockade announcements, they tend to land after Friday's close or on weekends. Trump scrapped the Witkoff-Kushner Pakistan trip on a Saturday, for example. The talks are going well posts, the Iran wants to make a deal type posts, those headlines, they usually happen during sharp sell-offs or before Monday's open. All right. Every time Brent pushes towards 120, or every time US 10-year treasuries push towards or push north of 4.4, that's when we get a negotiations are going very well tweet, and Brent falls and markets rally. It's to me, in my mind, it's beyond coincidence. There is no question in my mind that markets are being managed here. The market has learned to trade the headline cycle rather than the fundamentals. And to me, that creates fragility. And social media gives the White House real-time market feedback. And the temptation to use that feedback loop is obviously enormous.
3: It sounds like a very scary prospect. It feels like we are trading on fragility more than anything, because that's what uncertainty brings ultimately, right? Okay, so that's the markets as it pertains to the Middle East crisis. Want to turn now to some data that came out from the US, starting with the CPI, Simon, in April, came in at 0.6% month-on-month, 3.8% year-on-year. That's the hottest since May 2023. How much of an achievement is this? Does this print close the door on rate cuts this year effectively? I even hear things like hike, the word hike coming back into the vernacular.
4: Yeah, look, I mean, if you look at Fed Funds futures markets, they have completely erased any rate cut hopes for the rest of the year. And in fact, they're starting to build in a 30% chance of a hike. All right. So I don't think the Fed hikes into an energy crisis, but I think they're going to start talking about it. And it completely, yeah, the Fed is boxed. They're in a box here. They can't hike. They certainly can't cut. And it really does reduce their policy flexibility. Inflation beyond the oil price. All right. Yeah. Oil is gone up, and that's what gets the headlines. But jet fuel is at all-time highs. Gasoline's up 85%. Yeah, these are the things that people actually buy.
3: Okay, so then the question becomes, how are they going to manage inflation? It's really sticky at 3.81% at my last read. Also, I spoke with someone yesterday about this inflationary pressure, and there doesn't seem to be a very elevated concern about it, because she's credited the delay in some of that data, shelter and accommodation costs were inflation were primarily driving it, and that one was delayed from the government shutdown. How do you assess this?
4: I think if inflation in the US is printing at only 5 point something by the end of the year, that'll be a really good outcome. Because as you said, there's just not much they can do. What caught my eye on the CPI was the broadening. I mean, you mentioned shelter. That could be a statistical anomaly. But services, food at home, you know, everything is going up. It's not just oil and energy. I think it's going to be tough to keep a lid on it. And like I said, I think inflation prints are going to be pretty hot in the back end of this year.
1: And you were hearing there from Simon Ray, founder of Tower of Trading, speaking to Andrea Heng and Susan Ng about whether markets are reading this moment of higher oil prices correctly. And that is your Mind Your Money here on CNA 938. 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
1: 11 o'clock on this Friday, the 15th of May, coming up from classic ginseng to spicy twists, the warm and nourishing samgyetang or Korean ginseng chicken soup gets a fresh twist. We're going to find out where. Also, on some food for thought with a letter to myself, we're going to find out what it takes to return to Singapore with a mission to acquire local SMEs and mentor the next generation of business leaders. All that's coming up, but first, here's the news. U.S. President Donald Trump looks set to wrap up his two-day state visit to China with hopes of more trade deals and more bilateral talks with Chinese President Xi Jinping when they begin shortly. The U.S. leader heads into day two following a positive end to his first full day in Beijing, as he posted hopes that U.S. relations with China will be stronger than ever. Meanwhile, President Xi has warned Mr. Trump over the issue of Taiwan and that a clash could happen if it is not handled properly. But both leaders ended the day hailing a new era of relations, highlighting the importance of their partnership. Now, Kate Fisher is tracking the story from Washington, and she says day two will see likely smaller, more personal discussions on the four T's, which are trade, technology, Taiwan, and Tehran.
16: Perhaps more substance will be achieved in that. It's a smaller meeting, and that is a way that Donald Trump often thrives when he has closer personal time with another leader. But aside from those four T's, he will also be hoping to talk about his three B's, which are beans, beef, and importantly, Boeing. We've already heard on Thursday, just from the US side, that the Chinese are set to buy 200 Boeing aircraft, which sounds impressive. It means something that Donald Trump can take back to the American people here to say he's achieved something on this mission. But before he went on this trip, Boeing was expecting an order of up to, say, 500 aeroplanes. So I think we were expecting perhaps by now to have more concrete trade deals actually inked. The US will be hoping that by the end of the meetings on Friday, they will have more, particularly as Donald Trump said that he expects there to be the Chinese to be buying energy and soybeans from the US in the aftermath of these meetings. But more talks today and potentially more concrete deals to be had.
1: There were no major deals or announcements on the first full day of President Trump's visit to China, but there was pomp, pageantry and platitudes, along with possible room for deeper cooperation. The news desk has more.
17: President Xi Jinping welcomed his counterpart Donald Trump with a long handshake lasting some 14 seconds on the steps of the Great Hall of the People. And great is how Mr. Trump described the delegation traveling with him. Key Trump cabinet members, flanked by top business leaders, including Tim Cook, Elon Musk, and Jensen Huang. They looked on as the ceremony took a patriotic turn as the military band struck up the U.S. national anthem, the Star-Spangled Banner. From inspecting the Guard of Honor to meeting the Chinese people, it was the children who impressed Mr. Trump most, thinking of the future of relations as the leaders began talks.
18: Those children were amazing and they represent so much. And I know they represent so much to you. It's an honor to be with you. It's an honor to be your friend. And the relationship between China and the USA is going to be better than ever before.
17: Behind closed doors, the Chinese leader tackled the thorny issue of Taiwan, warning Mr. Trump that differences over it could bring the U.S. and China into conflict. Washington has approved a multi-billion dollar arms package for the island. It's a red line for Beijing, which sees Taiwan as its own territory. Later, Mr. Trump ignored reporters' questions on the issue when he visited the Temple of Heaven. The 600-year-old temple was where imperial emperors prayed for good harvests. Some analysts say Beijing was hoping for the same in bilateral ties. Taiwan and other contentious issues such as Iran and trade took a backseat as Mr. Trump was hosted to a state banquet. Mr. Xi hailing the bilateral relationship as the most important in the world. That sentiment extending as two leaders toasted each other, with Mr. Trump inviting President Xi to visit the U.S. in September.
1: And we move on now to other news, where the Iran war is overshadowing the meeting of BRICS foreign ministers in India. Two of the bloc's members, Iran and the UAE, find themselves on opposite sides of the conflict. Iran has accused the UAE of playing a direct role in the attacks. The UAE has yet to comment. Iran's foreign minister, Abbas Araghchi, also condemned what he described as the US and Israeli violations of international law. The division within the bloc could potentially complicate efforts to forge a unified position on the conflict as the two-day gathering wraps up later today. From New Delhi, Ishan Garg tells us about how bloc chair India is trying to forge a consensus between member nations on issues beyond the Iran war.
12: Well, India's foreign ministry has been in touch with the delegation of the foreign ministers and their accompanying personnel. And the idea is always to forge a consensus. India has said this from get-go, especially after the war in Iran started, that consensus has been difficult to forge within the BRICS grouping, only because members of the BRICS grouping are now finding themselves on the opposite sides of the conflict. And to end this session with a joint statement is certainly going to be hard, because we haven't seen a joint statement from the BRICS grouping since the war in Iran started. There was another meeting of Deputy Prime Minister, which ended with a chair summary of the meetings without a joint communique, which is diplomatic speak for essentially saying that the bloc couldn't agree on common language. And the common language that is in question is how to describe the war in Iran. Now, Iran, which is a member of the BRICS grouping, wants in the joint communique to be strong condemnation of US and Israeli strikes on its own territory, while on the other hand, you have UAE, which wants to call Iran the aggressor of this conflict. So as we understand, experts have been telling us that India would try to find common ground with common denominators with issues such as sustainable development, climate financing, and that could form the basis of a joint communique if there is to be one.
1: And finally, in your news, well, British Prime Minister Keir Starmer has reshuffled his cabinet despite growing calls for a potential leadership change. His health secretary, West Streeting, resigned yesterday, but the move has not officially triggered a leadership contest yet. It follows poor local election results last week for the ruling Labour Party and a series of U-turns, missteps and controversies for the Starmer government. Meanwhile, the Mayor of Manchester, Andy Burnham, has announced that he will attempt to run for Parliament in a by-election. Mr. Burnham intends to challenge Mr. Starmer as Labour leader if he wins at the polls and becomes an MP. Ollie Barrett says it leaves UK politics in a strange position as he tracks the story from London.
15: Keir Starmer remains in Downing Street. He says the government is getting on with its job, but that will be very difficult indeed, given the seeping away of support from him and from his number 10 administration, and in the knowledge that a leadership contest is very likely indeed in the coming months. So a chaotic and uncertain period potentially ahead for British politics, a period in which Keir Starmer will be seen by many as a lame duck prime minister as well. All the while, UK borrowing costs have been under significant pressure from international markets, which are worried not just about the current uncertainty, but also about what might come next if you had a candidate taking charge of the Labour Party committed, for example, to higher taxation and higher spending. That does seem to worry international investors at the moment, given the state of British public finances. The opposition parties say that this is all chaos brought upon Labour and Keir Starmer by themselves. As I say, Keir Starmer for now insisting that he will fight on and that his government will get on with the job. But these are very uncertain times indeed for him, for his Downing Street operation, and indeed for the wider British political scene.
1: And that is your news with me, Cheryl Goh. Headlines anytime on CNA 938 and CNA.asia. 11:10 on this Friday. It is the 15th of May. Let's do a quick check on the roads for you. Let me see. There is an accident on the AYE towards MCE after Buona Vista. Please avoid lane 1. Vehicle breakdown on the BKE towards PIE after Mandai Road. Heavy traffic on the PIE towards Tuas at CTE SLE exit. And we've got heavy traffic also on the CTE towards AYE at PIE Changi exit. As always, please do... Oh, something that just came in. Heavy traffic on Raffles Boulevard towards Republic Boulevard after Temasek Avenue. As always, please do be patient and drive carefully. Weather-wise today, thundery showers expected over many areas this morning. In fact, we do have a heavy rain warning with gusty winds expected up to 11:15. So that should be wrapping up pretty soon. But as always, remember to bring your brollies if you are heading out. Today's temperature range, 24 to a high of 32 degrees Celsius.
19: Now, Eat Drink Singapore with Cheryl Goh.
1: Yes, hello. Welcome to Eat Drink Singapore with me, Cheryl Goh. Now, as comfort style dishes find new appeal with Singaporean diners, Samgyetang, which is a Korean's nourishing ginseng chicken soup, is getting a modern refresh. Once seen as a seasonal or traditional dish, it's now being reimagined with new flavors, wider accessibility, and even halal certified offerings. And one brand that's taking this approach is Namu Bulgogi, which has just rolled out what it calls Singapore's largest halal certified samgyetang range. And to tell us more, we have on the show Dong Wu Jong, who is deputy executive chef, as well as Jensen Cheng, who is brand development marketing manager for Namu Bulgogi. And they both join me on the show. Chef and Jensen, welcome to Eat Drink Singapore.
20: Thank you for having us.
21: Hello, Cherry.
1: Yeah. Okay. So
21: hello
1: to the both of you.
21: Yeah.
1: So for listeners who may not be too familiar, could you tell us what is samgyetang and why is it such a beloved comfort dish in Korean cuisine?
21: Okay. In Korea, samgyetang is often known as a dish for the soul. It consists of chicken stuffed with the glutinous rice, mixed with the herbs and ginseng, which is very nourishing and helps replenish energy. I noticed it very similar in Singapore. So our customers love it as comfort food and reboosting the energy.
1: Yeah, and it's usually, it's like either a whole or half chicken in the soup, right, Chef?
21: Yes, right. Yeah, correct.
1: Yeah, and then with the glutinous rice inside, and you're right, the soup is, it's a very light soup, but it's so, it's there's something so nourishing and so comforting about it from the very first spoonful that you drink. And it's, of course, it's, it often comes with ginseng, right? A lot of ginseng and other herbs as well.
21: Yes, right. Yeah.
1: Okay. So Namu Bulgogi is launching not one, not two, but 9 different samgyetang flavors. So that's really quite a variety. What made you decide to go this big when it comes to samgyetang? Because it usually comes with that, you know, the classic chicken flavor, isn't it?
20: Mm. So for the reason why we decided to launch 9 different samgyetang, I think is we want to actually portray samgyetang as not just another broth-y dish. It's actually a dish that is full of versatility where we can actually play with different flavors. So we actually worked very closely with our Korean culinary team, and we realized that we can continue to respect the authenticity of this flavor of saggetang while introducing new flavors like wild mushroom, spicy pulut, tomato, collagens, which I think Singaporeans are more inclined to try and more find more comforting.
1: So this is a result of R&D from Namo Bulgogi's partner. It's not something that's traditionally found in Korea, right? This is something that the restaurant itself is adding for Singaporean diners. Is that right, Jensen?
20: Yes, you're right. We decided to work with our Korean counterparts to kind of perfect these dishes and continue to ensure it's authentic in terms of flavor.
1: Yeah, it's so interesting that you can have so many varieties as well. You can really experience this dish in different ways. So being halal certified is a key part of this launch. Why was it important for Namo Bulgogi to offer an authentic halal samgyetang range here in Singapore?
20: I see. As we decided to went for halal certification, is partially is also because we wanted Namo Bulgogi to be a space for everyone to dine at the same table without any form of exclusion. So I think to go halal, we wanted to share like authentic Korean food to the halal community in Singapore. That's why the brand decided to go towards the halal certification.
1: Yeah, and you're right. It makes it very, very inclusive to the Singaporean diners as well. So good, nice thinking on this part. So you have both classic as well as modern flavors here. For someone who's trying samgyetang for the first time, give us some tips on how or where they should start.
20: Let me see. I would definitely suggest our signature wild mushroom.
1: Wild mushroom.
20: Samgyetang.
1: Okay.
20: Yes. I think it's the best way to appreciate the broth, slow simmered for 12 hours together with like our mushroom, a wide variety of mushrooms mixed in. Yeah.
1: And the mushrooms come from, the wild mushrooms, are they from Korea as well or everywhere?
20: Yeah, I think there's a mixture everywhere. We kind of source it based on the qualities and the flavors profile that our chef decided to work with.
1: Yeah, and chef, so I visited the Tampines outlet and it was so beautifully presented on a wooden tray. Samgyetang comes with two johns, fried enoki and a choice of glutinous rice or white rice. And then you've got, of course, kimchi as well. And then a little bit of a salt to dip the chicken and I think a bit of a chili paste, if I'm not wrong. Chef, can you tell us more about this combination? How did you put that together?
21: Okay. Actually, the samgyetang is a quite mild dish. That's why we serve with the savory dish, such as the fried or john. And then we serve with the spicy kimchi. That's why it's making a good combination with these dishes. Mm. Yeah. And it's a very common combination in Korea also.
1: I see. So the salt and pepper, and then is it the chili paste? Are we supposed to mix it in the soup or are we supposed to dip the chicken onto the seasoning?
21: I recommend is chili paste dip in with the chicken because it's the first time in Singapore is try to have a samgyetang. I tasted original flavor first, yeah.
1: Yeah, so always drink the soup on its own, right? Because that's when you get the pure clarity of the soup and the taste of the soup. And then you can always adjust with the salt and pepper and the chili paste as well. I noticed that the kimchi, chef, that was served with the samgyetang is slightly different from the banchan kimchi. That is different, right?
21: Yes, it's different. We call the gochujang, it means fresh kimchi. We didn't cure by the salt first, so that's why it's quite crunchy and with freshness. Then it's a fermentation kimchi.
1: Yeah, so the banchan one is the fermented one, is that right?
21: Yes, right. Yeah.
1: Ah, okay.
21: Usually it's a fermented kimchi. Yeah.
1: Ah, and then the one that comes with the set and the samgyetang is fresh kimchi.
21: Yes, right.
1: Oh, interesting. Okay, because it's both kimchi, but they taste quite different. So I was quite curious about that as well. Okay, can you walk us through the unique flavors? So I mean, Jensen, you mentioned spicy pollock and the wild mushroom, as well as tomato collagen. I personally tried the spicy pollock and I really enjoyed that. I feel that it has the right amount of flavor, and I like the little bits of the pollock fish that you can get in the soup. Are you able to tell us more about the thinking behind this dish? Maybe chef? Yeah.
21: Okay. Okay. Yeah. First, our wild mushroom samgyetang use a variety of mushroom like shiitake, shimeji, and enoki mushroom. The natural flavor of the mushroom are then infused into the samgyetang over 12 hours of slow simmering, and then gives samgyetang a very deep, comforting flavor and helps enhance the immune system. And next, we'll definitely be our spicy pollock samgyetang. This is special to me in Korea. Dry pollock is known for its incredible digestive cleaning and properties. And when we simmer it, it is released a clean ocean sweet umami that cuts through the richness of the chicken broth. And then it's a tomato samgyetang. I think the tomato soup is quite comparable for the Singaporean Chinese dish. So that's why we mix and match with this dish.
1: Yeah. So you were saying the spicy pollock has digestive properties, is it?
21: Yeah, that's why it's actually in Korea, the pollock soup is meaning it's a hangover soup. That's why it's very good for the after drinking. Yeah.
1: Yeah, I've heard of the Korean hangover soup. I didn't realize it has the pollock inside.
21: Yes, right.
1: Okay. That's interesting. So, yeah. So I really enjoyed the spicy pollock. I think that's one of my, it's new to me, but I really enjoyed that. The flavor is like you said, super umami, super tasty. Jensen, do you have anything to add about the flavors?
20: No, I think our chef explained it perfectly.
1: Okay.
21: Thank you very much.
1: And every bowl, like you said, is slow simmered for up to 12 hours. What's the difference when it comes to the taste and overall experience if it's not simmered for such a long time?
21: Okay. In Korea, we believe time is the most important ingredient. So when we simmer for 12 hours, the chicken bone and the medicine herbs really open up and release its nourishing properties and flavor. The broth changes from clear to beautiful and silky white, and that is the natural essence of the collagen.
1: Okay, so you have to you boil it for a long time so that you can also extract the collagen from it, right?
21: Yes, a very good simmering.
1: It's really so much hard work and labor that's gone into this. Jensen, you know, the entire range is very affordable, priced under $30. You know, and it comes with so many other things, right? The jeon, the glutinous rice, the kimchi as well. How did Namu Bulgogi manage to balance quality with affordability?
20: Yes. So did understand that, you know, we as workers we understand the value of Singapore dollars and our hard-earned dollars. That's why we work with our culinary team, chefs, to really source for the best ingredients we can get. And our kitchen, to also ensure our kitchen's efficiency to offer the nourishing samgyetang we have today. End of the day, I think what we want to do is to ensure that Namu Bulgogi's menu offers a authentic, healthy, and a very affordable meal for the masses.
1: Yeah, sounds like it. And it really feels very value for money as well, because it comes on that big tray with that big bowl of soup. And when it came to my table, I was like, wow, that's a lot of food. But it feels very comforting indeed. So alongside the samgyetang is, you know, often associated with wellness and nourishment. What kind of diner do you see gravitating towards this menu? Is it for, you know, recently it's been quite rainy, right? Rainy days, of course, it's really comforting, but is it beyond that as well?
21: Okay. We see office crowds coming in for a brain boost lunch, and families bring their elderly parents because the soup is so easy to digest and packed with the nutrition. It's really a health wellness for everyone who has a long day or six comforting bowl of the warm samgyetang.
1: Yeah. Jensen, your thoughts as well?
20: Mm-hmm. So yes, we do see a lot of I would say customers coming in, trying to explore the difference and the 10 flavors we have to offer. So I think apart from the curiosity of different flavors we have, I think customers are also trying to experience the different types of wellness each samgyetang actually offer when they order. So I think what's special is also, I think, when customer comes to our outlet, when they see the menu, they can actually get to see the health benefits of individual samgyetang that is listed on the menu. So it depends on your mood for the day and your condition. You can actually choose what fits you best.
1: Yeah, and I mean, you're right. And I think samgyetang, I mean, people may think it's good for rainy weather, but I think it's right. You can have it at all times of the day, even when it's hot outside. Okay, exactly. Yeah. Yes. So alongside the samgyetang range, you've also refreshed your tong duck gui offerings. Can you tell us what that is and how the two menus complement each other? Yeah.
20: So I think Nama Bulgogi started off as offering tong duck gui. Tong duck gui is our essential signature dish. It's actually a oak wood fired rotisserie chicken where we actually cook it over a real oak wood in the restaurant. So these chickens have been improvised. The recipe has been improvised as we decided to add in herb. I would say nourishing glutinous rice as part of the dish. Laying it underneath. I mean, in the rotis, the tong duck gui in it itself. So that will kind of enhance the entire overall flavor as well as the fragrance of our tong duck gui. Then I would say in terms of compliments, I would say tong duck gui will be has more intensity in terms of flavor and smokiness. Where samgyetang, it has that cleansing property and it's more soothing and comforting.
1: So they're both just a perfect. Yeah, they're both chicken dishes, but one is like in the soupy form, whereas the other is the more like the roasted formula, right?
20: Yeah, you're right. Exactly.
1: So depending on your preference, I think both are equally delicious. And when I was there as well, I also had the oxtail with the cheesy topping on a hot plate. So that's also another one of your offerings, isn't it?
20: Yes, that's also one of our signature by popular demand as well.
1: I'm sure. Okay, what are the both of you, what's your personal favorite item on the menu? You've got so many things, but I wonder what's your favorite. Chef, what is your favorite?
21: Well, I like it everything or our signature dish, but if our guest is who is the person busy and Nama Bulgogi, I recommend to choose the original taste first.
1: Original taste first. Yeah, go with the original and then after that, come back and explore the different variations of the samgyetang, right? Yeah.
21: Yeah, I hope, yeah.
1: Okay, how about Jensen, how about you? What's your favorite, personal favorite dish?
20: For me, my favorite would definitely be the wild mushroom samgyetang.
1: Oh, really?
20: I find it very comforting and it has that very, I would say, natural woody feel of the mushrooms. Next, probably will be our rosé cream tong duck gui. I think rosé cream is not very common for tong duck gui we see out there. And I find it's a very hearty sauce, which pairs perfectly with our tong duck gui.
1: Yeah, you're right. Usually the rosé cream, you have it with like maybe tteokbokki or with, ramen. But it's quite rare that you have it with chicken. So I think this is sounds like a very fun and a delicious combination as well. Okay, before we let the both of you go, if our listeners are planning their next meal out, what sort of experience do you hope they will have with Nama Bulgogi? Chef, we start with you.
21: We hope our listeners see that samgyetang is more than just a soup, whether you need a health boost or just delicious authentic meal. Yeah, there's always a bowl waiting for you at Nama Bulgogi.
1: All right. And Jensen, any final thoughts to add on?
20: I would say in end of the day, we would like all the listeners to hopefully when they visit Nama Bulgogi, it will be a place where they can think of for future gatherings without any form of restrictions anyone will be concerned about missing out.
1: Yeah,
20: since it's halal certified.
1: Yeah, definitely. You can be rest assured. And yeah, it's definitely going to be a very hearty, very comforting and very delicious meal, whether you get the samgyetang or the tongdak gui. So thank you very much to the both of you. We've been speaking on Eat Drink Singapore today to Dong Wu Jong, who is Deputy Executive Chef, and also Jason Cheng, Brand Development Marketing Manager for Namu Bulgogi. 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Chef Dong Wu Jong and also Jensen, thank you so much for coming on Eat Drink Singapore. Appreciate your time.
20: Thank you.
0: Thank you very much.
1: Thank you.
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1: It's 11:30 on CNA 938. Your news now with me, Cheryl Goh. Now, U.S. President Donald Trump has arrived at Zhongnanhai, located next to the Forbidden City in Beijing. The heavily guarded Chinese Central Leadership Compound served as the main office and residence complex. Mr. Trump looks set to wrap up his state visit to China with hopes of more trade deals and more bilateral talks with Chinese leader Xi Jinping in Beijing. Now, the pair is expected to meet over tea and lunch before Mr. Trump flies back to Washington later today. The American leader began his final day in Beijing, where he hopes ties between the United States and China will emerge stronger and better than ever before. Meanwhile, China's foreign ministry says Mr. Trump and Mr. Xi reached a series of new consensus during their talks in Beijing. The two leaders also agreed to properly handle each other's concerns and strengthen communication and coordination on international and regional issues. The ministry said the talks fostered mutual understanding and deepened mutual trust. CNA's Rebecca Mateo breaks down Mr. Trump's schedule for today.
24: I'm right outside the Four Seasons Hotel here in Beijing, waiting for President Trump to depart the hotel, and is expected to head towards the Diaoyutai State Guest House. So Mr. Trump is expected to take a friendship photo with President Xi, followed by a bilateral tea and bilateral lunch before he heads off back home. Now, yesterday night, President Trump also attended a banquet alongside business leaders from both countries as well as officials. The evening was marked by warm remarks and toasts from both leaders. Before the banquet yesterday was a lengthy meeting, and top of the agenda was definitely Taiwan. The U.S. has said that its policies on Taiwan remains unchanged and it's consistent across the different leadership, and that the U.S. does not recognize Taiwan as an independent state, but is also opposed to attempts to take the island by force and by law required to supply it with weapons. Now, Mr. Besant, U.S. Secretary, U.S. Treasury Secretary said that the president will make some comments about Taiwan in the coming days. So we'll be watching out for that. Now, trade was also high on the agenda. China said that it will keep its economy open and encourage U.S. businesses to expand its cooperation here. Now, the spotlight was definitely on America. American business leader here with Mr. Trump. Mr. Trump had introduced them to President Xi. The business leaders also met with Chinese Premier Li Qiang. Mr. Li said that China welcomes foreign companies and encouraged U.S. firms to deepen their market presence here in China.
1: And that was CNA's Rebecca Mateo there. Now, the Iran war is overshadowing the meeting of BRICS foreign ministers in India. Two of the bloc's members, Iran and the UAE, find themselves on opposite sides of the conflict. Iran has accused the UAE of playing a direct role in the attacks. The UAE has yet to comment on this. The division within the bloc could potentially complicate efforts to forge a unified position on the conflict as the two-day gathering wraps up later today. CNA's Ishan Garg explains how important it is for this meeting to end with a united message on the Iran war and what India's doing to make that happen.
12: Well, India's foreign ministry has been in touch with the delegation of the foreign ministers, and the idea is always to forge a consensus. India has said this from get-go, especially after the war in Iran started, that consensus has been difficult to forge within the BRICS grouping, only because members of the BRICS grouping are now finding themselves on the opposite sides of the conflict. And to end this session with a joint statement is certainly going to be hard, because we haven't seen a joint statement from the BRICS grouping since the war.

0: Have you been experiencing hives that keep coming back? 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
1: Shuffled his cabinet, despite a potential leadership challenge growing ever more likely. His health secretary, Wes Streeting, resigned yesterday, but the move has yet to officially trigger a leadership contest. Meanwhile, the mayor of Manchester, Andy Burnham, has announced he will attempt to run for parliament in a by-election in northwest England. He can't challenge Mr. Starmer as leader unless and until he is a member of parliament. Mr. Starmer is under growing pressure to resign after the Labour Party's poor local election results last week, and also a series of U-turns, missteps and controversies for the government. That is your news with me, Cheryl Goh. Headlines anytime on CNA 938 and CNA.asia. In business news now, Wall Street powered ahead in the US and China as they maintained a trade truce during a meeting in Beijing. A revival of the AI trade and upbeat US retail sales also helped sentiment. The S&P 500 topped 7,500 for the first time, closing at a record high. Peter Anderson is Chief Investment Officer at Anderson Capital Management. He explained how significant S&P 500's performance was, given AI momentum has been credited for gains.
2: The AI momentum is the main driver, and we're seeing now that playing in AI is not only just buying NVIDIA. Now what we're seeing is the market is evolving beyond NVIDIA into construction projects. So there's networking, cooling, power, manufacturing, all these secondary contributors to the establishment of AI and the continuing interest by large corporations in artificial intelligence really is fueling the market. So, you know, rather than a broad rally, what we're seeing is a very intensive focus on technology. And I might also add that we noticed with President Trump's party that he selected to accompany him to China, all of them are technology CEOs. There are no CEOs there that have to do anything but technology. I think that's a fairly telling point too.
1: And we continue with other news now, looking at how disruption of fuel and fertilizer supply from the Middle East conflict has wreaked havoc across economies. This can especially be seen in the Philippines, which is one of the world's largest consumers and importers of rice. And as prices go up, many have called on the government to do more to alleviate their hardship. CNA's Melissa Goh reports from Cebu in the Philippines, where she spoke with Cherry Baylomo, who is a tourism transport operator.
3: According to government statistics, the average Filipino consumes about 190 kilograms of rice a year. So when prices go up by a few pesos a kilo, they feel the immediate impact straight in their pockets. Traders say that prices have been fluctuating in recent days due to uncertain fuel supplies pushing up logistics costs. Filipinos say that the cost of living has gone up by 30% since the crisis in the Middle East erupted in March. They lament what they see as a lack of government assistance. Some are also worried about job security. Although the Philippines government has been actively building up its rice inventory since rice emergency was declared last year after severe weather damaged crops, the oil shocks since March have triggered a logistical nightmare. This after pump prices doubled to over 140 pesos a litre last month. Leaders at the recent ASEAN summit in Cebu, the Philippines, have proposed tapping the emergency rice reserve with China, Japan and Korea, coupled with a possible regional oil stockpile. Measures aimed at mitigating fallout so severe that even the province's tourism sector has been left reeling.
4: We serve

0: many agencies, the Korean agency, Japanese and Chinese agency, ma'am, all of them very low.
1: How many percent the cancellations?
0: 70, ma'am, 70%.
1: Why they don't want to come here?
0: Because we increase our rates, ma'am.
2: Cherry says some staff have been forced to go on no-pay leave, while others who work on commission are finding it hard to put food on the table.
3: That was CNA's Melissa Goh there, wrapping up your business news. Business news as it breaks on CNA.Asia. All right, 11:41 on this Friday. It is the 15th of May. Let's do a check on the roads. There's a stationary vehicle on the SLE towards CTE after Upper Thompson Road. Please avoid lane 5. Vehicle breakdown also on the ECP towards the city after Bedok South Avenue 1. Blackout at Sengkang West Road and TPE Slip Road. As always, please do be patient. Drive carefully. This is Eating Singapore on CNA 938. And we bring you now some food for thought in the form of a letter to myself. Daniel Charles began his entrepreneurship journey in primary school and later went on to build an international motorsport business and receiving the Spirit of the Enterprise Award at just 21. And he tells Joel Chua a little bit more about his story.
4: Now, a letter to myself with Joel Chua.
5: And so I was starting to ask myself, wait a minute, why am I buying American-based businesses trying to continue their legacy when there's that same issue happening not only in Asia, but also in Singapore? If there's any place that I want to build, I want to build in Singapore.
6: Daniel Charles, the entrepreneur and investor who founded Some Capital Partners with that purpose in mind, acquire local SMEs and then create an ecosystem where young and ambitious Singaporeans can develop their business leadership potential. Daniel shares more about why he feels so strongly about this in just a little while. Daniel Charles returned to Singapore in 2025 in his late 30s after a decade of building businesses overseas, much of that time in the US, where he worked on multi-million dollar deals, including one with NASA. Daniel's drive began young. While his friends were thinking about streaming exams and PSLE, he was sussing out business opportunities. At 21, he was already a recipient of the Spirit of Enterprise Award after a successful motorsport business he'd started when he was a teenager. Daniel Charles tells us how his entrepreneurial journey began.
5: I remember one of the very early business ideas or sort of business encounters that I had was when I was in primary four. It was a time in which the teacher in art class said that who didn't have their drawing blocks with them? And they said, oh, you know, since Daniel had a whole block of drawing blocks with him, why don't you sell in like, you know, one or two of them for 10 cents or 20 cents each? And then the whole class decided that they were going to buy from me because they didn't bring their drawing blocks.
7: So it was a teacher's suggestion.
5: It was.
7: For you to sell your classmates.
5: It was. But that during that day, I can clearly remember like it was yesterday, I had so much extra pocket money for recess. I bought all kinds of things. And that was the point where I realized that through my actions, I could deliver value to other people. And if I could deliver that value, they would pay me for it.
7: Right.
5: And so that's how it started.
7: So that teacher planted the seeds of entrepreneurship in you.
5: Absolutely. Yes.
7: Do you remember her name?
5: I don't remember her name. But I tried to do another business later on in a couple of years. And I think that was where the whole thing started to snowball.
7: Yes. When you say in a couple of years, you were still very young. How old were you when you went on into your first semi-formal business venture?
5: The first semi-formal one, I would say probably I was 13.
7: Wow.
5: Yes.
7: What were you doing?
5: And so this was another school opportunity. There was a time where every Tuesday you were going to have to wear your school ties for flag raising day. And some days people won't have their ties with them and they would have to go and serve detention by the end of the day. But one thing I realized is that at the end of every Tuesday, there were ties just lying all around the school. So one thing that I decided to do is that I would pick up all these random ties at the end of a Tuesday, and on the following Tuesday in the morning, I'll rent them out.
7: Okay.
5: And there will be these people that suddenly didn't remember to bring their tires and they were renting it from me. Then that became a subscription model. Then they started saying, okay, you know what? I will want to ensure that I have allocation of tires. And then from there, that became also the second mini business that I had.
7: How much money roughly did you make from this?
5: Probably about $300 a month, I would say.
7: $300 a month just from renting out ties?
5: Yes.
7: To your schoolmates?
5: Yes, yes.
7: How much were you renting out the tie for?
5: $1.50 a time. $1.50, maybe $2, right? And then we had a lot of this inventory because it's ties I acquired for free. So I could have maybe 25 to 30 ties at a time. Oh. So we'll just rent them out. And then so depending on how many I could gather, then that's the number of ties I can rent out.
7: Okay, so you were 13?
5: I was 13 at this point.
7: So you were very good at sussing out potential business opportunities from a very young age.
5: I could say so, yes.
7: Right. Okay, yes. So you started a few more businesses. If I were to use this word, opportunistically, is that a bad word for you, or is that kind of like...
5: That's a fantastic word for me.
7: Okay,
5: yeah,
7: right. Because 16, you had another business.
5: Yes.
7: What was that?
5: So I wanted to get into motorsports, but I didn't have the money to do that. So I decided after some research that the best way to get into the industry was to start a go-kart distribution business. But I didn't know anything about go-karts. So I found the top 3 go-kart manufacturers that were based in Italy, and I just literally sent them an email. I said, you don't have anyone representing you in Singapore. Why don't you give it over to me? And before you know it, you know, in a couple of weeks' time, they responded back to me and said, great, why don't you take it over?
7: Did they know you were 16 years old?
5: They had no idea I was 16. They just knew that there was someone from Singapore that was interested to take up the brand for them here. Hmm. But I didn't know how to sell it, right? I just know that I wanted to get into the industry.
7: Right.
5: And so they put my name as an official distributor on the website. And within, I think, 2 to 3 weeks, there was a 30,000 order that just came in.
7: So they put your name, but did you have a company behind you, or was it just your name?
5: I had a company, but it wasn't my company.
7: Because
5: that
7: you were too
5: I
7: young. Because I was too young. Right?
5: Yeah, so I had my cousin set up a company that I ran eventually.
7: Okay.
5: So then they had a bank account and things like that, right? So once that name was on the website, in a very short amount of time, I had a really big order.
7: Okay.
5: And that's how the whole thing started.
7: That company did pretty well.
5: That company did okay. I wouldn't say did pretty well, did okay. Had a couple of clients, had a couple of sales, which eventually led me to the second company. But this was where it started. This was how the motorsport journey actually started.
7: Ah, okay. Right. And this was when you were 21?
5: This was when I was 17.
7: Oh, 17?
5: Yeah, I was 17. I ran that for about 3 to 4 years. And then I realized that the motorsport inventory business was not an easy business because I had to buy a lot of inventory. I didn't have a lot of capital, but I realized that a lot of my clients wanted race coaching and race training. So I said, why don't I pivot into services and events for race drivers, essentially? And that's what I did for my second business, which was when I was 21.
7: Okay.
5: And this business eventually was a motorsport racing experience company.
7: Yes.
5: So we help organize events like Formula One driving, supercar driving all over Europe. And these customers that initially were the customers that bought go-karts from me were the initial customers that went and joined those events.
7: Okay.
5: And that's where it started, right? So one event led to two events, and eventually we had some pretty big names like Tony Robbins, Mobi One, Fujitsu that became our corporate clients, because there was no other company in the world that were able to offer you a events that was only purely dedicated to motorsport.
7: Right.
5: And that's how it started. And I did that for 10 years.
7: Needless to say, you started really young and you knew from a very young age that you wanted to become an entrepreneur.
5: I think I really wanted to create value with my own hands that someone would pay me for. I don't know if that's called entrepreneurship, but that's what it eventually ended up becoming.
7: Okay, what's the distinction? Because most people would automatically just say that, yeah, that is entrepreneurship, but you have a kind of distinction?
5: Yeah, no, now that I have a little bit more experience, I realize that most jobs are in that nature, that you create value and somebody pays you for it. It's just that in the world of entrepreneurship, unlike any other job that you may have, I get to define what the right answer is.
7: Okay.
5: In business, unlike any other kinds of industry, be it your sciences or your engineering, in business, you get to define what a answer is, what the right answer is, and if the market agrees with you, that it is the right answer. So it's extremely dynamic. And so that's why I fell into entrepreneurship in that way, because I felt like I could co-create what their future was going to look like.
7: Okay. This path eventually led you to the States, where you were based for quite a long time.
5: Yes.
7: Tell us the circumstances that led you to the States. After you, you had sold the motorsports business by then, right?
5: Yes, okay. Yes. So that was about 2016, right? And I met a very wealthy individual in Singapore, and he had a private family office. And so inside of this organization, there were many businesses around the world. There was businesses in India, in Vietnam, in the US, and I became sort of a quote-unquote corporate fixer, special projects corporate fixer.
7: That sounds very intriguing.
5: Yes, it's not the kind of skill sets that you will get typically in an MBA or in a business degree. You're going to have someone that is driven. You're going to have someone that understands how to move across different continents and different kind of situations without an actual playbook. You know, because a lot of times businesses run into trouble, not because you know you didn't have smart people working on it, but it's just because of circumstances.
7: Yeah.
5: And you needed someone that had an entrepreneurial mindset to solve these challenges.
7: Okay.
5: And so that's what happened. So in 2016, my wife and I, we left and moved over to Dubai as our first pit stop and stayed there for 2 years. Then after that, went to Australia. Then after that, went to the Bahamas. Then eventually went to the US.
7: Mm. And what were you doing in the US? You were there for almost 10 years?
5: Almost eight over years.
7: Eight over years.
5: But then the rest of the time I was in other countries, right?
7: Right.
5: And so when I was in the US, I was primarily working on a electric aircraft solution to essentially have electric planes. So we had an electric propulsion system that was based out of an R&D lab in Australia that we brought to the US, and eventually it became an extremely successful and well-known brand around the world.
7: What is that brand? Can you say?
5: Yes, of course. Yeah, the company name is called MagniX. MagniX is the leader in electric propulsion that flew electric planes, electric seaplanes, electric helicopters, and they are one of the two companies that won a significant NASA contract to develop this technology. So I did that for quite a number of years.
7: What was your role in this?
5: I was eventually managing all of the projects. So initially, when I came into the organization, I was put in charge of the whole organization, but then eventually I brought in all the key individuals and personnel, like the CEO, the CTO, the CFO, and everything like that. And eventually, I managed all the projects within the organization, every customer project, every customer delivery. That's why I managed eventually.
7: Right.
5: So I got a good sense on how to manage these large-scale projects, how to scale up the organization, how to manage the different personalities involved. You know, you're working with a lot of PhDs at this point in time, and so there's a lot of personalities involved, and I had to learn that.
7: I was also wanted, if you can backtrack a little bit, right?
5: Sure.
7: Because you've shared with us so extensively your very successful entrepreneurship journey when you were still here in Singapore.
5: Yes.
7: Did you graduate in Singapore? Because I know eventually you got an MBA from MIT.
5: Yes.
7: Right?
5: Yes.
7: So what was the educational path like for you when you were back home here?
5: That's a very interesting question, because I never believed in the traditional education when I was in Singapore. I never believed that a teacher had the right to teach me what I needed to know. I realized that I wanted to learn things for myself. So
7: even though it was a teacher who taught you entrepreneurship in the first place.
5: yes, unintentionally. But yes, I studied in Payne Primary School. I went to Sembawang Secondary School. I went to Nanyang Polytechnic. That's where I started my first business. And then I took a private degree from a place called Curtin University in Singapore. I didn't actually think that I wanted a degree, because I was already an entrepreneur at that point in time. But my parents forced me to do that. But I'm so glad that they did, because without going through the degree, I would never have had the visa to go into the US. Because you would have to have a minimum of a degree in order to go to the US.
7: Right. What was the degree in?
5: It was in advertising and marketing.
7: Okay.
5: Yes.
7: All right. Something that I have a feeling comes quite naturally to you.
5: I think so. Yeah, I'm always looking at ways to kind of influence individuals, right? So I studied in Singapore, but I never really thought I was going to continue my studies. But then after, you know, a couple of years in the US, that's where MIT reached out to say, look, you know, we really want to give you a scholarship for sort of what you're doing. Then I say, great, you know, this is a great opportunity to see more of the world and to have different discussions with people outside of just that one industry.
7: Right. So, okay, you did very well on the corporate side of things when you're in America, that rather significant NASA contract. right? Yes. That you shared with us about. And then you went into venture capitalism.
5: Yes.
7: Right. Tell us about that and how that eventually brought you back to Singapore, which you, and this was just half a year ago that you came back to Singapore,
5: yes,
7: right?
5: Yes, absolutely.
7: Tell us that part of your journey.
5: So when I went back to school, so my family and I, we moved over to Boston. We spent a couple of years over there. And then this, a few of my classmates told me about this thing where a lot of entrepreneurs or business owners that were in the US was going to retire, and a lot of them didn't have people to take over these businesses. And I started really digging into it, and I realized that the number of these companies that was going to go away was extremely significant. They call it the trillion-dollar wealth transfer, essentially, because a lot of these transfers was not going down to their kids or their grandchildren. It was going out to other people that want to run these quote-unquote boring companies. We're talking about companies that were laundromats, that were cleaning companies, that were, you know, service-based organizations, right?
7: Boring, so, but essential.
5: Very essential. And so then I started going down that route, and I started a investment fund when I was in the US to actually look at buying and acquiring these companies. But after doing that for about a year and a half, that was about 2025 at that point in time. And I was listening to the general elections that was happening in Singapore. And there was a lot of conversation with a lot of different parties about what the future of Singapore was going to look like. You know, there were different people that had ideas on what that future should be. And that was when I had a sense that the young of Singapore should go back to Singapore to be part of the conversation, to be part of shaping the narrative of what the future of Singapore was going to look like. And so I was starting to ask myself, wait a minute, why am I buying American-based businesses trying to continue their legacy when there's that same issue happening not only in Asia, but also in Singapore? If there's any place that I want to build, I want to build in Singapore. And so in 2025, my family and I, we made a decision to come back to Singapore to do that.
7: And what exactly have you done since you've come back to Singapore? How are you building this future that you're envisaging, where the young have a greater sense of a greater voice and a greater sense of stake of how the future of the country is going to look like?
5: Yeah, so there are a couple of things that we've done. So the first of all, we've started a company called Sum Capital. Sum in a Cantonese word means heart, right? So using our heart to deploy capital, that's number one. Number two, we have a number of different companies within the portfolio right now with a quote-unquote your traditional companies. We have a roofing company. We have a financial services company. We have a F&B company. And we are also acquiring other companies also. Recently, we just acquired another software company. And so throughout this process of acquiring these companies and also having a number of different companies in the works inside of the pipeline.
7: Right. And these are all Singaporean-owned companies.
5: They're all Singaporean-owned companies. They're all Singaporean-owned, Singaporean-founded, right? Mm. And we are actually using this as an opportunity to implement some youth and individuals that just graduated that may not have a lot of that experience to go into these organizations in a variety of roles as project managers, finance leaders, finance managers, and so on and so forth, with the idea that in the next 3 to 5 years, we want them to be able to run these companies. Mm. And so right now, we are on a mission to build 30 companies by 2030. And these companies will all be Singapore-led, Singapore founders, and Singapore-run.
7: Hi there, I'm Joel Chua, and you are listening to an excerpt from a recent edition of A Letter to Myself. For the continuation of the conversation, which includes the portion in which our guests share with us the most valuable and meaningful insights that they've gained through their journey, essentially their letters to their younger selves, tune in at 8 p.m. every weeknight, only on A Letter to Myself on CNA 938.
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15: Now, the Wellness Hour with Cheryl Goh.
3: Twelve o'clock on this Friday. It is the 15th of May. Welcome to the Wellness Hour with me, Cheryl Goh. Coming up, as the Strait of Hormuz crisis deepens, well, why does keeping sea routes open become a matter of survival for Singapore? Well, we're going to unpack the states on the latest episode of the CNA Deep Dive podcast. And also, well, we're more connected than ever, but meeting someone new can still feel strangely difficult. We find out why low-pressure socializing is taking off, from dating mixes to platonic gatherings built around world of real-life connections. All that's coming up this hour, but first, here's the news. U.S. President Donald Trump is being shown around Zhongnanhai, China's tightly guarded central leadership compound. It comes ahead of talks with Chinese President Xi Jinping in a more private setting than previous engagements. Now, the U.S. leader heads into day two following a positive end to his first full day in Beijing, as he posted hopes that U.S. relations with China will be stronger than ever before. Meanwhile, President Xi has warned Mr. Trump over the issue of Taiwan and that a clash could happen if not handled properly. But both leaders ended day one of talks yesterday, hailing a new era of relations, highlighting the importance of their partnership. Meanwhile, President Trump is pushing for China to buy more American products, including agricultural goods and passenger aircraft. The Chinese, meanwhile, have signaled openness to expand some U.S. imports as American business leaders join Mr. Trump's delegation on his visit to Beijing. Chinese President Xi Jinping told the CEO that the door to business in China will, quote, open wider. Mr. Trump told the media that Beijing has agreed to order 200 Boeing jets, but that's less than half of what was initially expected, pushing the plane maker's stock down. Neither China nor Boeing have confirmed Mr. Trump's claimed figures. Despite President Trump sounding positive ahead of today's talks, it also marks his last chance to close any potential deals in person. From Washington, Kate Fisher takes us through what's at stake for the U.S. leader as he heads into the last day of talks with President Xi.
16: So far, we don't have any deals inked, or certainly any deals that have been confirmed by the Chinese side as well as the American side. And Donald Trump really needs to come back here to the United States with something to show the American people, to prove that it was worth him leaving the country in the middle of a war with Iran. And with gas prices here soaring and much concern among the American public about that and falling poll numbers, he's going to want to come back to show that it was worth him going to China for this summit. And that the easiest way for him to do that will be with some trade deals. As you mentioned there, he has said that the Chinese have agreed to buy 200 Boeing aircraft, although there has been no confirmation from China about that. But before this trip, Boeing was hoping that that would be around 500 aircraft. So that isn't even as good as they were hoping. Donald Trump has also talked about a desire for a new deal on soybeans and beef, for the Chinese to buy more of those American agricultural products. But as yet, we haven't got anything firm on this. And it is vital for him in terms of his domestic audience that he returns with something to show for this visit.
3: And that was Kate Fisher there. We go now to how there were no major deals or announcements on the first full day of President Trump's visit to China, but there was pomp, pageantry and platitudes, along with possible room for deeper cooperation. The news desk has more.
17: President Xi Jinping welcomed his counterpart Donald Trump with a long handshake lasting some 14 seconds on the steps of the Great Hall of the People. And great is how Mr. Trump described the delegation traveling with him. Key Trump cabinet members, flanked by top business leaders, including Tim Cook, Elon Musk, and Jensen Huang. They looked on as the ceremony took a patriotic turn as the military band struck up the U.S. national anthem, the Star-Spangled Banner. From inspecting the Guard of Honor to meeting the Chinese people, it was the children who impressed Mr. Trump most, thinking of the future of relations as the leaders began talks.
18: Those children were amazing and they represent so much. And I know they represent so much to you. It's an honor to be with you. It's an honor to be your friend. And the relationship between China and the USA is going to be better than ever before.
17: Behind closed doors, the Chinese leader tackled the thorny issue of Taiwan, warning Mr. Trump that differences over it could bring the U.S. and China into conflict. Washington has approved a multi-billion-dollar arms package for the island. It's a red line for Beijing, which sees Taiwan as its own territory. Later, Mr. Trump ignored reporters' questions on the issue when he visited the Temple of Heaven. The 600-year-old temple was where imperial emperors prayed for good harvests. Some analysts say Beijing was hoping for the same in bilateral ties. Taiwan and other contentious issues such as Iran and trade took a backseat as Mr. Trump was hosted to a state banquet. Mr. Xi hailing the bilateral relationship as the most important in the world. That sentiment extending as two leaders toasted each other, with Mr. Trump inviting President Xi to visit the U.S. in September.
3: And that was the news desk there. We continue now with how the Iran war is overshadowing the meeting of BRICS foreign ministers in India. Two of the bloc's members, Iran and the UAE, find themselves on opposite sides of the conflict. Iran has accused the UAE of playing a direct role in the attacks. The UAE has yet to comment. Iran's foreign minister, Abbas Araghchi, also condemned what he described as U.S. and Israeli violations of international law. The division within the bloc could potentially complicate efforts to forge a unified position on the conflict as the two-day gathering wraps up later today. From New Delhi, Ishan Garg tells us how bloc chair India is trying to forge a consensus between member nations on issues beyond the Iran war.
19: Well, India's foreign ministry has been in touch with the delegation of the foreign ministers and their accompanying personnel. And the idea is always to forge a consensus. India has said this from get-go, especially after the war in Iran started, that consensus has been difficult to forge within the BRICS grouping, only because members of the BRICS grouping are now finding themselves on the opposite sides of the conflict. And to end this session with a joint statement is certainly going to be hard, because we haven't seen a joint statement from the BRICS grouping since the war in Iran started. There was another meeting of Deputy Prime Minister, which ended with a chair summary of the meetings without a joint communique, which is diplomatic speak for essentially saying that the bloc couldn't agree on common language. And the common language that is in question is how to describe the war in Iran. Now, Iran, which is a member of the BRICS grouping, wants in the joint communique to be strong condemnation of U.S. and Israeli strikes on its own territory, while on the other hand, you have UAE, which wants to call Iran the aggressor of this conflict. So as we understand, experts have been telling us that India would try to find common ground with common denominators with issues such as sustainable development, climate financing, and that could form the basis of a joint communique if there is to be one.
3: That was Ishan Garg there, wrapping up your news with me, Cheryl Goh. Headlines anytime on CNA 938 and CNA.asia. All right, let's do a check on the roads for you. It's 12:09 on this Friday, the 15th of May. There's a vehicle breakdown on the SLE towards the CTE after Woodlands Avenue 12. Please avoid lane 4. There's also an obstacle on the AYE towards MCE at Lower Delta Road exit. As always, please do be patient and drive carefully. Weatherwise today, cloudy with light to moderate rain that should be clearing up in the afternoon. So I believe those heavy showers have sort of eased up already. Temperatures range today 24 to a high of 31 degrees Celsius.
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3: This is now an episode of CNA's Deep Dive podcast. Today's episode is looking at how the conflict of the Middle East is dragging on, and Singapore, along with the rest of the world, is feeling the strain. Rising oil prices, disrupted supply chains, and deepening uncertainty. Singapore has long prided itself on being principled, following the rules of the global order. But in a changing world, how long can a small nation hold that line? Stephen Chia and Tiffany Ang speak with Senior Minister of State for Foreign Affairs, Zulkarnain Abdul Rahim, on why this issue poses an existential challenge for a maritime nation like Singapore and what's being done to keep our waters open and running smoothly.
20: Hey guys, welcome back to another episode of Deep Dive with Tiffany and myself, Stephen. Now, this week we're talking about something that we were talking quite a lot about, but lately it seems to have fallen off our radar a little bit.
21: But let's talk a bit more about it.
20: Because the Strait of Hormuz, remember that?
21: Yeah.
20: It's less than 40 kilometers wide at its narrowest point. It's a critical passage for a quarter of the world's seaborne oil. And it's turned into a choke point with Iran demanding for countries wanting safe passage, asking them to come up with some money, pay a toll.
21: Yeah, and then much closer to home, we have the Strait of Malacca.
22: Are you stressed?
21: It's the world's busiest shipping lane with only
22: running on caffeine and pure vibes. Let's change that. Welcome to the Wellness Hour, where science meets self-care and experts share practical tools that actually help.
20: And doing so will set a precedent for countries in our region to demand toll fees. But I guess as the world becomes more uncertain and fractured, I guess the question is, how long can we stick to this principle? Yeah. And why does it matter so much for a small country like us here in Singapore? You know, I mean,
21: that's right.
20: Yeah.
21: Yeah. To help us unpack these questions, we are joined today by Minister of State for Foreign Affairs, Zulkarnain Abdul Rahim. Welcome.
23: Hi, Tiffany. Hi, Stephen.
20: Okay, let's set the scene again for those who aren't quite up to speed. As of 11th May, when we're recording, that's today, there are two competing blockades at the Strait of Hormuz run by the US and Iran. Data from an international ship tracking firm indicates that at least six cargo ships have crossed the strait since last Wednesday, but no tankers, and some 1,600 ships remain stranded in the Persian Gulf.
21: So we want to ask straight up, beyond the increases in prices of, you know, our goods and services and also oil, what else is at stake here? Help remind us a little bit.
23: Well, actually, whatever happens in the far side of the world will always affect Singapore. We are always an open economy, always dependent on global trade flows. Whatever happens over there will impact our pricing, food, energy, but more importantly, the positions that we take overseas vis-a-vis any issues that impact that side of the world will also be taken to impact us, because we are a nation that prides itself on principles. And we want to make sure that whatever we say remain consistent, and when we can live with it for years to come, because the positions that we take in a particular issue will, of course, affect another issue that we have here, Straits of Hormuz, right? You mentioned it, Stephen, that it impacts, it's what you call a choke point. But actually, it's not, suddenly, it doesn't become a choke point overnight, actually. It has always been a choke point. It has always been a maritime choke point. It sees about 30 to 40,000 vessels per year. And actually, when this thing happened, I think everyone then realizes how important is it.
20: Yeah.
23: But for Singapore, we always knew how important sea lanes are because we are always been a maritime trading nation. And Straits of Malacca and Singapore actually sees almost triple that vessel traffic.
20: Yeah.
23: 120,000 a year. That's about almost 300 per day.
20: Yeah, it's pretty much the busiest shipping lane in the world, but that's for all kinds of goods.
23: All kinds of goods.
20: Strait of Hormuz is more for oil, right?
23: Oil. So you see, LNG, oil goes through there.
20: Yeah.
23: Ours, anything you buy from Taobao, anything that you buy from commodities goes through it. Yeah. So you think about it, the Straits of Hormuz may power the world, but we, Straits of Malacca and Singapore, moves the world. Mm. Actually, everything goes through here. Mm. So anything that we take vis-a-vis Straits of Hormuz issue will have to be seen in light of what we feel important for us in terms of our sovereignty, in terms of our security, in terms of our livelihood here.
20: But that's a standpoint that we take. We say we choose to abide by the rules. We choose to follow the letter of the law. UNCLOS, for example, I mean, we choose to abide by that, but that's not the same for everyone. So before we dive into that, can you help our listeners understand a little bit about what UNCLOS is? Give us the 30-second version if you can.
23: Okay, UNCLOS stands for the United Nations Convention Laws of the Sea. Basically, it's the constitution of the sea and encompasses all activities and aspects of what we have to do on the seas, like navigational rights, freedom of transit, and all that. Singapore is one of the major founders of UNCLOS more than 40 years ago. And we believe in UNCLOS because it's very important for us as an open economy and trading maritime nation as well. And for countries that actually are not even signing or parties to UNCLOS, we believe, and our position is that rights of transit passage or navigational rights are actually part and parcel of customary law, which is actually within enshrined in UNCLOS. And so, whether they have signed it or not, it's binding upon them. It is a codification of what is decent, what is important, what is accepted between nations to regulate navigations, flow of goods.
20: Yeah.
23: And on top of that, there's this thing called the international customary law.
21: Yes.
23: And it's basically a set of rules that you and I know. As human beings, we know that shake hands, say hello, be nice to each other, don't commit crimes. Those, you don't need the penal code to tell you that.
21: So from my understanding, UNCLOS is supposed to be enforceable, right? But the US and Iran, they're not bound by UNCLOS.
23: It is not just an understanding. I think in Singapore's position is that it is part and parcel of the law.
21: Mm.
23: And you cannot pick and choose what aspect of the law that you want to adhere to, what aspect of customary law that you want to abide by. It is the whole system, and UNCLOS is so comprehensive, and it needs to be understood in that regard, and every country is bound by it.
20: But whether or not you sign. Say, I didn't sign. Why am I bound by it? I didn't agree to take part in this, so why am I bound by it?
23: Whether a particular state says that it is not bound by it or what, there is a certain expectation that they need to have an open agreement or acceptance that the goods, seafarers need to be safe going through a particular passage. What, especially in terms of passageway, there are waterways that are natural. What we call a term of art, straits used in international navigation, as SWIN. So as the Straits of Hormuz, Straits of Malacca or Singapore are actually SWINs. They are actually natural body of water. What I call, what is not made by men must be meant for all men.
21: Okay.
23: So actually you cannot suddenly suka-suka say that
20: say I didn't take part in this, I didn't sign it, so therefore I'm not a part of it.
23: And
20: you're saying it's an understanding everybody in the world has to abide by this.
23: You, from old times, right, we see piracy, we see people trolls under toll bridges and all that, imposing the weight of themselves onto passerby, people who are using seafarers. This is something that is contrary to international law and also UNCLOS. And I think when we understand it as a world, as a community of seafarers, as a community of maritime nations, we must understand that the right of transit passage is sacrosanct for everybody.
20: But right now, what we are seeing are these two trolls, so to speak, under the bridge blocking the Strait of Hormuz, right? And what can we do about it? So I'm saying we all may say, I choose to abide by this, but when we are in the one suffering, then how?
23: So we have to balance between, of course, the principle adherence to rules and also pragmatism, right? Mm. We look at how we can do things together with each other. It's like water. Water finds a way around it, right?
21: Alternatives.
23: Water will flow around a rock and all that. But it means that things will get more expensive. Mm-hmm. And for the troll that actually imposes that blockade or impedes, if no one goes through it, and actually the world suffers for it, at the end of it, everybody suffers for it, including the troll.
21: So I think it's good to be principled about stuff. Like, I, for one, believe that, you know, we should maintain some principles, right? Mm. But at which point should we then reconsider this thinking? I mean, I know you stated a hard no, right? But then if, let's say, we have to balance between survival, and I'm talking, you know, down the road, what if things get worse? And we're talking about survival. At which point do we have to reconsider this principle we hold so dear?
23: See, there are certain things that are really, you cannot trade away. Your right to survival, your sovereignty, things that impact our livelihoods, our Singaporeans, I cannot put that at stake. There's no price to that. You cannot put a price to that. And if someone tells me that the life and future of the future Singaporeans and how we shape the economy in the future will be able to be traded away, will be negotiated, now that's something I will not be able to accept, whether in the region or internationally. And I think for every country who are like-minded like us will understand that. And the only way around this is actually to find like-minded countries and find ways to live with each other and find a way to respect whatever norms that we have set up over 40 years ago, time immemorial, and to make sure that we all play by the rules. So you see, as neighbors, right, we build fences, but not to keep people out, but actually to show where we stand and where they stand. I'm the sort of person who actually stops at the red light, even though there's no traffic, right?
21: You should. I think you should. Yeah. But the giveaway line, let's...
23: Even though there's no traffic and even though there's no camera looking at us.
21: Yeah.
23: But that's a reflection of who we are as a people, and we want everybody to abide by that. And I think to look at ways... we are not neutral for the sake of being neutral, right? Or we are not really self-absorbed in terms of our interests. We're not team sitting on a fence. We are team Singapore.
20: Yeah.
23: Anything that advances Singapore's interests, we need to push for that. And to have this notion of free right of passage is very important, because 120,000 vessels, as I say, go through Singapore.
21: Yeah. But then now that, like, Malaysia and Thailand, they're negotiating the safe passage through the Strait of Hormuz, are we looking at, like, a, you know, critical number of how many states would consider before we also decide that, like, yeah, maybe we should join our neighbours?
20: Now it's easier to hold out because we are among the larger number of countries, the majority. But if everybody starts negotiating, everybody starts doing their side deals, and they're saying, okay, Singapore, you didn't make a deal, you don't get anything. And
21: then
20: we'll be like...
21: the little kid that nobody wants to play with.
23: Well, that's not going to happen anytime soon.
20: Okay.
23: Because the state of play right now, of course, no one can guarantee any safe passage anyway. And the slippery slope that we are on is that the moment you negotiate, the moment you trade away, the moment you put a price tag on it, it means that your principles can be bought, can be traded, can be paid off, right? So the moment that we do that, we are not going to have a position of strength to start from.
20: But how long can we hold out?
23: Well, that all depends on the state of the world.
20: Yeah.
23: So, and that is why multilateral forums, negotiations with like-minded partners, to make sure that the oceans fall, talk to everyone else, and by and large, the not just maritime nations, trading nations, shipbroking companies, P&N clubs, they all understand, the shipping industry understand that this is important, and they are, by and large, the majority are with us, are with UNCLOS. And it's not just about sticking to the rules for the rules' sake. It's because that set of rules are important and it works. It works for many, many decades, and it should work in the future as well. And beyond that, we are also working with our the literal states, in our region, our neighboring countries as well, on cooperative mechanism, on our traffic separation scheme, or what we call TSS. Yeah, think of it like a super highway code, right? Mm-hmm. Who keeps to the left lane, who keeps to the right lane, and these are vessels coming in and forth. And if you think about it, there's so many players out there, so many people who will go through the Straits of Hormuz, will go through the Straits of Malacca and Singapore. And if there is a price, there is a blockade, there is a kind of a toll to be paid, the water will find its way around us. And what will that mean? It will be difficult for us to continue as a trading nation, open economy. And this issue, Straits of Hormuz, as Stephen, you mentioned, it has always been a choke point, but everyone's thinking the unthinkable. Mm-hmm. Now, what if that happens to us? The question now is, do we panic and everybody run for himself or herself, each country for itself, or do we then still maintain this compact of law, of rule-abiding nations, of making sure that we don't break away and cause further fragmentations in the global economy?
21: So we do have diplomatic talks with our neighbours to say, hey, this is our principle and we would prefer if you don't do that in the Strait of Hormuz because that will impact our region. Are these the talks that we usually would have with our neighbours?
23: For our neighbours, we have always had constant understanding and basically our joint statement to say that such imposition or impediment on rights of transit passage would be contrary to international customary law and UNCLOS. And we also have agreements within our region here, Straits of Malacca and Singapore, to allow for movement of trades and goods. And there's always that that agreement. And we are always working together for not just the trade flowing of vessels, but actually environmental impact, safety of seafarers as well.
20: But all this only works if everyone agrees to play by the rules, right? If after a while you're the only kid playing by the rules and everybody else is out doing their own thing, then it doesn't make sense. So I guess the question is, at which point do we need to start worrying? Because right now things are bad, but they could drag on maybe 1 year from now if we have this conversation where countries are saying, I am really tapped out. I am so desperate. I need to make this work. They would maybe start negotiating because it's survival of the people in their country, right?
23: Well, first, I think that's a hypothetical that's quite won't happen because it is not a case where the world will be drained out of supplies. The supply will come. Whether it is from the West, whether it's from another route, it's just a price point. In Singapore, we want it to be more affordable for our people. Mm-hmm. We have, of course, our support packages coming our way. We have diversified energy resilience agreements with other countries. We're not just getting energy from the Middle East. We're getting it from Mozambique, from Australia and all that. So we are getting there. So the only people, I think, in the long run, the region that will suffer the most will be the Middle East because they have supplies that cannot go out. They have flights that are being diverted away. And the beneficiaries would be all the other states that have these kind of supplies. And the most important thing, the critical thing that we need to do is actually to build two kinds of resilience. Resilience of supply and energy and resilience of our people as well.
20: So if you have thoughts about this, any feedback you want to share, do drop us a note. We do love to hear from you.
21: And thanks to the team, Junaini Johari, Nat Fetovero, Ho Peining, Joanne Chan and Eugene Wee. Video and sound by Zikri Aiman, Arjun Bala and Rosli Putey. Bye.
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3: 12:30 on CNA 938, your news now with me, Cheryl Goh. U.S. President Donald Trump and Chinese leader Xi Jinping are meeting at Zhongnanhai, the headquarters of the Communist Party leadership in Beijing. Mr. Trump flies back to Washington later today. He arrived at the state guest house about an hour ago. Mr. Trump held a photo session with President Xi and had tea ahead of lunch and more closed-door talks as he looks to wrap up his state visit to China with hopes of securing more trade deals. From Beijing, CNA's Tan Sehui explains what China is hoping to get out of today's smaller closed-door talks.
1: The Foreign Affairs Ministry statements, that is one of the first few official statements that I've heard from the Foreign Affairs Ministry out of the Trump-Xi talks. Now, in that statement, they said that the talks have brought about and deepened mutual trust between the U.S. and China, and this has brought about stability and much-needed certainty in the world. Now, what's new is that they have stated that there is a new positioning of U.S.-China ties. It's called the Constructive Strategic Stable Relationship that will go on for the next 3 years and possibly beyond. Now, that is quite a mouthful. But what this means is that there will be sustained and stable development of ties. They will know how to reach consensus in terms of trying to address concerns of each other and also to strengthen cooperation and coordination. Now, I talked to analysts, they say that this marks the first time in recent years that both US and China are now defining the status of their ties. And this doesn't remove the rivalry between the two superpowers, but what it does is it sets the boundaries and so that it doesn't go out of control. Analysts are also saying that this is a new kind of intimate relationship that's been reached between US and China, and it is something that China is likely to want to stay committed to. And so this is something, a show of a warming of ties coming out of this US-China summit.
3: Now, the Iran war is overshadowing the meeting of BRICS foreign ministers in India. Two of the bloc's members, Iran and the UAE, find themselves on opposite sides of the conflict. Iran has accused the UAE of playing a direct role in the attacks. The UAE has yet to comment on this. The division within the bloc could potentially complicate efforts to forge a unified position on the conflict as the two-day gathering wraps up later today. CNA's Ishan Garg explains how important it is for this meeting to end with a unified, united message on the Iran war and what India is doing to make it happen.
19: Well, India's foreign ministry has been in touch with the delegation of the foreign ministers, and the idea is always to forge a consensus. India has said this from get-go, especially after the war in Iran started, that consensus has been difficult to forge within the BRICS grouping only because members of the BRICS grouping are now finding themselves on the opposite sides of the conflict. And to end this session with a joint statement is certainly going to be hard because we haven't seen a joint statement from the BRICS grouping since the war in Iran started. There was another meeting of deputy prime minister, which ended with a chair summary of the meetings without a joint communique, which is diplomatic speak for essentially saying that the bloc couldn't agree on common language. And the common language that is in question is how to describe the war in Iran. Now, Iran, which is a member of the BRICS grouping, wants in the joint communique to be strong condemnation of US and Israeli strikes on its own territory, while on the other hand, you have UAE, which wants to call Iran the aggressor of this conflict. India is finding itself in a delicate position where it has to balance not only the two BRICS members, UAE and Iran, but it also has to balance its own close ties with Washington and Tel Aviv as well. So as we understand, experts have been telling us that India would try to find common ground with common denominators with issues such as sustainable development, climate financing, and that could form the basis of a joint communique if there is to be one.
3: Now, researchers have unearthed skeletal remains of a dinosaur in Thailand. The Naga Titan comes under a lineage known as the sauropods, characterized by a long neck, long tail, small head, and four columnar legs. The 27-meter-long plant-eating dinosaur is the largest known from Southeast Asia. Naga Titan is from the Cretaceous period, which began 145 million years ago. The fossils were first spotted by a villager in Thailand's northeastern province of Chai Yam Phun. Scientists then spent a period of years digging up other bones such as the spine, ribs, pelvis, and leg bones. Its head and teeth were not among the fossils recovered, but researchers have a good idea of its feeding preferences based on other sauropods. Researchers estimated that the dinosaur's body mass is about 25 to 28

0: Have you been experiencing hives that keep coming back? If they last for 6 weeks or more, it may not be just an allergy. It could be chronic spontaneous urticaria or CSU. 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If these symptoms sound familiar, speak to your doctor to find out more. Learn more about CSU at ICU.sg. That's ISEEU.sg. This message is brought to you by Novartis Singapore.
1: Reserve. Congratulations, Jane.
2: The relationship between the U.S. leader and his Fed chief didn't take long to sour, not even a year into Mr. Powell's first term. He was already in Trump's crosshairs for not cutting rates fast enough, rhetoric that has played out many times since. Well, aside from politics, Jerome Powell's other major challenge was steering the U.S. central bank through the economic fallout of the COVID-19 pandemic.
3: We are committed to using our full range of tools to support the economy and to help assure that the recovery from this difficult period will be as robust as possible.
2: At the onset, the Fed chair slashed rates to zero and pushed the Fed's operational reach to its limits. He then raised rates at the fastest pace in four decades as inflation surged. Since then, Mr. Powell and the FOMC slowly cut rates, which are now in a target range of 3.5 to 3.75%. But his legacy will most likely be judged on his preservation of central bank independence in the face of political pressure. He withstood unprecedented calls to cut rates from the White House, all while being investigated by the U.S. Justice Department into renovation cost overruns at the Fed's Washington headquarters. Mr. Powell says he will stay on the Board of Governors in light of the probe.
4: And you were hearing from Elizabeth Neo there. Now, still in your business news, disruptions of fuel and fertilizer supply from the Middle East conflict have wreaked havoc across economies, and this can especially be seen in the Philippines, one of the world's largest consumers and importers of rice. And as prices go up, many have called on the government to do more to alleviate their hardship. CNA's Melissa Goh reports from Cebu in the Philippines, where she spoke with Cherry Balemo, who is a tourism transport operator.
5: According to government statistics, the average Filipino consumes about 190 kilograms of rice a year. So when prices go up by a few pesos a kilo, they feel the immediate impact straight in their pockets. Traders say that prices have been fluctuating in recent days due to uncertain fuel supplies pushing up logistics costs. Filipinos say that the cost of living has gone up by 30% since the crisis in the Middle East erupted in March. They lament what they see as a lack of government assistance. Some are also worried about job security. Although the Philippines government has been actively building up its rice inventory since rice emergency was declared last year after severe weather damaged crops, the oil shocks since March have triggered a logistical nightmare. This after pump prices doubled to over 140 pesos a litre last month. Leaders at the recent ASEAN summit in Cebu, the Philippines, have proposed tapping the emergency rice reserve with China, Japan and Korea, coupled with a possible regional oil stockpile. Measures aimed at mitigating fallout so severe that even the province's tourism sector has been left reeling.
6: We serve many agencies, the Korean agency, Japanese and Chinese agency, ma'am, all of them very low.
7: How many percent the cancellations?
6: 70, ma'am. 70%.
7: Why they don't want to come here?
6: Because we increase our rates, ma'am.
5: Cherry says some staff have been forced to go on no-pay leave, while others who work on commission are finding it hard to put food on the table.
4: CNA's Melissa Goh there. Now, still in your business news, taking a look at the stock markets, Asia-Pacific markets are heading into negative territory after an earlier bout of euphoria over tech stocks gave way to inflation fears. South Korea's KOSPI reversed course, retreating from a fresh record high above 8,000. It's down 3.8%. Japan's Nikkei 225 went down 1.6%. In China, Shanghai is in the green and Hong Kong's Hang Seng lost 0.9%. Australia's ASX 200 remains flat as of noon. Now, Singapore's STI is in the red at 4,991 points. Major banks are in the green. DBS is now at $60.18. OCBC gained 0.3% to $23. UOB is 0.1% higher.

0: higher at $37.21. SIA went up 2.4% despite posting a 57.4% drop in full-year net profit, mainly due to the absence of a one-off gain recorded a year earlier, as well as losses from its Air India stake. That is your business news. Business news as it breaks on CNA.Asia. It's 12:41 on this Friday, the 15th of May. Let's do a check on the roads. Due to a vehicle breakdown along Pandan Loop towards Jalan Buroh before bus stop BS20341, bus service 285 is being diverted. So please take note if you are in that area along Pandan Loop. Otherwise, there is a vehicle breakdown on the Clementi Avenue 6 towards Clementi Loop after Ayer Rajah Expressway. Please avoid lane 2. Heavy traffic in a couple of areas on the CTE towards AYE at both the Orchard Road exit and Bukit Timah Road exit. And we also have heavy traffic on Orchard Turn towards Orchard Boulevard at Orchard Link. Traffic light blackout. This is at Sengkang West Road and the TPE Slip Road. As always, please do be patient. Drive carefully.
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0: Hello and welcome to the Wellness Hour with me, Cheryl Goh. Now, we are constantly connected, but somehow starting a real conversation can still sometimes feel like the hardest part of the day. For many young adults, meeting new people now comes with a strange mix of hopes, nerves, and social fatigue. Dating apps can feel really transactional. Group chats can only go so far. And the advice, just put yourself out there, well, might not work for everyone. So this is where low-pressure socializing comes in. From dating mixes to platonic gatherings, We Are The Socials is creating spaces where people can meet face-to-face, ease into conversation, and maybe realize that small talk, well, doesn't have to stay small. So joining us now is Rano Radhawa, who is the founder of We Are The Socials and Swipelist. She joins me now in the studio. Rano, nice to have you with us.
2: Hi, nice to have you too.
0: Okay, social mixes are common in some cities overseas, but they're not really necessarily mainstream here in Singapore. What made you feel that there was a space for this kind of social experience here on our tiny little island?
2: Well, I realized that there was a gap in Singapore's social scene. Like, a lot of people actually here want to meet new people and make friends, date, or expand their circle. But most existing options are still centered around nightlife, dating apps, or close friend groups. A lot of social mixes overseas felt more intentional and also experience-based. And I noticed Singapore didn't really have many spaces that combine fun, comfort, and genuine interaction in a more natural way. Especially for people that are tired of swiping cultures like me or awkward networking style events. And that's what actually pushed me to create these mixes through We Are Socials and now Swipelist to build spaces where people can actually meet organically, feel less pressured, and actually enjoy the experience instead of forcing connections. Mm,
0: okay, so it's a safe, pressure-free kind of space to meet new people.
2: Exactly.
0: Yeah. Okay. So your first event actually started as a free masquerade party in 2022. Yes. So that's quite some time ago. What did you notice over the years, Rana, that made you think that you can grow this into a real full-blown social events company? So it started as a party.
2: Did start as a party. I mean, yeah. I was helping out a friend in the past. He wanted more people to come for his bar. So I was like, back then I was pretty much of a social lifestyle person where I'm always drinking and partying back then, you know, COVID times, young person.
0: Yeah.
2: So I just came out with an idea that, you know, why don't we just throw like a random free event where we bring people come in dressed up, and you just do some promotions for your alcohols. And then maybe from there, we can go for party like in a club. Okay. I mean, that's how it works back then. I mean, it still works now. But so how I started it is where I just randomly used it organically. I had random group chats. I just made a lot of friends back then in the nightlife. So I just messaged everyone like one by one chats like, hey, we're having this masquerade ball party where you get to dress up, be like you know, look good on that day and just come to party. It's free entry. What you get is just discounted alcohols and like a pre-party before you go to the club. So, you know, just for a day, look nice, just for a club, for no reason. And actually, everybody was pretty keen on coming. Like, we actually had full house for that specific day. It was pretty cool. And it was just by organic reach. There was no like Instagram, nothing. It was just, me texting.
0: No promotion. Just like friends of friends bringing more friends of friends.
2: Yeah. Okay. I was just texting every single one. Like there would be like weekly reminders like, hey, is your name on the list? Are you coming? Or bring more friends? Like, then they'd be like, what's there? I'd be like, oh, that's booze, of course. And, you know, that's me. So we can go party after this, you know, let's go. And then that's how it started.
0: Okay, interesting. So the thing is, young people, you know, now they're more connected online than ever, but, you know, still many feel really lonely or socially disconnected. From your perspective, Ranu, what are people really looking for when they come to your events? Is it that face-to-face kind of a real person interaction? What are they craving? Yeah.
2: Well, I think a lot of people today are craving real human connections, not just followers or like online conversations. People are constantly connected digitally, but many still feel emotionally disconnected in real life. So when people come to my events, right, most aren't just looking for a party or event. They're looking for a space where they can feel seen, included, and comfortable meeting others without the pressure that usually comes with socializing nowadays. So some come to make new friends because their circles become smaller after school or work life. Some come because they're tired of dating apps and just want something out of this. And others just want to get out of their routine, meet more like-minded people, and feel part of the community again. I think what people are really searching for is authentic, real conversations, experiences, and connections that don't feel forced or transactional.
0: Yeah, okay. So for someone who has never been to one of your mixers, give us an idea of what it will be, especially if they're maybe a little bit shy, a bit more introverted, right? So they go there, I guess they register. What's next? What's it like?
2: Okay, so I mean, usually for first-timers, we always like to make the experience feel comfortable and natural instead of overly structured or
0: intimidating.
2: Okay, so most our mixes, right, we start with a warm-up social period where guests can settle in and grab like a drink.
0: Like is this an icebreaker period?
2: No, actually, when they just come, all they got to do is just register first and then they will get a drink coupon. Let's say if they got a ticket with a drink, then they will get a type of alcohol drink selected from the menu. Or if they don't have a drink, then they just go to the bar and see what's there before they start the conversation. So it's just for them to like just wind down a little bit, mingle openly if they can, and ease into the conversations at their own pace. So we usually introduce like light icebreakers, conversation prompts like the question cards, and games or interactive activities to help people loosen a bit of themselves naturally.
0: Yeah.
2: But the goal is actually to remove that awkward walking into the room full of strangers feeling. So the warm-up period is honestly one of the most important parts of the experience because people connect better when they feel relaxed and safe. So if you push people straight into matching or deep conversations immediately, it can feel forced or high pressure, especially for introverts or people coming alone.
0: Yeah. So like, it sets the tone for the night, right? That initial the initial warm-up period, I feel.
2: Yes, I do. But I do have some people coming in and playing games at the event.
0: Oh, really?
2: Yeah, I do. I do. I've experienced a lot. Like, I mean, I understand you're introvert, but I mean, you're coming for the event too, you know?
0: Coming as in playing games on their phone.
2: Oh, yeah.
0: Oh.
2: Like Mobile Legends.
0: Oh, wow. Oh, then they're wasting their money, isn't it?
2: I know. And they don't really want to connect. So it's like, I feel really bad for some introverts like that do that. Like, please don't waste your money, guys, if you're coming.
0: Or maybe it's a first step just for them to be in their not home environment, perhaps. And just
2: I mean, can you imagine the full room, everyone's engaging, and you see some two persons, one corner there, and you just approach them and you realize they're actually playing games. And then you're like, you want to like connect with people? Oh, no, I'm just here to sit and watch. I'm like, okay.
0: Oh, that's interesting. I guess you meet all sorts, yeah, at these events. Okay, at a dating mixer, people can be matched through either AI and even tarot. So how do those elements give people a starting point without making the experience feel too stiff?
2: Yeah. Okay,
0: that's quite fascinating to me. Maybe I haven't been dating for too long. Married already.
2: Married?
0: For 10 years, so totally not in the game. So
2: future husband, you can hear me, right? Okay, so for AI and tarot elements, right, they're actually meant to act as a conversation starters and experiences, yeah. Not like a strict system that decides someone's future or fate. So with the AI, it helps to break the ice by giving people a fun, modern way to discover potential compatibility based on personality, interests, and social energy. And tarot, it brings more of the intuitive, playful element where people connect through like curiosity, energy, and shared experiences. And at the same time, tarot has become increasingly popular in this generation, especially around topics like love.
0: Mm. So it's just something light and fun to kind of like break the ice and get people talking about something that's not themselves, but something that they have in common.
2: Correct. Yeah. Because at the end of the day, chemistry still happens in real life through conversations, body language, humor, and comfort. Mm. So this AI and tarot is just simply help to remove some of the awkwardness of approaching strangers while keeping the atmosphere interactive, memorable, and less traditional dating formats. Yeah.
0: So I think my producer Jane experienced both of your events.
2: Oh, yeah.
0: And she told me that both the dating and the platonic mixer have very different energies. Rightly so, right? Because the purpose is very different. How do you shape the experience differently when the goal is romance compared to when it's more just community and friendship?
2: Okay, yeah. For anyone that's not been to our events, just take note of this. When you come for our dating events, it's very structured. You have to really be like, you really have to dress up, be presentable, because when people come for the dating events, they really, really come to see you.
0: Of course.
2: Yeah. And we do have
0: best foot forward.
2: Oh, we do have people coming in shorts and sleepers. I'm like, okay, cool. You're going to be rejected, bro.
0: Oh, wow.
2: Oh, they always do end up living alone.
0: Okay.
2: Because everyone is all dressed up. Even I'm dressed up.
0: You just need to make a little bit of effort, right?
2: I mean,
0: just
2: impression a little bit. Counts at the first, like wherever you go, even job interviews, impression counts. Mm, and for friends, dress down. Just dress down. Don't worry about making impression. Your impression is how you talk to people. So friends is more of like very casual, very relaxed, like you just put your leg on the table and talk to people. Something like that, but don't actually do that.
0: It's a very relaxed vibe. It's a very relaxed vibe.
2: Yeah, correct.
0: Okay, and at the platonic mixer, people started talking through the game, so about the game itself, whether it was about the strategy, maybe cheering someone on, rooting, taking sides and all that, and learning from other like dart players, for instance. So what does this show about how even simple shared activities can start to make small talk seem a little less painful?
2: Okay, so basically, right, the darts mixer, it felt like something important for me that I feel people connect best when there is a shared experience involved. So it was interesting how natural conversations started forming through the game itself. Like people were asking each other for tips, cheering one another. And there was actually an international player that came. Like he was an international darts player. Like really.
0: Okay.
2: It's pretty interesting.
0: Okay.
2: Like for 7 years, but he was retired.
0: Did he come to flex his dart skills?
2: Like no one knew he was an international darts player until like he kept on like going on Bullseye all the time. And be like, how are you doing that, man? And he's like, oh, I'm just a retired sports player. I'm like, in what? Darts? How did you find us? I'm like, oh no, I just like darts. And you know, I just want to make some friends. And I'm like, cool. And then it became... people actually left the darts to sit around him to talk to him about his experience in the game. I'm like, okay, so we're having a conversation about darts now?
0: Okay.
2: Yeah, so it's... when it comes to friends events, it's very random. The topics are very, very random. You can come up with one topic and then you can go on for like 30 minutes. And kid you not, it was for 45 minutes. The guy was talking about his experience about darts. I'm like... mm. And everybody was like really, really keen on it. I was like, wow,
0: Okay. Well, you never know what interests people, right?
2: I mean. Know. And then after the conversation, someone started to like, you know, become like him. Oh, let's go play thing. I'm like, okay.
0: All right. So, Rano, you describe your events as low pressure, but, you know, I guess people, like you said, people still need to dress up a little bit, and then they do arrive with some hopes, nerves, and expectations. What would you say are some basic do's and don'ts when you prepare for a mixer? Or prepare to participate in a mixer? Yeah.
2: Okay. So, I mean, the biggest do is to come in with an open mind instead of putting too much pressure on yourself. On yourself or on the night itself. Like a lot of people walk in thinking they need to immediately find a best friend, a partner, or perfect connection. But honestly, the best interaction usually happens when people relax and just stay present in the experience. That's also one of the reasons why I created Swipeless, like separately from We Are Socials. So Swipeless is more focused on people who are looking for something serious like love and deeper romantic connections. While We Are The Socials is to be more friendship-based, community-driven, and social party-focused. So depending on what people is looking for, they can enter the space with clearer expectations and less pressured. Another important do is being willing to start conversations, even small ones. You don't need to be the loudest or the most outgoing person in the room. Sometimes simply just asking someone about the activity, introducing yourself, or joining a small group conversation is enough to create a meaningful interaction. As for the don'ts, I say don't treat the mixer like a speed run mission where every interaction has to be led somewhere. People can usually sense when conversations feel overly transactional or forced. And it's also important not to isolate yourself too much by staying on your phone or only sticking to people you already know. So most importantly, don't be too hard on yourself if things don't instantly click with everyone, because social connections is natural and sometimes the best outcome comes from unexpected conversations rather than chasing a specific expectation.
0: Yeah, okay. Very, very interesting. And I guess at the end of the day, like if your intention is to socialize, then, you know, just show up, be open-minded, even if you're a bit shy, and to just, just see where the night takes you, right? That you never know who you'll meet or what kind of connections you'll form. All right. This has been really interesting. So I wish you all the best, Rano. Rano Radawa, who is the founder of We Are The Socials and Swipeless. If you want to find out more, maybe take part in one of these events, you can find them on TikTok and Telegram at We Are Social SG and Swipeless. Swipeless is spelled SWYPELESS. Rano, thank you so much for coming on The Wellness Hour. I appreciate it.
2: Thank you. Yeah.
0: This is The Wellness Hour on CNA 938. I'm Cheryl Goh.
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0: 1 o'clock on this Friday, the 15th of May. We are coming up, this is the Encore Hour, and coming up very shortly, a replay of E-Drink Singapore, where we look at how, from classic ginseng to spicy twists, the warm and nourishing samgyetang, or Korean Korean ginseng chicken soup gets a fresh twist. Find out where. Also on Mind Your Money, AI is becoming a part of everyday work, but are Singaporeans actually confident using it? We're going to unpack whether the real AI divide is no longer about access, but participation. That's coming up. But first, let's get you the news. U.S. President Donald Trump says he made a fantastic trade deals with Chinese leader Xi Jinping. It comes as the two met for a second day of talks in Beijing. Mr. Trump's comments came as he was shown around Zhongnanhai, China's tightly guarded central leadership compound. Mr. Trump told the media he is very impressed with China. He added that both leaders spoke about the Iran war and agreed that Tehran should not have a nuclear weapon and that the Strait of Hormuz should be reopened. But both leaders ended day one of talks yesterday, hailing a new era of relations, highlighting the importance of their partnership. Meanwhile, President Trump is pushing for China to buy more American products, including agricultural goods and passenger aircraft. The Chinese, meanwhile, have signaled openness to expand some U.S. imports as American business leaders join Mr. Trump's delegation on his visit to Beijing. Chinese President Xi Jinping told the CEOs that the door to business in China will, quote, open wider. Mr. Trump told the media that Beijing has agreed to order 200 Boeing jets, but that's less than half of what was initially expected, pushing the plane maker's stock down. Neither China nor Boeing have confirmed Mr. Trump's claimed figures. Now, despite President Trump sounding positive ahead of today's talks, today also marks his last chance to close any potential deals in person. From Washington, Kate Fisher takes us through what's at stake for the U.S. leader as he heads into the last day of talks with President Xi.
8: So far, we don't have any deals inked, or certainly any deals that have been confirmed by the Chinese side as well as the American side. And Donald Trump really needs to come back here to the United States with something to show the American people, to prove that it was worth him leaving the country in the middle of a war with Iran, and it was, and with gas prices here soaring and much concern among the American public about that and falling poll numbers. He's going to want to come back to show that it was worth him going to China for this summit. And that the easiest way for him to do that will be with some trade deals. As you mentioned there, he has said that the Chinese have agreed to buy 200 Boeing aircraft, although there has been no confirmation from China about that. But before this trip, Boeing was hoping that that would be around 500 aircraft. So that isn't even, as good as they were hoping. Donald Trump has also talked about a desire for a new deal on soybeans and beef, for the Chinese to buy more of those American agricultural products. But as yet, we haven't got anything firm on this. And it is vital for him in terms of his domestic audience that he returns with something to show for this visit.
0: And that was Kate Fisher there. Now from Beijing, Tan Sihui tells us what Beijing is hoping to get out of today's smaller closed-door talks.
9: The Foreign Affairs Ministry statements, that is one of the first few official statements that I've heard from the Foreign Affairs Ministry out of the Trump-Xi talks. Now, in that statement, they said that the talks have brought about and deepened mutual trust between the U.S. and China, and this has brought about stability and much-needed certainty in the world. Now, what's new is that they have stated that there is a new positioning of U.S.-China ties. It's called the Constructive Strategic Stable Relationship that will go on for the next 3 years and possibly beyond. Now, that is quite a mouthful. But what this means is that there will be sustained and stable development of ties. They will know how to reach consensus in terms of trying to address concerns of each other and also to strengthen cooperation and coordination. Now, I talked to analysts, they say that this marks the first time in recent years that both US and China are now defining the status of their ties. And this doesn't remove the rivalry between the two superpowers, but what it does is it sets the boundaries and so that it doesn't go out of control. Analysts are also saying that this is a new kind of intimate relationship that's been reached between U.S. and China, and it is something that China is likely to want to stay committed to. And so this is something a show of a warming of ties coming out of this US-China summit.
0: And you were hearing from Tan Sehui there. Now, there were no major deals or announcements on the first full day of President Trump's visit to China. There was pomp, pageantry and platitudes, along with possible room for deeper cooperation. The news desk has more.
10: President Xi Jinping welcomed his counterpart Donald Trump with a long handshake lasting some 14 seconds on the steps of the Great Hall of the People. And great is how Mr. Trump described the delegation traveling with him. Key Trump cabinet members, flanked by top business leaders, including Tim Cook, Elon Musk, and Jensen Huang. They looked on as the ceremony took a patriotic turn as the military band struck up the U.S. national anthem, the Star-Spangled Banner. From inspecting the Guard of Honor to meeting the Chinese people, it was the children who impressed Mr. Trump most, thinking of the future of relations as the leaders began talks.
11: Those children were amazing and they represent so much. And I know they represent so much to you. It's an honor to be with you. It's an honor to be your friend. And the relationship between China and the USA is going to be better than ever before.
10: Behind closed doors, the Chinese leader tackled the thorny issue of Taiwan, warning Mr. Trump that differences over it could bring the U.S. and China into conflict. Washington has approved a multi-billion dollar arms package for the island. It's a red line for Beijing, which sees Taiwan as its own territory. Later, Mr. Trump ignored reporters' questions on the issue when he visited the Temple of Heaven. The 600-year-old temple was where imperial emperors prayed for good harvests. Some analysts say Beijing was hoping for the same in bilateral ties. Taiwan and other contentious issues such as Iran and trade took a backseat as Mr. Trump was hosted to a state banquet. Mr. Xi hailing the bilateral relationship as the most important in the world. That sentiment extending as two leaders toasted each other, with Mr. Trump inviting President Xi to visit the U.S. in September.
0: Now, a national movement to build strong families is shifting its focus towards strengthening international intergenerational bonds and encouraging families to support one another. In the coming years, Families for Life says it wants to move beyond helping families individually and build stronger communities as a whole. The goals come as Singapore confronts an aging population and record low birth rates. Alif Amshah has more in this report, featuring Chairman of the Families for Life Council, Keith Magnus.
12: The Families for Life movement is stepping up efforts to enhance community bonds. It's part of Refresh goals for the next 3 years, with plans to boost family-based volunteering and getting more families to support one another.
13: Resilient individuals are individuals who can go through challenges in their lives and still not lose their heart and their ability to be compassionate and empathetic. And if we have more of those resilient individuals around, then we have a really great chance of being a socially cohesive society.
12: Families will also be better equipped with skills throughout life's many seasons. For example, parents can learn how to enrich their marriages, while grandparents pick up new skills to manage their grandkids.
13: Policy cannot alone make a family have kids or make a couple have kids. Instead, I think cultures need to change. Cultures at the workplace need to change to be accommodative of employees with children. And in fact, being an employee and having kids is not mutually exclusive.
12: That spirit will take center stage next month when a month-long family festival kicks off. A host of events will be held across the island for the young and the young at heart. Visitors can look forward to interactive zones and photo spots to capture special moments. The festival runs from end May to June 28th.
0: Alif Amshah there, wrapping up your news with me, Cheryl Goh. Headlines anytime on CNA 938 and CNA.asia. All right, let's do a check on the roads for you at 110 on this Friday. It's the 15th of May. There's a vehicle breakdown on the AYE towards Tuas after Pioneer Road. Another vehicle breakdown on the PIE towards Tuas after BKE. A third one on the PIE towards Tuas, another vehicle breakdown. This is at Paya Lebar Road exit. As always, please do be patient and drive carefully. Weather-wise, today is going to be cloudy with light to moderate rain clearing up in the afternoon. Temperature range for this Friday, 24 to a high of 31 degrees Celsius. Looking ahead to the weekend, afternoon thundery showers expected on both Saturday and Sunday. So you might want to factor that into your weekend plans. Maybe no outdoor activities in the afternoon. As always, drink lots of water, stay hydrated, stay dry, and stay cool.
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1: Now, Eat Drink Singapore with Cheryl Goh.
0: Yes, hello. Welcome to Eat Drink Singapore with me, Cheryl Goh. Now, as comfort style dishes find new appeal with Singaporean diners, Samgyetang, which is a Korean's nourishing ginseng chicken soup, is getting a modern refresh. Once seen as a seasonal or traditional dish, it's now being reimagined with new flavors, wider accessibility, and even halal certified offerings. And one brand that's taking this approach is Namu Bulgogi, which has just rolled out what it calls Singapore's largest halal certified Samgyetang range. And to tell us more, we have on the show Dong Woo Jong, who is deputy executive chef, as well as Jensen Cheng, who is brand development marketing manager for Namu Bulgogi. And they both join me on the show. Chef and Jensen, welcome to Eat Drink Singapore.
14: Thank you for having us.
15: Hello. Sure.
0: Yeah. Hello to the both of you. So for listeners who may not be too familiar, could you tell us what is Samgyetang and why is it such a beloved comfort dish in Korean cuisine?
15: Okay. In Korea, Samgyetang is often known as a dish for the soul. It consists of chicken stuffed with the glutinous rice, mixed with the herbs and ginseng, which is very nourishing and helps replenish energy. I noticed it's very similar in Singapore. So our customers love it as comfort food and reboosting the energy.
0: Yeah, it's like either a whole or half chicken in the soup, right, Chef?
15: Yes, right. Yeah, correct.
0: Yeah, and then with the glutinous rice inside, and you're right, the soup it's a very light soup, but there's something so nourishing and so comforting about it from the very first spoonful that you drink. And it often comes with ginseng, right? A lot of ginseng and other herbs as well.
15: Yes, right. Yeah.
0: Okay. So Namu Bulgogi is launching not one, not two, but 9 different Samgyetang flavors. So that's really quite a variety. What made you decide to go this big when it comes to Samgyetang? Because it usually comes with that, you know, the classic chicken flavor, isn't it?
14: Mm. So for the reason why we decided to launch 9 different Samgyetang, I think is we want to actually portray Samgyetang as not just another broth-y dish. It's actually a dish that is full of versatility where we can actually play with different flavors. So we actually worked very closely with our Korean culinary team and we realized that we can continue to respect the authenticity of this flavor of Samgyetang while introducing new flavors like wok mushroom, spicy pollock, tomato, collagens, which I think Singaporeans are more inclined to try and find more comforting.
0: So this is a result of R&D from Namu Bulgogi's partner. It's not something that's traditionally found in Korea, right? This is something that the restaurant itself is adding for Singaporean diners. Is that right, Jensen?
14: Yes, you're right. We decided to work with our Korean counterparts to kind of perfect these dishes and continue to ensure it's authentic in terms of flavor.
0: Yeah, it's so interesting that you can have so many varieties as well. You can really experience this dish in different ways. So being halal certified is a key part of this launch. Why was it important for Namu Bulgogi to offer an authentic halal Samgyetang range here in Singapore?
14: I see. As we decided to went for halal certification, it's also because we wanted Namu Bulgogi to be a space for everyone to dine at the same table without any form of exclusion. So I think to go halal, we wanted to share like authentic Korean food to the halal community in Singapore. That's why the brand decided to go towards the halal certification.
0: Yeah, and you're right. It makes it very, very inclusive to Singaporean diners as well. So nice thinking on this part. So you have both classic as well as modern flavors here. For someone who's trying sambia tang for the first time, give us some tips on how or where they should start.
14: I would definitely suggest our signature wild mushroom.
0: Wild mushroom. Sambia tang. Okay.
14: Yes. I think it's the best way to appreciate the broth. Slow simmered for 12 hours together with like our mushroom, a wide variety of mushrooms mixed in.
0: And the mushrooms come from, the wild mushrooms, are they from Korea as well or everywhere?
14: Yeah, I think there's a mixture everywhere. We kind of source it based on the qualities and the flavors profile that our chef decided to work with.
0: Yeah, and chef, so I visited the Tampines outlet and it was so beautifully presented on a wooden tray. Sambia tang comes with two johns, fried enoki and a choice of glutinous rice or white rice. And then you've got, of course, kimchi as well. And then a little bit of a salt to dip the chicken and I think a bit of a chili paste, if I'm not wrong. Chef, can you tell us more about this combination? How did you put that together?
15: Okay. Actually, the samgyetang is a quite mild dish. That's why we serve with the savory dish, such as the fried or jeon. And then we serve with the spicy kimchi. That's why it's making good combination with these dishes. Mm. Yeah. And it's a very common combination in Korea also.
0: I see. So the salt and pepper, and then is it the chili paste? Are we supposed to mix it in the soup or are we supposed to dip the chicken onto the seasoning?
15: I recommend this chili paste dip in with the chicken because it's the first time in Singapore I try to have a samgyetang. I tasted original flavor first, yeah.
0: Yeah, so always drink the soup on its own, right? Because that's when you get the pure clarity of the soup and the taste of the soup. And then you can always adjust with the salt and pepper and the chili paste as well. I noticed that the kimchi, chef, that was served with the samgyetang is slightly different from the banchan kimchi. That is different, right?
15: Yes, a bit different. We call the gochuri, it means fresh kimchi. We didn't cure by the salt first, so that's why it's quite crunchy and with freshness. Then it's a fermentation kimchi.
0: Yeah, so the banchan one is the fermented one, is that right?
15: Yes, right. Yeah.
0: Okay.
15: Usually it's a fermented kimchi, yeah.
0: Ah, and then the one that comes with the set and the samgyetang is fresh kimchi.
15: Yes, right.
0: Oh, interesting. Okay, because it's both kimchi, but they taste quite different. So I was quite curious about that as well. Okay, can you walk us through the unique flavors? So I mean, Jensen, you mentioned spicy pollock and the wild mushroom as well as tomato collagen. I personally tried the spicy pollock and I really enjoyed that. I feel that it has the right amount of flavor and I like the little bits of the pollock fish that you can get in the soup. Are you able to tell us more about the thinking behind this dish? Maybe chef? Yeah.
15: Okay. Okay. Yeah. First, our wild mushroom samgyetang use a variety of mushroom like shiitake, shimeji, and enoki mushroom. The natural flavor of the mushroom are then infused into the samgyetang over 12 hours of slow simmering, and then gives samgyetang a very deep, comforting flavor and helps enhance the immune system. And next, our spicy pollock samgyetang. This is special to me in Korea. Dry pollock is known for its incredible digestive cleaning properties. And when we simmer it, it is released a clean ocean sweet umami that's cut through the richness of the chicken broth. And then it's a tomato samgyetang. I think the tomato soup is quite comparable for the Singaporean Chinese dish, so that's why we mix and match with this dish.
0: Yeah. So you were saying the spicy pollock has digestive properties, is it?
15: Yeah, that's why it's actually in Korea, the pollock soup is meaning it's a hangover soup. That's why it's very good for the after drinking. Yeah.
0: I've heard of the Korean hangover soup. I didn't realize it has the pollock inside.
15: Yes, right.
0: Okay. That's interesting. So, yeah. So I really enjoyed the spicy pollock. I think that's one of my, it's new to me, but I really enjoyed that. The flavor is like you said, super umami super tasty. Jensen, do you have anything to add about the flavors?
14: No, I think our chef explained it perfectly.
0: Okay.
15: And, thank you very much.
0: And every bowl, like you said, is slow simmered for up to 12 hours. What's the difference when it comes to the taste and overall experience if it's not simmered for such a long time?
15: Okay, in Korea, we believe time is the most important ingredient. So when we simmer for 12 hours, the chicken bone and the medicinal herbs really open up and release its nourishing properties and flavor. The broth changes from clear to beautiful and silky white, and that is the natural essence of the collagen.
0: Okay, so you have to you boil it for a long time so that you can also extract the collagen from it, right?
15: Yes, a very good simmering. It's
0: really so much hard work and labor that's gone into this. Jensen, you know, the entire range is very affordable, priced under $30. You know, and it comes with so many other things, right? The jeon, the glutinous rice, the kimchi as well. How did Namu Bulgogi manage to balance quality with affordability?
14: Yes, so did understand that we as workers too we understand the value of Singapore dollars and our hard earned dollars. That's why we work with our culinary team, chefs, to really source for the best ingredients we can get, and our kitchen to also ensure our kitchen's efficiency to offer the nourishing samgyetang we have today. End of the day, I think what we want to do is to ensure that Namu Bulgogi's menu offers a authentic, healthy, and a very affordable meal for the masses.
0: Yeah, sounds like it. And it really feels very value for money as well, because it comes on that big tray with that big bowl of soup. And when it came to my table, I was like, wow, that's a lot of food. But it feels very comforting indeed.
14: So yes, we do see a lot of, I would say, customers coming in trying to explore the different samgyetang flavors we have to offer. So I think apart from the curiosity of different flavors we have, I think customers are also trying to experience the different types of wellness each samgyetang actually offer when they order. So I think what's special is also, I think, when customer comes to our outlet, when they see the menu, they can actually get to see the health benefits of individual samgyetang that is listed on the menu. So it depends on your mood for the day and your condition. You can actually choose what fits you best.
0: Yeah, and I mean, you're right. And I think samgyetang, I mean, people may think it's good for rainy weather, but I think it's right. You can have it at all times of the day, even when it's hot outside. Okay,
14: exactly.
0: Yeah, yes. So alongside the samgyetang range, you have also refreshed your tong dak gui offerings. Can you tell us what that is and how the two menus complement each other? Yeah.
14: So I think Namu Bulgogi started off as offering tong dak gui. Tong dak gui is our essential signature dish. It's actually a oak wood fired rotisserie chicken where we actually cook it over a real oak wood in the restaurant. So these chickens have been improvised. The recipe has been improvised as we decided to add in herb, I would say, nourishing glutinous rice as part of the dish, laying it underneath, in the tong dak gui in it itself. So that will kind of enhance the entire overall flavor as well as the fragrance of our tong dak gui. And I would say in terms of compliments, I would say tong dak gui will be has more intensity in terms of flavor and smokiness. Where samgyetang, it has that cleansing property and it's more soothing and comforting. Mm.
0: So they're both
14: it is a perfect.
0: Yeah, they're both chicken dishes, but one is like in the soupy form, whereas the other is the more like the roasted formula, right?
14: Yeah, you're right.
0: So
14: exactly.
0: So depending on your preference, I think both are equally delicious. And when I was there as well, I also had the oxtail with the cheesy topping on a hot plate. So that's also another one of your offerings, isn't it?
14: Yes, that's also one of our signature by popular demand as well.
0: I'm sure. Yes. Okay, what are the both of you? What's your personal favorite item on the menu? You've got so many things, but I wonder what's your favorite. Chef, what is your favorite?
15: Well, I like everything or our signature dish, but if our guest is a first person visit and Namu
0: Yeah.
15: Bulgogi, I recommend to choose the original taste first.
0: Original taste first. Yeah, go with the original and then after that come back and explore the different variations of the samgyetang, right? Yeah.
15: Yeah, I hope. Yeah.
0: Okay, how about Jensen, how about you? What's your favorite personal favorite dish?
14: For me, my favorite would definitely be the wild mushroom samgyetang.
0: Oh, really?
14: I find it very comforting, and it has that very, I would say, natural woody feel of the mushrooms. Next, probably would be our rosé cream tondakwe. I think rosé cream is not very common for tondakwe we see out there, and I find it's a very hearty sauce which
0: Yeah.
14: pairs perfectly with our tondakwe.
0: Yeah, you're right. Usually the rosé cream, you have it with like maybe tteokbokki or with
14: Exactly.
0: ramen, but it's quite rare that you have it with chicken. So I think this is a yeah, it's a sounds like a very fun and a delicious combination as well. Okay, before we let the both of you go, if our listeners are planning their next meal out, what sort of experience do you hope they will have with Namu Bulgogi? Chef, we start with you.
15: We hope our listeners see that samgyetang is more than just a soup, whether you need a health boost or just delicious authentic meal. Yeah, there's always a bowl waiting for you at Namu Bulgogi.
0: All right. And Jansny, any final thoughts to add on?
14: I would say when I think what in end of the day we would like all the listeners to hopefully when they visit Namu Bulgogi, it will be a place where they can think of for future gatherings without any form of restrictions or anyone will be concerned about missing out
0: Yeah,
14: since it's halal certified.
0: definitely. You can be rest assured. And it's definitely going to be a very hearty, very comforting, and very delicious meal, whether you get the samgyetang or the tteokbokki. So, thank you very much to the both of you. We've been speaking on Eat Drink Singapore today to Dong Wu Zhong, who is Deputy Executive Chef, and also Jason Cheng, Brand Development Marketing Manager for Namu Bulgogi. 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If you want to find out more, check out their menu. 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Chef Dong Wu Zhong and also Jensen, thank you so much for coming on Eat Drink Singapore. Appreciate your time.
14: Thank you.
15: Thank
14: Thank
15: you
14: you
15: very
14: for having
15: much.
14: us.
0: Thank you.
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0: 1:30 on CNA 938. Here's your news now with me, Cheryl Goh. We are starting with how Singapore's health ministry will widen access to service x-rays, ultrasound and retinal cameras in more neighbourhood clinics. This will be done progressively through subsidised ancillary and diagnostic services under a national healthcare programme. It's one of the ways the ministry is tackling growing costs and pressure on polyclinics by tapping on the wider community. Here is Health Minister Ong Ye Kung.
2: The primary care system is indeed changing fast. It has to change because of shifting demography. As our population ages, we must build a healthcare system that lasts and is sustainable. And so we're shifting care upstream towards prevention and anchored in the community and closer to where people live. And primary care is at the heart of this transformation and this shift.
0: Mr. Ong was speaking at an industry conference with over 600 medical professionals. There, a new AI program that could help fight dementia by playing games was also announced. Called the Brain Health Program, the system uses motion sensors and speech recognition to give patients physical and mental challenges. Studies show that it has improved cognition for participants. After a one-year testing period, this could be scaled up to other community centres and even homes. And still at home, two Malaysians are facing up to 20 years jail for allegedly importing more than 12,200 K-pods into Singapore. 24-year-old Nurain Ismail and 26-year-old Muhammad Izzat Emir Muhammad Hassan are accused of smuggling the K-pods from Malaysia. Now, K-pods are vape pods containing etomidate, which was listed as a Class C drug under the Misuse of Drugs Act in September 2025. The Tobacco and Vaporizers Control Act was also amended in March to reflect higher penalties for possessing, using, importing and selling vapes in Singapore. The new law spells out harsher penalties for abusers who commit offences involving the anesthetic agent. Now, U.S. President Donald Trump and Chinese leader Xi Jinping are meeting in Zhongnanhai, the headquarters of the Communist Party leadership in Beijing. Mr. Trump flies back to Washington later today. He arrived at the state guest house about an hour ago. Mr. Trump held a photo session with President Xi and had tea ahead of lunch and more closed-door talks as he looks to wrap up his state visit to China with hopes of securing more trade deals. From Beijing, CNA's Tan Sehui explores what China is hoping to get out of today's smaller closed-door talks.
9: The Foreign Affairs Ministry statements, that is one of the first few official statements that I've heard from the Foreign Affairs Ministry out of the Trump-Xi talks. Now, in that statement, they said that the talks have brought about and deepened mutual trust between the U.S. and China, and this has brought about stability and much-needed certainty in the world. Now, what's new is that they have stated that there is a new positioning of U.S.-China ties. It's called the Constructive Strategic Stable Relationship that will go on for the next 3 years and possibly beyond. Now, that is quite a mouthful. But what this means is that there will be sustained and stable development of ties. They will know how to reach consensus in terms of trying to address concerns of each other and also to strengthen cooperation and coordination. Now, I talked to analysts, they say that this marks the first time in recent years that both US and China are now defining the status of their ties. And this doesn't remove the rivalry between the two superpowers, but what it does is it sets the boundaries and so that it doesn't go out of control. Analysts are also saying that this is a new kind of intimate relationship that's been reached between US and China, and it is something that China is likely to want to stay committed to. And so this is something, a show of a warming of ties coming out of this US-China summit.
0: And finally, the Iran war is overshadowing the meeting of BRICS foreign ministers in India. Two of the bloc's members, Iran and the UAE, find themselves on opposite sides of the conflict. Iran has accused the UAE of playing a direct role in the attacks. The UAE has yet to comment on this. The division within the bloc could potentially complicate efforts to forge a unified position on the conflict as the two-day gathering wraps up later today. That is your news with me, Cheryl Goh. Headlines anytime on CNA 938 and CNA.asia. Asia Business Now on CNA 938. Oil prices are hovering around the $100 level as traders continue to assess the free flow of vessels in the Strait of Hormuz and signs of closer oil ties between the US and China. Here's CNA's Yasmin Yonkers with more.
3: In Asian trade, prices are inching higher. Both contracts eased in much of the trading overnight after Iran said about 30 vessels had crossed the vital choke point. But an attack on one ship and the seizure of another stoked fresh concerns over the flow of energy supplies. Traders' anxiety eased, though, after the White House said that President Trump and presidency have agreed that the Strait of Hormuz must remain open. Reports also that China's agreed to purchase oil from America following talks between the two leaders. Though Beijing has

0: Have you been experiencing hives that keep coming back? If they last for 6 weeks or more, it may not be just an allergy. It could be chronic spontaneous urticaria or CSU. CSU is a chronic skin condition that can cause recurring hives and itching, often without a clear trigger. If these symptoms sound familiar, speak to your doctor to find out more. Learn more about CSU at ICU.sg. That's ISEEU.sg. This message is brought to you by Novartis Singapore.
1: In their pockets. Traders say that prices have been fluctuating in recent days due to uncertain fuel supplies pushing up logistics costs. Filipinos say that the cost of living has gone up by 30% since the crisis in the Middle East erupted in March. They lament what they see as a lack of government assistance. Some are also worried about job security. Although the Philippines government has been actively building up its rice inventory since rice emergency was declared last year after severe weather damaged crops, the oil shocks since March have triggered a logistical nightmare. This after pump prices doubled to over 140 pesos a litre last month. Leaders at the recent ASEAN summit in Cebu, the Philippines, have proposed tapping the emergency rice reserve with China, Japan and Korea, coupled with a possible regional oil stockpile. Measures aimed at mitigating fallout so severe that even the province's tourism sector has been left reeling.
2: We serve many agencies, the Korean agency, Japanese and Chinese agency, ma'am, all of them very low.
3: How many percent the cancellations?
2: 70%.
3: Why they don't want to come here?
2: Because we increase our rates, ma'am.
1: Cherry says some staff have been forced to go on no-pay leave, while others who work on commission are finding it hard to put food on the table.
4: And just doing a quick check on the stock markets. Asia-Pacific markets are heading into negative territory after an earlier bout of euphoria over tech stocks gave way to inflation fears. South Korea's KOSPI reversed course, retreating from a fresh record high above 8,000. It's down 4.7%. Japan's Nikkei 225 went down 1.6%. In China, Shanghai is in the green, and Hong Kong's Hang Seng lost 0.9%. Australia's ASX 200 remains flat. At home, Singapore's SCI is in the red at 4,989 points. Major banks also in the red. DBS is now at $60.08. OCBC lost 0.1% to $22.92. And UOB is 0.1% lower at $37.35. SIA went up 2.2% despite posting a 57.4% drop in full year net profit, mainly due to the absence of a one-off gain recorded a year earlier, as well as losses from its Air India stake. That is your business news. Business news as it breaks on CNA.Asia. One 40 on this Friday. It is the 15th of May. No major updates on the roads to tell you about, so please have a smooth and safe drive wherever you are. And as always, do be patient and drive carefully. That brings me to the end of this week and this Friday's edition of Middays with me, Cheryl Goh. Thanks as always for tuning in. I am going to head on out of here and hand things over to Melanie Olivero, who will take you through the afternoon starting from 2 o'clock. Before that, a replay of Mind Your Money, where I speak to SMS Tan Kiat Hao about AI, not just adoption, but confidently using AI in the workplace and how that can be done. That's going to come up right after this. I wish you a lovely weekend ahead. Catch you again on Monday. Cheryl Goh signing out. Bye-bye.
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4: Hello, welcome to Mind Your Money with me, Cheryl Goh. Now, AI featured very heavily in the recent Budget 2026 debate, with growing focus on how Singapore can prepare workers for a future where AI becomes a part of everyday work. But beyond giving people access to tools, there is now a bigger question around confidence, participation, and also whether workers truly feel ready to experiment and adapt with AI. So ahead of Asia Tech Singapore later this month, we're going to unpack what an AI-ready workforce really looks like, where the risks and the gaps may emerge, and how organizations can help build people with confidence.

0: jobs and how they can have the confidence to use these tools. So joining us in the studio today, we have Mr. Tan Kiat Hau, who is Senior Minister of State for Digital Development and Information. SMS Tan, thank you so much for taking the time to be with us here in the studio.
1: Pleasure, and nice talking to everyone on your show.
0: Yeah.
1: Well, I'm here ahead of the ATX meeting next week.
0: Yeah.
1: And ATX is a international global platform that we host in Singapore, organized by Singapore, that brings together thought leaders on technology, especially AI, in these times, and coming together to think about how do you apply AI in the real world and solve real world problems.
0: Yeah.
1: And over the years, the conversation has shifted, like you pointed out.
0: Yeah.
1: From looking at it as a technology, something that is quite fun, quite cool, quite innovative, to something that's serious, transformative, and how do we apply it? And I think the conversations I have with businesses and professionals that I meet, I think it's a sensible conversation. Yeah. It's really about not just downloading a tool, trying out, chatting with a tool, or getting information, but to really, how does it make a real difference to my life and my work so that I can be a better employee, a better staff, a better business?
0: Yeah, it's about really integrating it into your day-to-day operations.
1: Indeed.
0: Yeah, but as Ms. Tan, so we're talking about AI, that it's been, you know, access to AI already, I think it's been quite widespread already. Most of us, we know how to download ChatGPT or any of the learning language models and use them. But the thing is, the bigger challenge now is participation. So whether people feel confident enough to actually experiment, learn and apply in very practical way. What are your thoughts on this?
1: I will think about it. I've been around that. I've seen different ways of technology, from personal computers to enterprise software like Microsoft Productivity Suite, to the internet, to social media, to mobile applications.
0: Yeah.
1: And I would say this wave of technology is in that sense no different from previous waves. It's not just about access to the technology, but what do you actually do with it? So you can, reminds me of first when internet came about. You can all dial up the internet. What do you do about it? You can go to websites and take a look at information.
0: Check email.
1: Check emails. But really making use of the technology and making a new business model or improving existing work processes, that is important.
0: Mm.
1: And I think we are now at that critical juncture of the technology for AI.
0: Yeah.
1: And I think there are three important elements we need to think about. Mm. One is that actually the hard work begins now and at the enterprise level.
0: Okay.
1: Because it's not just buying a tool and asking your staff, employees to use a tool.
0: Yeah.
1: But actually using the opportunity to redesign your workflows, your work processes to make full use of the technology.
0: Yeah.
1: So that it requires the company, the enterprise, the management, the leadership to do that.
0: Mm.
1: The second is really around individuals. Whether you're an individual using a technology to plan your holiday or using AI in your workflow in your company, it's about learning the capabilities of that tool and to integrate it into your daily work processes and how to do that. And I think requires not just learning a tool, but also thinking about how to use it meaningfully.
0: Yes.
1: But lastly, I would want to say that it's at the same time, this is a wonderful new technology, makes things much more convenient. But it's a double-edged sword.
0: Mm.
1: There's cybersecurity, there are considerations about whether your data is safe, your company's data is safe, your client's data is safe, and personal data is safe. So the security part will have to be part of that conversation.
0: Yeah, definitely. I mean, we already heard of how AI is being used to, you know, hack some of the systems and being
1: Just creating scams, deepfakes, you know, and you really can't tell a difference.
0: Yeah.
1: You just need a few seconds of your voice and somebody can use an online AI tool to create an entire audio tape using your voice.
0: Yeah, for sure. So definitely we have to be wary of the threats as well. SMS Tan, beyond the usage rates, there is a deeper shift here from AI as a technical transition to a human transformation on a national level. So how do we move beyond simply deploying tools to helping people feel genuinely empowered to adapt, grow and use AI well, especially if, you know, we're talking about certain groups who may be less savvy when it comes to tech?
1: Yeah. Well, I always think that it's not enough to learn about the technology, but more importantly, it's about how do you bring it into your day-to-day work and day-to-day life.
0: Yeah.
1: So when employees or companies thinking of sending your staff, your workers for training, my advice always to the companies is to ask your workers to bring a specific problem statement they have in mind. And it could well be a finance executive thinking about invoicing. How do you make it more automated, more seamless? Mm-hmm. It can be a customer relationship officer executive thinking about how to reply the mass number of emails and correspondences with customers and clients.
0: Yeah.
1: Find a specific problem. And when you go for a training, go for upskilling, bring that problem along with you. Especially put the training into that context of how you do things differently when you go back to the office the next day.
0: Yeah.
1: And that's my suggestion to everyone who goes for training, because it's a very applied technology. It's not a conceptual one.
0: Yeah, so it's not just about the broader AI usages, but really drilling down to see what a specific solutions AI can help to
1: provide. It could be very simple. For example, I know social media executives who try to create marketing campaigns for their companies.
0: Yeah.
1: They bring the problem statement there. Mm. How do I have a marketing campaign developed through an AI tool? And they can use different AI tools, so many tools around.
0: Yeah.
1: But the ability to integrate the technology into your work and have a specific problems that you want to solve.
0: Yeah.
1: I think makes a real difference.
0: Okay. Let's talk a bit more about the fact that the AI journey also involves certain risks. And like you said, we have to be wary about the threats. What would you say healthy skepticism looks like without letting people still stop from learning and experimenting with AI?
1: Well, I for technologies like this, I think the most important point is that you have to try, experiment and try.
0: Okay.
1: And I always say, working well in an experiment or pilot doesn't mean you can scale it into your real world organization.
0: Yeah. Yeah.
1: Your pilots may work very well, but once you put in the real life, it doesn't work. Mm. And secondly, even if it works for the first instance, doesn't mean it will always continue to work. So you have to expect sometimes you take one step forward, you have to take one step back before you can proceed again.
0: Yeah.
1: So that sense of trying things out and trying to learn and try to do better has always been part of the technology adoption cycle.
0: Yeah.
1: So that's, I think, one part of it.
0: Yeah.
1: The second part of it, I would say, is that really don't feel that you are afraid to ask questions, and don't be afraid to go and try different things and experiment.
0: Mm.
1: Because I think through that, actually you have a better sense of what the technology can do for you and what it cannot.
0: Yeah.
1: And I think no, there's no better lessons in the better scars. So I would say it's an investment rather than a cost, because the companies, enterprises and the workers and the staff who actually pay that investment early compared to the rest, we're the ones actually can thrive in the AI world.
0: Mm. Okay. And you've also spoken before about the AI journey involving setbacks. And of course, key is experimenting along the way. But what kind of bumps or false starts might show up when companies redesign workflows, roles or training specifically around AI?
1: Well, I think firstly is to understand the technology and the whole suite of different tools and capabilities under the broad umbrella of AI. Because when you use the one term AI, actually it encompasses so many different kinds of techniques, technology and tools.
0: Mm.
1: From chatbots to large language models to machine learning, and also to now agents, where the AI bots or agents can do things more autonomously, talk to each other to complete a series of tasks. So the whole spectrum of technology, and when we think about applying AI, firstly to understand what exactly are we applying and what problem are we bringing to solve.
0: Yeah.
1: Because it can get very costly very, very quickly. Mm. Mm. So if, for example, I always say not everything requires an AI agent to solve it. Not everyone requires a machine learning large language model to solve. Some things are just simple, basic statistics, linear regression. Actually, you don't really need a complicated AI.
0: Yeah.
1: Because when you use complicated AI, the cost of using the tokens and the cost of deploying will escalate very quickly, exponentially.
0: Mm.
1: So firstly, understand your problem, understand technology, and use the right tool to solve the problem.
0: Mm.
1: I think that's very important for all businesses.
0: Yeah, definitely. And I mean, at the end of the day, it's the human experience, the years of experience, work experience, it also comes in, right? To see which part of the AI solution can be best integrated. And that's something that only the human judgment can do.
1: I mean, I'm One example I will use is because I'm in the Ministry of Health as well.
0: Yeah.
1: I think it makes a real difference for a patient and their loved ones and their family members when they interact with a frontline clinician, whether a doctor or a nurse.
0: Yeah.
1: Some things that your AI cannot replace.
0: Mm.
1: And that human touch, the wisdom, the judgment of the clinician, whether it's a doctor or a nurse, it cannot be fully replaced by AI.
0: For sure.
1: So it's augmented.
0: Yeah.
1: So I think in many different industries, you have the same examples. But there are some things that can be fully automated.
0: Yeah.
1: You really don't need a human touch to that.
0: Yeah.
1: So I think a DJ's job is still very safe.
0: No, well, we have tried AI is also reading the news now. So there's a bit of threat there.
1: You can read the news, but it's a very difference to have someone with a character and a personality engaging in a guest or speaking to your listeners. It's very different.
0: Okay. I appreciate the reassurance, SMS. Thank you so much. What needs to happen for employers, educators, and programs like Skills Future Level Up to make these AI skills really practical and usable?
1: Yeah. Well, I think there are a few things I hope that all enterprises and all of our workforce will think about in the coming years. Firstly, is that there will be many, many different courses available. Mm. So firstly, I think we have to be quite discerning in what course is relevant for you, right? For your enterprise, for your business, and for the problem statement you're trying to solve.
0: Yeah.
1: I give an example, because MDDI, we also look after the media sector.
0: Yeah.
1: So recently, I brought about 30 content creators to China to look at, see what they're doing for AI-generated content. There are many tools, but fundamentally, content creation, whether you're doing a long-form film or short-form TV series like your K-drama or Chinese, or Pursuit of Jade, for example, or micro-dramas, it's about that creativity.
0: Yeah.
1: And bringing that creativity and say, what tools are available for me to augment that creativity, to bring my story to life so that I can connect the audience, that requires the person or enterprise going to look at the AI tools and all the different training to say, this one works for me.
0: Yeah.
1: I think firstly, be discerning. And don't just say, that because there are 10 courses, I go for every 10 courses. It may not work for you.
0: Yes.
1: The second is that after going for the course, bring your specific problem that you want to solve to that course. Because having a specific idea in mind and we go through a training forces you to be disciplined into think, how does it work for me day after the course ends? What am I going to do differently? If not, you are just getting a certificate after a course and you go back and say you're doing exactly the same thing. And thirdly, the most important one is that it's not just about what am I doing differently, but how am I redesigning my workflow, my processes, my environment in the company to support that? And who do I need to bring on board for that change management? Because oftentimes, changing a particular workflow, it can be a very simple workflow, a three-way matching of invoices, requires different parties, different departments, finance, procurement, etc., to come together. So I think, as a leadership, whether you're a management or a board or a team leader or a person going through a training, you also must know, who do I need to bring on board to affect that change?
0: Yeah.
1: Because ultimately, as you pointed out, it's not about technology, it's about organization change, it's about culture change, and having the willingness to do things differently tomorrow.
0: Yeah, for sure. And, you know, part of confidence is also knowing when AI should stop and when the human judgment must take over. How should workers and businesses think about this red line, especially when it comes to higher stakes decisions?
1: Well, I think it's about managing risk.
0: Yeah.
1: And you talk about human judgment and use of AI and technology. If you strip away the terms of whether is it AI or is it any other technology, it's no different from how you manage risk. Whether first time using the PC, using internet, using your cloud services, or doing anything basically. It's about understanding the risk, how to mitigate the risk, and in what the technical professions call the residual risk.
0: Residual risk.
1: That means you cannot protect everything.
0: Okay.
1: Like I always say, you know, you want to have the safest laptop in the world, I can guarantee you that by switching off and plugging it from the internet. That's the safest laptop.
0: Okay.
1: But there's zero risk, but there's zero value.
0: Yeah.
1: But you plug into the internet, you have switch it on, and you take steps to safeguard it, there's always some level of risk. It's how do you mitigate the residual risk.
0: Yeah.
1: So in terms of AI and use of AI, I think take the same approach. How you're thinking about risk. And risk requires you to understand a technology, understand the use of that technology and the potential implications and downside.
0: Yeah.
1: So I think take a risk management approach.
0: Okay. And obviously you talked about ATX, which is happening next week. It's bringing together policymakers, businesses and tech leaders. What are some on the ground indicators that Singapore is moving in the right direction when it comes to an AI-enabled economy?
1: I think we are making an impact around the world, especially in technology like AI. Why would 4,000 over leaders in a technology space, international organizations, from startups to large companies, the management, the leadership, why would they want to come to a tiny little red dot here to talk about AI? Yeah. And it's from different parts of the world.
0: Yeah.
1: It's not just a region. I think we provide important value proposition to them. Firstly, a place where you have a vibrant ecosystem, a place where you can convene thought leadership to think about not just about the future, which is, I think, important. What's the next bound of AI? Is it in physical AI, embodied AI, in robotics, right? But also practical issues that we work with. You want to make the technology work for everyone, for society, for the economy, for everyone, the workers, the companies, requires different stakeholders to come together. Not just the technologies, but the regulation, the policy, the partners in training, for example. Having a platform where people can come together in a frank, open conversation, meet each other, I think that's a very important indicator of confidence that Singapore plays a useful role for them.
0: Yeah.
1: And it's not just for convening, but also where we want things to happen, where companies innovate here, try things out here and scale it to the rest of the world. And ATX, without going into details, a little bit of a curtain raiser, many big tech companies are coming, big technology companies, and they are making some announcements on how they are scaling up their presence here in Singapore.
0: Okay.
1: Not just Singapore, but for the region, for the world.
0: Well, we're definitely going to look forward to those exciting announcements and developments in AI. I wish you all the very best for the ATX as well. Thank you so much for your time. We've been speaking on Mind Your Money today to Mr. Tan Kiat Hau, Senior Minister of State for Digital Development and Information. Find out more about ATX at asiatechxsg.com. SMS Tan, thank you again so much for coming on Mind Your Money.
1: My pleasure.
0: Thank you. This is Mind Your Money on CNN 938. I'm Cheryl Goh.
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8: Now, Made in SG with Melody Oliveira.
9: What typically goes through a woman's mind when she has to undergo a mastectomy and battle through breast cancer and everything else that comes with it? And what avenues for empowerment await her? Jill Alfonso, a wellness advocate and breast cancer survivor, is here, and she will show us the way. All that and more only on Made in SG with me, Melanie Olivero, on CNA 938. But first, the news. It's time for the news with me, Melanie Olivero, on CNA 938. Good afternoon. U.S. President Donald Trump says he made fantastic trade deals, those are his words, with Chinese leader Xi Jinping. It came as the two met for a second day of talks in Beijing. Mr. Trump's comments come as he was shown around Zhongnanhai, China's tightly guarded central leadership compound. Mr. Trump told the media he's very impressed with China. He added that both leaders spoke about the Iran war and agreed that Tehran should not have a nuclear weapon and that the Strait of Hormuz should be reopened. But both leaders ended day one of talks yesterday, hailing a new era of relations, highlighting the importance of their partnership. Meanwhile, President Trump is pushing for China to buy more American products, including agricultural goods and passenger aircraft. The Chinese, meanwhile, have signaled openness to expand some U.S. imports as American business leaders join Mr. Trump's delegation on his visit to Beijing. Chinese President Xi Jinping told the CEOs that the door to business in China will, quote, open wider. Mr. Trump told the media that Beijing has agreed to order 200 Boeing jets, but that's less than half of what was initially expected, pushing the plane maker's stock down. Neither China nor Boeing have confirmed Mr. Trump's claimed figures. Despite President Trump sounding positive ahead of today's talks, today also marks his last chance to close any potential deals in person. From Washington, Kate Fisher takes us through what's at stake for the U.S. leader as he heads into the last day of talks with President Xi.
10: So far, we don't have any deals inked, or certainly any deals that have been confirmed by the Chinese side as well as the American side. And Donald Trump really needs to come back here to the United States with something to show the American people, to prove that it was worth him leaving the country in the middle of a war with Iran, and it was, and with gas prices here soaring and much concern among the American public about that and falling poll numbers. He's going to want to come back to show that it was worth him going to China for this summit. And that the easiest way for him to do that will be with some trade deals. As you mentioned there, he has said that the Chinese have agreed to buy 200 Boeing aircraft, although there has been no confirmation from China about that. But before this trip, Boeing was hoping that that would be around 500 aircraft. So that isn't even, as good as they were hoping. Donald Trump has also talked about a desire for a new deal on soybeans and beef, for the Chinese to buy more of those American agricultural products. But as yet, we haven't got anything firm on this. And it is vital for him in terms of his domestic audience that he returns with something to show for this visit.
9: Kate Fisher with that report there. From Beijing, Tan Sehui tells us what Beijing is hoping to get out of today's smaller closed-door talks.
11: The Foreign Affairs Ministry statements, that is one of the first few official statements that I've heard from the Foreign Affairs Ministry out of the Trump-Xi talks. Now, in that statement, they said that the talks have brought about and deepened mutual trust between the U.S. and China, and this has brought about stability and much needed certainty in the world. Now, what's new is that they have stated that there is a new positioning of U.S.-China ties. It's called the Constructive Strategic Stable Relationship that will go on for the next 3 years and possibly beyond. Now, that is quite a mouthful. But what this means is that there will be sustained and stable development of ties. They will know how to reach consensus in terms of trying to address concerns of each other and also to strengthen cooperation and coordination. Now, I talked to analysts, they say that this marks the first time in recent years that both US and China are now defining the status of their ties. And this doesn't remove the rivalry between the two superpowers, but what it does is it sets the boundaries and so that it doesn't go out of control. Analysts are also saying that this is a new kind of intimate relationship that's been reached between U.S. and China, and it is something that China is likely to want to stay committed to. And so this is something, a show of a warming of ties coming out of this U.S.-China summit.
9: There were no major deals or announcements, as we just read in the bulletin, on the first full day of President Trump's visit to China. But there was pomp, pageantry and platitudes, along with possible room for deeper cooperation. So let's get more from the news desk.
12: President Xi Jinping welcomed his counterpart Donald Trump with a long handshake lasting some 14 seconds on the steps of the Great Hall of the People. And great is how Mr. Trump described the delegation traveling with him. Key Trump cabinet members, flanked by top business leaders, including Tim Cook, Elon Musk, and Jensen Huang. They looked on as the ceremony took a patriotic turn as the military band struck up the U.S. national anthem, the Star-Spangled Banner. From inspecting the Guard of Honor to meeting the Chinese people, it was the children who impressed Mr. Trump most, thinking of the future of relations as the leaders began talks.
13: Those children were amazing and they represent so much. And I know they represent so much to you. It's an honor to be with you. It's an honor to be your friend. And the relationship between China and the USA is going to be better than ever before.
12: Behind closed doors, the Chinese leader tackled the thorny issue of Taiwan, warning Mr. Trump that differences over it could bring the U.S. and China into conflict. Washington has approved a multi-billion dollar arms package for the island. It's a red line for Beijing, which sees Taiwan as its own territory. Later, Mr. Trump ignored reporters' questions on the issue when he visited the Temple of Heaven. The 600-year-old temple was where imperial emperors prayed for good harvests. Some analysts say Beijing was hoping for the same in bilateral ties. Taiwan and other contentious issues such as Iran and trade took a backseat as Mr. Trump was hosted to a state banquet. Mr. Xi hailing the bilateral relationship as the most important in the world. That sentiment extending as two leaders toasted each other, with Mr. Trump inviting President Xi to visit the U.S. in September.
9: Well, a national movement in Singapore to build strong families is shifting its focus towards strengthening intergenerational bonds and encouraging families to support one another. In the coming years, Families for Life says it wants to move beyond helping families individually and build stronger communities as a whole. The goals come as Singapore confronts an aging population and record low birth rates. Alif Amshar has more in this report featuring chairman of the Families for Life Council, Keith Magnus.
14: The Families for Life movement is stepping up efforts to enhance community bonds. It's part of refreshed goals for the next 3 years, with plans to boost family-based volunteering and getting more families to support one another.
15: Resilient individuals are individuals who can go through challenges in their lives and still not lose their heart and their ability to be compassionate and empathetic. And if we have more of those resilient individuals around, then we have a really great chance of being a socially cohesive society.
14: Families will also be better equipped with skills throughout life's many seasons. For example, parents can learn how to enrich their marriages, while grandparents pick up new skills to manage their grandkids.
15: Policy cannot alone make a family have kids or make a couple have kids. Instead, I think cultures need to change. Cultures at the workplace need to change to be accommodative of employees with children. And in fact, being an employee and having kids is not mutually exclusive.
14: That spirit will take center stage next month, when a month-long family festival kicks off. A host of events will be held across the island for the young and the young at heart. Visitors can look forward to interactive zones and photo spots to capture special moments. The festival runs from end May to June 28th.
9: And that was Alif Anshar with that report, with a wrap of the news on CNA 938 with me, Melanie Olivero. For more news, you can go to cna.asia or stick with us on CNA 938.
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9: We'll soon meet wellness advocate, breast cancer survivor, and now social media personality Jill Alfonso. She tells us her story. But first, we got to check out traffic and weather. I want to tell you about that accident on SLE towards CTE after Woodlands Avenue 12. And you also got to look out for that accident on ECP towards the city after Marine Parade. Avoid Lane 1. Checking on the temperature in Singapore right now, seeing how it's been raining. 28 degrees Celsius is where we're at right now. Things are pretty cool. And it's cool because it's raining everywhere in Singapore, although these are light rains. So extra care and caution on our roads, please. 24 degrees Celsius is the lowest we're going to get tonight. Just remember, all this weekend, it will be raining, thundery showers, mostly in the afternoon. And this extends to Monday and Tuesday too.
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9: Today's Made in SG is all about embracing life and being kinder to yourself. And this includes having more wellness in your life, especially when life itself gives you more than lemons, it gives you cancer. I'm Melanie Olivero. This is CNA 938. Battling breast cancer and then undergoing a mastectomy is an incredibly life-changing experience and then some. First, there's the physical challenges of surgery, recovery, and perhaps reconstruction, if she so wishes, and then cancer treatment. On top of all of that and more, like taking a break from work and other life pursuits, these are on pause for a while. And many women also have to navigate emotional struggles involving identity, confidence, nightmares, and uncertainty. And bearing in mind that the actual journey of healing yourself demands resilience, time, and strong support systems too. Jill Alfonso knows all of that and probably other factors I haven't covered. She's a wellness advocate, ex-journalist, and breast cancer survivor. Jill's been very upfront about her journey so far. She displays her mastectomy scar openly on social media and uses that platform to reflect on rebuilding her life after cancer. And she also dishes out motivational thoughts and frank wake-up calls and hard truths too. She's here to talk about all of that and also how she runs support programs and mentoring sessions that incorporate yoga, sound therapy, and open, hopefully healing conversations. Hello and welcome to CNA 938, Jill. How has 2026 been treating you so far? You love empowering individuals and also yourself. So what new lessons of empowerment have you learned so far in 2026 that will guide you for the rest of the year?
18: Thank you for having me, Melanie, and what a great question.
9: Yeah.
18: I think for me, my learning this year has been that calm, clarity, and regulation are forms of power in survivorship. Mm. I think for a long time, I thought strength was about pushing through, doing more, and about being endlessly resilient. But this year has been, for me, more about discernment. And that means being, you know, more intentional about where my energy goes, who I allow into my space, and who and what actually supports my nervous system and well-being. So that's also what I see with fellow survivors, that healing isn't necessarily about becoming stronger than before. We don't need stronger survivors. We actually need more systems in place to support ourselves. And I do think sometimes it's about becoming more honest with yourself, slowing down enough to hear what your body is asking for and what it needs, building the right support around you, and realizing that you don't need to earn rest or softness.
9: Yeah, just take it when you want to. Take that rest.
18: Listen to yourself. I think that's a huge thing that more of us are hopefully learning how to do. And, you know, when you have a life-changing event with chronic illness, you naturally start to do that anyway. But in survivorship, so I mean beyond the acute phase, that's maybe a year down the road, 2 years down the road, when life starts to happen for you again. You go back to work, or you have children, or you have parents or partners that also have needs. Then it's about learning how to pause in the moment and say, hey, I need some time for myself, and then understanding what that looks like and being intentional about how you spend that time, where you put your energy.
9: Yeah, listen to your body, like what you said, listen to yourself. Let's talk about why you're here, Jill, to talk about your journey as a breast cancer survivor and a wellness advocate. You discovered you had breast cancer in 2022 during a mammogram. The next year, you had a mastectomy. How were you dealing with things emotionally and psychologically?
18: So it was really unexpected. And yeah. I considered, you know, I was considered a young discovery. So that's anyone under the age of 45. And I was 43 at the time.
9: Because a lot of us who knew you, it was a big whammy for us as well. We were so shocked and so concerned.
18: Yes, because you would have known me as somebody who was really into fitness and really into yoga and eating well. So I was a vegetarian
9: yes.
18: at the time. And so a lot of people do ask me, like, what do you think went wrong? But, you know, the truth is, like, no matter how well you live, cancer is incredibly multifaceted. It is multiple variations of the disease, and we all have different biologies. And so I think a lot of what I talk about is to shift the question. It's not why you got it, but now that you've got a diagnosis and now that you've got a treatment plan coming up, then how do you want to live? So to your question, how did I deal with things emotionally and psychologically? Mm. I think for me, joy became a prescription. Mm. In yoga, we say your cells, your internal cells, are always listening. And I believe that calm and regulation will lead to healing, especially if you're fighting something like cancer or healing from it. And sometimes it can actually be the biggest lever in fighting this kind of disease. As I said, cancer is not one disease. Mm. It's hundreds with different biology and treatments. So the idea of one universal cure is not reality. So, for example, some people say, well, stress management is the biggest thing that you should be looking at. And I tend to disagree with that. You have to look at many different things, but it is a huge lever. There's a lot of research around that, showing that stress reduction, mindfulness practices can positively support your cancer recovery and quality of life. And I think really your nervous system is part of the healing conversation. Don't neglect that.
9: So that took a hit, your nervous system, when you got this big shock.
18: Definitely.
9: Yeah, you're so rattled, I'm sure.
18: Yeah, yeah. And everybody around me as well, right? Mm. Because cancer isn't a disease of one person, it's a disease of the whole family. Your whole family system will be impacted because you will have to look at them, look to them for support.
9: Quite true. Did you go through other cancer treatment after the mastectomy?
18: So thankfully, I didn't need chemo or radiation.
9: Okay.
18: We didn't know that at the start, which is why it was, you know, really concerning. Mm. And even with surgery, you know, you're never sure that you're getting all the cancer cells.
9: Yeah.
18: The doctors obviously do as best they can. But my next step, so after mastectomy, after that, the next step was really about staying in what they call no evidence of disease. So we don't call it remission until you're 5 years out. But in that time, if you don't have anything flagged on scans, then it is called NED. I was advised to take a hormone blocker for my cancer. And, you know, that would have improved survival rates a little bit. But I looked at the evidence and I looked at the percentages and I said, you know, I believe that I can do this holistically. And so I chose that instead of taking a drug.
9: Okay. And the mastectomy itself, obviously you had to do it, but the actual operation and the healing, because I remember reading some of your articles and social media posts that there was like a ghost feeling and the scar had, you were feeling sensations, you were numb, and then there were sparkles of little tickly sensation, sometimes a tightness. Do you still feel that now?
18: Actually, yes.
9: You do?
18: So that's a great question also, because when you do surgery, it's not just taking out maybe a muscle. I think that's what people relate to, right? So amputees, for example, will describe, I still feel my arm, or I still feel like my toes, even though a whole leg has been removed. And that's because you're really, in the case of mastectomy, you're also removing fascia, you're removing nerves. So that's why I had numbness around that area.
9: Right.
18: I still have some, you know, numbness today. Scars will tighten. And so I still go for craniosacral therapy. I still go for a scar tissue massage to try and help myself there. The healing process itself, I can say actually is pretty straightforward if you kind of have no infections and no complications. But it's really, I guess what surprised me was the thing that you picked up on, that from numbness, as nerves started to grow back, there were feelings of, tingliness, sparkles. And that was surprising. But thankfully, you know, you asked earlier what else I was doing besides, you know, not taking a drug or doing chemo. A lot of what I did was about finding holistic help. And so I have a holistic doctor here. I have a team of therapists that I know I can turn to, craniosacral therapy, a counselor, people like that. So I can talk through my feelings and I can talk through what's going on with myself emotionally, as well as what's going on with my body. And we can kind of troubleshoot from there. So I do have, you know, a really good care team that I sort of put together for myself. And a lot of cancer survivors actually don't understand that they need that beyond acute treatment.
9: A care team. I like that. You have a care team. You've assembled this Avengers-like care team for yourself. You say support is so important for cancer survivors. How much of a rock was your husband or your loved ones during that difficult time?
18: So the whole journey is really nuanced, and it becomes more and more layered as you get into survivorship. And that's also a great question, because cancer is no longer the exception. Many people know cancer patients and survivors, or realize that, you know, like, people who are diagnosed are getting younger and younger. But the treatment is getting better and better. Support during the acute phase, this is where people need it first, because you mentioned shock. There's always shock. And people will usually rally around you if there's surgery, chemo, all these things. That's certainly what my family did for me. So my husband was there for me. My mom held my hand through the entire process, and I rallied my friends. I told them exactly kind of what I needed. I even told them, this is how I want you to be speaking to me, you know, and I had boundaries in place. So I kind of became this person that really advocated for myself. But I guess what I want to talk about is that it's after this phase that people tend to drop away, because there's this expectation that the person is now okay after treatment, that they're going back to being fully functioning. And this can be incredibly difficult. And it's unexpected that they still need quite a lot of support. So I guess I'm saying, if you know somebody with cancer, still show up for them, still be present for them and ask them questions. Maybe don't ask them like, how are you doing? You know, like treating them with kid gloves, but just be present and just know that you still have to show up. It's a new phase of life that they're navigating and negotiating. And this is still a phase that we're learning about in society and learning how to deal with it. And I think we all have to give each other kindness and compassion and understand that this will be a process. And also, if you're a survivor yourself, look for survivor systems. Get a therapist, get a wellness coach. And I want to say, you know, like, this is where things like MediSave, MediShield, insurance, like, those could get better at supporting this phase of life and this phase of treatment, actually.
9: Yeah. Search for all avenues. Be like Jill, be a journalist, and really assemble this care team and a holistic way of caring for yourself. And there's help also for people who will help you assemble this team too, and support groups also go a long way. Jill, what typically goes through a woman's mind when she has to undergo a mastectomy? There is a sense of grief, and also I'm pretty sure a lot of them feel less of a woman. Some may think about breast reconstruction surgery. Many are afraid that the cancer could spread after the operation. A whirlwind of emotions. Let's talk about them.
18: All these emotions are true and really valid. There's definitely grief involved. And there's definitely a feeling of, yes, being less of a woman, because you identify with that part of yourself. All your parts, really, you know, and for people that have to go through chemotherapy, losing their hair is also a really, really big part of grief and because they're losing part of their identity. You know, I would say still understand that you're not less than. You may be going through something and hopefully you'll come out at the other end, more of yourself. It's an opportunity to look at how you're living. And like I said before, it's about discernment. Who do you want in your life? Who's going to be there to support you? And how do you want to spend your time? I think for any person with a diagnosis also, and we don't talk about this in society, there's this sense of mortality. Mm. All of a sudden, you're meeting what could take you away from this world in a very, very real way. But that too is an opportunity to really look at that. And I wish we had more conversations about that because not all of us are going to make it. Then it's about how do I prepare? Maybe not even in a sad way. You know, like I, for example, going into surgery, had a pre-surgery party where I had friends and family gather in my hospital room because that's what I wanted to remember, being wheeled away into something that could be really scary. And I look back now at the hospital itself where I had surgery and I don't feel any grief. I only remember all those smiling faces and the hugs that were given to me before I, you know, before I was taken into the arms of my doctor and my nurse and the anesthesiologist. I like to think that if I was facing a time where things might end for me, I would maybe like to have another party where, you know, where I would gather all the people around me and actually have a really good time together. That's one way to look at it, right? Everybody's different. Maybe you would want time by yourself. I really don't know, but you always have choices. I think that's what I tell women that I support. No matter what you're going through, try and regulate your system. And if you can access it, find joy, because isn't that how you want to go out?
9: Yeah. You talk about choices, Jill. You bared your mastectomy scar on social media a few years back. In fact, you just showed your scar again on your socials a few days ago. But when it comes to the first reveal, how many times did you hesitate going topless? Because you also said, I'm going topless before eventually doing it. Or are you the sort of person that says, I'm going to do it. I'm not even going to think about regretting this.
18: So the journey to, you know, like that reveal really started with diagnosis. Mm. When I said to a friend of mine who ran a website, What Are You Doing SG? That's where my first stories appeared. And she said, let's document the whole process. And I would have let a photographer into the surgery room, except, you know, except my doctor was like, unless they're a surgeon or medical professional, they can't be there. And actually, my husband was also like, hey, can I come to the surgery room and just be there for you? And I was like, so sorry, honey, no. But in the documentation and understanding that there were going to be pictures, I think after I came out, and after I started just taking selfies of myself with all the dressings and, you know, the wound and everything, I found those images really powerful because they were documenting a part of what was going to be my life. And after I started to heal, I spoke to my doctor and, you know, after the first checkup, she was like, it's healing beautifully. This is going to be a beautiful scar. And look, anybody who's going through a mastectomy is going to be like, okay, that's great. You always want to know that things are not only going okay, but your body is going to look well and in fact, look beautiful. So yeah, it was a process of, okay, let me take pictures of myself. And then I realized that these could be valuable to women looking at going through a very scary process. We don't have a lot of role models in Asia who are necessarily willing to do that. I was able to find many pictures of women in the West who were kind of bearing like their scar as well as showing their face and their whole bodies. And I just felt naturally called to kind of do that for women here. I hesitate to say that because it wasn't you know, my intent to, like, I don't know, become somebody that you look at, you know, that's not my natural instinct. It's just, when I was a writer, the reason that I wrote was really to move lives and touch people. And if I moved the life of one person, if I could help change their mindset, one person, that was enough for me. So I guess I just thought to myself, like, hey, you know, like, I feel good. I love these pictures. I love how I look. And if that can influence one person who's in need, then it's a little bit like I've done my job on earth a little bit, you know?
9: Yeah. And you've probably just done that job many times over just by talking about that and answering that question. I'm with Jill Alfonso. She's a Singapore-based wellness advocate, ex-journalist and breast cancer survivor. She leads support initiatives and coaching sessions using yoga, sound therapy and meaningful dialogue to help women recover and reconnect on multiple levels. Search for her on social media at Jill Heals Naturally, at Jill Heals Naturally. I'm Melanie Olivero and this is Made in SG on CNA 938. After the break, Jill's going to tell us more about how she coaches women who are new to being survivors. So stick with us.
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9: Some news updates for you on CNA 938. U.S. President Donald Trump says trade deals were made with his Chinese counterpart Xi Jinping as the pair met for final talks during a packed summit in Beijing. The leaders then met at Zhongnanhai, the headquarters of Communist Party leadership in Beijing, before Mr. Trump flies back to Washington later today. The U.S. president had sought to seal deals in sectors including agriculture, aviation and AI. They also spoke on a number of geopolitical issues including Taiwan, the Korean Peninsula and the war on Iran. Mr. Trump said China has offered to help open the Strait of Hormuz. Let's hear from him.
20: This has been an incredible visit. I think a lot of good has come of it. We've made some fantastic trade deals, great for both countries. He's a man I respect greatly, become really a friend. We've known each other now 11 years, almost 12 years, it's a long time. And we've settled a lot of different problems that other people wouldn't have been able to settle. And the relationship is a very strong one. We've really done some wonderful things, I believe. We did discuss Iran. We feel very similar to Iran. We want that to end. We don't want them to have a nuclear weapon. We want the straits open. We're closing it now. They closed it, then we closed it on top of them. But we want the straits open, and we want them to get it ended, because it's a crazy thing. They're a little bit crazy, and that's no good. Can't have it. They cannot have a nuclear weapon. But we discussed a lot of other things also, and I think we're very much on agreement. We're going to have some further discussions now with the group. But I just want to thank President Xi and all of his representatives. We've become friendly with all of them.
9: The Iran war is overshadowing the meeting of BRICS foreign ministers in India. Two of the bloc's members, Iran and the UAE, find themselves on opposite sides of the conflict. Iran has accused the UAE of playing a direct role in the attacks. The UAE has yet to comment on this. The division within the bloc could potentially complicate efforts to forge a unified position on the conflict as the two-day gathering wraps up later today. Singapore's health ministry will widen access to services like X-rays, ultrasound or retinal cameras in more neighbourhood clinics. This will be done progressively through subsidised ancillary and diagnostic services under a national healthcare programme. It's one of the ways the ministry is tackling growing costs and pressures on polyclinics by tapping on the wider community. This is Health Minister Ong Ye Kung.
1: The primary care system is indeed changing fast. It has to change because of shifting demography. As our population ages, we must build a healthcare system that lasts and is sustainable. And so we're shifting care upstream towards prevention and anchored in the community and closer to where people live. And primary care is at the heart of this transformation and this shift.
9: Mr. Ong was speaking at an industry conference with over 600 medical professionals. There, a new AI program that could help fight dementia by playing games was also announced, called the Brain Health Program. The system uses motion sensors and speech recognition to give patients physical and mental challenges. Studies show that it has improved cognition for

0: 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Learn more about CSU at ICU.sg. That's ISEEU.sg. 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
1: The world's most influential central bank and then a banker as well, too. The Donald Trump pick, Kevin Warsh, CNA's Elizabeth Neo, takes us through Mr. Powell's legacy.
2: His curtain call wraps up a chaotic era lined by a once-in-a-generation pandemic, spiraling inflation and political pressure that few, if any, of his predecessors had ever faced before, with repeated scathing criticism from the president that originally nominated him to the job.
3: It is my pleasure and my honor to announce my nomination of Jerome Powell to be the next chairman of the Federal Reserve. Congratulations, Jay.
2: The relationship between the U.S. leader and his Fed chief didn't take long to sour, not even a year into Mr. Powell's first term. He was already in Trump's crosshairs for not cutting rates fast enough. Rhetoric that has played out many times since. Well, aside from politics, Jerome Powell's other major challenge was steering the U.S. central bank through the economic fallout of the COVID-19 pandemic.
4: We are committed to using our full range of tools to support the economy and to help assure that the recovery from this difficult period will be as robust as possible.
2: At the onset, the Fed chair slashed rates to zero and pushed the Fed's operational reach to its limits. He then raised rates at the fastest pace in four decades as inflation surged. Since then, Mr. Powell and the FOMC slowly cut rates, which are now in a target range of 3.5 to 3.75%. But his legacy will most likely be judged on his preservation of central bank independence in the face of political pressure. He withstood unprecedented calls to cut rates from the White House, all while being investigated by the U.S. Justice Department into renovation cost overruns at the Fed's Washington headquarters. Mr. Powell says he will stay on the Board of Governors in light of the probe.
1: And that's Elizabeth Neo with that report on CNA 938. And just want to also tell you about what's happening when it comes to disruptions of fuel and fertilizer supply from the Middle East conflict, how these have wreaked havoc across economies. This can especially be seen in the Philippines, one of the world's largest consumers and importers of rice. And as prices go up, many have called on the government to do more to alleviate their hardship. And we'll give you more updates and reports on this in our later bulletins on CNA 938. 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
1: Made in SG is back for more. This is part two of my chat with Jill Alfonso. She's a Singapore-based wellness advocate, ex-journalist and breast cancer survivor. And if you want to find out more, search for her on social media at Jill Lives Naturally. Okay? At Jill Lives Naturally. I'm Melanie Olivero and this is CNA 938. Made in SG continues. Hey Jill, let's talk about how you've just launched a breast cancer survivor course. Coaching, yoga, and sound therapy program. How do you coach women who are new to being survivors? Because I'm pretty sure they come from all walks of life and no doubt different generations too. Because you've mentioned that sometimes it has been shown that breast cancer survivors are getting younger.
7: Yes. Yeah. So with my program, the wellness coaching is a really, really big component.
1: Yeah.
7: Because a lot of people try to DIY post-treatment, meaning they're really adrift after their doctor says, hey, you can reintegrate back into life, you know? But then they're like, okay, well, how do I stay no evidence of disease, NED? How do I prevent a

0: relapse. And so there's this a lot of fear going on, and yet they know they have to treat themselves. So that means their minds as well as their bodies well. That's certainly something that I went through for myself. And really what I try to bring to women is, and it's not just women with cancer, right? So it may be somebody who's just going through a hard time. Maybe they're experiencing burnout at work or within their family because they've got a lot going on. I just try to lead them into what feels good for your body. And a lot of women don't talk about that. They may hide. In the breast cancer circles, sometimes women don't even tell their spouses about what they're feeling. It's not natural to them in Asia to expose themselves that way, you know? So a lot of times, like, the spouse is like, I had no idea that that was going on. So in terms of coaching, I've been a yoga teacher for 13 years now. And as a journalist, I helped mentor younger journalists. And so I had some of these skills, but really the coaching for wellness just comes from my own exploration of what I've done, what felt good to me, and then understanding that I have all these tools, I have all these people at my fingertips. How can I then leverage that to help more people in need? In terms of the sound therapy, I mean, yoga, like, I'm so glad so many people do yoga now. So it's not something I have to over explain. They understand that yoga makes them feel good in their own bodies. And, you know, yoga and meditation, they're shown to have really good outcomes for people in survivorship. When it comes to sound therapy, that's something that I kind of dove into post-treatment. And it's a really fascinating field. I mean, it's not fully backed by science in a lot of ways. Science is kind of catching up with what it can do. But there are resonances that can have a huge effect on your mental state. We know that because, you know, at least studies have been done on classical music. And now more studies are being done on specific resonances that can have an effect on that mental state. Whether it's something like you need to focus or you're feeling a bit low, and a resonance can actually bring you out of that. But interestingly, the partner that I work with for the program, they're known as the Sirius Sound, and they do run group sound therapy sessions. I've actually seen the main practitioner, Michelle, working on a patient who had inflammation in their lungs. Mm. And how that showed up was there was just like this huge bump on their back, and she put the sound bowl on that area, sounded it a few times, and very gently massaged that area down. And I could actually see that inflammation going down. She's also doing this incredible study on what resonances potentially can halt tumor growth. And I'm fascinated about the whole field. So, you know, I won't say things like come to sound therapy and you're going to be cured or whatever. That's not realistic, but how can it help you in this state, particularly around inflammation? Because if you're stressed, your whole system is going to be stressed. Things like yoga can really have you tap into yourself, quiet you down, and then something like sound therapy, if it can help with inflammation and stress, what then can it do for the rest of the body? And I'm just really interested in that whole field.
1: Yeah, it definitely is one of the avenues. And of course, if people want to find out more, they can Google, talk to you. And also, like you said, Jill, this is very holistic, and the body responds biologically to different treatments. And they can also, as always, check with their doctor too. Yeah,
0: absolutely. Yeah. Yes, your doctor has to be your trusted friend and guide. I have a great relationship with mine. I think I realized early on that, hey, I'm going to be seeing you for quite a long time, so I'd better like you, you know? That's advice that I give to people as well. It's like, please trust and like your doctor. And if you don't, get another opinion. Find somebody else, because, you know, with something like cancer, it's like it's been very well studied. There is a lot of evidence. You want to have access to that evidence, but you need to have your own understanding, your own research, and then you also have to listen to your own body, right? So you've really got to kind of have many, many people that you're on hand for you and advocating for you. And then you've also got to be able to advocate for yourself.
1: Yeah. definitely something very, very holistic that you're talking about here. And then many people would think as well, and you've mentioned this yourself, you were definitely very much into fitness before you got diagnosed and you went on this cancer journey. You were a Bikram yoga teacher before getting diagnosed. And I'm pretty sure, would you say that you had an unfair advantage in a way that you had access to other wellness options that could help you in this journey?
0: I think that if you're just starting out,
1: yeah,
0: it is more difficult because, you know, you're struck with, and anybody just starting out on their wellness journey would be like, oh, is this going to work? Who do I look for? What do I do? Is it going to be the yoga? Is it going to be the sound therapy? What is it going to be? And that is true of any person that's just trying to feel a little bit better, whether they're addressing stress, whether they're addressing cancer. So yes, I did have, as you say, an unfair advantage, but I think the advantage really came from me knowing myself.
1: Yeah.
0: As a Bikram practitioner, you are called to stare in the mirror and use your own body as a guide.
1: Yeah.
0: You're listening to instructions that the teacher is giving you. You're moving through the postures, but you're also supposed to be very in tune with yourself. And I think that sometimes we say that it's a cosmic mirror because you're not just looking at your physical form, you're looking deep into yourself. And that's where my advantage was. And that's why I was able to come through that journey and look at myself and still say, I'm still me, I'm still whole, I'm still fully myself. And in terms of looking into other wellness therapies, it really was a case of me kind of questioning, what is the research saying, for example, about saunas and ice baths, which I then got into as well. And I have a kind of a weekly prescription for myself for wellness therapies, and they're a huge part of it. And I just learned that, you know, like these have a huge effect on inflammation. I was very interested in leading an anti-inflammatory life, which is also why I became vegan after diagnosis. Definitely an advantage. But at the same time, wellness is such a huge accessible thing nowadays that I think if you talk to friends or just approach any wellness center, they'll be able to also guide you through, well, what's the first thing that you start with? And as long as your body says yes, you know you're on a good track.
1: Jill, you talked about being vegan. So let's talk about eating healthy. You share recipes for, and this is the first time I've seen it, bok choy juice. They also make vegan lime bars and you make those delicious looking oatmeal cookies. Have you totally ditched overly processed food and deep fried cuisine and food?
0: Yeah, people actually love that bok choy juice. So first of all, I'll say it's nutty, slightly spicy. look for it on my socials. I put like coconut water with it as well. And it's incredibly hydrating. But for Asians, you know, I kind of thought to myself, like, why are we eating so much kale? We're actually not genetically set up to like digest it that well and extract the best compounds from it.
1: Seriously? Okay.
0: I mean, yes, you're getting good things into your system, but am I able to extract better for something that, you know, my ancestors ate? And that would have been bok choy, right?
1: Yeah.
0: So yeah, I should have made you some actually before coming here.
1: It's very green and it looks very delicious,
0: I must say.
1: It is
0: very green, yes. Have I totally ditched processed food and deep fried?
1: Yeah.
0: I absolutely did in the critical stage of my disease. So totally went vegan, cut out oil, cut out sugar, and cut out many forms of carbs. So I didn't eat rice. I ate quinoa, for example.
1: Bread? No.
0: I made my own bread.
1: Okay.
0: And, actually, we still make bread in my home. My husband does that for me now. He knows my favorite recipe, and that's millet flour bread, which I find incredible on my digestion.
1: Is your husband single? Many women will ask. Because your husband, you have documented how your husband was there for you. And he really was something, someone who was there for you 100% and then some, yeah?
0: Yeah, I've got to give it to him. He, you know, the way that he looked at my body and treated my scars, so he would do things like, I mean, he would help me with the dressings, right? When I was still healing. But when, you know, the scar was forming, he would just gently touch it, or, you know, he'd look at me lovingly. And those things did so much for me. Is he single? No, sorry. Will he bake for you? Maybe reach out to him and offer him a price, and perhaps he'll make you this wonderful bread. He actually interned at a bakery for a couple of weeks, which is,
1: really?
0: Yeah, it's really cute. And so he knows my favorite recipes. In terms of processed foods, I try to avoid, you know, so I look at my diet as a whole now. And as long as I'm eating mostly whole foods, then occasionally maybe I'll say to myself, okay, well, I can have that birthday cake along with my friends. My preference still is to eat very clean.
1: Yeah.
0: I've always enjoyed that. My mom was a bit ahead of her time, and she, you know, like raise the flag for organic things and blood type diets. And she was a bit of an experimenter herself. So I think that's where I get it from. Just this interest in all things healthy.
1: The reason why I've been talking about your husband and family members who try to rally around the person who has cancer or a chronic illness, because many breast cancer survivors have reached out to you, I'm sure, thanked you for your work as a wellness advocate, because they get a lot from you, many tips, advice, and sometimes hard truths that they really must inculcate within themselves. But what about men, their partners, their boyfriends? Do they reach out to you as well for help or advice, or sons of survivors as well? Because I would assume that many of them are lost and feel helpless. And they also think, I need to look strong for my woman.
0: Yeah, they do. So, you know, if I give a talk, usually a husband or a son will come up and say, hey, you know, like, I've been through this. I've seen this. And they're incredibly grateful, I think, for a woman's perspective. Because like I was saying earlier, women in Asia may suppress their feelings, or they themselves may want to look strong, and yet their partners or loved ones, their caregivers, really want to show up for them, but don't know how to ask the right questions. I think my husband actually benefited from the couples therapy that I insisted we do 1 week before my surgery, because I really got that I was going to need his support, and we better get an expert on our side, kind of, you know, telling us both what we were going to need, because I didn't know what that journey was going to look like. And she helped a lot. So I'm all about the mental health people, like, get a therapist involved, get a counselor involved. Yeah. Again, I wish Medisave and insurance would pay for these things, you know, like, we really need this. And again, like, so many people are getting diagnosed when they're young that, yeah, they're just going to need this kind of help. But if you don't have access to that, I would say, you know, I noticed that there were a lot of books on Amazon for men. I think one was called Breast Cancer Husband. So if, you know, if you are in that stage with a loved one, look for resources like that, at least to start.
1: Jill, I saw one of your Instagram videos on what not to say to a cancer survivor at the workplace when they get back. And you talked a little bit about that just now. How often do you use humor to talk about what you've been through, what you're going through? Because people may think they see you as someone who's very serious and or very intense about wellness, but they also, we need to see the whole person. So you use a lot of humor as well, yeah?
0: I do, because I'm like, what is life if you can't laugh a little bit, even at something sorrowful, you know? And I really hope on, you know, this is why I mentioned earlier, I hope that if I knew my time was coming, I'd throw a party, because I'm like, I just want to live as joyously as I can. And so, yes, I'm all for the hard truth conversations, but I'm also for, like, ridiculous conversations, you know? And it's hard sometimes when you're maybe supporting somebody to know when to exercise humor. But that's kind of about knowing the person as well, to know how and when you can slip it in. But most people will appreciate humor.
1: And for women who want some basic advice from you, how should they examine their breasts when they're in the shower or when they're in their bedroom changing? How often? And let's talk about mammograms as well.
0: Right. So this one is one for your doctor. Please take their advice and know if you're high risk. Mm. So I did get a question from a friend of mine, actually, whose younger relative was facing, you know, a potential lump. And yet she's in her 30s. And the doctor may have said, well, you don't need a mammogram yet. But then the question becomes, well, what do you do? How are you going to monitor her? And how are you going to screen her? So I think a lot of awareness about these things does need to, you know, talked about and addressed. I would say, first of all, don't skip your health checks, because that is how I found my lump, which, yeah, by the way, was not very palpable. Mm. It turned out to be a large tumor, but initially it looked like inflammation. Mm. And it was also soft. So it wasn't like the typical lump, you know. That's, I would say, more unusual. For most people, they will be able to discover or at least understand when something's going wrong. But that has to do with awareness of your body. So I would say, get to know your boobies. Do it often. Yes, definitely palpate in the shower. Ask your doctor how to do this. They will help you. And actually, I took a class on palpation. It was a workshop, not really a class, but it was with a breast cancer doctor. And I learned things about how to feel for lumpies, you know. But a lot of it has to do with being comfortable with touching yourself.
1: Yeah.
0: And I mentioned, like, earlier, scar tissue massage for me is kind of a thing. And actually, I thought to myself the other day, like, well, why am I not doing it myself? So I actually have started touching that part of myself with more intention, care, and love. And I know that's going to make a difference. I already feel better. But in terms of discovering something, yeah, that's, please learn how.
1: Jill, thank you so much for coming down and for reaching out. I appreciate that. Thank you.
0: Thank you, Melanie.
1: She is Jill Alfonso, and she has her reasons for battling breast cancer in a most public way. She is a Singapore-based wellness advocate, ex-journalist, and breast cancer survivor. She leads support initiatives and coaching sessions using yoga, sound therapy, and meaningful dialogue to help women recover and reconnect on multiple levels. 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You're not alone, remember, everyone, and there is always help out there. That's a wrap of Made in SG. I'm Melanie Olivero for CNA 938.
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1: I continue with the second part of my chat with Leo Varadkar, the former Prime Minister of Ireland, and he talks about various issues concerning international politics and meeting global leaders, as well as his transition into the private sector. And you can read it all in his autobiography, Speaking My Mind. All that and more, only on Page Turners with me, Melanie Olivero, on CNA 938. But first, the news. Good afternoon. It's time for the news with me, Melanie Olivero, on CNN 938. U.S. President Donald Trump says trade deals were made with his Chinese counterpart Xi Jinping as the pair met for final talks during a packed summit in China. The leaders met at Chongnanhai, the headquarters of Communist Party leadership in Beijing, before Mr. Trump flies back to Washington later today. The U.S. president had sought to seal deals in sectors including agriculture, aviation and AI. They also spoke on a number of geopolitical issues, including Taiwan, the Korean Peninsula and the war on Iran, where Mr. Trump said China has offered to help open the Strait of Hormuz. Meanwhile, President Trump is pushing for China to buy more American products, including agricultural goods and passenger aircraft. The Chinese, meanwhile, have signaled openness to expand some U.S. imports as American business leaders join Mr. Trump's delegation on his visit to Beijing. Chinese President Xi Jinping told the CEOs that the door to business in China will, in their words, open wider. Mr. Trump told the media that Beijing has agreed to order 200 Boeing jets, but that's less than half of what was initially expected, pushing the plane maker stock down. Neither China nor Boeing have confirmed Mr. Trump's claimed figures. Well, U.S. President Trump and Chinese leader Xi Jinping met, like we said, at Chongnanhai. That is the HQ of the Communist Party leadership in Beijing. And when he flies back later today, he will also document that for you. But back to this meeting, he arrived at the state guest house about an hour ago. Mr. Trump held a photo session with President Xi and had tea ahead of lunch and more closed-door talks as he looks to wrap up his state visit to China with hopes of securing more trade deals. From Beijing, CNA's Tan Sehui explains what China is hoping to get out of today's smaller closed-door talks.
6: The Foreign Affairs Ministry statements, that is one of the first few official statements that I've heard from the Foreign Affairs Ministry out of the Trump-Xi talks. Now, in that statement, they said that the talks have brought about and deepened mutual trust between the U.S. and China, and this has brought about stability and much needed certainty in the world. Now, what's new is that they have stated that there is a new positioning of U.S.-China ties. It's called the constructive, strategic, stable relationship that will go on for the next 3 years and possibly beyond. Now, that is quite a mouthful. But what this means is that there will be sustained and stable development of ties. They will know how to reach consensus in terms of trying to address concerns of each other and also to strengthen cooperation and coordination. Now, I talked to analysts, they say that this marks the first time in recent years that both US and China are now defining the status of their ties. And this doesn't remove the rivalry between the two superpowers, but what it does is it sets the boundaries and so that it doesn't go out of control. Analysts are also saying that this is a new kind of intimate relationship that's been reached between U.S. and China, and it is something that China is likely to want to stay committed to. And so this is something, a show of a warming of ties coming out of this U.S.-China summit.
1: Tan Sehui with that report. The Iran war is overshadowing the meeting of BRICS foreign ministers in India. Two of the bloc's members, Iran and the UAE, find themselves on opposite sides of the conflict. Iran has accused the UAE of playing a direct role in the attacks. The UAE has yet to comment. Iran's foreign minister, Abbas Araghchi, also condemned what he described as US and Israeli violations of international law. The division within the bloc could potentially complicate efforts to forge a unified position on the conflict as the two-day gathering wraps up later today. Well, let's hear now from CNA's Ishan Garg explaining how important it is for this meeting to end with a united message on the Iran war and what India's doing to make this happen.
7: Well, India's foreign ministry has been in touch with the delegation of the foreign ministers, and the idea is always to forge a consensus. India has said this from get-go, especially after the war in Iran started, that consensus has been difficult to forge within the BRICS grouping only because members of the BRICS grouping are now finding themselves on the opposite sides of the conflict. And To end this session with a joint statement is certainly going to be hard, because we haven't seen a joint statement from the BRICS grouping since the war in Iran started. There was another meeting of Deputy Prime Minister, which ended with a chair summary of the meetings without a joint communique, which is diplomatic speak for essentially saying that the bloc couldn't agree on common language. And the common language that is in question is how to describe the war in Iran. Now, Iran, which is a member of the BRICS grouping, wants in the joint communique to be strong condemnation of U.S. and Israeli strikes on its own territory, while on the other hand, you have UAE, which wants to call Iran the aggressor of this conflict. India is finding itself in a delicate position where it has to balance not only the two BRICS members, UAE and Iran, but it also has to balance its own close ties with Washington and Tel Aviv as well. So as we understand, experts have been telling us that India would try to find common ground with common denominators with issues such as sustainable development, climate financing, and that could form the basis of a joint communique if there is to be one.
1: Ishan Garg there. Well, UK Prime Minister Keir Starmer has reshuffled his cabinet despite a potential leadership challenge growing ever more likely. His health secretary, Wes Streeting, resigned yesterday but hasn't yet officially triggered a leadership contest. Meanwhile, the mayor of Manchester, Andy Burnham, has announced he will attempt to run for parliament in a by-election in northwest England. So, and he can't challenge Keir Starmer as leader until and unless he is a member of parliament. Prime Minister Starmer is under growing pressure to resign after the Labour Party's poor local election results last week and a series of U-turns, missteps and controversies for the government. So let's hear from Ollie Barrett. He says it leaves UK politics in a strange position as he tracks the story from London.
8: Keir Starmer remains in Downing Street. He says the government is getting on with its job, but that will be very difficult indeed, given the seeping away of support from him and from his number 10 administration, and in the knowledge that a leadership contest is very likely indeed in the coming months. So a chaotic and uncertain period potentially ahead for British politics, a period in which Keir Starmer will be seen by many as a lame duck prime minister as well. All the while, UK borrowing costs have been under significant pressure from international markets, which are worried not just about the current uncertainty, but also about what might come next if you had a candidate taking charge of the Labour Party committed, for example, to higher taxation and higher spending. That does seem to worry international investors at the moment, given the state of British public finances. The opposition parties say that this is all chaos brought upon Labour and Keir Starmer by themselves. As I say, Keir Starmer for now insisting that he will fight on and that his government will get on with the job. But these are very uncertain times indeed for him, for his Downing Street operation, and indeed for the wider British political scene.
1: Israel is taking legal action against the New York Times over an article alleging widespread sexual abuse of Palestinian detainees. Prime Minister Benjamin Netanyahu's government is planning to file a defamation lawsuit against the publication and columnist Nicholas Kristof. It remains unclear where or how the litigation will be filed. And that's a wrap of the news on CNA 938. And I'll have business for you in about half an hour. And I'll give you some weather and traffic updates as well.
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1: Just look out for an accident on AYE towards Tuas after Lower Delta Road. Avoid lane 1. 28 degrees Celsius is where we're at. It's still raining all over Singapore and it's light rain. 24 degrees Celsius is the lowest it's going to get tonight.
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0: Today's Page Turners is a continuation of my chat with Leo Varadkar, the former Prime Minister of Ireland, who was in Singapore recently for work and to talk to local media about his memoirs, Speaking My Mind. It's a rather candid tome about his rise from a hospital doctor and GP to becoming Ireland's, at the time, youngest Prime Minister, as well as the first mixed-race and openly gay Taoiseach or leader. Speaking My Mind is quite a long read and provides you, the reader, with numerous insights into Irish politics as Varadkar reflects on major moments while he was in charge, including Brexit, COVID-19, marriage equality, and the pressures of political life. He's also honest in speaking his mind. He confesses to mistakes made that he regrets, but acknowledges these doubled up as valuable, albeit painful, lessons. But Leo Varadkar's love for Ireland, and a united Ireland at that, shines throughout, which made it all the more difficult for him to step away from politics in his 40s. And he did, citing personal and political reasons. He has transitioned into the private sector, taking on several strategic and advisory positions, and he'll elaborate later for us. But first, this is how the second part of our chat began. Leo, your autobiography, Speaking My Mind, is comprehensive in dealing with how the Irish government is run, how the various political parties are always jostling for power, and what kind of people seek office, different kinds of people. And you were frank when you talked about the unwise things you said and did in public, because we're all human, let's face it. And you also use your book to reach out to those who you feel that you may have wronged in the past, and they showed it to you as well, quite explicitly. And you mentioned some names as well, and you even apologized to Priest and Bette Midler, the singer-actress. So tell us about that.
1: Yeah, well, I suppose the good thing about writing a book is it gives you time to reflect on what you've done through the course of your career or the course of your life. And I found putting it all down in writing was a really good process. And it's an opportunity to tell your version of events, but also to admit mistakes that maybe you couldn't admit at the time, or sometimes at the time you didn't realize that they were mistakes. And it was only only with a bit of reflection that you could. Inevitably, though, with any book, and I probably should have realized this before I wrote it, you do leave people out, or you might portray people in a way that they don't like. So if anyone's thinking about writing a book, just be aware of that as an occupational hazard.
0: Make a list.
1: Yeah, but just be aware that there'll be people who will be offended that they didn't get mentioned or didn't get enough of a mention.
0: Right, okay.
1: Or mightn't like the way you told a story. But condensing a whole political career or any career into 125,000 words is pretty hard. But that's the way it goes.
0: But what about the people within the circles of politics that you actually apologized or you wanted to say that you were sorry in a sense? Have relations been mended?
1: Yeah, look, all these relationships are different. So in some cases, yes. In other cases, I haven't heard, which probably means no. And in some, they were actually surprised that it was something I was concerned about at all, you know, because I may have felt in my own mind, in my own head, that I'd mistreated somebody or something like that. And they actually came back to me and said, no, that's not how I felt at all. You know, I was responsible for this, not you.
0: Okay.
1: So it's an interesting mix to see the different people and the different ways they take things.
0: Yeah, someone else's point of view.
1: Yeah.
0: You mentioned that political demagogues and populists are good company.
1: Unfortunately.
0: You also talked about meeting world leaders like France's Emmanuel Macron and former American presidents Joe Biden and Barack Obama, and how the current president, Donald Trump, was a very intelligent man, but whose knowledge of international affairs was low at the time that you met him. Where do you think he will take America before his second term ends in 2029?
1: Yeah, well, it's something I'm very worried about. You know, America is a country that I love, and a lot of the things that I like about America are things that, you know, values like democracy, like freedom of speech, freedom of expression, equality before the law, free enterprise, free trade. And I feel President Trump, even though he frames himself as an American nationalist, is actually moving away from things that, to me, are very American ideas and very American principles that America has spread to other parts of the world. Although I know the French and British might argue otherwise, that they invented these ideas, but that's not really the point. And I think what we see in the US now is creeping authoritarianism, where the truth often doesn't matter. You know, a square is a circle and a circle is a square because I say so. And even we're seeing, I think, with ICE and the two killings that occurred in Minnesota. And, you know, they have to be investigated properly. But to see masked agents of any government shooting their own citizens on the streets in the way that they are has me very worried. And I know if that happened in Ireland, there would be a very different response from the government. You know, sometimes the police shoot people, but the response from the government would be very different. It wouldn't be to automatically assume that the person who was shot is a terrorist without even knowing their name. And just that kind of response where the conclusion is decided upon before anyone knows the facts, that's a dystopian thing to me and has me very worried. Now, ultimately, it's for the Americans to decide how they respond to this. And I hope they won't give up the freedoms that they've had for 250 years lightly.
0: Yeah, because Presidents Clinton and Obama have had their say, which is very unprecedented for ex-presidents to speak up.
1: And certainly, the culture in America is that former presidents don't criticize current presidents, except in extreme situations. So clearly, both of them believe this is one of those moments.
0: And you were sent there when you were younger to Washington, D.C.
1: I did a student internship when I was 20 years old, working on Capitol Hill. And that was a lot of fun. If you like politics, there's no better place to be than at the heart of Washington, D.C., surrounded by history, surrounded by the monuments in the most powerful country in the world. And I think generally, America's imperfect, every country is. Yeah. I think generally it's been a force for good in the world in the past 100 years, you know, rescued Europe from fascism, from communism. And I just worry about the drift or the course that's on at the moment.
0: Yeah. Only time will tell, yeah? You also detailed how you and the team worked hard on Brexit. You helped liberalize abortion laws, and you're proud of how you contributed to Irish tourism as well, among other things that you're proud of yourself and your team of doing. What more would you have worked on should you not have left government?
1: Well, I guess there's so many different things. Certainly would have liked to have made more progress on housing, and I think that can happen, but it's not going to be easy. And in fairness to the current government, that's one of their top priorities. I always wanted Ireland to be an outward-looking global country at the centre of Europe, but at the heart of the world. Would have liked to have done a bit more work on that. And there are a few things as well, particularly around rewarding work and people who get up early in the morning, work hard. So, you know, was able to do things like reduce income taxes, bring in better pensions and benefits for people who pay into the system, you know, things like subsidised childcare for working families, for example. But it was well short of what I would have liked to have done. Now, that was constrained by coalition, the fact you'd make compromise, constrained by budgets, but probably only got maybe half or two thirds of what I wanted to do for working people done. There were good things, you know, like we paid parental leave, paid paternity leave, paid maternity leave, sick pay, an extra bank holiday, but would have liked to have done a lot more on that if I could.
0: It was a straw that broke the camel's back. And for me as a reader, that straw was that concert you went to in England and you were caught on and that was during safe distancing COVID times, which was stricter in Ireland. But when you were in England, it was less strict.
1: And then like that was an error of judgment on my part. So, like we always advise people is that when you're in another country, you obey their rules. You know, it's not practical to obey your own country's rules and that those country's rules at the same time. And the rules were about to change in Ireland anyway, I think 3 days later. But it wasn't good leadership. And there are a lot of people who were obeying restrictions and rules in Ireland. And I attended this concert in London, I think 2 or 3 days before they would be allowed in Ireland. I didn't think it would be such a big deal, but on reflection, it showed a lack of understanding for people who were still having to deal with those restrictions. But it was a kind of one of those split-second decisions, like I hadn't planned it. Just a ticket became available at short notice, but my partner had the ticket and I went, and it wasn't a smart thing to do. But it wasn't the straw that broke the camel's back, because that was in between my two terms as Prime Minister. So I went back again and served again as Prime Minister. But I think it was one of those examples where I increasingly felt that I wasn't able to live my life the way I wanted to, wasn't able to have a private life or privacy. I kind of thought that would become less of a problem for me as I got older, but actually it got harder, probably because you become aware that you only live once and I was losing all these years that I'd never be able to get back again.
0: And you spoke to Jacinda Ardern as well, the former leader of New Zealand, and she said leaders resign, they die, or they...
1: Yes, I met her. She'd already stepped down at this stage, and she was in Dublin. Asked her to come into the office. She's a smart lady, always interested to know what her take on things is. And I asked her about her resignation, and she resigned after 6 years as Prime Minister. And she said something that really crystallised my thinking. And she said, if you're a Prime Minister, or if you hold a senior position in government or anything, there's three ways it ends. You know, you either die, you lose, or you resign. And if you're not going to die and you're not going to lose, or you don't want to lose, then the only option is to resign. And that's a choice as to whether it's forced on you or one of your own making. And I decided I'd control my own exit, which really surprised people. I think for 6 months to a year afterwards, there were still people waiting for this scandal to break, which of course never happened. But I'm glad I did, because I know so many people in politics whose careers ended by them losing an election or ended by them having to resign, often unfairly, but just because that's the way things go sometimes. And not all of them, but some of them become quite bitter. And, you know, I'm lucky that I was able to kind of organize my own exit and move on to other more interesting things. Or not more interesting, but also interesting.
0: Because you're now the global advisor to the Penta Group, that's the stakeholder solutions firm and PR company. You've worked in the medical field, you've worked for the government, and now you're in the private sector. How has this role treated you so far? And how has it afforded you more of a balanced life?
1: Yeah, well, so I do a few things. I'm a senior fellow at the Harvard County School in Boston. So that's the academic piece. I've written a book, as you know, and also I serve on one or two boards of NGOs, particularly focusing on access to healthcare. The private sector work that I do is with Penta Group, has an office here in Singapore. That's why mainly why I'm here for the week, doing some work with them. That's very interesting work, because I have a good insight as to how governments work, how Brussels and the European Union system works. But now I'm on the other side of the table, which is sort of helping to advise businesses and companies how best to speak to politicians, how best to speak to public bodies and civil servants, how best to understand the European system. And, you know, I obviously can't list any clients for you, but there, a lot of them are very interesting companies doing very interesting things. So it's nice to be able to support them. But strange to be on the other side of the table.
0: And we can safely say that you're not going back to politics. You've done your time, in a sense, and you've left it behind. That's it.
1: Yeah, that's right. So when I say that, what I mean to say is I never intend to go back to electoral politics. I don't intend to run for election again.
0: Yeah.
1: But I'm not fully done with politics. So if there are campaigns and issues that I'm interested in, I'll still get involved. So, you know, very interested in access to healthcare, improving that in Ireland and around the world. Working on human rights issues as well, which are very important to me. And then issue we touched on earlier, which is the unification of Ireland, which, again, is something I would love to see as the big moment in our lifetime. So I'll work on particular campaigns. I might even help out certain candidates who I admire or respect, but I don't want to be the guy in the poster anymore.
0: And you've tried Guinness outside of Ireland.
1: Yeah.
0: Your verdict?
1: No, it's not just the product; it's how you pour it. So that it's not like a normal beer, and there's an art to pouring it. So, and also the temperature at which you store it.
0: Yeah.
1: So it can be very good in the UK in particular, where Guinness has now become very popular. I haven't tried it yet in Singapore. I did walk past an Irish bar yesterday near my hotel, so I might drop in there and see what it's like. But it's not just the product itself. It is how you pour it and how you store it that makes a big difference to the taste.
0: I see. Okay, because I tried the Guinness there. I mean, I'm not much of a Guinness drinker or a stout drinker, but I tried a half pint there. And then I remember the taste, and I came back here and I said, there is really a big difference there.
1: Yeah, well, if it is brewed in Dublin, I suppose it is going to be that little bit more authentic. But, you know, sometimes it's a bit like wine. Every bottle can taste just a little bit different.
0: Leo, how have readers reacted to your book, Speaking My Mind, so far? You wrote it all by yourself, which I was surprised to know until I read the back where you were thanking everyone. Yeah. How come you didn't get a ghostwriter?
1: I suppose I didn't want one, and I also felt I didn't need one. And I had a very good process with my agent and my publisher, Penguin, where before we signed any contracts, I wrote a few sample chapters.
0: Yeah.
1: So they had a rough idea as to what level of writing I was capable of. Now, they did appoint two editors to work with me, one being Deirdre Nuttall, and she was my kind of main editor. So what worked for us was that I would write the chapter. She'd come in and interview me. She'd then rewrite it so that it was more in narrative form, because I wasn't used to writing dialogue, for example. I was used to writing speeches and memos. And then I'd rewrite it again. So it was quite a difficult process, but that worked the best because it was my voice and it was me coming through. And I knew that from my time in politics, that if I ever had to write a big speech, now as a politician, you might make five speeches a day. You can't write them all.
0: Yeah.
1: But if it was a big moment, I'd always write the first draft and then give it to my people to fact check and improve. So it was that system that we used. And I think that worked well.
0: Okay. I had visions of you hunching over your laptop.
1: Yeah, well, I did. My laptop on my kitchen table became my station. It takes a lot to write a book. It's a lot more work than I thought. But there was, I think it was this time last year, pretty much all of January, I did nothing else. Initially, I tried to say, okay, I'll do an hour a day or I'll do half a day a week. That didn't work for me. I really had to dedicate myself to focusing on this. And sometimes I'll be up to like 4 a.m. or 5 a.m. writing it, but that worked. But late at night, there's no disturbance, no WhatsApps, no messages.
2: Quite right. And what have readers have been saying to you about what they learned about you, what they've learned about Ireland, and did they also comment on your writing style?
1: Yeah, well, but people say it's very readable. That's what I wanted. I wanted to be a book that anyone could read, even people who don't know a huge amount about Irish politics. Some of the criticisms have been that it hasn't been more philosophical or more encyclopedic, but that's not the book I wanted to write. You know, it's a story. And one thing people particularly, I think, say to me, which is interesting, is they forget how much happened because it was a 13-year period in government during which a huge amount happened. You know, we started in government during the financial crisis when Ireland was close to bankruptcy. We were part of an IMF program, then had Brexit, then had the pandemic, the war in Ukraine, and then absolutely everything else in between. And so many people who knew the story forgot that so much happened. And that was kind of reassuring because, you know, it is in some ways the first draft of the history of that period. And it's one of the reasons why I want to get it down while it's fresh in my memory.
2: Yeah. And it's also good because tourism really opened up, and in between you had a Game of Thrones being shot there.
1: Yes, yeah. Yeah, that was in Northern Ireland, but
2: yes, that's right.
1: Was a benefit to the entire island.
2: Yeah.
1: And actually, I was in India just before I came here,
2: uh-huh.
1: and I managed to pick up Game of Thrones-themed Indian whiskey. So I didn't quite think I would come across that, but shows how much our world has become globalized in lots of good ways.
2: You know what? And I hope the world really does carry on that way. And I'm sure, Leo, you think that too, yeah?
1: I do.
2: Okay.
1: Yeah, and I don't, you know, as I say in the book, one of the things I really liked doing was speaking the Irish language at European meetings. And when we joined the European Union, when we embraced globalization, a lot of people said that it would diminish our national identity. And it doesn't have to be that way.
2: No, it doesn't.
1: And it isn't that way.
2: And how do you say goodbye in Irish, in Gaelic?
1: Slán or Slán go fóill. So that just means good health to you, or goodbye for now.
2: Thank you, Leo. Thank you for being with us.
1: Thank you. Gurmeen Magath.
2: Ireland will always be on his mind and in his heart. And you can get all of that and more when you read the political memoirs of Leo Varadkar, the former Prime Minister or Taoiseach of Ireland. It's titled Speaking My Mind and is available now in stores and online. 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I'm Melanie Olivero for CNA 938.
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2: Let's give you some news updates on CNA 938. U.S. President Donald Trump says trade deals were made with his Chinese counterpart Xi Jinping as the pair met for final talks during a packed summit. The leaders met at Zhongnanhai, the headquarters of Communist Party leadership in Beijing. The U.S. president has sought to seal deals in sectors including agriculture, aviation, and AI. Other major political issues were also on the table in talks between the two leaders. So let's get more from Kate Fisher.
5: Members of the administration made it clear even before this trip began how important it would be if Xi Jinping used some of his influence in Iran to try to help the peace process come along and to try to put pressure on the Iranians to reopen the Strait of Hormuz. But we didn't see any mention of that conflict in the readout from the Chinese side after yesterday's meetings between the two presidents. Although Donald Trump talks about it in person in an interview afterwards, saying that privately the Chinese president had said he would love to help in any way he could, that he agreed that Iran should not have a nuclear weapon, that he promised that China would not supply military help to Iran, and that he opposed any militarization of the Strait of Hormuz, which is quite a lot that he didn't say himself, but Donald Trump says has happened. So some kind of public Chinese suggestion that any of that would happen, I think, would be a win for Donald Trump geopolitically. As when it comes to Taiwan, he has been very silent in comparison to the Chinese president on that issue, although his Secretary of State Marco Rubio has reiterated that there will be no change in the US policy towards Taiwan, despite what Xi Jinping has been saying about it, how important it is. It's the main thing that governs this relationship.
2: And I can tell you and update you that President Trump has boarded Air Force One and has left Beijing, has left China, or is in the process of doing so. Moving on to other news on CNA 938, and let's talk about how Japanese Prime Minister Sanae Takaichi is scheduled to make a two-day visit to South Korea next week at the invitation of President Lee Jae-myung. Ms. Takaichi will make a stop in President Lee's hometown, Andong City, in North Gyeongsan Province. Seoul described it as a reciprocal gesture after Mr. Lee traveled to the Japanese Premier's home prefecture of Nara earlier this year. Seoul says the leaders will discuss ways to deepen bilateral ties and strengthen cooperation on regional and global issues, including the situation in the Middle East. Singapore's health ministry will widen access to services like X-rays, ultrasound, or retinal cameras in more neighborhood clinics. This will be done progressively through subsidized ancillary and diagnostic services under a national healthcare program. It's one of the ways the ministry is tackling growing costs and pressures on polyclinics by tapping on the wider community. This is Health Minister Ong Ye Kung.
6: The primary care system is indeed changing fast. It has to change because of shifting demography. As our population ages, we must build a healthcare system that lasts and is sustainable, and so are shifting care upstream towards prevention and anchored in the community and closer to where people live. And primary care is at the heart of this transformation and this shift.
2: Mr. Ong was speaking at an industry conference with over 600 medical professionals. There, a new AI program that could help fight dementia by playing games was also announced, called the Brain Health Program. The system uses motion sensors and speech recognition to give patients physical and mental challenges. Studies show that it has improved cognition for participants. After a one-year testing period, this could be scaled up to other community centers and even homes. Two Malaysians are facing up to 20 years jail for allegedly importing more than 12,200 K-pods into Singapore. 24-year-old Nurain Ismail and 26-year-old Muhammad Izzat Emir Muhammad Hassan are accused of smuggling the K-pods from Malaysia. K-pods are vape pods containing etomidate, which was listed as a Class C drug under the Misuse of Drugs Act in September 2025. The tobacco and vaporized Poisons Control Act was also amended in March to reflect higher penalties for possessing, using, importing and selling vapes in Singapore. The new law spells out harsher penalties for abusers who commit offences involving the anaesthetic agent. We'll have Asia business updates for you in just a bit.
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1: Spending, steady investment, and continued export growth. But the central bank governor warned the country would inevitably face both direct and indirect effects from the conflict. Policymakers are considering fuel subsidy cuts on higher subsidized fuel prices as rising oil prices strain public finances. The government's subsidy bill has surged tenfold to about $1.8 billion a month since the war began in late February. Headline and core inflation averaged 1.6% and 2.1% in the first quarter of 2026. The central bank expects inflation to edge higher this year, though price pressures remain relatively contained.
2: Japan is seeing a sharp rise in corporate prices, adding pressure on the country's central bank to raise interest rates as inflation accelerates. The Bank of Japan, BOJ, says corporate goods prices rose 2.3% in April from the previous month. It's the biggest monthly increase in 12 years. Economists had expected a much smaller rise. On an annual basis, producer prices climbed 4.9%, marking the fastest increase in 3 years. The surge was driven mainly by higher costs for oil and naphtha, a petroleum product used in plastics and rubber manufacturing. BOJ says the ongoing conflict involving Iran is pushing up energy prices and raising inflation risks. Analysts say the latest data strengthens expectations that the BOJ could raise interest rates at its next policy meeting in June. Asia Business as it breaks on CNA 938 and CNA.Asia.
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0: Let's get back in time and come together with the Fab Four. Welcome to another Culture Club. I'm Melanie Olivero for CNA 938. So I've got John, Paul, George and Ringo in the studio with me, the Beatles. And this supergroup will be performing in Singapore and Marina Bay Sands for 2 days only, Friday the 15th and Saturday the 16th at the Sands Theatre. It's called The Beatles, Beatlemania on Tour. And they will bring the legendary quartet to life, transporting fans, the old faithful and the new alike, to the magic of the legendary quartet's concerts with timeless hits like Hey Jude, All You Need Is Love, Yellow Submarine, Let It Be, Love Me Do, Eleanor Rigby, live on stage with replica instruments and period-inspired costumes. The Australia-based band is here, so let's see what a day in the life of a Beatles-inspired musician and performer is like. So let's welcome Zach Coombs, who plays John Lennon, Thomas Drake, who's Paul McCartney, Miles Green, George Harrison, and Ben Harper, who is Ringo Starr. Welcome, all you talented gentlemen, to CNA 938. Before we talk about how you rock the stage in Beatlemania, I'd like to ask you, which Beatles song or songs did you often listen to or hear while you were growing up? Because mine would be I Want to Hold Your Hand, as it was my father's favorite song, and he loved the A Hard Day's Night album too. So what about you? Let's start with John.
1: That's me. Hi, my name's John. Hey, Zach Coombs. The songs that I remember back in

0: the day. I was 15 at the time when I really started getting into them.
1: Yeah.
0: It was Lady Madonna. That I think that was the one that really got me going.
1: Yeah.
0: Like just hearing that piano, and I was thinking, what's the sound? I've never heard it before.
1: The crazy piano.
0: It's just there's this energy that goes behind it. Then I started listening to all their number one hits, and this is like, I can't choose which one's the better one out of all of them. They're just all gems, you know? Yeah, so, I just love the Beatles.
1: Yeah, yeah. I mean, gems are plenty. And you love the Beatles so much, and as much as that you were named after Ringo Starr's son, Zach Starkey, right?
0: Yeah, very good. Yeah, actually, yeah, that's how I got my name. That's why my parents chose a name. Yeah. And, oh, gee.
1: And man. Zach is a drummer himself.
0: Pardon?
1: He's a drummer himself.
0: Oh, me? I'm a drummer? Who gave you that information?
1: Well, Zach Starkey is a drummer.
0: Oh, you mean Zach Starkey is the drummer. Yeah, yeah. He played for Oasis, but we don't talk about that.
1: We don't talk about that. Yeah, yeah, that's right. That's right. That's for another interview altogether. Yeah. Another band to come down to talk about that. All right. Okay, so we've done John, a.k.a. Zach Coombs. What about Paul?
2: Yeah, also, my name's Thomas, you know?
1: Yeah.
2: I think growing up, me and my brother, we're both big Beatle fans. We listened to the Hard Day's Night album, you know, all the time. We both learned all the parts, the drums, bass, and everything. So that one really sticks out to me.
1: So the Hard Day's Night album, yeah? Mm-hmm. Okay, so Thomas Drake plays Paul McCartney. So let's bring on good old George, Miles.
3: Yes, it's Miles. I'm George. And growing up, I'd say a lot of the songs from Abbey Road definitely is what I will listen to.
1: Yeah.
3: Like Come Together, especially.
1: Yeah. All right. So that leaves us with Ringo Starr, played by Ben Harper.
4: Yeah. Come Together was the first song I heard, and that really got me into Ringo's drumming. Mm. So that was a journey for me with his creativity, his unique way of playing.
1: Yeah.
4: Yeah, I just really enjoyed that song, and it got me into the Beatles.
1: Yeah, it wasn't just jaunty drumming from him. He really was quite the experimental drummer,
4: great
1: too. Yeah?
4: Drummer.
1: Yeah, great drummer. How has Beatlemania, the tour, been going for you? Any interesting stories, fan meetups, exotic cuisine?
0: Well, we just got back onto the road after about a 7-year hiatus, isn't it? Yeah, we just finished a tour in Australia, and it went really well, yeah. Nothing really crazy, just lots of big drives and all that because it's such a big country.
1: Yeah.
0: But, we're happy to bring this show to Singapore and excited for the first time to do it as well.
1: Oh, it is your first time?
0: Well, doing the show here, yeah. We've been here before, except for our Paul here. This is your first time in Singapore.
1: Welcome to Singapore, Paul. How did each of you get ready for the role? Because we'll talk about the outfits and the instruments in a while, but what is very crucial, gentlemen, and of course you know this, is that you need to sound and look like the Beatles in terms of their overall appearance, body language. The Fab Four are from Liverpool, and I'm assuming there'll no doubt be a lot of banter in between songs, as if we watch their live performances, they did banter a lot. But how did you train to get that accent right?
2: Yeah, I think for me, just looking at like footage of the Beatles and, you know, concerts where they, you know, they talk to each other, that you really get to hear their accents and stuff.
0: It's really it's not that hard when you're such a big fan of them, and we're all big fans of them. And they're also very funny to watch and actually listen to because, as you said, the banter, the charisma was just off the charts, and that's what made people love them throughout the 60s and throughout, you know, to today, you know. Yeah. It's really, really just wonderful to see how many Beatles fans there still are after all these years.
1: But did you feel you had to get the Liverpudlian accent right, Miles?
3: Yes, I mean, it's just about watching a lot of interviews and really just studying their accent.
1: So no vocal coach, yeah, Ben?
4: No, just a lot of practice.
1: Yeah.
4: A lot of practice to get down that accent. And listening to the songs as well helped, and singing along the songs, particularly like with Ringo, with Yellow Submarine, with a little help from my friends.
1: Yeah.
4: There's certain words in that you try and hit and get the accent right. Yeah. That helps.
1: And then every night with practice comes perfection.
0: It comes perfection. But again, it doesn't feel like work to us.
1: Yeah.
0: Because, you know, the music's great and the Beatles are the best band in the world.
1: You're quite right. No one has topped them since.
0: Oh, I don't know. Who do you think could have topped them?
2: The Beatles.
0: The Beatles. Beatles. Maybe Paul McCartney. Maybe John Lennon. I don't
2: That's
0: know.
2: A good point.
1: Let's talk about the songs. Are they from the albums Please Please Me to Let It Be from the early 60s to 1970?
0: Well, our show covers it's a historical show. So we actually start back in the early days of Hamburg, where they used to do covers in the bars in Hamburg in Germany. And the show actually just takes us through each of the eras that defined them as a rock and roll band and as a cultural phenomenon as well.
1: Yeah.
0: So we do that, and that's all indicative of our costume changes that we do as well. Currently what we're wearing is the Shea Stadium costumes that they wore during the 1965 concert in Shea Stadium, which is in New York.
1: Shea Stadium is one of the last concerts they did.
0: It was actually Candlestick Park in 1966, but this was at the time it was the biggest live air concert ever staged.
1: Yeah.
0: 56,000 people went that day, and they couldn't hear themselves play. All there was a wall of sound of screaming.
1: So take us through the songs. Give us a highlight of what songs we can expect to hear.
0: Well, basically all the hits, I reckon. Yeah. Everybody the songs know and love. We've got a few surprises here and there that we'd like to just keep in our back pocket and not let anybody know. Come and see the show and you'll find out.
1: When you say stuff like that, I think about post-split songs that were released just a few decades ago, even a few years ago, from the archives.
0: Yeah, we try and mix it up as much as we can. Yeah. And we've got some lesser-known tracks in there, but we mainly stick to the hits. And the thing with our show is, or any Beatles show, is how do you fit all of them in a two-hour show? Because there's so many.
1: Yeah,
0: you know, so many. That's probably the most difficult thing. Because if we don't do a song, people will just come up to us after the show and go, why don't you do this one? Yeah. Like, well, I expected it. I'm just like, well, we could be here all day. They had that many songs.
1: And wouldn't that be a treat? So is the set list the same or does it change with each country you go to?
0: That's actually a very good point. Because
1: people compare set lists nowadays, is he?
0: Yeah. And whatever country you're in, certain songs worked better in that country than in other countries, say.
1: Ooh.
0: Like in Australia, at a period of time in 1964, the Beatles actually, in the top 10 Billboard charts, they occupied the top 6 spots in that chart. No other band's ever been able to do that at all. No other artists anyway. So, and those certain songs would work well there. But really, it's the Beatles. Yeah. All of their songs work everywhere. Here, there, and everywhere.
1: Here, there, and everywhere. Quite true. And it's been decades and decades, and still they're so very much a zeitgeist, and they're loved by many, still as relevant and as loved today. So let's talk about the musical instruments, which are replica ones, as we know. We begin with Paul McCartney, who is left-handed. So what does his bass guitar look like?
2: Yeah, it's a... I don't know if you've ever seen a violin before. It's kind of a very symmetrical violin-shaped bass guitar.
1: Yeah?
2: It's I think they call it a hollow body, you know.
1: But are you left-handed, Thomas?
2: It's weird because I'm left-handed.
1: Yeah?
2: But I play bass right-handed. But I learned bass left-handed just for this show, you know, because Paul was left-handed himself when he played the bass and guitar. So
1: how did that go?
2: You know, it was very tough at the start, just because it's like when you switch to lefty, it's like you start all over again. So it took a bit of time because obviously I know how to play the guitar, but it's just switching all that out.
1: You rewired your brain.
2: Yeah, it's weird. It's a weird thing.
0: And then he learned the bass.
2: Wait till you get to singing. You know.
1: Okay. Multi-talented and all brains rewired. Let's talk about... the other instruments that you're using. What about George Harrison?
3: Yes, so for the show, for George, I'm using some of his signature Gretsch guitars. Yeah. They're hollow body, the red one that he used back in the day. That one I'm using for most of the show.
1: Okay.
3: And then as we move on later, I've got the SG, which is the red guitar that he used for a lot of the Sgt. Pepper's in the later years.
1: All right, Miles. Okay, then what about, I guess, Ringo Starr's set, Ben?
4: Yes, I'll have a beautiful Ludwig kit on stage with me, painted in that spiral black and white colouring. So it's, yeah, it's a very nice Ludwig that I'll be playing on.
1: Yeah.
4: Looks just like what Ringo had.
1: Yeah. And so we're pretty much sticking to that same drum set, yeah?
4: Yes, yep.
1: Okay. And what about good old John?
0: Oh, he's got these classic Rickenbacker guitar that he liked to use quite a lot during his touring days as well. And then he's got the Epiphone, the famous yellow Epiphone that he used on the rooftop concerts. And I'm very glad to be playing that guitar now. It's been a long time. It's been 7 years since this show has actually graced the stage.
1: Yeah.
0: The last time we toured was in South Africa. Didn't use it back then. Now we're using it now, this Epiphone guitar, so I'm excited to use it.
1: So it's been kept in storage all this time.
0: Yeah, but it got fixed up before these shows, especially for Singapore, you know.
1: Yeah, yeah. Mm. And it just occurred to me, when it comes to Ben, will Tomorrow Never Knows be played? This is a personal question of mine.
4: I don't know. We don't play that one.
1: Uh-huh.
4: But You will be able to see Yellow Submarine.
1: There you go.
4: Night.
1: Okay. But Tomorrow Never Knows, right? Because
2: it's a great one.
0: You stole my joke.
1: Well. I mean, there are so many ways we can use the Beatles titles, in everyday life, in conversation. Let's talk about, because we know them so well, for those of us who are familiar with them, what about the way they moved and their body language on stage? Because Zach, John Lennon used to, the way I saw it, he used to bop his hips up and down slightly during performances, tapping his left foot. Ringo used to drum with a smile on his face at times. George Harrison wasn't as flamboyant like Lennon or McCartney. He wanted to concentrate on the musicianship. So let's talk about their onstage behavior, even quirks. Did you notice and bring to life? Let's start with Thomas. What vibe of Paul are you bringing?
2: Yeah, and I think from, watching all the shows of Paul during the Beatles, it's a very energetic, kind of lively attitude he always had.
1: He likes to shake his head.
2: Oh, of course.
1: Right?
2: Yeah, she loves you, just the little ooze, shakes his head.
0: Ooh.
2: Yeah, ooh. So, I think the thing that stood out to me was when we do I Feel Fine in the show, which is during the Shea Stadium, so when we're wearing these outfits, Paul does this kind of up and down kind of movement. He's kind of just like jumping the whole time, which is it's actually really fun to do myself and gets me kind of into the show a little more, which is kind of fun.
1: Yeah. So, yes, Paul was definitely very energetic, and he screams so much sometimes as well, and you do that, yeah?
2: Oh, of course. Okay. You have to, yeah.
1: Let's talk about the understated Mr. Harrison. How are you bringing him to life, Miles?
3: Well, for George, he is the quiet Beatle, and he's a bit more reserved.
1: Yeah.
3: And on stage, that comes across, especially in the earlier days. And then throughout the show, as the show goes on to the later eras, he sort of evolves, his stage presence changes, his vibe changes, especially as when we're changing the guitars as well. So, yeah, the guitar strap gets lower and the legs, at the start they're together. He's got his like signature little kicks that he does.
1: Mm.
3: And then later on he's more of a, giving a power stance with the guitar and
1: Okay, so you go through that metamorphosis as well, yeah?
3: Yes.
1: Very interesting to see. All right, then what about Ringo then?
4: Ringo's got a very particular way of playing that I definitely mimicked. So he washes the hi-hat. He does a sort of wash motion over the hi-hat.
1: Yeah.
4: He's very very happy to play drums. He's very energetic and he waves his head around a bit. And just that unique sort of creativity that he brings as well to the drums. Yeah. Really enjoy trying to mimic Ringo.
1: Yeah.
4: A lot of fun.
1: When I Google Ben Harper and Ringo Starr, because Ben Harper is that singer-songwriter, so they did collaborate, Ringo Starr and Ben Harper.
4: Yeah, they did.
1: So I have to dig deeper to find out more about you, right? Do you notice that?
4: Yeah, I'm not the same Ben Harper.
1: Yes, of course, of course.
2: You share.
1: Well, in terms of talent, right?
4: Oh, absolutely.
1: Right? Oh, exactly.
0: He just doesn't have his money.
1: What about John Lennon then?
0: Well, what about John?
1: Yeah, so much.
0: So, yeah, the hip-bopping that you're talking about, that's very iconic.
1: Yeah.
0: And But he also had he had certain ways in which he would stamp his feet and clap his hands. It was a little bit of irreverent now, but, I try and emulate that during the show.
1: Yeah.
0: Because, that's what he did. And John was always a particular character that's had a bit of a reverence to him. He was a bit brash, and he didn't he liked to be a bit of against the grain a little bit. Mm. And I actually quite liked that about him. You know, I mean, Paul was always my favorite Beatle in terms of the songs he did.
1: Yeah.
0: But in terms of like stage presence and humor, John is uncanny.
1: Yeah.
0: He was the funniest out of all of them.
1: Yeah.
0: And George is a close second with that one because George is very subtle. John Lennon, what a legend.
1: What a legend. Yeah. You know what? And he lives on always, always, always. Let it be fabulous on stage with the Beatles. Beatlemania on tour, bringing the legendary Fab Four to life at Marina Bay Sands for 2 days only, Friday the 15th, Saturday the 16th at, of course, the Sands Theatre. Head to marinabaysands.com for more details. This is an afternoon matinee involved as well. I'm with Zach Coombs. He's John Lennon, Thomas Drake as Paul McCartney, Miles Green as George Harrison, and Ben Harper as Ringo Starr. This is Culture Club. I'm Melanie Olivero for CNA 938.
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1: Let's explore a very special lake near Munich from someone who's from there. And someone who also wants to make your smile brighter. He's also going to take us to charming Hokkaido. Julian Artope, he's the founder and CEO of Zenium. He will join us soon. So come fly with me, Melanie Olivero, on Destination Anywhere on CNA 938. But first, the news. It's time for the news with me, Melanie Olivero, on CNA 938. Good afternoon. We start the news with a look at international news, and in particular, looking at the Trump-C summit. U.S. President Donald Trump says trade deals were made with his Chinese counterpart, Xi Jinping, as the pair met for final talks during a packed summit. The leaders met at Chongnanhai, the headquarters of Communist Party leadership in Beijing. And Mr. Trump has already flown back to Washington, and CNA TV has updated us. So the U.S. president has sought to seal deals in sectors including agriculture, aviation and AI. They also spoke on a number of geopolitical issues, including Taiwan, the Korean Peninsula and the war on Iran, where Mr. Trump said China has offered to help open the Strait of Hormuz.
13: This has been an incredible visit. I think a lot of good has come of it. We've made some fantastic trade deals, great for both countries. He's a man I respect greatly. Become really a friend. We've known each other now 11 years, almost 12 years. It's a long time. And we've settled a lot of different problems that other people wouldn't have been able to settle. And the relationship is a very strong one. We've really done some wonderful things, I believe. We did discuss Iran. We feel very similar to Iran. We want that to end. And we don't want them to have a nuclear weapon. We want the straits open. We're closing it now. I mean, they closed it, then we closed it on top of them. But we want the straits open. And we want them to get it ended because it's a crazy thing. They're a little bit crazy. And that's no good. Can't have it. They cannot have a nuclear weapon. But we discussed a lot of other things also, and I think we're very much on agreement. We're going to have some further discussions now with the group. But I just want to thank President Xi and all of his representatives, and we've become friendly with all of them.
1: Let's hear now from CNA's Tan Se Hui from Beijing.
14: Well, the tea chat and the lunch have just concluded at Zhongnanhai, and it's very likely that Mr. Trump is on his way back to the U.S., is making his way to Beijing Capital International Airport, where Air Force One is likely waiting for him after two very fruitful days of talks with Mr. Xi. Now, Mr. Xi had called this a milestone visit, saying that both sides have reached cooperation agreements and consensus on international issues. Mr. Trump saying it's an honor to be here and saying that he will be back. He said that the relationship between the U.S. and China is strong, and he said that no other countries will be able to solve problems just like them, and he called this a historic and landmark visit. Now, Mr. Xi also explained why he chose Zhongnanhai as a place for their last meeting. Well, he said this is also in response to the 2017 invitation by Mr. Trump to his Mar-a-Lago resort in Florida. Mr. Trump also extending an invitation to Mr. Xi to visit the U.S. on September 24th, and he calling it a reciprocal visit, just like reciprocal trade. Now, both of them also shared some very lighthearted moments as they took a stroll around Zhongnanhai Park. Mr. Xi telling Mr. Trump about the ancient trees and saying that he can send some rose seeds to the U.S. for Mr. Trump, who said that he would like that. And they enjoyed that stroll so much so that Mr. Trump even said that he could get used to this. So this is really in line with the statement that came out from the Foreign Affairs Ministry saying that Mr. Xi and Mr. Trump have reached a new understanding, and also saying that they have deepened mutual trust, injecting stability and certainty into the world.
1: Now that the Trump and Xi summit has come to a close, analysts say business leaders are watching for broader signals about the direction of U.S.-China ties. CNA spoke earlier with Angela Mancini. She's the partner and head of geopolitical risk, APAC, at Control Risks. She said the escalating Iran conflict has added a fresh layer of uncertainty for business leaders, shifting some attention away from trade and technology issues.
15: Coming into the summit, if we were to have had this summit prior to the Iran conflict, everyone would be pretty much solely focused on trade and technology issues from the business community. But of course, with the Strait of Hormuz closed and of course, Asian economies being disproportionately impacted by that and the energy concerns, that's also a big concern. So it's definitely terrific that they're meeting. It's a good sign of stability. I think that the fragile truce that they've had for 6 months on trade is important. Certainly, it's great to see the optics. You know, and President Trump coming with all the CEOs means he's ready for business and ready to play that deal maker in chief role that he likes so well. But what businesses are really looking at is, besides the optics, which again are good, what substantive deals can we see coming out of this summit? And certainly there have been some early signs of purchasing agreements on, you know, and opening up export controls for beef on the U.S. side to go into China, and China committing to buy some more oil from the U.S. Obviously, the subject of selling Boeing airplanes came up and some were agreed to. But I think what business leaders are looking for is certainly A, stability. So how stable is this relationship shoring up now? And B, what might we really see when it comes to trade war detente and also tech and export controls? Those are areas that are thorny. They're not easy to address, and that's what we haven't seen much of yet in terms of progress. If on the U.S. side, if President Trump were to make perhaps unpredictable changes or comments, again, primarily, let's say, to tariffs, as we've seen in the last year since April 2nd, Liberation Day, the change on the U.S. side from a tariff perspective could have quite quick consequences for good or for bad for businesses. The other issues, the tech and export controls issues, would take longer, I think, to potentially digest. The main issue, though, I think the acute issue that a lot of businesses are looking at is what's going to happen with Iran. Because if we were able to see China take a larger role in helping to address the Iran conflict, namely getting the Strait of Hormuz open. If we were to see movement on that, which would not be something we don't expect would happen quickly, but if we did see that in the near term, that would be something that would assure markets quite readily and quickly, and we would see impacts in terms of strategic planning and markets.
1: And that was, of course, an analyst, Angela Mancini. She's the partner ahead of Geopolitical Risk APAC at Control Risks. The fallout from the war in Iran is overshadowing a meeting of top diplomats from an alliance of emerging economies. A spat between BRICS members Iran and the UAE are among factors that are complicating efforts for a unified position from the bloc. Tehran has accused Abu Dhabi of playing a direct role in attacks. Foreign Minister Abbas Araghchi has also been urging BRICS to condemn what he called violations of international law by the US and Israel. Ishan Garg is covering the BRICS foreign ministers meeting for CNA.
16: Well, a unified position is going to be difficult to formulate, and it's important to stress that it has been difficult to formulate since the war in Iran began, when a deputy foreign minister's meeting was arranged of the BRICS grouping a few weeks ago. That session ended with a chair's summary instead of a joint communique, which is a diplomatic way of saying that the countries of the BRICS grouping could not agree on a joint statement. And now we are also expecting that once again a consensus could be difficult to form. India's foreign ministry has already said that because members of the BRICS bloc are finding themselves on two sides of the conflict in the Middle East, consensus has been hard to get. Now, on a Friday, we already know that India's foreign minister met with Iran's foreign minister Abbas Araghchi before the BRICS session started, and we don't have an official readout of what happened between the two leaders, but it is expected that an attempt must have been made by New Delhi to forge a common position. This is particularly difficult because Iran has been very vocal, very critical of another BRICS member, UAE, which it has now accused of participating in direct attacks against it. We don't have a response from the UAE on this, but this does show how fractured the BRICS grouping is because of the West Asia crisis. The challenge for New Delhi would be not only to find a consensus, but at least find a common denominator on which all BRICS countries can agree on. And analysts say that that common denominator could be the original purpose of the BRICS grouping, which is focusing on economic priorities of the Global South.
1: UK Prime Minister Keir Starmer has reshuffled his cabinet despite a potential leadership challenge growing ever more likely. His health secretary, Wes Streeting, resigned yesterday but hasn't yet officially triggered a leadership contest. Meanwhile, the mayor of Manchester, Andy Burnham, has announced he will attempt to run for parliament in a by-election in northwest England. He can't challenge Keir Starmer as leader until and unless he's a member of parliament. Prime Minister Keir Starmer is under growing pressure to resign after the Labour Party's poor local election results last week and a series of U-turns, missteps and controversies for the government. And we'll give you more analysis on this. But before we conclude the news, let's hear from Ollie Barrett. He says it leaves UK politics in a strange position as he tracks the story from London.
17: Keir Starmer remains in Downing Street. He says the government is getting on with its job, but that will be very difficult indeed, given the seeping away of support from him and from his number 10 administration, and in the knowledge that a leadership contest is very likely indeed in the coming months. So a chaotic and uncertain period potentially ahead for British politics, a period in which Keir Starmer will be seen by many as a lame duck prime minister as well. All the while, UK borrowing costs have been under significant pressure from international markets, which are worried not just about the current uncertainty, but also about what might come next if you had a candidate taking charge of the Labour Party committed, for example, to higher taxation and higher spending. That does seem to worry international investors at the moment, given the state of British public finances. The opposition parties say that this is all chaos brought upon Labour and Keir Starmer by themselves. As I say, Keir Starmer for now insisting that he will fight on and that his government will get on with the job. But these are very uncertain times indeed for him, for his Downing Street operation and indeed for the wider British political scene.
1: Ollie Barrett with a wrap of the news on CNA 938 with me, Melanie Olivero. 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
1: Let's explore aspects of German and Japanese touristy activities with Julian Artope. He's the founder and CEO of Zenium, and he's such a well-traveled and global citizen. He's going to share some travel tips and facts with us. But before we get to Julian, traffic and weather. So you need to look out for that accident on BKE towards Woodlands after Woodlands Avenue 3. So that's one. As for temperature in Singapore right now, still very cool, 28 degrees Celsius. The light rains that speckled all of Singapore have ceased. It's now cloudy all over Singapore. 24 degrees Celsius is the lowest tonight. And remember, it'll be raining mostly in the afternoons, thundery showers all this weekend. This is CNA 938. Let's soak in the travel stories of a man whose sole professional mission is to make his customers' smiles prettier, better aligned, and brighter. This is Destination Anywhere on CNA 938. I'm Melanie Olivero. So the gentleman I'm talking about is Julian Artope. He's the founder and CEO of Zenium. It's a producer of invisible braces and other smile cosmetics dental products. He's from Germany and is well-traveled. And he'll take us to Hokkaido in the northern end of Japan, and we'll see what chilling out in an onsen village is like. But first, we head to his home country, Germany, and why Lake Ammersee, which is near his hometown, the city of Munich, is a must visit. And then over to Hokkaido, Julian will take us through some dishes he savored as well, and he's going to describe hangout places that do not entertain foreigners, non-Japanese, under any circumstances. So let's bring on Zenium's Julian Artope. Julian, you're taking us to Germany and Japan today. So we begin with Germany, where you're from. So let's go straight to Lake Ammersee, which is near your hometown, the city of Munich. Can you tell us why you're recommending Lake Ammersee to us, especially during summertime?
18: So everybody needs to have a little bit of a comfort place in life, I get. And for me, that are the Bavarian lakes. So what you have around Munich is you have these like big flush green meadows, you have a lot of agriculture, and then you have the Alp mountains, and in between you have these little lakes. And the Ammersee is probably one of the most serene places that I know from that perspective.
1: So it's pronounced Ammersee.
18: That's right.
1: I see. And the way you described it, there are so many picture-taking opportunities, yeah?
18: Oh, for sure. You have these little picturesque towns along the lake. You have old monasteries which are nestled on the hills in between, and where the monks of old would have brewed the famous Bavarian beer. And you have the ships on the lake.
1: And then the artists and the free spirits that you tend to see. Tell us more about these people.
18: It's a weird place because the Germans are not really known for like the artistry. But in this part, there's a little commune. It's called Diesen. And on that very specific town, you have a lot of arts, crafts, you have a lot of painters, and you have a lot of like hippies that move there, which is interesting because usually Bavarian is very conservative in its sense. And so it's a special part of the country.
1: Okay, so what's this place called again?
18: Diesen am Ammersee.
1: How do we spell it?
18: D-I-E-S-S-E-N.
1: Okay, we got it. Lake Ammersee also has an old wooden pier that you want us to walk along during summer. And there are also some awesome sights to see, like boats and that monastery you were talking about.
18: Yeah, so there's one of Bavaria's oldest monasteries, Kloster Andechs, which is very nice for like a summer visit where you can bicycle there, you can sit, you can have the monks cook to you. And the pier is something that you can use it in summer to watch the boats. There's like a Mississippi style boat that kind of goes back in front. You can watch birds there, but I like to come actually there in the winter. So usually in between the year, it's a great place of reflection, taking stock. The sea is silent. There's a little bit of snow on the mountains. It's a very special place.
1: But summer is where a lot of the activities take place, yeah?
18: Probably more active for people to go, for tourists.
1: All right. Do you know very roughly how long this pier stretches out?
18: It's not a massive pier. It's just very, very special. It's like etched into my brain. It's like one of my peaceful memories I can always come back to.
1: It's iconic in your mind, yeah? Okay, for sure, for sure. Julian, you also say we should check out around the lake, surrounding towns like you said, Diessen just now, Schondorf and Utting. I've spent 2 weeks in Bavaria and I stayed in with some friends in my friend's home in Wiesen, W-I-E-S-E-N. So I enjoyed a lot of wheat beer, the apple cider. It's called Applewein?
18: Applewoi,
1: okay. The sausages are awesome. And of course, I love this snack called cheese with music, which is sour milk cheese called Handkäse.
18: That's about right.
1: How would you say it?
18: Handkäse mit Musik.
1: Oh, Handkäse. Oh, so this sour milk cheese is called Handkäse and it's with onions, oil and cumin seeds. And it's called Handkäse with music because some people say...
18: I have actually no idea because I hate to bring it to you, but it's not strictly Bavarian. It's like the part north of Bavaria and... Us Bavarians usually are very, very locally focused. So this is from Hessen, which is
1: from
18: the
1: Hessen.
18: Yes,
1: okay.
18: Correct.
1: All right. So, well, we were told it was Bavarian, but you know what? It's called Handkäse with music because apparently the onions and the cheese give you flatulence. That's what I was told. Okay. Anyway, as a tourist, I completely ate it up literally. And of course, the story as well. But what else would you say we must try in Bavaria? That what you consider authentic?
18: So we obviously have our own version of the Handkäse. It might not have as many onions. It's called Obatster, but it has a lot of butter. Oh. So decided to just mix Camembert with additional butter and some herbs, and then you eat that with Brezeln. You can actually get that in Singapore. I have a friend who has a German bakery that's doing a very good version of that. But probably my favorite food is the Bavarian breakfast. It's called Weißwürste, which is like white veal sausages. And there's a couple of rules around that. So rule number one is you have to absolutely consume wheat beer with it. So it's a proper Weißwurst breakfast needs to have the beer and you have to have it before noon. So you cannot eat these sausages after noon. That's a sacrilege in Bavaria. And you might even have butchers who will not sell them to you if you don't buy them at the right time from them.
1: So it's like having cappuccino in Italy in the afternoon.
18: Yes, exactly.
1: It's not going to happen.
18: Yes, exactly.
1: Got it. All right. So we go from Germany and travel across the continents to Japan and go to Hokkaido, the northernmost of Japan's main islands. In Sapporo, a city in Hokkaido, Julian, you enjoyed visiting the Sapporo Beer Museum and the Sapporo Beer Garden, which consists of several restaurants and beer halls, of course. Can you tell us more about these two places? And there's also barbecued mutton for us to look out for, yeah?
18: So we were stranded in Sapporo during a blizzard, and we nonetheless decided to explore the city by foot. And eventually, after walking for ages on the streets and looking at sights, we needed something warm and cozy, and we saw this German beer garden. And upon entering that, it's like a proper Bavarian brew house in the middle of northern Japan with the beer tanks and everything. Everything smells like pork knuckle and you have the barbecue flavors everywhere and people are sitting down eating with great intensity. So we had a very, very special night there in Sapporo.
1: You mentioned that the smell is so intense. It stays with you in your hair, on your clothes, is it?
18: Oh, yes. Like our clothes were smelling like the brew house for the next couple of days.
1: It's all good. It's all good. And Susikino is a vibrant entertainment district in Hokkaido. Can you tell us, Julian, how you visited some Japanese-only places? So it's just for the Japanese. And also tell us about the shrimp ramen and visiting an onsen village. Let's start with these Japanese-only places. What are they?
18: So we are fascinated, my wife and I, by Japanese culture. And what you have there is you have these 20-story houses and you go in and you start at the top and you have these little hidden doors like you would see in a hotel floor. But behind each of these doors is a tiny world of experiences to be had. So behind one of these doors, you might have a little whiskey bar where there's a guy sitting and who's only serving a maximum of three people at the same time, all kinds of whiskey. Or you would have sake bar owner who's also an opera singer and sings to you. And we tried to open all of the doors, but behind some of these doors, there were very kind and polite Japanese people that eventually told us, no, thank you. You have to stay outside, please, dear foreigner. And we had a glimpse at those places. They were obviously the most interesting ones, but it was a fantastic experience nonetheless.
1: But you went to some of these Japanese-only places.
18: We just made it to the doorstep and then were very politely but firmly refused
1: entrance.
18: So
1: none of them welcomed you in?
18: No, not eventually.
1: Ay, ay, ay. Okay. Not even if you go with a friend who's Japanese?
18: No. The ones that say we would not like to have foreigners here, they don't allow you
1: for
18: that.
1: So flat out no, huh?
18: Yeah, flat out no.
1: Oh, okay. And then there's the shrimp ramen.
18: We queued for about an hour. Again, it was very, very cold. And we were just queuing around the block for this one ramen store, which was recommended by a Japanese friend. And it's a very special kind of ramen because you have this like succulent shrimp and this very rich broth. And then they put large amounts of corn and butter into it, which you wouldn't immediately think would fit into ramen. Yeah. But it was such a good experience.
1: Yum, yum. And then the onsen village. Where is that?
18: So you would take a bus outside of Sapporo for about, I want to say, 2 hours. And you come into these mountain villages and there's not very much there. Some older hotels, which are long shut by now, but you have these onsen experience, which are obviously the hot springs. And you sit there, it's snowy outside, you have your feet or your entire body in the onsen and they serve you hot tea, little cakes, amazing experience.
1: Obviously, as with all Japanese onsens, you've got to strip down to your birthday suit, yeah?
18: Of course.
1: Yeah.
18: Which, as a German, is not as much as a problem as it might be other cultures.
1: And the thing is that you went with your wife, so you went to a couple's onsen.
18: Yes, but yes, they're separated, of course.
1: Oh, they're separated. Yes. Okay. Now, Julian, all that eating, posing for photos, we need to make sure our teeth look good. So what are the latest trends that working folk and older Singaporeans are seeing Xenium for? What are their pain points when it comes to their teeth and having a nice smile? Because I noticed that as we get older, our teeth shift, even though some of us wore braces in the past to correct our smile, but they still shift.
18: So what you're describing is a very typical use case for Xenium. You might have had braces as a kid, and then you didn't wear your retainers at night that are there to keep your teeth in shape. And then slowly but surely your teeth shift back and then you sit there maybe in your mid-20s or mid-30s and you're like, oh man, right? Like, why do I have snuggly teeth again?
1: Yeah.
18: And we have treated over 50,000 customers since 2018, by now, that we have been able to help here to get the perfect smile again. Another trend which we are seeing is that people are putting much more care into their daily smile ritual, so brushing their teeth. When we started Xenium, our estimates are that maybe 4 to 5% of Singaporeans only used a power brush to brush their teeth in the morning and in the evening. And today we're proud to be the number one selling power brush, at least on platforms like Shopee and Lazada. And we think that that ratio now is up to 12%. We still have to catch up with the world, which is about 40%.
1: Tell us more about the power brush.
18: It uses an electric motor and up to 30,000 vibrations to clean your teeth in a very easy way. This is also interesting for the older folks where you might not have as much dexterity as you used to, because you can gently let the brush slide over your teeth and the brush itself will do all of the cleaning for you. Now comes in 5 different colors. We had a Pokemon partnership where you would find Pikachu on the brush. And very happy overall with the traction of these Zennium products.
1: It's an electric toothbrush.
18: It's an electric toothbrush. Okay. That's right.
1: During your travels, Julian, what are the trends in dental products and the like you have noticed and incorporated into the Zennium brand? Do you have examples to share with us?
18: There were some fascinating observations, rather, I would say.
1: Okay.
18: For instance, did you know that in Japan, up until a couple of decades, until the beginning of 20th century ago, it was actually a sign of beauty if you were blackening your teeth?
1: Uh-huh.
18: Now, even a couple of decades ago in Japan, you would also see crooked teeth still as cute. But one thing that we're observing all over the world is that there's a convergence towards that American million-dollar smile. And so that is a trend wherever you look between Africa, probably to Laos, to Germany, you would see people all striving for that. And we are here to help them with that, with Zennium.
1: As in nicely aligned teeth, white or as white as can be, straight.
18: Correct. Not unnaturally white, but if you're consuming a lot of coffee, if you're drinking red wine, potentially if you're a smoker, then you could consider brightening your teeth. We also have a product for that, of course.
1: But the American standard style of teeth that people prefer would be well-aligned, almost white as they want it to be.
18: That's right.
1: And straight.
18: Yes, that's right.
1: No buck teeth.
18: No buck teeth, no.
1: Okay. What a very exciting and knowledgeable man to speak to. And he's running his own business as well. Today's Destination Anywhere's Globetrotter has been Julian Artopi, founder and CEO of Zennium, a producer of invisible braces and other smile cosmetics dental products. This has been Destination Anywhere, and I'm Melanie Olivero for CNA 938.
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1: It's time for the news on CNA 938. Now that the Trump Xi summit has concluded, U.S. President Donald Trump says trade deals were made with his Chinese counterpart Xi Jinping as the pair met for those final talks during a packed summit. The leaders met at Zhongnanhai, the headquarters of the Communist Party leadership in Beijing. The U.S. president had sought to seal deals in sectors including agriculture, aviation, and AI. Other major geopolitical issues were also on the table in talks between the two leaders. So let's get more from Kate Fisher in this report.
22: Members of the administration made it clear even before this trip began how important it would be if Xi Jinping used some of his influence in Iran to try to help the peace process come along and to try to put pressure on the Iranians to reopen the Strait of Hormuz. But we didn't see any mention of that conflict in the readout from the Chinese side after yesterday's meetings between the two presidents. Although Donald Trump talks about it in person in an interview afterwards, saying that privately the Chinese president had said he would love to help in any way he could, that he agreed that Iran should not have a nuclear weapon, that he promised that China would not supply military help to Iran, and that he opposed any militarization of the Strait of Hormuz, which is quite a lot that he didn't say himself, but Donald Trump says has happened. So some kind of public Chinese suggestion that any of that would happen, I think, would be a win for Donald Trump geopolitically. As when it comes to Taiwan, he has been very silent in comparison to the Chinese president on that issue, although his Secretary of State, Marco Rubio, has reiterated that there will be no change in the US policy towards Taiwan, despite what Xi Jinping has been saying about it, how important it is. It's the main thing that governs this relationship.
1: Japan's defense ministry is reportedly eyeing surface-to-ship missile exports to the Philippines as Tokyo works to strengthen its regional security presence amid concerns over China. CNA's Keith Liu has more for us.
2: Reports suggest Manila expressed interest in acquiring Type 88 surface-to-ship missiles. Japan's self-defense forces fired one such missile during the Balikatan military exercises earlier this month. Type 88 missiles have a range of more than 100 kilometers. Japan is considering transferring the missiles from its current military inventory as it phases them out for a newer model. Analysts say the move reflects Japan's shift in defense export policy. Last month, the country revised its long-standing rules governing overseas transfers of defense equipment, lifting restrictions on arms exports, which will allow sales of warships, missiles, and other weapons abroad. Beijing criticized the move.
1: Moving on to home news, Singapore's MRT network reliability recorded its best performance in nearly 1.5 years in April. Data from the Land Transport Authority shows the mean kilometers between failures, or MKBF, increased from 1.74 million train kilometers in March to 2.22 million in April. The improvement was driven mainly by the Downtown Line, where the MKBF figure doubled to 4.2 million train kilometers. Performance across the other MRT lines was mixed last month, and there were also no train delays exceeding 30 minutes in April, with the last such incident recorded in November 2025. And Singapore Airlines SIA says rising jet fuel prices linked to the Middle East conflict are a key headwind in the coming years. The carrier stresses that fuel supply remains stable for now. SIA posted a record revenue of $20.5 billion in the last financial year due to strong demand in air travel and higher ticket prices. However, net profit fell. This was largely due to the absence of a one-off gain from the Air India-Vistara merger. There were also losses from the Indian airline. SIA Group holds a 25.1% stake in Air India. Here's SIA CEO Goh Choon Phong.
3: We have, at the start of this whole conflict, been very proactive in how we want to manage. So while you see many airlines around the world have been cutting capacity, we have approached it rather differently, such as availability of jet fuel in key airports that we operate to. We continue to monitor and continue to look at what contingency we may need to put in place.
1: Amid ongoing geopolitical uncertainty, SIA says it's managing cost volatility through fuel hedging. Fuel prices are locked in advance to guard against spikes. It's also expanding its network through partnerships and its low-cost arm Scoot, while maintaining a strong balance sheet. The airline says these give the financial strength to absorb shocks and continue investing for growth. It added that the full impact of higher fuel prices is expected to be felt in the next financial year. Let's move on to Asia business now. Malaysia's economy grew at a slower pace in the January to March quarter, but still managed to beat estimates. Its governor says the impact of the Middle East conflict on Malaysia remains contained for now, with the economy entering the period from a position of strength and solid fundamentals. Keith Liu tells us more.
2: Central Bank's official data show GDP grew 5.4% in the first quarter from a year earlier, slowing from 6.3% in the final quarter of 2025. Still, it is slightly above the government's advanced estimate of 5.3% that was released last month. The central bank attributed the growth to sustained household spending, steady investment, and continued export growth. But the central bank governor warned the country would inevitably face both direct and indirect effects from the conflict. Policymakers are considering fuel subsidy cuts on higher subsidized fuel prices as rising oil prices strain public finances. The government's subsidy bill has surged tenfold to about $1.8 billion a month since the war.

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1: India's state-run oil companies have raised petrol and diesel prices by more than 3%. As disruption to energy supplies mounts pressure on the economy, the increase marks the country's first fuel price hike since the war began in February. Oil companies say they've been hit by rising global crude prices. The government had earlier raised prices of liquefied petroleum gas, LPG, a key cooking fuel for millions. The latest move comes as authorities step up austerity measures to curb fuel use and conserve foreign exchange. And that's a wrap of Asia Business on CNA 938 with me, Melanie Olivero. Asia Business headlines and more updates as it breaks on CNA.asia and CNA 938.

0: Get over here and let's go to the movies on today's Culture Club. I'm Melanie Olivero. This is CNA 938. Mortal Kombat is a fighting game franchise which came to prominence in the early 1990s. It was deliciously violent and gory, centering on a mystical, high-stakes, bloody tournament where warriors from the Earth realm had to protect their world from invasion by the Outworld villains. Fans lapped all of this up, and decades later, Mortal Kombat is still a hit with different generations. So yes, Mortal Kombat was so hugely popular that fans fully embraced its movie versions, the latest one being Mortal Kombat 2, where Earthrealm's champions, like its protector Liu Kang, they recruit a new addition, the washed-up, cheesy action star Johnny Cage, played by The Lord of the Rings and The Boy star Carl Urban. Now, they have to combine forces and compete in a brutal make-or-break tournament against the equally strong but vicious Outworld warriors. All this to prevent wicked Emperor Shao Kahn from taking over the Earth. But is Johnny Cage their secret weapon or a mighty flop? And will Liu Kang have not just to get the physical, but also build some emotional strength to win battle after battle? Liu Kang is played by Canadian actor and model Ludi Lin, and he was in Singapore recently to talk about his recurring role and the lengths he went through to get ready for it. Born in China in the late 1980s, Lin spent a significant amount of time schooling in Australia before moving to Canada. And so I asked him about his time down under. You spent some years studying and living in Australia from a kid to your late teens, and I can hear obvious inflections of the Aussie accent when you speak. And I was wondering, did you come to Singapore during that time you were in Australia, or did you visit other places like Bali or Thailand when you were holidaying?
1: No, when I went there as a kid, I never had the chance to do much holidaying at all. I was staying with a lot of surrogate families, so I never got the... First of all, I didn't even speak English. And then secondly, I really just stayed at home and went to school. It wasn't until I grew up and I had the freedom to travel and I started my career. Yeah. First, actually, backpacking through Southeast Asia, I saw a lot of Bali, Indonesia, you know, all the islands there, Sumatra, Malaysia. And then I think the first time I came to Singapore was actually at the film festival, the Singaporean Film Festival.
0: I see. And

0: And I learned about how much of a richness there is here of a film history and film culture.
1: Yeah. So when you came to Australia, you didn't speak a lick of English. So you started from scratch.
0: Pretty much.
1: Yeah.
0: I really don't understand how I could have learned so little English having grown up in Hong Kong. Mm-hmm. But I just detested the language. I just thought, I never knew. It's in hindsight, you know, everything is 2020. Yeah. But when I was in Hong Kong, I never knew that someday it'd be so important to my entire life. So I hated it. I thought it was useless until my mum sent me to Australia. And then I was, you know, like, like a fish on land.
1: But look at you now, starring in a Hollywood film.
0: Yeah, right. Look how things turned out. That's hilarious.
1: Yeah, it is true. It's quite true. I'm sure Singaporean fans have told you that Liu Kang is also a famous painter from here. Well, he came from China, but Singapore became his home, and he had children, and he set up home here, and then in the end, he became a Singaporean. Liu Kang is a post-impressionist artist who incorporated Chinese calligraphy into his work. So he's in that sense, he's a bit of a badass too, because he was a pioneer in modern Singaporean art. So we have two good men called Liu Kang here. Your thoughts about that?
0: Actually, it's the first time I've ever heard about the artist Liu Kang. I suppose they both share that one's a martial artist and the other one's actual applied artist, it sounds like. But yeah, I guess there's not much crossover between fans of calligraphy and fans of Mortal Kombat, because yeah, it's really the first time I've heard of it. And actually, I just did a little Googling. I think it's Liu Kang.
1: Right.
0: And I think Liu Kang is actually Liu Kang, like Jian Kang. And also, there's been this debate recently since we just had the Winter Olympics, and the Asian American skater Alyssa Liu won all those medals, that there's a discussion on how to properly pronounce the last name Liu. You know, it's actually Alyssa Liu, right? And it should be Liu Kang, but I think most people say Liu Kang. And for me, I don't really care. I'm pretty easygoing. Liu Kang sounds good. I mean, my name Ludi is supposed to be pronounced Ludi, but
1: right,
0: I don't expect any American to actually get the enunciation right, right?
1: Right.
0: Yeah, I know what you're talking about.
1: Yeah, I mean, to me, I don't speak Mandarin, but the spelling is there. And because I like them both, I like to have those parallels there, that both of them are different in different dimensions, but they're there, they're good men. I was just also wondering whether you've started collecting art yourself, because you've said in the past that you're always open to new things.
0: Yeah, thanks. Did I say that?
1: Yeah.
0: It's very true. I'm always open to new things. But also, I'm not very sentimental.
1: Okay.
0: I don't collect too many things. I mean, I collect memories and that's about it. Mm. A lot of people ask me if I tend to want to take things from set as mementos. But I have collected mementos from movie sets before, but I tend to lose them or I give them away. Yeah, I think you come into this world with nothing and you don't get to take anything with you. So I tend to just want to leave things as they are.
1: So let's talk about Mortal Kombat 2 Ludi, which fans are going to lap up again. And there will be people new to the franchise or vaguely aware of the video game seeing it too, because, of course, in this world, there are different segments of people. Let's talk about how you got ready again for the role of Liu Kang. But since Asian representation in mainstream Hollywood matters a lot to you, let's talk about the very first scene showing a strong and brave king who's Asian and he's with his little girl. Very, very powerful image. What does that mean to you?
0: I think it means that we finally get to paint Asian characters in Western written stories as more full characters, fully fleshed out with relationships. And they don't just fight. They're not just good at kung fu. You know, they have a whole family history. They have a whole emotional life. They can be male, female. They can be strong. They can be emotional. So it means a lot that you can see them as fully fleshed out human beings.
1: Well, let's talk as well about not just them being strong, fully fleshed

0: Have you been experiencing hives that keep coming back? 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
1: Asked for a better partner to play these scenes with, because Max is always there. You know, he's through and through a martial artist, and his level of martial arts is not just beyond mine, but probably anybody's on the set of Mortal Kombat. And I knew I needed to level up to be able to portray this properly. So every single night I would call Max and drag him down to train, whether he was tired, whether he was napping, whether he needed to have dinner. I would go, why don't we train first? And then we can do all that stuff. And he's always there. He made sure that, you know, our speed was there, the standard of the action, the fighting was up to par. And we were both perfectionists about the fight that we're about to go through. And we shot that fight for a full week. We shot it until we were both satisfied and everybody on set was satisfied. So I hope people really enjoy it, because it means a lot to us.
2: The emotional arc, though, we see you go through quite a bit in terms of perhaps impending loss.
1: Right. I think one trick in acting is that sometimes when you get so tired, you just get out of your head. And when you're really, I mean, have you ever done a workout where you feel like you're getting emotional?
2: Yeah. Yeah.
1: Like when you're so tired that, like, you, the emotions just bubble up.
2: They do, especially when I'm running.
1: Especially when you're running, right? I remember in acting class, they say a lot of emotions is locked up in your stomach. And when you're exercising and when you're running and you're breathing fully with your diaphragm, huffing in and out, inexplicably, sometimes those emotions bubble up. You know, I think it's a great way. I think that's why some people say physical exercise is a form of therapy. Right, because it tends to unlock all those emotional knots that you hide within yourself.
2: So that's what you brought out with Liu Kang. All this, these fights he had to do, and he had to face people who are important to him, or even not important to him for others. This brought up a lot of, the bubbles of pain came up.
1: Yeah, and I think it helped that everyone was so close on set. I mean, we were just with each other all the time, 7 days a week, 24/7. We ate together, we rested together, we talked about all the challenges that we were all having. So it really felt like a family. So it's easy to put yourself in that situation of what would happen if you have to deal with this with your actual family.
2: After more than three decades, Mortal Kombat is still commanding fans as a video game franchise and a film series as well. I've been with Chinese-Canadian actor and model Ludi Lin, now starring in Mortal Kombat 2 as the immortal champion Liu Kang, or Liu Kang, protector of the Earth realm. Mortal Kombat 2 is now showing at movie theatres worldwide and, of course, in Singapore. I'm Melanie Olivero, and this is Culture Club on CNA 938.
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8: Great to have you on board, everybody. At the end of the week, it's Friday, May 15th, 5 p.m. On this Friday evening, let's kick things off getting you home with the stories you need to know. Coming up this hour in our Singapore Today top stories, I'll be delving into, you all heard about the advice in the news that broke yesterday about OpenClaw, right? And so the question I'm asking today with my tech expert, my OpenClaw expert, is if there are still warnings and advice in terms of how to use agentic AI, these are the AI agents like OpenClaw, Claude, and things like that. If we're even still getting warnings and advice on how to use it, are we even ready for a mass rollout on our personal and business levels? That question coming up on today's Singapore Today top story. Plus, with imported cost pressures expected to pick up here and broaden in the months ahead, why does it seem like some of us are slow to react and change our spending behaviors? It's all lined up on Singapore Today. But first up, your latest news. Good evening, I'm Daniel Martin. It's your latest news. Singapore's Ministry of Education will increase temporary support for operators of regular school bus services in May and June, citing continued high fuel prices. Now, the support will rise from the equivalent of 13% to 20% of transport fare revenue. MOE had previously announced temporary support measures in April to help operators cope with rising fuel costs. And if fuel prices remain high, operators will also be allowed to offset higher operating costs through a time-bound fuel surcharge from July. So the ministry says it will update transport operators on the surcharge cap in June, and parents will then be informed of any revised school bus fares from July. MOE adds it'll continue to review fuel prices and adjust or remove the maximum fuel surcharge in line with fuel price movements. 12 coffee shops have upgraded their toilets or begun deep cleaning works under government grants aimed at improving public toilet hygiene standards. The works come under the Coffee Shop Toilet Renovation Grant and Deep Cleaning Grant. CNA's Azita Mohammed has the story.
9: The grants were introduced following recommendations by the Public Toilets Task Force to address persistent cleanliness issues in shared facilities such as coffee shops and hawker centres. Since applications opened in November last year, the authorities have received over 170 eligible applications. As a condition of the grants, operators must ensure cleaners are properly trained and certified under the Happy Toilet programme. NEA and SFA have also taken enforcement action against errant operators. About 280 enforcement actions were taken in 2025, with more than 200 involving coffee shop owners for hygiene lapses, such as failing to maintain sanitary fittings in good working condition.
8: Singapore Airlines says it remains committed to supporting Air India's transformation, calling it a long-term effort with no shortcut. So SIA owns a 25.1% stake in Air India, which reported a record $2 billion loss for the last financial year. The airline has also faced scrutiny since a plane crash in 2025 that killed 260 people. Responding to questions about the future of SIA's investment, CEO Goh Choon Phong said the company, quote, never had any illusion that it is an easy path, end quote. He said SIA's multi-hub strategy is key to its long-term growth, given Singapore's small domestic market and physical constraints. India is now the world's third largest air transport market with strong growth potential, driven by a rapidly expanding middle class, rising incomes, and plans to expand airports and airline fleets. U.S. President Donald Trump says trade deals were made with his Chinese counterpart Xi Jinping after the pair met for final talks during a packed summit. The leaders met at Zhongnan High, the headquarters of Communist Party leadership in Beijing, before Mr. Trump flew back to Washington. The U.S. president had sought to seal deals in sectors including agriculture, aviation, and AI. They also spoke on a number of geopolitical issues, including Taiwan, the Korean Peninsula, and the war in Iran, where Mr. Trump said China has offered to help open the Strait of Hormuz.
4: This has been an incredible visit. I think a lot of good has come of it. We've made some fantastic trade deals, great for both countries. He's a man I respect greatly. Become really a friend. We've known each other now 11 years, almost 12 years. It's a long time. And we've settled a lot of different problems that other people wouldn't have been able to settle. And the relationship is a very strong one. We've really done some wonderful things, I believe. We did discuss Iran. We feel very similar to Iran. We want that to end. We don't want them to have a nuclear weapon. We want the straits open. We're closing it now. I mean, they closed it, then we closed it on top of them. But we want the straits open, and we want them to get it ended, because it's a crazy thing. They're a little bit crazy, and it's no good. Can't have it. They cannot have a nuclear weapon. But we discussed a lot of other things also, and I think we're very much on agreement. We're going to have some further discussions now with the group. But I just want to thank President Xi and all of his representatives, and we've become friendly with all of them.
8: As the Trump-Xi summit comes to a close, analysts say business leaders are watching for broader signals about the direction of U.S.-China ties. CNA spoke earlier with Angela Mancini, who is partner and head of geopolitical risk APAC region at Control Risks. She said the escalating Iran conflict has added a fresh layer of uncertainty for business leaders, shifting some attention away from trade and technology issues.
7: Coming into the summit, if we were to have had this summit prior to the Iran conflict, everyone would be pretty much solely focused on trade and technology issues from the business community. But of course, with the Strait of Hormuz closed, and of course, Asian economies being disproportionately impacted by that and the energy concerns, that's also a big concern. So it's definitely terrific that they're meeting. It's a good sign of stability. I think that the fragile truce that they've had for 6 months on trade is important. Certainly, it's great to see the optics, you know, and President Trump coming with all the CEOs means he's ready for business and ready to play that dealmaker-in-chief role that he likes so well. But what businesses are really looking at is, besides the optics, which again are good, what substantive deals can we see coming out of this summit? And certainly there have been some early signs of purchasing agreements on, you know, and opening up export controls for beef on the U.S. side to go into China, and China committing to buy some more oil from the U.S. Obviously, the subject of selling Boeing airplanes came up and some were agreed to. But I think what business leaders are looking for is certainly A, stability. So how stable is this relationship shoring up now? And B, what might we really see when it comes to trade war detente and also tech and export controls? Those are areas that are thorny. They're not easy to address, and that's what we haven't seen much of yet in terms of progress. If on the U.S. side, if President Trump were to make perhaps unpredictable changes or comments, again, primarily, let's say, to tariffs, as we've seen in the last year since April 2nd, Liberation Day, the change on the U.S. side from a tariff perspective could have quite quick consequences for good or for bad for businesses. The other issues, the tech and export controls issues, would take longer, I think, to potentially digest. The main issue, though, I think the acute issue that a lot of businesses are looking at is what's going to happen with Iran. Because if we were able to see China take a larger role in helping to address the Iran conflict, namely getting the Strait of Hormuz open, if we were to see movement on that, which would not be something we don't expect would happen quickly, but if we did see that in the near term, that would be something that would assure markets quite readily and quickly, and we would see impacts in terms of strategic planning and markets.
8: Japanese Prime Minister Sanae Takaichi is scheduled to make a two-day visit to South Korea next week at the invitation of President Lee Jae-myung. Ms. Takaichi will make a stop in President Lee's hometown, Andong City, in North Gyeongsang Province. Seoul's described it as a reciprocal gesture after Mr. Lee traveled to the Japanese Premier's home, Prefecture of Nara, earlier this year. Seoul says the leaders will discuss ways to deepen bilateral ties and strengthen cooperation on regional and global issues, including the situation in the Middle East. The pair first met on the sidelines of the APEC summit in South Korea's Gyeongju City last October. Mr. Yi has since sought to improve ties, describing the two countries as, quote, neighbors sharing a front yard, end quote. I'm Daniel Martin for Singapore Today. Headlines anytime on CNA 938 and at CNA.Asia. Time for traffic. Good evening, everybody. It is coming up on 10 minutes past 5 p.m. Now, right now, I'm getting updates of a breakdown. One has occurred on the PIE to Tuas, just after Toguan Road exit. Next up, heavy traffic conditions on the CTE to SLE between Jalan Bahagia and Merchant Road. Heavy as well on the BKE to Woodlands at Woodlands Checkpoint exit, and heavy on the PIE to Tuas between the CTE SLE and Paya Lebar Road. Next up, your weather forecast. Met Services looking to the heat map for you right now. Cloudy conditions across the entire island till at least 7 p.m. Temperature range for the day, 24 to 31 degrees Celsius.
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11: Both sides used missiles, drones and fighter jets before it ended with a ceasefire announcement.
12: Meta has been aggressively hiring in order to challenge rivals such as OpenAI, Google and Anthropic.
13: The shutdown of several outlets has raised questions about the brand's future in Singapore.
8: In the coming months, more than 9,000 new BTO flats are expected to continue attracting buyers.

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2: Thank you for joining me, everybody. This is a Singapore Today top story. So we heard in the news, you heard me read it out on CNA 938, Singapore regulators issuing an advisory on agentic AI platform OpenClaw. They've cited limited built-in security controls like authentication gaps. In a first-of-its-kind warning to organizations, the Infocom Media Development Authority even advised users against unrestricted access or allowing unrestricted access by these agentic AI apps to files and applications. Why? Well, IMDA says doing so may run the risk of having sensitive data leaked to other external AI model providers. More details from this report featuring CNA's Jill Newbronner.
3: IMDA also highlighted other key concerns, including OpenClaw's lack of maturity, given the limited security testing prior to its release. Over 400 cases of vulnerabilities and exposure were reported. A quarter were considered highly severe, which could have led to data theft. IMDA recommends users to use multiple platforms with narrow and clearly defined roles, instead of creating a single and all-powerful agent with unrestricted access. Human approval should also be implemented through system-level controls as a guardrail.
2: That second aspect of the recommendations was interesting to me as well, even giving advice in terms of how to start thinking about utilizing them, not creating one single all-powerful agent. But then the very nature of agentic AI lends itself towards that. A business would almost want to capitalize on one agentic AI to be all-powerful in that regard. Running a business for you, running, making sure, giving a task of raising the bottom line or increasing revenue. It's fascinating to think that we're being given this advice in an almost micro approach, like even how to use it, how to think about rolling it out in your business, agentic AI platforms. Now, OpenClaw is an AI agent. So unlike LLM models like ChatGPT, AI agents can be designed to carry out tasks. This got us thinking, if there are warnings and advice on how to use it, are we even ready for mass rollout of agentic AI? Joining me on this edition of a Singapore Today top story, Abhishek Singh, Head of Security Engineering for Singapore at Checkpoint Software Technologies. It's a global cybersecurity company, somewhat of an expert as well on OpenClaw. So let's talk about that first. Abhishek, thank you so much for joining me. Hi.
4: Thanks for having me. Happy to be here.
2: So, okay, maybe just on the basics again, just explain to my listener who might still be a little bit unsure about the difference between an agentic AI platform versus an AI platform that's based on LLM models.
4: Yeah, so if you look at it, right, in 2022, we started off with the LLM. So basically, typically, you had a chatbot, and that is a time AI was becoming more consumerized. Anybody with a phone can pick up an app, put in the prompt, and get an answer in a natural language way of doing things. So right away, straight in 2026, it's basically what we are talking about is an agent which is connecting to many, many LLMs. May it be OpenAI, Anthropic, right, so on and so forth, to basically do and perform actions in an autonomous way. So it has moved from a user way of doing things or using a platforms to basically an agent, which is a digital human doing a job on behalf of you. For example, today, if I have to book a flight to go to Malaysia, right, I have to look into the ticketing platform, which ticket is suitable for me, which hotel is suitable for me, right? I have to spend some time to do a research to find out what is the right flight and the right hotel for me. Instead of that, how about you have a friend, a digital human who can do the same job on behalf of you? It can connect to your email platform. It can connect to your ticketing platform. And you just have to tell them that you need a flight and a hotel based on my past user behavior analysis. It will go and basically fetch the right flight and the hotel, book it everything for you, and send an email notification. So that's where we are looking at. So moving from a consumer-based way of using AI app that was quite prominent in 2022, 2023, and even in 2024, moving towards an agentic way of doing things where agents are behaving like a digital human, Daniel.
2: That example you gave was great because by its very nature of what's being able to do, whether it's getting those tickets for you, it's going to need access to your email. It's going to need access to your calendar. It's going to need access to your files, your photos folder, maybe. It's going to need access to your travel itinerary plans, your previous itineraries on your Excel sheets, things like that. So there is this, it's baked in almost, this idea that the AI, the agentic AI, is going to need a very unified approach in that sense. We've seen some of the big guns do quite well with the agentic AI. We've got Microsoft Copilot Studio. We've got LangGraph, Salesforce, Agentforce, Crew AI, Claude Code, Agent SDK. So what is the situation here with OpenClaw? And what do you feel about this first ever advisory that's been issued by the IMDA against it?
4: Yeah, so if you look at the emergence of platforms, not just OpenClaw, but like OpenClaw reflects a broader shift towards AI agents, which is autonomous agents. As well, you mentioned, Daniel, that can interact with the system, it can execute tasks, it can perform operational decisions with minimal human involvement. While all this looks great from productive opportunity in future, it also has inherent cyber risk. And if you, IMDA advisory is timely and pragmatic, I would say, and it highlights really that agentic AI has introduced a new risk profile. We do see a rapid adoption of OpenClaw, and it is basically also moving from an experimentation phase to a real usage, including the business workflows. So if you talk about the top core concern that these AI agent has, basically three powerful capabilities, right? Access to the internal sensitive data, they have exposure to untrusted external content, and the most importantly, their ability to act autonomously, make decisions on behalf of you. So in a way, this creates a new attack surface where the prompt injection, memory manipulation and credential abuse can have downstream compromise. So in a way, if you can influence an agent, Daniel, today, you can influence the entire systems and the enterprises.
2: Is that right? So let's talk about OpenClaw specifically a little bit more. Reportedly holding or having hundreds of vulnerabilities exposed. What does that say about the majority of these systems today? Because on the developer's end, many people might be wanting to urgently push out their versions so that they can gain some kind of market share. On the other hand, there are the security and risk profile issues and maybe threat actors trying to utilize agentic AI platforms to gain access to your systems. What does this say about the majority of the systems today?
4: Yeah, so if I have to point out a very specific thing, and that's very important because as what you mentioned, OpenClaw can interact with your systems. It can interact with your operating system. It can connect to your external tools. It's not about how many vulnerabilities. A single vulnerability may have a major impact, and because it is connecting to your internal sensitive data. And if I talk about late April 2026, and I talk about only the critical vulnerabilities with severity rating, we actually have over 10 CVEs on OpenClaw. So the idea basically is, while this thing will continue to amplify, from an organization perspective, it's about having a proactive approach to move from looking just at the defensive controls, also look at the offensive controls. You need to understand today how many agents that you have in your environment. May it be running on your endpoint, may it be running on your cloud infrastructure, your on-premise environment, or your SaaS platforms, as what you mentioned, Copilot Studio, right? And again, once you have the discovery and the visibility, wrapping up around the governance is important. And again, think from an attacker point of view, because attackers are using these agents as well. So once they are looking at your organization from outside using these agents, the vulnerability discoveries are much faster. And you will realize sometimes there is no vulnerability, but there is an exploit that was hidden. And this basically can be easily uncovered with an agentic attacker. So that the way moving forward is, we need to think like an agentic defender, same like an attacker, where basically we can see how our agents look like from outside to inside, and definitely inside to outside. How do we basically put a governance control and perform enforcement in a dynamic way? Because static policies are not enough. If an agent today, maybe an OpenClaw, get into performing nefarious activities, it may be connecting to your email infrastructure. Imagine it started deleting the email. So that is basically important in terms of moving forward approach, Daniel.
2: And some of those actions that it could be taking could be influenced by what you described earlier on as well, the gaslighting that can be happening, the memory poisoning that can be happening.
4: Exactly. Yeah, that's right.
2: Okay, this sounds
4: so
2: like...
4: if you look at it, if you look at it from a memory manipulation just now, so imagine an attacker can actually secretly implant poisoned or harmful information within the memory or a long-term context. So what's going to happen after that, the agent will start learning from that poison information, right, and start executing nefarious activities in other future context sessions as well.
2: Which leads me to my main point of today's interview. And I know you said, you know, this is why it calls for protocols and important steps and good steps that have been taken by MDA, for example. But my big question is, if such vulnerabilities and such long-term consequences are so potentially prevalent amongst even the top agentic AIs that are out there, are we even ready for mass rollout and adoption of such tech among our businesses, let alone individual users?
4: I would say it's not either or. We are ready. Yes, we are ready for the wider rollout in the right context with the right safeguard. What we are not ready today is the unconditional default trust deployment. And that exactly the case study is all about, right? And if you look at it, agentic AI are genuinely very transformative. They really brings productivity gains, may it be in the field of research, customer support, software development, and operations. So from my perspective, the answer would be a contextual rollout. Identify the low stake and the well-bounded use cases like internal research, drafting summaries, code assistance in a sandbox environment, which can move faster, right? Whereas if there are high stake or customer facing or the regulated workflow use cases, it can be in a planning phase while the other controls are catching up or to be deployed with enterprise-grade agentic platforms rather than experimental open source tools. So I would say that to close off, accepting the risk of giving an agent broader capability mm-hmm. should be an intentional decision, not by the product or a default configuration. Nobody reviewed it. That's the cultural shift that advisory is really trying to drive today.
2: What do you think about that element of the advisory that says, try and resist creating an all-powerful agentic AI and in fact use them in silo, different agentic AI agents for different roles? Is that... will that yield still the same transformative benefits as what you described can be gleaned from agentic AI?
4: Yes, I think it exactly points to what IMDA is signaling towards a safer and a more controlled AI design. Do not rely on a single all-powerful AI agent. It's highly risky. Instead, use multiple AI agent systems which has clear rules. Example, decisions, execution, validation. This will improve accountability, auditability, and security. Each system should have limited access as per the least privileged policy to reduce the data and operational risk. Built-in security checkups should basically be done to help to catch errors and hallucination before it can even act.
2: How do we think, like you said earlier on, like a defender?
4: Yep. So from a defender point of view, the most important, as I would say, that it's important to start from, for example, if you're building AI agents, you're building AI applications, right? Red teaming is very important to understand how robust your agentic platform is. There may be a possible prompt injection attack, a possible content moderation. So it's important to understand where do your agentic platform stands in terms of security considerations. And again, at the same time, while you are testing this out, is basically understanding from outside to inside of your infrastructure, how the exposure of agent looks like. So that's discovery and visibility and goes into observability. Once you have this particular layer as an agentic defender, I would say that wrap around a governance framework to understand the risk that basically is there in your environment based on different frameworks. It can be OWASP Top 10, it can be NIS, AI risk management framework. There are many out there basically in this industry. Do that governance and eventually look at performing enforcement. So this enforcement can be done at various levels. You can do it at the AI gateway, or you can implant a software development kit or a SDK within the application itself. So the idea is really, from an agentic defender perspective, is to look at two parts of it. One, as I mentioned, look at discovering it, wrapping around a governance framework, protecting it. Another aspect would be the way the attackers are using agents today to discover vulnerabilities, How about we also use a similar capability as an agentic defender to look into the exposure and see whether the exploits or the vulnerabilities that are discovered can actually be exploited in the customer environment. So I would say that as an agentic defender, you have to look both from an offensive angle as well as defensive angle.
2: Don't expect that it's going to be waterproof. There will be these notions of the breakthroughs of bypassing the filters, so to speak. And also, I guess, focusing in that sense on what your agent can do once it has been tricked as well.
4: Yeah, so I think it has two aspects, right? So as I mentioned previously, dynamic analysis or dynamic policy enforcements are important. So today, for example, Daniel, you have an agent, right? And this agent has access to your emails, for example, right? And this agent, you have given a least privilege permission. It can only delete or read your emails or only archive emails it can read and delete. So that's basically, you have set up an agent, you have this policy. Now, think beyond, right? So what happened was this agent got hallucinated, right? So now it's a behavior. So even though you have given them a static policy that, you can connect to my email, you can delete the archive, right? But now again, take note that once the agent gets rogue, its behavior is not as expected. It is hallucinated. It can do a lot more malicious activities. So I would say that aspect is important. And here we are talking about predictive prevention, Daniel, in a way that we are trying to prevent as much as we can. The residual will be part of a detection and response. So again, the thought process should always be prevention first, prevent as much as you can with predictive prevention, and then followed by a detection and response.
2: Abhishek, this has been fantastic. Final point I've got for you is, it's wonderful that we've got IMDA looking out and being able to issue these advisories as well. But the thing is, these are being churned out and pushed out on a very quick scale. Can we rely on groups like IMDA to help us, because they're appearing on your app stores and individual users are using it and companies that are looking for the least cost option? Can we keep up to date with the amount that are being churned out?
4: So I would say that to this particular point, awareness is important, right? So again, for enterprises, they can actually implement necessary guardrails, as we spoke about. They can think like an agentic defender. But to your point, what about people like us, right, who has their personal devices, right? So I think one of the things that I will recommend strongly is, do not use the agents blindly, right? Do not give unrestricted access. Reduce the access and limit the integration. And the most important thing that I want to tell everybody, make sure there is a human in the loop, right? So if your agent has the permission to send emails on behalf of you, modify files or execute workflows, please put an approval process in place. So even though you are running agents on your laptop, it is connecting to your emails, but there has to be a human in the loop, which will really help. Last but not the least, for every individual out there, I would say that use every input, right, as untrusted, right? So basically, if your agent is connecting to your various tools, anything that is being produced, look at it from a perspective that it can manipulate the system. So be more vigilant. I would say that is the most important thing as an individual of using these kind of agents, example, OpenClaw on your laptops. And we have seen these scenarios in the past where OpenClaw got hallucinated because of the permission that was given and the behavior, and it really created something massively nefarious.
2: Thank you to Abhishek Singh, who's head of security engineering for Singapore at Checkpoint Software Technologies. They're a global cybersecurity company. This has been a Singapore Today Top Story.
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2: Time for your latest news. Good evening at Singapore Today. Singapore's health ministry will widen access to services like x-rays, ultrasound, or retinal cameras in more neighborhood clinics. This will be done progressively through subsidized ancillary and diagnostic services under a national healthcare program. Now, it's one of the ways the ministry is tackling the growing costs and pressures on polyclinics by tapping on the wider community. Here's Health Minister Ong Ye Kung.
11: The primary care system is indeed changing fast. It has to change because of shifting demography. As our population ages, we must build a healthcare system that lasts and is sustainable. And so we're shifting care upstream towards prevention and anchored in the community and closer to where people live. And primary care is at the heart of this transformation and this shift.
2: Mr. Ong was speaking at an industry conference with over 600 medical professionals. There, a new AI program that could help fight dementia by playing games was also announced, called the Brain Health Program. The system uses motion sensors and speech recognition to give patients physical and mental challenges. Studies show that it has improved cognition for participants. After a one-year testing period, this could be scaled up to other community centers and even homes. Singapore's MRT network reliability recorded its best performance in nearly 1.5 years in April. Data from the Land Transport Authority shows the mean kilometres between failures, or the MKBF, increased from 1.74 million train kilometres in March to 2.22 million in April. So the improvement was driven mainly by the downtown line, where the MKBF figure doubled to 4.2 million train kilometres. Performance across the other MRT lines was mixed last month. There were also no train delays exceeding 30 minutes in April, with the last such incident recorded in November 2025. Singapore's Ministry of Education will increase temporary support for operators of regular school bus services in May and June, citing continued high fuel prices. The support will rise from the equivalent of 13% to 20% of transport fare revenue. MOE had previously announced temporary support measures in April to help operators cope with rising fuel costs. Now, if fuel prices remain high, operators will also be allowed to offset higher operating costs through a time-bound fuel surcharge from July. So the ministry says it will update transport operators on the surcharge cap in June, and parents will then be informed of any revised school bus fares from July. MOE adds it'll continue reviewing fuel prices and adjust or remove the maximum fuel surcharge in line with fuel price movements. I'm Daniel Martin for Singapore Today Headlines anytime on CNA 938 and at cna.asia. At the end of the trading week, let's see how our stock market has fared. It's time for Asia Business. Good evening, everybody. Looking to the Singapore STI first and foremost, down 0.1% to 4,989 points. Next, I'm looking at how some shares performed. SIA rose 2.4% to $6.42. We've got SATS, which increased 0.6% to $3.25. And Seatrium Limited, well, that dipped 1.8% to $2.25. For the latest on the markets and the economy, I'm joined by Lee Suan, economist out of UOB. Suan, welcome back. Let's look to our Asian markets and the performance across the board today. We saw high investor interest in tech stocks, but that kind of gave way to some inflation fears as well, which saw Treasury yields jump to one-year highs. There were also rising bets on a U.S. rate hike this year. Not forgetting, of course, investors looking to any kind of concrete outcomes, some business outcomes from the Trump C dialogues. Let's talk Asian markets today, May 15th.
12: Well, a sea of red for Asian markets today, Daniel, with markets tracking the high level and closely watched summit in Beijing over the last 2 days between US President Donald Trump and Chinese President Xi Jinping, joined by a delegation of American business leaders. Interestingly, if you look at South Korea, the benchmark KOSPI fell more than 6%. Retreating from a fresh record high above the 8,000 mark, the small cap KOSDAQ was down over 5%. Now, the declines look dramatic, but it's largely a sharp correction from an extreme rally, reflecting optimism that the talks between Trump and Xi could ease tensions around trade and technology exports, particularly for chip makers and AI-related stocks. Over in Japan, we had the Nikkei 225 declining almost 2%. Topics lost about 0.4%. Hong Kong's Hang Seng Index slid about 1.6%. Southeast Asian markets, Daniel, they have also ended in the red, including Indonesia and Thailand down almost 2% and 1.6% respectively. Malaysia is down 0.3%. And here in Singapore, the STI is marginally in the red as well.
2: Looking to, again, the Trump-Xi dialogue and word that US President Donald Trump saying that China's agreed to purchase oil from America, what's that done to oil prices today?
12: So we are seeing oil prices climbing today. In fact, if you look at Brent crude, which is the benchmark that financial markets look at, it's heading back above to about $109 per barrel, effectively recovering all of the losses from a week ago this time last Friday afternoon, Daniel, when Trump hinted a deal with Iran. China has not confirmed the energy purchases, but I think the gains are also coming after both presidents agreed that the Strait of Hormuz must remain open. So I think overall, the market reaction to oil prices is less about China buying US oil, perhaps also more what it signals geopolitically, which is improving US-China trade relations. But of course, that's all coming from the combination of supply fears, given we still have Middle East tensions going on. Of course, the potential demand boost from China. But as I said, the US and Chinese, they have not yet released details on specific agreements.
2: Mideast tensions aside, though, how's the US dollar's current position against other major currencies, you know, specifically those in Asia, after being shaped by Fed Chair Jerome Powell's 8-year term, which has come to an end?
12: Well, if you look at the US dollar index, it's risen to an 18-day high of about 99.20 last I saw. Of course, yes, we're talking about the end of Powell's 8-year chairmanship. So that's not only the primary driver of the dollar's direction, but it's also becoming an important second-order factor or effect because of policy uncertainty and expectations. But I think if you look against Asian currencies, this seems to be playing out quite unevenly. If you look at the Japanese yen, for instance, it stands to benefit the most from any sustained decline in the US yield as rate differentials narrow. Although I must say that gains remain constrained by the Bank of Japan's cautious normalization path. Then again, of course, you have currencies like Korean won, Malaysian ringgit that tends to respond more directly to shifts in global risk sentiment and the dollar direction. And of course, we also talk about the Chinese yuan, which is slightly less responsive to the Fed transition itself. But I think overall, Daniel, the against Asian currencies, if you look at the US dollar current position, it's definitely being shaped by a combination of narrowing rate differentials and, of course, involving Fed policy expectations.
2: Let's check in to Japan right now, where wholesale inflation has spiked in April. It's said to be the fastest pace in, 3 years now? And the corporate goods price index also up 4.9% in April from a year earlier. And that's as the war in Iran boosted oil and chemical goods prices. What's this doing to stir up sentiment where Japanese markets are concerned?
12: Yeah, we did see a sharper than expected wholesale inflation print, which has materially shifted sentiment primarily by reinforcing a more hawkish Bank of Japan's narrative, also amplifying concerns about the energy-driven inflation shock and policy uncertainty that we're seeing all over the world. And I think, of course, if you look across Japan markets, first and foremost, we look at the bond market. I think we've seen a stronger inflation print coming out, triggering a sell-off in Japanese government bonds, pushing the 10-year yield up to multi-decade highs. And of course, all the underlying concern that the Bank of Japan may be behind the curve in responding to inflation. But if you look at the FX market, I think sentiment has become more nuanced rather than directional. I think we have on one hand expectations of tighter policy offering some support to the Japanese yen. But on the other hand, the same energy shock is also negative for the Japanese yen structurally as well. And last but not least, of course, across Japanese equities, Daniel, direction has been more cautious, I think. I think the higher wholesale inflation implies continued cost push pressures on firms, particularly in energy intensive sectors. So I think overall for now, we do still expect the Bank of Japan to remain in a period of pause, including June, before a subsequent hike to 1% for the third quarter, which we believe will be the terminal rate.
2: So, and let's head on over to Vietnam, because the World Bank is expecting Vietnam's economic growth to slow to 6.8% this year from an expansion of 8% last year, saying the country's outlook does still remain solid, but the risks remain elevated in the near term. What are we talking about? What are some of the potential risks that this could be pointing towards?
12: Well, I think if you look at Vietnam's growth slowdown, so we're talking about, as you mentioned, from about 8% last year to 6.8% this year. I think that's a reflection, a combination of external as well as domestic risks. Externally, we're talking about weaker global demand, trade uncertainty, geopolitical tensions, particularly energy price shocks, which are all weighing on Vietnam's export-driven economy. And then if you look at domestically, they have rising inflation, strains in the Vietnam banking sector from rapid credit growth and high corporate leverage as well. So all of that posing near-term vulnerabilities. And of course, at the same time, Daniel, structural factors in Vietnam, such as heavy reliance on exports as well as foreign investment, all of that is amplifying sensitivity to shocks that we're seeing from globally. So I think overall, although the medium-term outlook remains strong, the risks that I've mentioned do create a more challenging and uncertain near-term growth environment for Vietnam.
2: Next, across the causeway to Malaysia, where the economy grew in the January to March quarter, but at a slower pace. We saw GDP expanding 5.4% in the first quarter from a year earlier. That slowed from 6.3% in the final quarter of 2025. What kind of impact is this having on the ringgit's strength?
12: Well, you know, still, Daniel, the Malaysia ringgit remains Asia's best performer this year with a gain of almost 3%. But you're right, Malaysia's economy actually grew faster than initially estimated in the first quarter, despite a sharp slowdown in March. And that was largely supported by resilient household spending and AI boom. I think if you look at the ringgit overall holding about a 0.4% decline against the US dollar from earlier today following the data. But the currency continues to be helped by strong domestic fundamentals along with foreign inflows into bonds as well as equities. According to the Malaysia Central Bank, coordinated policy efforts within the government are also providing support. We had the BNM, which is the central bank, holding the key rate at 2.75% last week, saying that the fundamentals in the Malaysian economy should underpin its resilience to the Iran war. If you look against the US dollar, we are looking for the Malaysia ringgit to trade around 4.02 by the middle of this year. Against the Sing dollar, we are looking for the ringgit to trade around 3.12.
2: All right, and back down and across the causeway through to Singapore, where Singapore shares closed lower. The STI down 0.1% to 4,989 points. So, and the winners, losers, and most traders stock for the day.
12: So winners today, Daniel, Jatin Matheson, SIA, DFI Retail, the losers, Venture Corp, SGX, Singapore Telecommunications, and the most traded stock today, Genting Singapore.
2: A break is needed after that sea of red today, I'm sure, for people in your sector and industry. But what is firmly on the agenda for next week? Any key business and financial developments to monitor?
12: Well, I'll start here in Singapore, where we do get April non-oil domestic exports data released on Monday. We'll also possibly be getting Singapore's final first quarter GDP numbers on Friday. No major monetary policy decisions from the major G7 central banks. But here in Asia, we do get China's LPR fixing and Bank of Indonesia's decisions will be, though both are expected to keep policy unchanged, both happening on Wednesday. We do have, Daniel, the G7 finance ministers and central bankers summit in Paris that's happening between 18 to 19 of May. I believe topics that will be discussed will include global imbalances, trade tensions, FX policy. And also for those keeping an eye on the US-Iran geopolitical front, we have the Israel-Lebanon ceasefire agreement that's actually due to expire this Sunday, the 17th of May.
2: Suan, have a great weekend. Thank you for your input today. My guest has been Lee Suan, economist out of UOB. I'm Daniel Martin. This has been the latest on the markets and the economy here on Singapore Today. Time for the latest from the roads of Singapore. Good evening, everybody. I'm getting updates of an accident that's occurred on the CTE to SLE just after Jalan Bahagia. Avoid lane 4. Got a breakdown on the PIE to Changi after Jalan Baha. Avoid lane 4 as well. And heavy conditions at a couple of hot spots. We got the CTE to SLE heavy between Yio Chu Kang Road and Brattle. AYE to MCE heavy at Jurong Town Hall Road exit. PIE to Tuas heavy at the TPE exit. And the PIE to Changi, it's heavy between Paya Lebar Road and Thompson Road.
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13: Factory output, retail and investment data will be scrutinized for signs that the country's recovery is picking up.
14: The move comes after the bank reported record net profit in the first quarter.
15: The new bonds differ from normal government bonds in a way that the money raised is for targeted purposes.
16: The country's factory floor have remained a key driver of growth, but the economy struggles to boost consumer demand.
1: Asia Business, weekdays, 35 minutes past the hour, on the CNA app, cna.asia and CNA 938. It's a Singapore Today top story with Daniel Martin.
2: Singapore expects its imported cost pressures to pick up and to broaden in the months ahead. This is according to the Monetary Authority of Singapore and the Ministry of Trade and Industry. We know that we've got the blockade in Strait of Hormuz having that ripple effect on everything that we use and consume. Here's Sean Wong, Supply Chain Director of Food Supplier Poon Huat, speaking to Talking Point host Steve Chia on the latest Talking Point episode entitled Why Prices Are Rising Across Singapore.
17: One thing that all these items have in common is packaging. So plastic is generally made from oil, okay, right? And we've seen about at least a 15% increase in our packaging costs to date, right? And we expect more to come going forward.
18: Oh my gosh, so it sounds like just about everything somehow is connected.
17: Yep.
18: In fact, is there anything in this shop here that will remain the same price-wise, that it will not be affected?
17: Definitely not. I think everything in this store has come here either by plane, by sea or by truck. So okay, given the fuel oil crisis, we expect everything to be impacted.
2: Everything's connected, as we heard from that clip. And we know that there are rising costs, and we're going to see that trickle-down effect to everything. I mean, we saw this BBC News report about packaging for this popular brand of chips in Japan, switching from its coloured packaging to a black and white packaging. Why? Because ink that they've been relying on for the colour packaging does come through the Strait as well. We're seeing strong demand for travel, though, in Singapore during the upcoming June holidays. And we talked about that in an earlier edition of Singapore Today. People still snapping up cars, COE prices hitting record highs. Singaporeans still buying condos and flocking to property launches. We saw that almost sold out weekend launch at Tengah, the first ever private residence for the Tengah township. Jeff Ng is joining me, head of Asia Macro Strategy, Sumitomo Mitsui Banking Corporation. My question today, is there a lag between higher prices and how Singaporeans are reacting? Jeff, these costs are rising. We've been talking about it on shows, at Talking Point, on Singapore Today, on Asia Business. It's being covered everywhere. But does it seem like Singaporeans are still spending strongly and not either not feeling the pinch or choosing to ignore?
19: Good evening, and thanks for having me. I think we are starting to see the prices getting increased. Not all items are being increased yet, and we are bracing for more increases over the coming few months. If we look at the most direct and the fastest in terms of the reaction, it has been the pump prices. So we've seen the prices edge up from, I think, for a normal petrol, maybe less than $3 per litre towards more than $3, maybe $3.40 or maybe close to $3.50 at the peak. And I think we haven't seen the general increase yet. Yet we see, I think in terms of the retail sales, they're also quite seasonally affected as well. Let's say the Lunar New Year period, we saw stronger growth in the retail sales number, and then the March numbers showed some moderation. And looking into the breakdown, we also noticed that, you know, the spending has been quite uneven. It looks quite concentrated on, let's say, motor vehicle sales, I think partly because of the higher COE prices. So growth was close to 13% year-on-year. Recreational goods, computer items, I think they were also growing at double digits. But that may also be attributed to, let's say, higher prices of computers. We all know that there's some shortages due to the AI boom. Then whereas the department stores, I think there's been some contraction on a year-on-year basis. So it reflects that I think consumers are selective due to the current unevenness, and many of it could be distorted by price effects, even though we are still quite inelastic at this stage. And once we feel the higher prices, I think that will be more apparent going forward.
2: Interesting. Yeah, okay. Because we did see those March retail sales increase by 4.8%. Actually, and you're right about the technology front. If you're trying to buy SSD now, the price will increase a lot. Please be careful when you're buying SSDs. Buy your 4 terabytes a long time ago, I hope. Let's talk about general optimism. Could that be playing a part here? Is there a sense of optimism? Because I guess we're buffered by the fundamentals being fairly strong in the Singapore economy and the Singapore market as well. Is there this notion that there's this general optimism that the Warner run will be short-lived? Hence, this idea of we're not going to see or make those changes immediately?
19: I wouldn't frame it as general optimism. I think if we just think back not too long ago in 2022, there was a similar episode during the Russia-Ukraine conflict. Then the prices also started to increase by quite a lot as well. Singapore had more than 6-7% kind of inflation. So I think we've been through that, and that's only in the recent past, like 3-4 years back. And I believe that there's a lot of uncertainty regarding how the situation may pan out. Last year, we also noticed that the tariff rates may be changing week on week, month on month, or maybe even every single day. So I think there has been perhaps some degree of hope that this situation will end quickly. But I think as we have seen from all the general warnings, some of the expert advisors, this situation, the situation may be a bit more sticky. Because even if the street is reopened, the traffic will take time, and also there'll be some countries, I think they want to stockpile and regain back of the stockpiles that they have depleted.
2: And just dealing with that backlog is going to take months and months and months, potentially as well. You mentioned the petrol pump prices being that first place that maybe we encountered the price increase. I think the next place that we're going to encounter it is electricity and tariffs as well. We do know that maybe in the first quarter you didn't feel it, but again, that was because that electricity was generated with LNG that was purchased prior to this current situation where we saw the Straits tensions result in limiting the shipments. So this next batch, that's where we're going to feel it, I potentially think as well. So electricity tariffs, household adjustments, business adjustments, what kind of behavioral patterns are you already starting to see potentially?
19: Indeed. I think when we talk about, let's say, the petrol prices increases, they may affect the people who are driving. And there's still maybe a majority of commuters who take public transport. So the prices are still quite stable. And then many of the packaging or goods and services, the prices are fixed. So they may not increase over the past months. But I think I will expect them to be increased over the coming year as well. And like what you correctly mentioned, it will be very likely that we'll see another round of tariff in terms of the electricity.

0: Have you been experiencing hives that keep coming back? 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
1: Remember from the COVID period, human behavior is sometimes hard to explain. A lot of people expected a lot of restrictions in terms of spending during COVID, and boom, we saw in terms of renovations, property, and revenge travel after that. And could there be an element of inflation fatigue that'll set in that could impact behavioral changes?
2: It could be. I think in terms of the inflation fatigue, because there's also been concern, not just in Singapore, but also in the region as well, that the cost of living has gone up far too high. For example, in Japan, where we are, for me, I'm quite familiar with in terms of my organization, you've seen the price increase, whereas let's say the wages could have been a bit more stable. So that has really impacted on commuters who then perhaps in terms of if let's say their housing prices have increased by too much, they may have to live far further away from Tokyo, or perhaps change a bit of their spending pattern as well. So I think that does sort of like pose some risk due to the fact that you do have to balance the cost of living also with the sort of like wage growth and the opportunities that we are seeing at this stage. So I think it's also got to do with personal situations and perhaps the cost of living.
1: Well, let's not forget, policymakers have rolled out support measures. We've got those $500 worth of CDC vouchers rolling out in June. We've got those USAVE rebate vouchers for the utilities aspect as well. For the Singapore market, do you think that these measures will help significantly?
2: I think they do help many of the households and individuals. You've got to remember that these are a certain sum of money, like maybe a few hundred or perhaps a thousand if you combine the various initiatives on the lowest income groups. And for them, this is a significant sum because it accounts for their sort of like expenditure, and maybe it will help to offset some of the increases that they face every single day as well. Whereas perhaps those in the high income groups, they may not feel the impact so much due to it being a lower proportion of their overall income. So I think the support measures may also be flexible. If there's a need, there will be more to come. And the situation remains quite fluid as well. So it could also mean that the issue get resolved within the next month, or it could drag on for months and months to come. For example, the Russia-Ukraine conflict is already in its fifth year and counting, but the impact seems to have fizzled out with the world coping on. So yeah, we have to watch for perhaps whether the world continues to be affected or the world can find a way to move without this dependence on, let's say, 20% of the oil coming in from the Strait of Hormuz, and also other items like fertilizers and also the refined oil products.
1: Jeff, it's always a pleasure. Thank you for putting time aside to speak to our Singapore Today listeners. He's Head of Asia Macro Strategy, Sumitomo Mitsui Banking Corporation. Jeff Ng, on this edition of a Singapore Today Top Story. I'm Daniel Martin.
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4: We've talked about how many of you have already made your plans and your bookings for mid-year flights, and we've seen strong demand from Singaporeans with regard to that mid-year travel, the June holidays. But I wonder whether that might be the last major long-haul flights that many of you might be booking, or flights for the entire family, because as we've discovered, darker skies might indeed be ahead for Singapore's aviation sector. Let's talk about that and how it's going to impact your travel, your business as well on Talk Back. Are darker skies ahead for Singapore's aviation sector, and how will that impact you and your business? That's next. But first, the latest news. Good evening, I'm Daniel Martin. This is Singapore Today. Singapore's Ministry of Education will increase temporary support for operators at regular school bus services in May and June, citing continued high fuel prices. The support will rise from the equivalent of 13% to 20% of transport fare revenue. MOE had previously announced temporary support measures in April to help operators cope with rising fuel costs. So if fuel prices remain high, operators will also be allowed to offset higher operating costs through a time-bound fuel surcharge from July. The ministry says it'll update transport operators on the surcharge cap in June, and parents will then be informed of any revised school bus fares from July. MOE adds it'll continue to review fuel prices and adjust or remove the maximum fuel surcharge in line with fuel price movements. 12 coffee shops have upgraded their toilets or begun deep cleaning works under government grants aimed at improving public toilet hygiene standards. Now, the works come under the Coffee Shop Toilet Renovation Grant and Deep Cleaning Grant. CNA 938's Azita Mohammed has the story.
5: The grants were introduced following recommendations by the Public Toilets Task Force to address persistent cleanliness issues in shared facilities such as coffee shops and hawker centres. Since applications opened in November last year, the authorities have received over 170 eligible applications. As a condition of the grants, operators must ensure cleaners are properly trained and certified under the Happy Toilet Program. NEA and SFA have also taken enforcement action against errant operators. About 280 enforcement actions were taken in 2025, with more than 200 involving coffee shop owners for hygiene lapses, such as failing to maintain sanitary fittings in good working condition.
4: Singapore Airlines says it remains committed to supporting Air India's transformation, calling it a long-term effort with no shortcut. SIA owns a 25.1% stake in Air India, which reported a record $2 billion US dollar loss for the last financial year. The airline has also faced scrutiny since a plane crash in 2025 that killed 260 people. Responding to questions about the future of SIA's investment, CEO Goh Choon Phong said the company, quote, never had any illusion that it is an easy path, end quote. He said SIA's multi-hub strategy is key to its long-term growth, given Singapore's small domestic market and physical constraints. So India is now the world's third largest air transport market, with strong growth potential driven by a rapidly expanding middle class, rising incomes, and plans to expand airports and airline fleets. Two Malaysians are facing up to 20 years jail for allegedly importing more than 12,200 K-pods into Singapore. 24-year-old Nurain Ismail and 26-year-old Muhammad Izzat Emir Muhammad Hassan are accused of smuggling the K-pods from Malaysia. Now, K-pods are vape pods containing etomidate, which was listed as a Class E drug under the Misuse of Drugs Act in September 2025. The Tobacco and Vaporizers Control Act was also amended in March to reflect higher penalties for possessing, using, importing, and selling vapes in Singapore. The new laws spell out harsher penalties for abusers who commit offences involving the anaesthetic agent. U.S. President Donald Trump says trade deals were made with his Chinese counterpart Xi Jinping after the pair met for final talks during a pact summit. The leaders met at Zhongnanhai, which is the headquarters of Communist Party leadership in Beijing, before Mr. Trump flew back to Washington. The U.S. president had sought to seal deals in sectors including agriculture, aviation, and AI. They also spoke on a number of geopolitical issues, including Taiwan, the Korean Peninsula, and the war in Iran, where Mr. Trump said China has offered to help open the Strait of Hormuz.
6: This has been an incredible visit. I think a lot of good has come of it. We've made some fantastic trade deals, great for both countries. He's a man I respect greatly. Become really a friend. We've known each other now 11 years, almost 12 years. It's a long time. And we've settled a lot of different problems that other people wouldn't have been able to settle. And the relationship is a very strong one. We've really done some wonderful things, I believe. We did discuss Iran. We feel very similar to Iran. We want that to end. And we don't want them to have a nuclear weapon. We want the straits open. We're closing it now. I mean, they closed it, then we closed it on top of them. But we want the straits open, and we want them to get it ended, because it's a crazy thing. They're a little bit crazy, and that's no good. Can't have it. They cannot have a nuclear weapon. But we discussed a lot of other things also, and I think we're very much on agreement. We're going to have some further discussions now with the group. But I just want to thank President Xi and all of his representatives, and we've become friendly with all of them.
4: Japanese Prime Minister Sanae Takaichi is scheduled to make a two-day visit to South Korea next week at the invitation of President Lee Jae-myung. Ms. Takaichi will make a stop in President Lee's hometown, Andong City, in North Gyeongsang Province. Seoul described it as a reciprocal gesture after Mr. Lee traveled to the Japanese Premier's home prefecture of Nara earlier this year. Well, Seoul says the leaders will discuss ways to deepen bilateral ties and strengthen cooperation on regional and global issues, including the situation in the Middle East. Now, the pair first met on the sidelines of the APEC summit in South Korea's Gyeongju City last October. Mr. Lee has since sought to improve ties, describing the two countries as neighbors sharing a front yard. UK Prime Minister Keir Starmer has reshuffled his cabinet despite a potential leadership challenge growing more ever likely. His health secretary, Wes Streeting, resigned yesterday, but the move hasn't yet officially triggered a leadership contest. Meanwhile, the mayor of Manchester, Andy Burnham, has announced he will attempt to run for parliament in a by-election in northwest England. He can't challenge Mr. Starmer as leader until and unless he is a member of parliament. Mr. Starmer is under growing pressure to resign after the Labour Party's poor local election results last week and a series of U-turns, missteps and controversies for the government. Israel is taking legal action against the New York Times over an article alleging the widespread sexual abuse of Palestinian detainees. The article, published as an opinion piece on Monday, is based on 14 testimonies gathered in the Israeli-occupied West Bank. The report by columnist Nicholas Kristof described a pattern of widespread sexual violence against men, women, and even children by Israeli soldiers, settlers, interrogators, and prison guards. The Times has not responded to Israel's legal threat, but a spokesperson had earlier defended the piece, saying the accounts mentioned were corroborated with other witnesses whenever possible. It also defended Kristof, a two-time Pulitzer Prize winning journalist, saying he traveled to the region to report firsthand on the stories of Palestinians. I'm Daniel Martin for Singapore Today. Headlines anytime on CNA 938 and at cna.asia. Onto the roads of Singapore, it's your latest traffic just before our talk back today and what lies ahead for the Singapore aviation sector and how it could impact you and your business. Looking to the roads now, though, we've got heavy conditions on the CTE to AYE at Balestier Road exit. PIE to Changi, it's heavy at KPECP exit. SLE to BKE, heavy between Woodlands Avenue 12 and Upper Thompson Road. Heavy as well, TPE to SLE between Punggol Road and Tampines Avenue 12. Looking to your weather forecast, Met Services says it is still looking like cloudy conditions across the entire island till at least 7:30 p.m. Temperature range today, 24 to 34 degrees Celsius.
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8: 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But I promise, always
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4: And speaking of all new, today's Health Matters delves into an AI brain gym. You just heard about it in the news today. And if it happened today, I'm talking about it on Singapore Today. That's coming up same time around now in the 7 o'clock. What am I trying to say? It's occurring at 7:10 lah. Okay, next hour. But now, talk back.
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4: Folks, many of you have already made your mid-year bookings, and we have talked about it on Singapore Today. Strong demand in terms of mid-year bookings and travel. Maybe some of you have been changing locations, not really looking to long-haul flights, and maybe looking to alternatives within Asia. We know China has been a hot spot and hot destination. And in spite of rising jet fuel prices, we know that June has been a very important period, right? Historically and traditionally for travel in terms of the June school holidays and building family memories. But I wonder, a darker sky is ahead for Singapore's aviation sector because of current geopolitical landscape issues. And could June be one of the last normal experiences for you and even your business? Recently, you heard Singapore Airlines report a 57.4% drop in annual profit, albeit a smaller one than expected. Here's SIA CEO Goh Choon Phong talking about how a national carrier has been riding the storm.
13: We have, at the start of this whole conflict, been very proactive in how we want to manage. So while you see many airlines around the world have been cutting capacity, we have approached it rather differently, such as availability of jet fuel in key airports that we operate to. We continue to monitor and continue to look at what contingency we may need to put in place.
4: A full report available on CNA.Asia right now. So, SIA has warned of surging fuel costs due to the US-Iran conflict still filtering through, and of course, that this is going to weigh more heavily in the year ahead. So our question this evening, are darker skies ahead for Singapore's aviation sector, and what kind of impact is this going to have on you and your business? Brendan Sobey is back on the show. Brendan is founder of Singapore-based independent aviation consulting and analysis firm Sobey Aviation. Many of you are in the sector or in affiliated sectors like trade, transport, e-commerce. Let's talk. If you have any questions, send them across right now for TalkBack.
2: 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It's TalkBack with Daniel Martin. 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
4: Brendan, good to talk to you again. Thank you so much for being here on this edition of TalkBack. Let's deal with the SIA issue first and foremost. So we heard SIA CEO Goh Choon Phong discussing earlier in the clip. We know that there are warnings of surging fuel costs and some kind of drop in annual profit as well. We're seeing the signs of it already. What's your hot take? Is this temporary turbulence, or are there going to be some deeper structural challenges ahead for Singapore's aviation sector because of the possibly long-term experience of what we're seeing now in the Mideast and jet fuel prices?
14: Yeah, well, thanks for having me again. First of all, I mean, I think it is a challenging period for all airlines, not just Singapore Airlines, given the rapid increase in fuel prices since the beginning of March. And I think Singapore Airlines is just kind of, you know, warning about the impact here that I think perhaps a lot of people were thinking Singapore Airlines is actually benefiting from the crisis. And they did in the first month, I would say, you know, picking up a lot of extra passengers that the Middle East carriers would normally fly, carrying record passengers and at a record load factor in March, in fact, and high-yielding passengers too. They picked up a lot of very high-fare paying passengers at the last second as other airlines couldn't fly them. And this boosted their operating profit in the last fiscal year, particularly in the last quarter or the last month of the year. That's what we saw the results of that were reported today. But Singapore Airlines doesn't want people, whether analysts or investors or consumers, to think that this is all great for Singapore Airlines. It isn't all great for Singapore Airlines. Like all other airlines, they are facing a challenging period now because fuel prices have increased so much, and that increase cannot be fully offset with higher fares. So there will be some pressure on earnings in this new fiscal year. So I think that's kind of the note that they were trying to strike today with some of their language and commentary following results last night.
4: Just in broad strokes, Brendan, how would you compare this to what we experienced during COVID? Because most people think COVID was far worse because of shutdowns and because of just planes just not, there was no transport, there was no travel, so to speak. But is it turning out that this is potentially deeper structural issues at play?
14: No, I mean, I don't, first of all, COVID was much of a much more serious crisis, because there's no flying at all. I mean, particularly here in Singapore, there was just cargo basically flying for almost 2 years. So this is not comparable to that crisis. I think this is perhaps more comparable to previous oil crisis, where oil prices have also increased significantly and airlines have cut capacity, and there was impact on demand as consumers cannot afford the high fares, particularly those consumers that maybe are already feeling the pinch from higher energy prices, which is, I think, more regional than Singapore. Because I think the impact on the kind of middle class and those people in some of the other ASEAN countries is more significant than here in Singapore. But that affects the general kind of outlook for airlines in the region. And I should also point out that, Singapore Airlines, generally speaking or relatively speaking, is better positioned than virtually any other airline in this region. So, but the fact is that they're still impacted. But Singapore as a hub and Singapore Airlines as an airline is relatively well positioned. There's no reason to be overly concerned here, but the fact is that, there will be a pressure on profits this year, and there will be an impact across the air transport sector in the region, and some of that will flow down and affect Singapore inevitably.
4: Singapore is a hub. Let's pick up on that point that you just mentioned, Brendan, because yes, there's the whole element of the jet fuel prices spiking, and that's having that major impact, but also air travel corridors have been affected. Major hubs in the Middle East region have been impacted as well, possibly changing routes, creating longer routes in some cases too. What's the impact in terms of Singapore as a major aviation hub in the months ahead?
14: Yeah, I mean, so really the impact I would say is on the overall sector demand from the higher costs and the higher fares that result from those higher costs. All the hubs are impacted, the impact varies a lot depending on the hub, depending on who their hub carrier is, and also, where the geography is, how much they rely on short haul versus long haul, how much they rely on Middle East. So Singapore generally is very well positioned as a hub because they're very much in the long haul kind of intercontinental connecting traffic flows, where the Middle East have been impacted and they benefit from that. But there's still the actual reality of some local demand, regional demand being impacted. So I think fewer visitors will be coming into Singapore in the months ahead, partly because of higher airfares and also partly because of capacity cuts by other airlines, not Singapore Airlines. But from a transit perspective, as a transit hub, Singapore continues to grow, has been growing post-COVID, accelerated that growth particularly in March, as some of the Middle East hubs have dropped out and have been slow to recover. But in terms of like the inbound segment, for example, that's where you could see some weakness. And then in the outbound, I think, which is Singaporeans traveling, I think, you know, you can see some decline there potentially, but you know, not necessarily in the holiday month coming up. Most people, I think, have already planned their holidays and are still going to go away. So I think inbound is probably the weaker segment of the market right now.
4: Actually, picking up on that holiday aspect, like I said, Singapore traditionally and historically, like the June holidays has been very important, family memories, school holidays, that kind of thing. But do you think that this could be the last of the normal bookings that we're seeing for a while now before, like December holidays could be quite different?
14: Well, I mean, obviously fares have gone up. So like a lot of people who would have booked their holidays for June, some of them would have booked before the fares went up. December holidays, obviously there's, you know, more people who could be impacted by the higher fares. And then, you know, the higher fares can affect, you know, whether you travel or where you travel. So there could be some impact there. But I mean, generally, I was touching on this at the beginning. I think generally speaking, the Singaporean traveler is a little bit, able to kind of weather this compared to, say, a traveler from some of the other ASEAN countries where the price sensitivity is higher and the discretionary incomes are lower. So it is a relative thing. Europe travel, of course, became more expensive. So some people might have decided to travel closer to home, either because they don't want to risk the uncertainty of flying, to Europe, or the fares had increased to the point that they were not so interested in flying to Europe. Interestingly, the Gulf carriers are back already. I mean, and they're offering quite low fares, but not everybody's comfortable flying through the Gulf because of the, you know, lingering uncertainty.
4: Recently, the closure for Spirit Airlines made global headlines. I wonder, when it comes to budget carriers for this region, have budget carriers helped in terms of the travel options? Now, are low-cost carriers going to be especially vulnerable and also open to what we saw? Is there a domino effect possibly down the pike for budget?
14: Yeah, so low-cost carriers are definitely more vulnerable in this kind of environment, because they are catering to more the price sensitive traveler, and they also have their fuel is maybe a higher portion of their cost. They don't have the premium traffic or the long haul traffic that, say, Singapore Airlines can rely on. So the budget carriers, particularly in this region, Southeast Asia, they're quite vulnerable, and a lot of them have been cutting capacity. Now, Scoot is an exception. Because Scoot is backed by Singapore Airlines, which has, is very strong financially. Singapore Airlines has fuel hedges in place, which helps kind of reduce the exposure to the higher fuel prices as well. And Scoot, benefits from that as well because they're part of the group. And they also, Scoot has a lot of transit passengers that are not flying point to point, but are in many cases actually transferring to flights operated by Singapore Airlines as well these days. So they have that traffic to fall back on. But I mean, from a profit perspective, it's almost impossible for any low-cost carrier, including Scoot, to be profitable. Interestingly, I just wrote a commentary for CNA that's being published on Monday on this subject.
4: What's the key takeaway in terms of that? Are we going to see higher prices for the budgets or less flights for the budgets, or a combo of both?
14: A combo of both. And this is what we're already saying. I mean, so, and again, Scoot's an exception because they're more of a hybrid carrier, under Singapore Airlines at this point. But if you look at the other low-cost carriers in the region, AirAsia, Vietjet, and Lion are the three big ones. They have cut capacity and they have increased fares as well. But what they've discovered is that, you know, they can't increase fares fully in terms of fully offsetting the cost of fuel, and it's just impossible. The consumers, it's too price sensitive of a market to be able to do that. So a lot of them have started cutting capacity. In the region overall, I think we've seen about a 20% cut in low cost carrier capacity And that's where you start seeing the impact on the overall ecosystem, including tourism in the region.
4: Look out for that commentary by Brendan Sobey on Monday, May 18th on CNA.Asia. On the news, or making the headlines on this Friday, May 15th edition of CNA 938's Talk Back, Singapore Airlines and its stake in Air India. And the 25.1% stake, which reported a record $2 billion US dollar loss for the last financial year. How much of a drag down is this going to be on the Singapore aviation sector, Brendan?
14: Yeah, I mean, so this is certainly a drag on Singapore Airlines. Now, it doesn't affect the Changi Airport or the average consumer or traveler in Singapore, probably. But it's something that investors of Singapore Airlines obviously have become quite concerned about. It's unfortunate that Air India has had such a difficult time in the last year. I mean, they've had a bunch of external factors or bad luck, and some would say run of bad luck. First they had the closure of Pakistan airspace, which remains closed. That started in April of last year, and that airspace remains closed, which forces a lot of flights to divert around Pakistan for Indian carriers, creating longer flights or in some cases unviable routes. Then they, of course, they had the crash in June of last year, and even in that first quarter of the last fiscal year, the June quarter last year, they were starting to bleed at quite a high rate, and that bleed has kind of continued at that high rate. A couple $1 billion lost for the fiscal year at Air India, now, of course, you have the issue of the high fuel price and the Middle East closures. Unlike Singapore Airlines, Air India has a lot of flights to the Middle East, so they have exposure to that market as well. So it's been difficult, and it's dragged down the net figure for Singapore Airlines, which is unfortunate again for the Singapore Airlines and their investors. But in the long term, Singapore Airlines remains committed to Air India and hopes at some point in the future, maybe not in the foreseeable future, but sometime in the future, Air India will turn the corner and complete their transformation and become profitable. But at the meantime, SIA has been losing a couple $100 million a month just on the Air India investment. A couple $100 million a quarter, I should say. So they lost about 800 million Singapore dollars in the last financial year, and that will continue. That kind of loss will continue for at least for now.
4: Is this going to be a lesson in terms of future partnerships and investments for Singapore Airlines?
14: Well, I think they remain committed to this investment. Like I said, they've invested in India before. They initially invested with the launch of Vistara, which was also with Tata. Joint venture with Tata, which turned into the Air India investment one, and Vistara is now then merged into Air India. They've previously invested in Virgin Australia, Virgin Atlantic. They've attempted investments in China, which didn't end up happening. They continue to be quite convinced that they need to not just focus on the Singapore market, because Singapore is a limited market. There's no domestic market. It's a small country. So they continue to think that they need to diversify. One would say they didn't learn lessons from previous failed investments, and that they remain kind of convinced that over the long term they need to continue this strategy, and that they need a market other than just Singapore in the long term. So I don't think we'll see any changes in their strategy, at least for now.
4: Brendan, thank you so much for joining us. Brendan Sobey is founder of Singapore-based independent aviation consulting and analysis firm Sobey Aviation. I'm Daniel Martin. This has been Singapore Today. Thank you for joining me.
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15: Oh no!
0: Don't worry, there's still time to try it. 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
4: Time for your latest headlines. It's 6:30 on this Friday, May 15th. Good evening. From the 2nd of November, foreign registered vehicles with outstanding fines in Singapore will not be able to apply for or renew their vehicle entry permits. Now, the Land Transport Authority says owners of such vehicles should pay their fines before they renew their permits and enter Singapore. The fines cover traffic, parking, and vehicular emissions offences. LTA says payment providers may take up to 2 days to update fine records, and adds motorists should submit VEP applications at least 2 weeks before their intended entry date. Currently, those with unpaid fines may apply for permits, but can be denied entry at land checkpoints. Singapore's health ministry will widen access to services like x-rays, ultrasound or retinal cameras, and more GP clinics linked to Healthier SG. Patients from these clinics may also have greater access to subsidized ancillary and diagnostic services, with support rolled out progressively. Health Minister Ong Ye Kung announced this at an industry conference.
16: The demand for preventive and complex chronic disease management is rising, and honestly, polyclinics cannot cope by themselves, even as we build more of them and increase their capacity. The future of healthcare is not in hospitals alone, nor polyclinics alone. It is in the community. It is in prevention. It is in population health. And it is in the relationships you build with patients over time. There is a great opportunity to anchor more patient care in primary care, and especially amongst our GPs.
4: Mr. Ong says government support for GP clinics has increased from $230 million in 2022 to $350 million last year, and the move is aimed at strengthening revenue streams for GPs as earnings from medication markups continue to decline. To improve care coordination in neighborhoods, some clinic tenders were also evaluated based on quality rather than price, and over the past year, 8 clinics were awarded contracts under this model. Singapore's Ministry of Education will increase temporary support for operators of regular school bus services in May and June, citing continued high fuel prices. The support will rise from the equivalent of 13% to 20% of transport fare revenue. MOE had previously announced temporary support measures in April to help operators cope with rising fuel costs. And if fuel prices remain high, operators will also be allowed to offset higher operating costs through a time-bound fuel surcharge from July. So the ministry says it'll update transport operators on the surcharge cap in June, and parents will then be informed of any revised school bus fares from July. MOE adds it'll continue reviewing fuel prices and adjust or remove the maximum fuel surcharge in line with fuel price movements. I'm Daniel Martin for Singapore Today Headlines, anytime on CNA 938 and at cna.asia. Time for traffic. Good evening, everybody. I am getting updates of a breakdown of the PIE to Tuas at the BKE exit and a breakdown on the TPE to PIE after Seletar Link. Also, heavy traffic on the CTE to AYE at Orchard Road exit. Ever heard of an AI brain gym? Well, that's something that just came out in the news today. I'll be learning more about that and whether it could actually help prevent or maybe delay the onset of dementia and other chronic degenerative cognitive issues. That's coming up on today's Health Matters, and that's after the news at 7. But right now, let's dive into your Asia business. Good to have you on board, everybody. Good evening. Looking at your stock market out of Singapore this Friday, May 15th. Singapore shares closing lower. The STI down 0.1%, 4,989 points. Looking next at how some shares have performed, SIA rose 2.4% to $6.42. SATS increased 0.6% to $3.25, while Seatrium Limited dipped 1.8% to $2.25. Let's talk Asian markets. We know that there were high investor interests in tech stocks that were helping with some Asian markets, but that's given way to inflation fears. We saw some treasury yields jump to one-year highs and rising bets on the US rate hike this year. What did Asian markets look like on this trading day? Lee Suan, economist out of UOB.
17: Well, a sea of red for Asian markets today, Daniel, with markets tracking the high level and closely watched summit in Beijing over the last 2 days between US President Donald Trump and Chinese President Xi Jinping, joined by a delegation of American business leaders. Interestingly, if you look at South Korea, the benchmark KOSPI fell more than 6%, retreating from a fresh record high above the 8,000 mark. The small cap KOSDAQ was down over 5%. Now, the declines look dramatic, but it's largely a sharp correction from an extreme rally, reflecting optimism that the talks between Trump and Xi could ease tensions around trade and technology exports, particularly for chip makers and AI-related stocks. Over in Japan, we had the Nikkei 225 declining almost 2%. The topics lost about 0.4%. Hong Kong's Hang Seng Index slid about 1.6%. Southeast Asian markets, Daniel, they have also ended in the red, including Indonesia and Thailand down almost 2% and 1.6% respectively. Malaysia is down 0.3%. And here in Singapore, the STI is marginally in the red as well.
4: Looking to, again, the Trump-Xi dialogue and word that US President Donald Trump saying that China's agreed to purchase oil from America. What's that done to oil prices today?
17: So we are seeing oil prices climbing today. In fact, if you look at Brent crude, which is the benchmark that financial markets look at, it's heading back above to about $109 per barrel, effectively recovering all of the losses from a week ago this time last Friday afternoon, Daniel, when Trump hinted a deal with Iran. China has not confirmed the energy purchases, but I think the gains are also coming after both presidents agreed that the Strait of Hormuz must remain open. So I think overall, the market reaction to oil prices is less about China buying US oil, perhaps also more of what it signals geopolitically, which is improving US-China trade relations. But of course, that's all coming from the combination of supply fears, given we still have Middle East tensions going on. Of course, the potential demand boost from China. But as I said, the US and China's, they have not yet released details on specific agreements.
4: Mideast tensions aside, though, how's the US dollar's current position against other major currencies, you know, specifically those in Asia, after being shaped by Fed Chair Jerome Powell's eight-year term, which has come to an end?
17: Well, if you look at the US dollar index, it's risen to an 18-day high of about 99.20 last I saw. Of course, yes, we're talking about the end of Powell's eight-year chairmanship. So that's not only the primary driver of the dollar's direction, but it's also becoming an important second-order factor or effect because of policy uncertainty and expectations. But I think if you look against Asian currencies, this seems to be playing out quite unevenly. If you look at the Japanese yen, for instance, it stands to benefit the most from any sustained decline in the US yield as rate differentials narrow. Although I must say that gains remain constrained by the Bank of Japan's cautious normalization path. Then again, of course, you have currencies like Korean won, Malaysian ringgit that tends to respond more directly to shifts in global risk sentiment and the dollar direction. And of course, we also talk about the Chinese yuan, which is slightly less responsive to the Fed transition itself. But I think overall, Daniel, the against Asian currencies, if you look at the US dollar current position, it's definitely being shaped by a combination of narrowing rate differentials and, of course, involving Fed policy expectations.
4: My guest has been Lee Suan, economist out of UOB. I'm Daniel Martin. This has been the latest on the markets and the economy here on Singapore Today.
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4: Thank you for joining me, everybody. This is a Singapore Today top story. So we heard in the news, you heard me read it out on CNA 938, Singapore regulators issuing an advisory on agentic AI platform OpenClaw. They've cited limited built-in security controls like authentication gaps. In a first-of-its-kind warning to organizations, the Infocom Media Development Authority even advised users against unrestricted access or allowing unrestricted access by these agentic AI apps to files and applications. Why? Well, IMDA says doing so may run the risk of having sensitive data leaked to other external AI model providers. More details from this report featuring CNA's Jill Newbronner.
19: IMDA also highlighted other key concerns, including OpenClaw's lack of maturity, given the limited security testing prior to its release. Over 400 cases of vulnerabilities and exposure were reported. A quarter were considered highly severe, which could have led to data theft. IMDA recommends users to use multiple platforms with narrow and clearly defined roles, instead of creating a single and all-powerful agent with unrestricted access. Human approval should also be implemented through system-level controls as a guardrail.
4: That second aspect of the recommendations was interesting to me as well, even giving advice in terms of how to start thinking about utilizing them, not creating one single all-powerful agent. But then the very nature of agentic AI lends itself towards that. A business would almost want to capitalize on one agentic AI to be all-powerful in that regard. Running a business for you, running, making sure, giving a task of raising the bottom line or increasing revenue. It's fascinating to think that we're being given this advice in an almost micro approach, like even how to use it, how to think about rolling it out in your business, agentic AI platforms. Now, OpenAI, or rather OpenClaw is an AI agent. So unlike LLM models like ChatGPT, AI agents can be designed to carry out tasks. This got us thinking, if there are warnings and advice on how to use it, are we even ready for mass rollout of agentic AI? Joining me on this edition of a Singapore Today top story, Abhishek Singh, Head of Security Engineering for Singapore at Checkpoint Software Technologies. It's a global cybersecurity company, somewhat of an expert as well on OpenClaw. So let's talk about that first. Abhishek, thank you so much for joining me. Hi.
20: Thanks for having me. Happy to be here.
4: So, okay, maybe just on the basics again, just explain to my listener who might still be a little bit unsure about the difference between an agentic AI platform versus an AI platform that's based on LLM models.
20: Yeah, so if you look at it, right, in 2022, we started off with the LLM. So basically, typically, you had a chatbot, and that is a time AI was becoming more consumerized. Anybody with a phone can pick up an app, put in the prompt, and get an answer in a natural language way of doing things. So right away, straight in 2026, it's basically what we are talking about is an agent which is connecting to many, many LLMs. We may it be OpenAI, Anthropic, right, so on and so forth, to basically do and perform actions in an autonomous way. So it has moved from a user way of doing things or using a platforms to basically an agent, which is a digital human doing a job on behalf of you. For example, today, if I have to book a flight to go to Malaysia, right, I have to look into the ticketing platform, which ticket is suitable for me, which hotel is suitable for me, right? I have to spend some time to do a research to find out what is the right flight and the right hotel for me. Instead of that, how about you have a friend, a digital human who can do the same job on behalf of you. It can connect to your email platform. It can connect to your ticketing platform. And you just have to tell them that you need a flight and a hotel based on my past user behavior analysis. It will go and basically fetch the right flight and the hotel, book it everyone for you, everything for you, and send an email notification. So that's where we are looking at. So moving from a consumer consumer-based way of using AI app that was quite prominent in 2022, 2023, and even in 2024, moving towards an agentic way of doing things where agents are behaving like a digital human. Daniel.
4: That example you gave was great because by its very nature of what's being able to do, whether it's getting those tickets for you, it's going to need access to your email. It's going to need access to your calendar. It's going to need access to your files, your photos folder, maybe. It's going to need access to your travel itinerary plans, your previous itineraries on your Excel sheets, things like that. So there is this, it's baked in almost, this idea that the AI, the agentic AI, is going to need a very unified approach in that sense. We've seen some of the big guns do quite well with the agentic AI. We've got Microsoft Copilot Studio, we've got LangGraph, Salesforce Agentforce, Crew AI, Claude Code, Agent SDK. So what is the situation here with OpenClaw? And what do you feel about this first ever advisory that's been issued by the IMDA against it?
20: Yeah, so if you look at the emergence of platforms, not just OpenClaw, but like OpenClaw reflects a broader shift towards AI agents, which is autonomous agents. As well, you mentioned, Daniel, that can interact with the system, it can execute tasks, it can perform operational decisions with minimal human involvement. While all this looks great from productive opportunity in future, it also has inherent cyber risk. And if you, IMDA advisory is timely and pragmatic, I would say, and it highlights really that agentic AI has introduced a new risk profile. We do see a rapid adoption of OpenClaw, and it is basically also moving from an experimentation phase to a real usage, including the business workflows. So if you talk about the top core concern that these AI agent has, basically three powerful capabilities, right? Access to the internal sensitive data, they have exposure to untrusted external content, and the most importantly, their ability to act autonomously, make decisions on behalf of you. So in a way, this creates a new attack surface where the prompt injection, memory manipulation and credential abuse can have downstream compromise. So in a way, if you can influence an agent, Daniel, today, you can influence the entire systems and the enterprises.
4: Is that right? So let's talk about OpenClaw specifically a little bit more. Reportedly holding or having hundreds of vulnerabilities exposed. What does that say about the majority of these systems today? Because on the developer's end, many people might be wanting to urgently push out their versions so that they can gain some kind of market share. On the other hand, there are the security and risk profile issues and maybe threat actors trying to utilize agentic AI platforms to gain access to your systems. What does this say about the majority of the systems today?
20: Yeah, so if I have to point out a very specific thing, and that's very important because as what you mentioned, OpenClaw can interact with your systems. It can interact with your operating system. It can connect to your external tools. It's not about how many vulnerabilities. A single vulnerability may have a major impact, and because it is connecting to your internal sensitive data. And if I talk about late April 2026, and I talk about only the critical vulnerabilities with severity rating, we actually have over 10 CVEs on OpenClaw. So the idea basically is, while this thing will continue to amplify from an organization perspective, it's about having a proactive approach to move from looking just at the defensive controls, also look at the offensive controls. You need to understand today how many agents that you have in your environment. May it be running on your endpoint, may it be running on your cloud infrastructure, your on-premise environment, or your SaaS platforms, as what you mentioned, Copilot Studio, right? And again, once you have the discovery and the visibility, wrapping up around the governance is important. And again, think from an attacker point of view, because attackers are using these agents as well. So once they are looking at your organization from outside using these agents, the vulnerability discoveries are much faster. And you will realize sometimes there is no vulnerability, but there is an exploit that was hidden. And this basically can be easily uncovered with an agentic attacker. So the way moving forward is we need to think like an agentic defender, same like an attacker, where basically we can see how our agents look like from outside to inside, and definitely inside to outside. How do we basically put a governance control and perform enforcement in a dynamic way? Because static policies are not enough. If an agent today, maybe an OpenClaw, get into performing nefarious activities, it may be connecting to your email infrastructure. Imagine it started deleting the email. So that is basically important in terms of moving forward approach, Daniel.
4: And some of those actions that it could be taking could be influenced by what you described earlier on as well, the gaslighting that can be happening, the memory poisoning that can be happening?
20: Exactly. Yeah, that's right.
4: Okay, this sounds
20: so
4: like...
20: So if you look at it, if you look at it from a memory manipulation just now, so imagine an attacker can actually secretly implant poisoned or harmful information within the memory or a long-term context. So what's going to happen after that, the agent will start learning from that poisoned information, right, and start executing nefarious activities in other future context sessions as well.
4: Which leads me to my main point of today's interview. And I know you said, you know, this is why it calls for protocols and important steps and good steps that have been taken by MDA, for example. But my big question is, if such vulnerabilities and such long-term consequences are so potentially prevalent amongst even the top agentic AIs that are out there, are we even ready for mass rollout and adoption of such tech among our businesses, let alone individual users?
20: I would say it's not either or. We are ready. Yes, we are ready for the wider rollout in the right context with the right safeguard. What we are not ready today is the unconditional default trust deployment. And that exactly the case study is all about, right? And if you look at it, agentic AI are genuinely very transformative. They really bring productivity gains, may it be in the field of research, customer support, software development, and operations. So from my perspective, the answer would be a contextual rollout. Identify the low stake and the well-bounded use cases like internal research, drafting summaries, code assistance in a sandbox environment, which can move faster, right? Whereas if there are high stake or customer facing or the regulated workflow use cases, it can be in a planning phase while the other controls are catching up or to be deployed with enterprise-grade agentic platforms rather than experimental open source tools. So I would say that to close off, accepting the risk of giving an agent broader capability should be an intentional decision, not by the product or a default configuration. Nobody reviewed it. That's the cultural shift that advisory is really trying to drive today.
4: What do you think about that element of the advisory that says, try and resist creating an all-powerful agentic AI and in fact use them in silo, different agentic AI agents for different roles? Is that... will that yield still the same transformative benefits as what you described can be gleaned from agentic AI?
20: Yes, I think it exactly points to what IMDA is signaling towards a safer and a more controlled AI design. Do not rely on a single all-powerful AI agent. It's highly risky. Instead, use multiple AI agent system which has clear rules. Example, decisions, execution, validation. This will improve accountability, auditability, and security. Each system should have limited access as per the least privilege policy to reduce the data and operational risk. Built-in security checkups should basically be done to help to catch errors and hallucination before it can even act.
4: How do we think, like you said earlier on, like a defender?
20: Yep. So from a defender point of view, the most important, as I would say, that it's important to start from, for example, if you're building AI agents, you're building AI applications, right? Red teaming is very important to understand how robust your agentic platform is. There may be a possible prompt injection attack, a possible content moderation. So it's important to understand where do your agentic platform stands in terms of security considerations. And again, at the same time, while you are testing this out, it's basically understanding from outside to inside of your infrastructure how the exposure of agent looks like. So that's discovery and visibility and goes into observability. Once you have this particular layer as an agentic defender, I would say that wrap around a governance framework to understand the risk that basically is there in your environment based on different frameworks. It can be OWASP Top 10, it can be NIS, AI risk management framework. There are many out there basically in this industry. Do that governance and eventually look at performing enforcement. So this enforcement can be done at various levels. You can do it at the AI gateway, or you can implant a software development kit or an SDK within the application itself. So the idea is really, from an agentic defender perspective, is to look at two parts of it. One, as I mentioned, look at discovering it, wrapping around a governance framework, protecting it. Another aspect would be the way the attackers are using agents today to discover vulnerabilities, How about we also use a similar capability as an agentic defender to look into the exposure and see whether the exploits or the vulnerabilities that are discovered can actually be exploited in the customer environment. So I would say that as an agentic defender, you have to look both from an offensive angle as well as defensive angle.
4: Don't expect that it's going to be waterproof. There will be these notions of the breakthroughs of bypassing the filters, so to speak. And also, I guess, focusing in that sense on what your agent can do once it has been tricked as well.
20: Yeah, so I think it has two aspects, right? So as I mentioned previously, dynamic analysis or dynamic policy enforcements are important. So today, for example, Daniel, you have an agent, right? And this agent has access to your emails, for example, right? And this agent, you have given a least privilege permission. It can only delete or read your emails or kind of like only archive emails it can read and delete. So that's basically, you have set up an agent, you have this policy. Now, think beyond, right? So what happened was this agent got hallucinated, right? So now it's a behavior.

0: Have you been experiencing hives that keep coming back? 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Learn more about CSU at ICU.sg. That's ISEEU.sg. 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
1: That are looking for the least cost option, can we keep up to date with the amount that are being churned out?
2: So I would say that to this particular point, awareness is important, right? So again, for enterprises, they can actually implement necessary guardrails, as we spoke about. They can think like an agentic defender. But to your point, what about people like us, right? Who has their personal devices, right? So I think one of the things that I will recommend strongly is do not use the agents blindly, right? Do not give unrestricted access. Reduce the access and limit the integration. And the most important thing that I want to tell everybody, make sure there is a human in the loop, right? So if your agent has the permission to send emails on behalf of you, modify files or execute workflows, please put an approval process in place. So even though you are running agents on your laptop, it is connecting to your emails, but there has to be a human in the loop, which will really help. Last but not the least, for every individual out there, I would say that use every input, right, as untrusted, right? So basically, if your agent is connecting to your various tools, anything that is being produced, look at it from a perspective that it can manipulate the system. So be more vigilant. I would say that is the most important thing as an individual of using these kind of agents, example, OpenClaw on your laptops. And we have seen these scenarios in the past where OpenClaw got hallucinated because of the permission that was given and the behavior, and it really created something massively nefarious.
1: 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This has been a Singapore Today Top Story.
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8: Have you heard of an AI brain gym? Now, you would have heard about it on today's edition of your news update. It is absolutely fascinating, and I wonder whether it can actually prevent or delay the onset of dementia or other chronic degenerative cognitive issues. That's coming up on today's Health Matters. Stay tuned. But first up, it's your latest news on this Friday, May 15th. Good evening. You're tuned into Singapore Today. And as you know, if it happened today, I'm talking about it today. Good evening, everybody. A grand send-off for U.S. President Donald Trump in Beijing as he wraps up an historical summit with his Chinese counterpart Xi Jinping. Now, both sides have stressed progress in stabilizing bilateral relations despite deep differences. The U.S. leader received a warm farewell as he departed aboard his Air Force One.

0: Chinese Foreign Minister Wang Yi saw him off at the airport, alongside school children waving American and Chinese flags. Now, earlier today, President Xi and Trump attended a working tea and lunch and strolled through Beijing's walled leadership garden, Zhongnanhai. Mr. Xi described the visit as a milestone reaching many outcomes. The two-day summit paved the way for talks that covered an array of pressing issues, including Iran, trade, and Taiwan. Mr. Trump said both sides agreed Tehran should not obtain a nuclear weapon and that China was not preparing to provide military support to Iran. On trade, the U.S. president said fantastic deals had been reached with Beijing, though no new agreements have been announced. Taiwan also emerged as a major flashpoint, with Mr. Xi warning that mishandling the issue could push both countries into conflict. Still, the American president struck a warm tone when speaking about him.
1: He's a man I respect greatly, become really a friend. We've known each other now 11 years, almost 12 years, it's a long time. And we've settled a lot of different problems that other people wouldn't have been able to settle. And the relationship is a very strong one.
0: CNA's Tan Su Hui explains some of the key takeaways from today's round of meetings.
2: Well, what a whirlwind of a summit it was over the last 2 days. But today, the key takeaways were happening at Zhongnanhai. That was the office of China's top political leadership. While many words were being used to describe the talks, historic, landmark, milestone, Mr. Xi saying that both sides have reached consensus on international issues and reached many cooperation deals. Mr. Trump saying it's an honor to be here and he hopes to be back again. And this is really in line with what the Foreign Affairs Ministry put out in a statement earlier today, saying that both sides had reached a new agreement and a new status of their ties called the Constructive Strategic Stable Relationship. And that really signifies that there's going to be a more sustained, stable relationship over the next 3 years and possibly beyond. And we really saw this light-hearted moments, a warming of ties also in Zhongnanhai when they took a stroll, Mr. Xi showing off to Mr. Trump the ancient trees, even telling Mr. Trump that he's going to send rose seeds over to the U.S. But back to the deals, we haven't heard much about the deals from China's side. We heard a lot from the U.S. side. But even up till 3 p.m., the Foreign Affairs Ministry did not have much substantive remarks, even when reporters asked about agricultural deals, semiconductor exports, as well as rare earth exports.
0: Japan is closely watching the outcome of the Trump Xi summit in Beijing. Tokyo says it hopes closer ties between the United States and China will contribute to global stability. Government spokesperson Minoru Kihara says Japan is gathering information and assessing any possible impact on the country. Tokyo is also arranging a phone call between Prime Minister Sanae Takaichi and U.S. President Donald Trump following his visit to Beijing. Japanese officials are reportedly keen to hear details of the summit discussions, particularly on regional issues such as Taiwan and China's export controls on rare earth elements. Meanwhile, Russian President Vladimir Putin is also expected to visit Beijing. The Kremlin says the trip could take place really soon. Mr. Putin is expected to discuss President Trump's China visit with President Xi Jinping, while also focusing on bilateral ties between Russia and China. U.S. President Donald Trump has suggested the search for Iran's enriched uranium could be primarily for public relations. He made the remarks during an interview with Fox News. Mr. Trump said he would, quote, feel better if he was able to get hold of it, end quote. CNA's Atelier Edwards has more.
3: The U.S. has been insisting Iran transfer uranium outside the country and shut down its nuclear program. Israel has made similar demands as well. But Iran has been asking for nuclear talks to be dealt with at a later stage. The issue has been a key sticking point in truce negotiations between Washington and Tehran. President Trump has flagged that he is, quote, not going to be much more patient in reaching a deal. And talks have been stalled since Washington rejected Tehran's most recent proposal. Mr. Trump had called it totally unacceptable, while Iran accused the U.S. of what it described as unreasonable and excessive demands. Meanwhile, Iran's foreign minister, Abbas Araghchi, says that ongoing negotiations are being hindered by a lack of trust. He added that his country is open to China's help to resolve the Middle East conflict. Mr. Araghchi also stated that all ships are allowed to transit the Strait of Hormuz unless they belong to countries engaged in conflict with Iran. America has been maintaining its blockade on Iranian ports in the Strait of Hormuz as Tehran enforced its presence as well. Tensions have certainly jolted the world's economy and spiked energy prices. South Korea's finance minister has warned that the country is starting to feel the impact of prolonged fighting in the Gulf. Ko Yeon-chol has flagged that consumer prices have been rising despite strong export data, and he has promised proactive steps to stabilize supply chains.
0: Japanese Prime Minister Sanae Takaichi is scheduled to make a two-day visit to South Korea next week at the invitation of President Lee Jae-myung. Ms. Takaichi will make a stop in President Lee's hometown, Andong City, in North Gyeongsang Province, and Seoul's described it as a reciprocal gesture after Mr. Lee traveled to the Japanese Premier's home, Prefecture of Nara, earlier this year. Well, Seoul says the leaders will discuss ways to deepen bilateral ties and strengthen cooperation on regional and global issues, including the situation in the Middle East. Well, the pair first met on the sidelines of the APEC summit in South Korea's Gyeongju City last October. Mr. Lee has since sought to improve ties, describing the two countries as neighbors sharing a front yard. Relations between the two sides have long been strained by historical grievances linked to Japan's occupation of South Korea, which lasted 35 years. Japan's defense ministry is reportedly considering exports of surface-to-ship missiles to the Philippines as Tokyo moves to strengthen its regional security presence amid concerns over China. Reports say Manila has expressed interest in acquiring Japan's Type 88 surface-to-ship missiles. Japan's self-defense forces fired one of the missiles during the Balikatan military exercises earlier this month. The Type 88 missile has a range of more than 100 kilometers. Japan is said to be considering transferring missiles from its current military inventory as it phases them out in favor of a newer model. Tokyo has also signaled possible transfers of Abukuma-class destroyers and TC-90 aircraft to Manila. Analysts say the move reflects Japan's shift in defense export policy, and last month Japan revised its long-standing rules on overseas transfers of defense equipment, lifting restrictions on arms exports to allow the sale of warships, missiles, and other weapons abroad. Beijing has criticized the move. Taiwan's Coast Guard showcased the last of its 12 new high-tech ships that are equipped to carry missiles during war. The new vessels, which are based on a warship fleet from the Taiwanese Navy, will play a supporting role in facing Chinese military operations around the island. The latest Anping-class catamaran patrol ships are highly maneuverable stealth vessels with the capability to attack larger warships while at Taiwan's shores. Taiwan's Ocean Affairs Council Minister Quan Biling says the island's coast guards now perform duties beyond their traditional roles in the face of growing challenges surrounding Taiwan. Headlines anytime on CNA 938 and at CNA.asia. Heading to the roads of Singapore, it's your latest traffic. I'm getting details of an accident, three accidents actually. One is on the PIE to Tuas after Eng Neo, causing congestion till Adam Road. The next accident's on the PIE to Tuas after Jalan Yunos. And there's also an accident, Keppel Road to the city after AYE Tuas, avoid lane 3. Got a breakdown, BKE. No, sorry. The breakdown's on the PIE to Tuas at Whitley Road entrance. As for your weather, it's cloudy for the rest of the day. Tomorrow, expect thundery showers, mainly over northern and eastern Singapore in the late afternoon. Temperature range, 24 to 34 degrees Celsius.
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0: Jackie, what story from last week, local story, am I referring to?
6: The ERP is going to increase by $1.
0: It is indeed! Congratulations!
7: Yay. I think it's Powerbank.
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0: Wonderful news! Congratulations! You best!
9: The boy was caught licking a straw from an iJuice vending machine.
4: So you see, it really was. By Friday,
5: you'll know.
4: Got it! Thanks again for playing the game on Singapore Today with me, Daniel Martin. 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
5: To our winners, enjoy those premiums. And yes, you now have bragging rights as our first ever winners on the Singapore Today game.
10: Got it!
11: If it's a matter of health, it matters. Health Matters
10: with Daniel Martin.
0: An AI brain gym. Hi, everybody. That's what matters on today's edition. Let's talk on Health Matters. I am learning about what's just been in the news, and that is SingHealth Polyclinic actually collaborating with Young An Inc. They're trialing this AI-powered brain health playground. So what it does is it actually combines mental and physical exercises to help slow cognitive decline in older adults with mild cognitive impairment. I wonder, how far is this going to go towards preventing dementia or other cognitive decline issues associated with age? Let's learn more about this AI brain gym on today's edition of Health Matters. I'm joined by a clinical associate professor, Tan Yap Chuan, Director of Research and Primary Care Research Institute, SingHealth Polyclinics. Professor Tan, hello there.
11: Hello, Daniel, and good evening, everyone.
0: This is so interesting. Okay, how would you describe what this AI brain gym is like and what it's going to look like as well? Because this could be potentially rolled out even at the community level, right? And even in homes, I hear.
11: Absolutely. That's our aspiration, that the brain health playground will work, especially to slow down cognitive decline among our more senior residents in Singapore. And we are able to reduce the incidence of dementia that will really drastically affect the quality of life of those affected by it.
0: I see. Okay, what will it look like? Is this something that you're playing on an app? Is this something on virtual VR goggles? What is the interaction, the UI, going to be like?
11: Right. So to be more accessible to especially our senior who are not unfamiliar with playing games with their own TV monitor, this is exactly what we aspire to do with the brain health playground, that the elderly can actually play games with the help of a console. And that's all. There's no additional accessory and other equipment that will hinder the widespread use of this brain health playground.
0: What are the games based on? Are these are not like your PlayStation 5 kind of very high action kind of situation games. Can you describe what the games actually look and feel like?
11: Okay, the conventional games just require to be very agile with your limb movement. But for the brain health playground, the difference is that there will be a virtual instructor giving information to the player, and this requires them to follow the instructions. And what kind of activities are we talking about is that the activity required to interpret their signals, their instruction. For example, I just give you a sample for illustration, it's much easier to understand, is that they will feature, for example, a square. And with a square, you're supposed to perhaps form a circle around, with your arms to form a circle. So when they will not give you the form a circle with your arms, but they'll show you a figure and you interpret according to the earlier instructions. So what happened is that the instructions will be relayed to you. You need your brain to process it to give the right output. That means the right type of output means the movement that is required in order for you to score. So if you make mistakes, you score less. Okay, you do it correctly, of course you score. And then, of course, with time, you go on to the next stage. There are multiple sets of exercises, all right? And if you complete one round, then you are able to progress to the next round. And with each round, it's getting more and more complicated, more complex.
0: But
11: so
0: is
11: this
0: it fun
11: is the, how the games are being structured. Oh, you're very
0: must be fun,
11: I think.
0: That's the thing, no? If not, people won't play, no?
11: Correct. Don't forget, the players are not us. The players are the senior people. So, so far, this is part of the trial.
0: Okay.
11: So we want to prove that it really works. And we already have enrolled about 12 subjects. Okay, these are all senior people aged 60 and above. Mm-hmm. And already we get feedback, at least from one senior man, that, actually he enjoyed, and he's now at stage 7. And he's really giving us the feedback, he enjoyed, and he wants to go further and further. So that was a very good feedback. We're quite heartened that they enjoy it. That's the main point. So the idea is to play your way to a sharper mind. Isn't that fun?
0: That is the idea. But you know what? It's over the years. So I've hosted this health show for like over 20 years now. And there have been so many different games that have been trialed in terms of whether or not it could have impact in terms of staving off cognitive decline or even preventing dementia. I mean, many years ago, I remember there was one that was like, it was a Japanese game that was very similar to like a Japanese drinking game. Of course, there was no alcohol involved, but there was like, you know, coordination with the slaps and the hands. And there was like a little, it was an action game that people would play in a circle. And then there was, of course, the pachinko-style game that was trialed a little while ago as well. We keep seeing these trials. How is the... what's the likelihood of this one proving successful? How is it done elsewhere, overseas? And what is the hopeful outcome here?
11: Right. So, you're right. Yes. Many games around, but very few will really involve your brain to process the instruction. So that's different. And what gives us the confidence why we select this brain health playground? Of course, you have mentioned correctly, there's Yang Yen In. It's from South Korea. And they have actually completed a trial, a small pilot. I mean, not really pilot. It's a small trial that shows the value of this brain health playground to retard the progressions of cognitive decline. So we are very, of course, very happy to know the result. It has been published just a few days ago. So it gives us confidence that this brain health playground is likely to work. Because I don't think Koreans and our multi-ethnic Asians are that different. Mm-hmm. Of course, we do not import wholly. Okay, we understand there's some cultural difference. So in the original brain health playground, they have games, rather some intellectual exchange for the players to say, okay, what do you do when you're in spring, summer, autumn, and winter? And then, of course, that's quite irrelevant to our same climate all year round.
0: Yes.
11: So we actually modify the games to suit our local population. And we hope that this customized brain health playground will really cater to our local population.
0: I see. That's good. I like the localization aspect. That's very important. But also the fun factor and, of course, the evidence-based approach. Hence, that's why we're doing this trial aspect as well. Speaking of, talk to me a little bit more about this idea of the dual task training and what is that link between dual task training and cognitive decline or prevention of cognitive decline?
11: So our brains have different parts of the brain, right? To serve different functions. So, you know, when you see something, it's actually go through your eyes and go to the brain. That's one area. So what happened is that you have the instructions from the virtual instructor, and then the instructions given to you is being processed because it's your visual input, right? And of course, your auditory input because they speak to you, okay? So you listen and you see, and then you process it in your brain, but at a different level for your appropriate output, meaning your the correct actions, maybe some movement of the arms, maybe kicking up the legs and things like that. So it has to be compatible. And so this is what we call dual task. That means there is not only the cognitive the brain processing of the instructions, you also move your limbs, which is the physical part. So it's combination of simple, safe exercises that an older person can do. At the same time, the brain are being activated we will call it the rewiring of the connections of the brain. Mm. So hopefully with that, it helps to reconnect all the so-called the brain connections, right? Link up the brain connection so that the brain can function more efficiently. So this is, a very simple way to explain it.
0: What has evidence shown thus far about something like this in terms of its measurable impact? Is it better suited for persons that have already shown early signs of cognitive decline? Or is this potentially even suitable prior to any kind of early symptoms?
11: Yes. So, of course, from a medical perspective, the current approach to managing people with mild cognitive impairment is virtually nothing. There's no drugs for it. Of course, there are games for it, but we have not objectively evaluate, because it's difficult. For example, it has been known to say that, oh, you play mahjong, okay? Because playing mahjong also need your intellect, right?
0: Yep.
11: It's a way to it. But how much mahjong do you play to say that, oh, this quantity of mahjong playing will lead to better cognitive health?
0: I think mahjong lovers will be willing to test for you as long as you want.
11: Right. Well, we need to be constantly giving them the mahjong game. For science, we have to be very, very objective. We have to measure it very accurately. So that's the reason why the Brain Health Playground, being a trial, is being staged at one of the polyclinics. But eventually, it's not going to be in a healthcare setting. You can easily do it in, for example, even at your own home. So you're at a convenience, you can play anytime and you can repeat the games if you love it. Of course, to be a bit more accessible, because in a home, there are many other issues, right? Your perhaps your internet and all that. But you also, we are planning also to stage it at the Active Aging Center, which has been sprouting all over the island. It is the hub of geriatric care. Our elderly can easily access it. It's just down their flat downstairs. So we want to scale across if the current trial proof is value. Yeah. And we are really looking forward to the results.
0: And who knows if it is successful as a trial and we go into a larger scale rollout, maybe create, I don't know, competitions or ways for them to interact with other neighborhoods and neighborhood players, just create that, you know, almost esports kind of feeling that could actually help with people wanting to take this up.
11: Wow, Daniel, I love your idea. That's absolutely possible, I think. But again, let the trial run and complete soon so that we have at least some ideas whether you work and how well it works and which group of patients or which group of adults that it will work even better. Nothing stop us, the younger ones, from playing the games. I've tried personally and actually it's not that simple. Mm. So I hope everybody will enjoy it once we scale it up.
0: We need a viral game, like a Candy Crush kind of situation that every adult will want to play and also prevents dementia. Wouldn't that be amazing? But let's talk about this trial. So it's starting off. How many people involved? Where? How long will it go for? What are the basics we need to know?
11: Okay, so the first phase of the trial, we are actually enrolling 60 senior adults, age 60 and above. Okay, but to be put it in a more scientific research frame, then 30 of them will be actually allocated to the games, randomized, okay, meaning it's like a flip of coin, and so that there is no biasness. And then 30 will receive what we do. Currently, we hardly do anything. We give some information of how they can maintain their cognitive health through regular exercise. This is what we do currently. We have no more tools to add on. But with this Brain Health Playground, so there's half of the study population will be using it. So we are going to compare these two groups. One with the Brain Health Playground and the other one is the conventional usual care.
0: Yes.
11: So we are trying to see.
0: So we're trying to see. Go ahead.
11: Yeah. So we have to see comparing the two groups over 16 sessions by the group playing with the games and compared with nothing. I mean, of course, we assess even the control group, meaning the group with the usual care before and after, compared with the group that is playing the game before and after. Mm. So these are the results that we can show whether it is effective to delay. And we not only assess the cognitive health, we also assess the physical health, the muscle strength, because they're moving, you know. Each game lasts about 20 to 30 minutes. And we also assess their quality of life to see whether they're happier or not after playing the games. So these are the parameters that we are looking at. But what is most important is how do you know that they have cognitively improved?
0: Yeah,
11: right?
0: Yeah.
11: So we actually paired it up with our virtual reality assessment tool. This tool, we already mentioned it in an earlier study that we have validated, that it can monitor your day-to-day functions. So we have to compare before and after using this tool to see whether a person actually has improved in their cognition, whether their mind is sharper or not.
0: Mm-hmm. But great point that you mentioned earlier on as well. Let's not think that this is the magic bullet. Okay, it's a multifaceted approach towards cognitive decline prevention from a medical point of view, isn't it?
11: Oh, absolutely. Yes. There are other factors that are very important. Your diet must be good. You need to go on with the usual physical activity. In fact, you should intensify if possible. But of course, at your own capacity. I mean, we come from diverse background. Do whatever is comfortable. Do whatever is appealing to you, is fun to you. Then that is what our aim is going to be.
0: Long-term sustainability is best that way as well at the end of the day. Prof, when do you think we can see the results of those 16 trials? Later this year, next year?
11: Currently we are quite happy with the enrollment rate because, you know, it's a spread of good words around, right? That, oh, it's fun and all that. And our participants went around spreading the message. So they are bringing on their friends to come. But we are really, truly targeting those that, well, at least they self-report that they have some memory lapse.
0: Sure.
11: So this is where we want to target this group of players.
0: Yep.
11: So let's see how fast. We hope that we can finish it at least in a year's time because they have to go through 16 sessions. Don't forget about that.
0: Mm-hmm.
11: And we know the elderly, we have to be very accommodative. Ideally, they finish in 8 weeks, but we allow them in case they have other activities. Let's say they want to go for vacation, then there'll be some delay in finishing the session. That's perfectly all right. We want to be a more real-world feel of the trial.
0: Right, as opposed to saying one every week over 8 weeks, that kind of thing.
11: Oh, yes. I think the more frequent you play, actually, you're getting better with your brain.
0: Look, if it's a good game, I'm playing it very frequently. That's all I'm going to say. But, Prof, I can't wait to see the results of this. I hope you'll come back and talk to us when we get the analysis and the results and maybe the next steps of where this can point towards. I look forward to that. Thank you for your time today. Clinical Associate Professor Tan Yap Chuan, Director of Research and Primary Care Research Institute, SingHealth Polyclinics. We've been talking about whether an AI-powered brain health playground could help prevent cognitive decline and how a new trial aims to answer that. This has been Health Matters. I'm Daniel Martin. Thank you so much for joining me.
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0: Jackie, what story from last week, local story, am I referring to?
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0: It is indeed. Congratulations.
7: Yay. 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
0: Wonderful news! 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
15: Got it!
0: That was a wonderful, 8-9 weeks of By Friday, you'll know. Thanks everybody for playing. If you loved it, you want to see it coming back, don't forget to WhatsApp across and say that you want to play more By Friday, you'll know on Singapore Today. 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
16: Good evening, I'm Daniel Martin with your latest news headlines here on Singapore Today. Singapore's health ministry will widen access to services like X-rays, ultrasound, or retinal cameras in more GP clinics linked to Healthier SG. Patients from these clinics may also have greater access to subsidized ancillary and diagnostic services, with support rolled out progressively. Health Minister Ong Ye Kung announced this at an industry conference.
17: The demand for preventive and complex chronic disease management is rising. And honestly, polyclinics cannot cope by themselves, even as we build more of them and increase their capacity. The future of healthcare is not in hospitals alone, nor polyclinics alone. It is in the community. It is in prevention. It is in population health. And it is in the relationships you build with patients over time. There is a great opportunity to anchor more patient care in primary care, and especially amongst our GPs.
16: Mr. Ong says government support for GP clinics has increased from $230 million in 2022 to $350 million last year. And the move is aimed at strengthening revenue streams for GPs as earnings from medication markups continue to decline. To improve care coordination in neighborhoods, some clinic tenders were also evaluated based on quality rather than price. Over the past year, 8 clinics were awarded contracts under this model. With greater focus turning to preventive care methods within the community, Muhammad Bahajaj has more on a new AI program being trialed to help fight dementia, one that could soon be coming to a neighborhood near you.
18: Called the Brain Health Playground, it uses motion sensors and speech recognition to test the mind and body at the same time. This helps enhance cognitive health, especially for those with early signs of dementia. Structured as a game, it turns treatment into thrill while staying safe and accessible.
19: The program doesn't require somebody to have a wearable device or complicated equipment to use it, making it very easy for older adults to use, especially those who are not familiar with technology. Now, doctors and care teams can also access a patient's progress remotely, allowing them to respond and provide support if patients need any assistance.
18: Each participant will go through 16 sessions across 8 to 12 weeks, with studies showing improved cognition through the program. With no effective medication for the condition and dementia prevalence rising, such preventive methods are becoming more important.
20: So all this has already been proven to be of tremendous stress on the healthcare financial system. So if we are able to intervene early, especially now we also have very good tools to identify those at risk, then early interventions allow the interventions to actually take place, and hopefully with better outcome, fewer people will end up with end-stage dementia.
17: The primary care system is indeed changing fast. It has to change because of shifting demography. As our population ages, we must build a healthcare system that lasts and is sustainable. And so we're shifting care upstream towards prevention and anchored in the community and closer to where people live. And primary care is at the heart of this transformation and this shift.
18: The program is currently on a trial in Eunos Polyclinic. Plans are for it to be expanded after the year-long pilot, with aims to scale it up to community centres and even homes.
16: That report, you also heard from Associate Professor Tan Yap Chuan, Director of Research at Sing Health Polyclinics, along with Health Minister Ong Ye Kung. I'm Daniel Martin for Singapore Today. Headlines anytime on CNA 938 and at cna.asia. At the end of the trading week, let's see how our stock market has fared. It's time for Asia Business. Good evening, everybody. Looking to the Singapore STI first and foremost, down 0.1% to 4,989 points. Next, I'm looking at how some shares performed. SIA rose 2.4% to $6.42. We've got SATS, which increased 0.6% to $3.25, and Seatrium Limited, well, that dipped 1.8% to $2.25. For the latest on the markets and the economy, I'm joined by Lee Suan, economist out of UOB. Suan, welcome back. Let's look to our Asian markets and the performance across the board today. We saw high investor interest in tech stocks, but that kind of gave way to some inflation fears as well, which saw Treasury yields jump to one-year highs. There were also rising bets on a U.S. rate hike this year. Not forgetting, of course, investors looking to any kind of concrete outcomes, some business outcomes from the Trump-Xi dialogues. Let's talk Asian markets today, May 15th.
1: Well, a sea of red for Asian markets today, Daniel, with markets tracking the high level and closely watched summit in Beijing over the last 2 days between US President Donald Trump and Chinese President Xi Jinping, joined by a delegation of American business leaders. Interestingly, if you look at South Korea, the benchmark cost fee fell more than 6%, retreating from a fresh record high above the 8,000 mark. The small cap cost that was down over 5%. Now, the declines look dramatic, but it's largely a sharp correction from an extreme rally, reflecting optimism that the talks between Trump and Xi could ease tensions around trade and technology exports, particularly for chip makers and AI-related stocks. Over in Japan, we had the Nikkei 225 declining almost 2%. Topics lost about 0.4%. Hong Kong's Hang Seng Index slid about 1.6%. Southeast Asian markets, Daniel, they have also ended in the red, including Indonesia and Thailand down almost 2% and 1.6% respectively. Malaysia is down 0.3%. And here in Singapore, the SCI is marginally in the red as well.
0: Looking to, again, the Trump-Xi dialogue and word that US President Donald Trump saying that China's agreed to purchase oil from America. What's that done to oil prices today?
1: So we are seeing oil prices climbing today. In fact, if you look at Brent crude, which is the benchmark that financial markets look at, it's heading back above to about $109 per barrel, effectively recovering all of the losses from a week ago this time last Friday afternoon, Daniel, when Trump hinted a deal with Iran. China has not confirmed the energy purchases, but I think the gains are also coming after both presidents agreed that the Strait of Hormuz must remain open. So I think overall, the market reaction to oil prices is less about China buying US oil, perhaps also more of what it signals geopolitically, which is improving US-China trade relations. But of course, that's all coming from the combination of supply fears, given we still have Middle East tensions going on. Of course, the potential demand boost from China. But as I said, the US and China's, they have not yet released details on specific agreements.
0: Mideast tensions aside, though, how's the US dollar's current position against other major currencies, you know, specifically those in Asia, after being shaped by Fed Chair Jerome Powell's 8-year term, which has come to an end?
1: Well, if you look at the US dollar index, it's risen to an 18-day high of about 99.20 last I saw. Of course, yes, we're talking about the end of Powell's 8-year chairmanship. So that's not only the primary driver of the dollar's direction, but it's also becoming an important second-order factor or effect because of policy uncertainty and expectations. But I think if you look against Asian currencies, this seems to be playing out quite unevenly. If you look at the Japanese yen, for instance, it stands to benefit the most from any sustained decline in the US yield as rate differentials are narrow. Although I must say that gains remain constrained by the Bank of Japan's cautious normalization path. Then again, of course, you have currencies like Korean won, Malaysian ringgit that tends to respond more directly to shifts in global risk sentiment and the dollar direction. And of course, we also talk about the Chinese yuan, which is slightly less responsive to the Fed transition itself. But I think overall, Daniel, the against Asian currencies, if you look at the US dollar current position, it's definitely being shaped by a combination of narrowing rate differentials and, of course, evolving Fed policy expectations.
0: Let's check in to Japan right now, where wholesale inflation has spiked in April. It's said to be the fastest pace in, 3 years now? And the corporate goods price index also up 4.9% in April from a year earlier. And that's as the war in Iran boosted oil and chemical goods prices. What's this doing to stir up sentiment where Japanese markets are concerned?
1: Yeah, we did see a sharper than expected wholesale inflation print, which has materially shifted sentiment primarily by reinforcing a more hawkish Bank of Japan's narrative, also amplifying concerns about the energy-driven inflation shock and policy uncertainty that we're seeing all over the world. And I think, of course, if you look across Japan markets, first and foremost, we look at the bond market. I think we've seen the stronger inflation print coming out, triggering a sell-off in Japanese government bonds, pushing the 10-year yield up to multi-decade highs. And of course, all the underlying concern that the Bank of Japan may be behind the curve in responding to inflation. But if you look at the FX market, I think sentiment has become more nuanced rather than directional. I think we have, on one hand, expectations of tighter policy offering some support to the Japanese yen. But on the other hand, the same energy shock is also negative for the Japanese yen structurally as well. And last but not least, of course, across Japanese equities, Daniel, direction has been more cautious. I think the higher wholesale inflation implies continued cost push pressures on firms, particularly in energy intensive sectors. So I think overall for now, we do still expect the Bank of Japan to remain in a period of pause, including June, before a subsequent hike to 1% for the third quarter, which we believe will be the terminal rate.
0: So, and let's head on over to Vietnam, because the World Bank is expecting Vietnam's economic growth to slow to 6.8% this year from an expansion of 8% last year, saying the country's outlook does still remain solid, but the risks remain elevated in the near term. What are we talking about? What are some of the potential risks that this could be pointing towards?
1: Well, I think if you look at Vietnam's growth slowdown, so we're talking about, as you mentioned, from about 8% last year to 6.8% this year. I think that's a reflection of a combination of external as well as domestic risks. Externally, we're talking about weaker global demand, trade uncertainty, geopolitical tensions, particularly energy price shocks, which are all weighing on Vietnam's export-driven economy. And then if you look at domestically, they have rising inflation, strains in the Vietnam banking sector from rapid credit growth, and high corporate leverage as well. So all of that posing near-term vulnerabilities. And of course, at the same time, Daniel, structural factors in Vietnam, such as heavy reliance on exports as well as foreign investment, all of that is amplifying sensitivity to shocks that we're seeing from globally. So I think overall, although the medium-term outlook remains strong, the risks that I've mentioned do create a more challenging and uncertain near-term growth environment for Vietnam.
0: Next, across the causeway to Malaysia, where the economy grew in the January to March quarter, but at a slower pace. We saw GDP expanding 5.4% in the first quarter from a year earlier. That slowed from 6.3% the final quarter of 2025. What kind of impact is this having on the ringgit's strength?
1: Well, still, Daniel, the Malaysia ringgit remains Asia's best performer this year with a gain of almost 3%. But you're right, Malaysia's economy actually grew faster than initially estimated in the first quarter, despite a sharp slowdown in March. And that was largely supported by resilient household spending and AI boom. I think if you look at the ringgit overall holding about a 0.4% decline against the US dollar from earlier today following the data. But the currency continues to be helped by strong domestic fundamentals along with foreign inflows into bonds as well as equities. According to the Malaysia Central Bank, coordinated policy efforts within the government are also providing support. Oh, we had the BNM, which is the central bank, holding the key rate at 2.75% last week, saying that the fundamentals in the Malaysian economy should underpin its resilience to the Iran war. If you look against the US dollar, we are looking for the Malaysian ringgit to trade around 4.02 by the middle of this year. Against the Sing dollar, we are looking for the ringgit to trade around 3.12.
0: All right, and back down and across the causeway through to Singapore, where Singapore shares closed lower, the STI down 0.1% to 4,989 points. So, and the winners, losers, and most traders stock for the day.
1: So winners today, Daniel, Jatin Matheson, SIA, DFI Retail, the losers, Venture Corp, SGX, Singapore Telecommunications, and the most traded stock today, Genting Singapore.
0: A break is needed after that sea of red today, I'm sure, for people in your sector and industry. But what is firmly on the agenda for next week? Any key business and financial developments to monitor?
1: Well, I'll start here in Singapore, where we do get April non-oil domestic exports data released on Monday. We'll also possibly be getting Singapore's final first quarter GDP numbers on Friday. No major monetary policy decisions from the major G7 central banks. But here in Asia, we do get China's LPR fixing and Bank of Indonesia's decisions will be eyed, though both are expected to keep policy unchanged, both happening on Wednesday. We do have, Daniel, the G7 finance ministers and Central Bankers Summit in Paris. That's happening between 18 to 19 of May. I believe topics that will be discussed will include global imbalances, trade tensions, FX policy. And also for those keeping an eye on the US-Iran geopolitical front, we have the Israel-Lebanon ceasefire agreement that's actually due to expire this Sunday, the 17th of May.
0: So, and have a great weekend. Thank you for your input today. My guest has been Lee Suan, economist out of UOB. I'm Daniel Martin. This has been the latest on the markets and the economy here on Singapore Today.
2: Witnessed an accident? Saw something unusual or interesting? 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
21: It's a Singapore Today top story with Daniel Martin.
0: Singapore expects its imported cost pressures to pick up and to broaden in the months ahead. This is according to the Monetary Authority of Singapore and the Ministry of Trade and Industry. We know that we've got the blockade in Strait of Hormuz having that ripple effect on everything that we use and consume. Here's Sean Wong, Supply Chain Director of Food Supplier Poon Huat, speaking to Talking Point host Steve Chia on the latest Talking Point episode entitled Why Prices Are Rising Across Singapore.
22: One thing that all these items have in common is packaging. So plastic is generally made from oil, okay, right? And we've seen about at least a 15% increase in our packaging costs to date, right? And we expect more to come going forward.
23: Oh my gosh, so it sounds like just about everything somehow is connected.
22: Yep.
23: In fact, is there anything in this shop here that will remain the same price-wise, that will not be affected?
22: Definitely not. I think everything in this store has come here either by plane, by sea or by truck. So okay, given the fuel oil crisis, we expect everything to be impacted.
0: Everything's connected, as we heard from that clip. And we know that there are rising costs, and we're going to see that trickle-down effect to everything. I mean, we saw this BBC News report about packaging for this popular brand of chips in Japan, switching from its coloured packaging to a black and white packaging. Why? Because ink that they've been relying on for the colour packaging does come through the strait as well. We're seeing strong demand for travel, though, in Singapore during the upcoming June holidays. And we talked about that in an earlier edition of Singapore Today. People still snapping up cars, COE prices hitting record highs. Singaporeans still buying condos and flocking to property launches. We saw that almost sold out weekend launch at Tengah, the first ever private residence for the Tengah township. Jeff Ng is joining me, Head of Asia Macro Strategy, Sumitomo Mitsui Banking Corporation. My question today, is there a lag between higher prices and how Singaporeans are reacting? Jeff, these costs are rising. We've been talking about it on shows, at Talking Point, on Singapore Today, on Asia Business. It's being covered everywhere. But does it seem like Singaporeans are still spending strongly and not either not feeling the pinch or choosing to ignore?
24: Good evening, and thanks for having me. I think we are starting to see the prices getting increased. Not all items are being increased yet, and we are bracing for more increases over the coming few months. If we look at the most direct and the fastest in terms of the reaction, it has been the pump prices. So we've seen the prices edge up from, I think, for normal petrol, maybe less than $3 per litre towards more than $3, maybe $3.40 or maybe close to $3.50 at the peak. And I think we haven't seen the general increase yet. Yet we see, I think, in terms of the retail sales, they're also quite seasonally affected as well. Let's say the Lunar New Year period, we saw stronger growth in the retail sales number, and then the March numbers showed some moderation. And looking into the breakdown, we also noticed that, you know, the spending has been quite uneven. It looks quite concentrated on, let's say, motor vehicle sales, I think partly because of the higher COE prices. So growth was close to 13% year on year. Recreational goods, computer items, I think they were also growing at double digits. But that may also be attributed to, let's say, higher prices of computers. We all know that there's some shortages due to the AI boom. Then whereas the department stores, I think there's been some contraction on a year-on-year basis. So it reflects that I think consumers are selective due to the current unevenness, and many of it could be distorted by price effects, even though we are still quite inelastic at this stage. And once we feel the higher prices, I think that will be more apparent going forward.
0: Interesting. Yeah, okay. Because, yeah, we did see those March retail sales increase by 4.8%, actually. And you're right about the technology front. If you're trying to buy SSD now, the price will increase a lot. Please be careful when you're buying SSDs. Buy your 4 terabytes a long time ago, I hope. Let's talk about general optimism. Could that be playing a part here? Is there a sense of optimism? Because I guess we're buffered by the fundamentals being fairly strong in the Singapore economy and the Singapore market as well. Is there this notion that there's this general optimism that the Warner run will be short-lived? Hence, this idea of we're not going to see or make those changes immediately.
24: I wouldn't frame it as general optimism. I think if we just think back not too long ago in 2022, there was a similar episode during the Russia-Ukraine conflict. Then the prices also started to increase by quite a lot as well. Singapore had more than 6-7% kind of inflation. So I think we've been through that, and that's only in the recent past, like 3-4 years back. And I believe that there's a lot of uncertainty regarding how the situation may pan out. Last year, we also noticed that the tariff rates may be changing week on week, month on month, or maybe even every single day.
0: Yeah.
24: So I think there has been perhaps some degree of hope that this situation will end quickly. But I think as we have seen from all the general warnings, some of the expert advisors, this situation, the situation may be a bit more sticky. Yeah. Because even if the street is reopened, the traffic will take time, and also there'll be some countries, I think they want to stockpile and regain back of the stockpiles that they have depleted.
0: And just dealing with that backlog is going to take months and months and months, potentially as well. You mentioned the petrol pump prices being that first place that maybe we encountered the price increase. I think the next place that we're going to encounter it is electricity and tariffs as well. We do know that maybe in the first quarter you didn't feel it, but again, that was because that electricity was generated with LNG that was purchased prior to this current situation, where we saw the Straits tensions result in limiting the shipments. So this next batch, that's where we're going to feel it, I potentially think as well. So electricity tariffs, household adjustments, business adjustments, what kind of behavioral patterns are you already starting to see potentially?
24: Indeed. I think when we talk about, let's say, the petrol prices increases, they may affect the people who are driving. There's still maybe a majority of commuters who take public transport, so the prices are still quite stable. And then many of the packaging or goods and services, the prices are fixed, so they may not increase over the past months. But I think I will expect them to be increased over the coming year as well. And like what you correctly mentioned, it will be very likely that we will see another round of tariff in terms of the electricity tariff adjustments. I think the good part is that if the households and consumers feel that it's, let's say, a small part of the disposable income, negligible, and maybe can able to be absorbed, then perhaps it's still okay. But if it's more bigger ticket items, any 1% increase, I think will be a harder sort of like pill and a more bitter pill to swallow. So I expect perhaps I think some diversion, maybe some reduced spending or activity to get around some of it, especially if it's quite broad-based. I think we also got to consider the current economic situation as well. It's quite uneven. There's some sectors that's more affected by AI, automation, and I think there's been a lot of concern about whether it's going to take jobs. If that happens, then of course, we will have more issues going forward. So I think we are balancing this current geopolitical situation with also technological advancements, disruptions that will cause a lot of unevenness. There will be some who will be more resilient and others who will be more vulnerable.
0: Having said that, as we remember from the COVID period, human behavior is sometimes hard to explain. A lot of people expected a lot of restrictions in terms of spending during COVID, and boom, we saw in terms of renovations, property, and revenge travel after that. And could there be an element of inflation fatigue that'll set in that could impact behavioral changes?
24: It could be. I think in terms of the inflation fatigue, because there's also been concern, not just in Singapore, but also in the region as well, that the cost of living has gone up far too high. For example, in Japan, where we are, for me, I'm quite familiar with in terms of my organization, you've seen the price increase, whereas let's say the wages could have been a bit more stable. So that has really impacted on commuters who then perhaps in terms of if let's say their housing prices have increased by too much, they may have to live further away from Tokyo, or perhaps change a bit of their spending pattern as well. So I think that does sort of like pose some risk due to the fact that you do have to balance the cost of living also with the sort of like wage growth and the opportunities that we are seeing at this stage. So I think it's also got to do with personal situations and perhaps the cost of living.
0: Well, let's not forget,

0: Have you been experiencing hives that keep coming back? 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
1: Of within the next month, or it could drag on for months and months to come. For example, the Russia-Ukraine conflict is already in its fifth year and counting, but the impact seems to have fizzled out with the world coping on. So yeah, we have to watch for whether the world continues to be affected or the world can find a way to move without this dependence on, let's say, 20% of the oil coming in from the Strait of Hormuz, and also other items like fertilizers and also the refined oil products.
2: Jeff, it's always a pleasure. Thank you for putting time aside to speak to our Singapore Today listeners. He's head of Asia Macro Strategy, Sumitomo Mitsui Banking Corporation, Jeff Ng, on this edition of a Singapore Today Top Story. I'm Daniel Martin.
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7: Now, the best of A Letter to Myself with Joel Chua.
19: Thanks so much, as always, for joining us as we bring you the highlights from the inspiring conversations our guests shared with us recently. An icon in Singapore's entertainment industry reflects on how he's evolved over 40 years in front of and behind the camera. A couple who gave up well-paying jobs to teach adults how to code and maximize AI. A lady who used to run billion-dollar global brands and now helps top C-suite leaders be more effective in their roles. They're among our guests who shared with us their journeys and their letters to themselves, and we hear from them once again in just a little while. But first, here's the news. A grand send-off for U.S. President Donald Trump in Beijing as he wraps up a historic summit with his Chinese counterpart.

0: But Xi Jinping, both sides have stressed progress in stabilizing bilateral relations, despite deep differences. The U.S. leader received a warm farewell as he departed aboard Air Force One. Chinese Foreign Minister Wang Yi saw him off at the airport, alongside school children waving American and Chinese flags. Earlier today, President Xi and Trump attended a working tea and lunch and strolled through Beijing's walled leadership garden, Zhongnanhai. Mr. Xi described the visit as a milestone reaching many outcomes. The two-day summit paved the way for talks that covered an array of pressing issues, including Iran, trade, and Taiwan. Mr. Trump said both sides agreed Tehran should not obtain a nuclear weapon and that China was not preparing to provide military support to Iran. On trade, the U.S. president said fantastic deals had been reached with Beijing, though no new agreements have been announced. Taiwan also emerged as a major flashpoint, with Mr. Xi warning that mishandling the issue could push both countries into conflict. Still, the American president struck a warm tone when speaking about him.
1: He's a man I respect greatly. Become really a friend. We've known each other now 11 years, almost 12 years. It's a long time. And we've settled a lot of different problems that other people wouldn't have been able to settle. And the relationship is a very strong one.
0: CNA's Tan Su-hui explained some of the key takeaways from today's round of meetings.
2: Well, what a whirlwind of a summit it was over the last 2 days. But today, the key takeaways were happening at Zhongnanhai. That was the office of China's top political leadership. While many words were being used to describe the talks, historic, landmark, milestone, Mr. Xi saying that both sides have reached consensus on international issues and reached many cooperation deals. Mr. Trump saying it's an honor to be here and he hopes to be back again. And this is really in line with what the Foreign Affairs Ministry put out in a statement earlier today, saying that both sides had reached a new agreement and a new status of their ties called the Constructive Strategic Stable Relationship. And that really signifies that there's going to be a more sustained, stable relationship over the next 3 years and possibly beyond. And we really saw this light-hearted moments, a warming of ties also in Zhongnanhai when they took a stroll, Mr. Xi showing off to Mr. Trump the ancient trees, even telling Mr. Trump that he's going to send rose seeds over to the U.S. But back to the deals, we haven't heard much about the deals from China's side. We heard a lot from the U.S. side. But even up till 3 p.m., the Foreign Affairs Ministry did not have much substantive remarks, even when reporters asked about agricultural deals, semiconductor exports, as well as rare earth exports.
0: That was CNA's Tan Su-hui reporting. Well, Japan is closely watching the outcome of the Trump-Xi summit in Beijing. Tokyo says it hopes closer ties between the U.S. and China will contribute to global stability. Government spokesperson Minoru Kihara says Japan is gathering information and assessing any possible impact on the country. Tokyo is also arranging a phone call between Prime Minister Sanae Takaichi and U.S. President Donald Trump. Japanese officials are reportedly keen to hear details of the summit discussions, particularly on regional issues such as Taiwan and China's export controls of rare earth elements. Meanwhile, Russian President Vladimir Putin is also expected to visit Beijing. The Kremlin says the trip could take place, quote, really soon. Mr. Putin is expected to discuss President Trump's China visit with President Xi Jinping, while also focusing on bilateral ties between Russia and China. Well, President Donald Trump has suggested the search for Iran's enriched uranium could be primarily for public relations. He made the remarks during an interview with Fox News. Mr. Trump said he would, quote, feel better if he was able to get hold of it. CNA's Otelli Edwards with more.
3: The U.S. has been insisting Iran transfer uranium outside the country and shut down its nuclear program. Israel has made similar demands as well. But Iran has been asking for nuclear talks to be dealt with at a later stage. The issue has been a key sticking point in truce negotiations between Washington and Tehran. President Trump has flagged that he is, quote, not going to be much more patient in reaching a deal. and talks have been stalled since Washington rejected Tehran's most recent proposal. Mr. Trump had called it totally unacceptable, while Iran accused the U.S. of what it described as unreasonable and excessive demands. Meanwhile, Iran's foreign minister Abbas Araghchi says that ongoing negotiations are being hindered by a lack of trust. He added that his country is open to China's help to resolve the Middle East conflict. Mr. Araghchi also stated that all ships are allowed to transit the Strait of Hormuz unless they belong to countries engaged in conflict with Iran. America has been maintaining its blockade on Iranian ports in the Strait of Hormuz as Tehran enforced its presence as well. The tensions have certainly jolted the world's economy and spiked energy prices. South Korea's finance minister has warned that the country is starting to feel the impact of prolonged fighting in the Gulf. Ko Yeon-chol has flagged that consumer prices have been rising despite strong export data, and he has promised proactive steps to stabilize supply chains.
0: Otelli Edwards there. Well, still in the region, Japanese Prime Minister Sanae Takaichi is scheduled to make a two-day visit to South Korea next week at the invitation of President Lee Jae-myung. Ms. Takaichi will make a stop in President Lee's hometown, Andong City, in North Gyeongsang Province. Seoul described it as a reciprocal gesture after Mr. Lee traveled to the Japanese Premier's home prefecture of Nara earlier this year. So, Seoul says the leaders will discuss ways to deepen bilateral ties and strengthen cooperation on regional and global issues, including the situation in the Middle East. The pair first met on the sidelines of the APEC summit in South Korea's Gyeongju city last October. Mr. Lee has since sought to improve ties, describing the two countries as neighbors sharing a front yard. Relations between the two sides have long been strained by historical grievances linked to Japan's occupation of South Korea, which lasted 35 years. Japan's defense ministry is reportedly considering exports of surface-to-ship missiles to the Philippines as Tokyo moves to strengthen its regional security presence amid concerns over China. Reports say Manila has expressed interest in acquiring Japan's Type 88 surface-to-ship missiles. Japan's self-defense forces fired one of the missiles during the Balikatan military exercises earlier this month. The Type 88 missile has a range of more than 100 kilometers. Japan is said to be considering transferring missiles from its current military inventory as it phases them out in favor of a newer model. Tokyo has also signaled possible transfers of Abukuma-class destroyers and TC-90 aircraft to Manila. Analysts say the move reflects Japan's shift in defense export policy. Last month, Japan revised its long-standing rules on overseas transfers of defense equipment, lifting restrictions on arms exports to allow the sale of warships, missiles, and other weapons abroad. Beijing has criticized the move. Taiwan's Coast Guard showcased the last of its 12 new high-tech ships that are equipped to carry missiles during war. The new vessels, which are based on a warship fleet from the Taiwanese Navy, will play a supporting role in facing Chinese military operations around the island. The latest Anping-class catamaran patrol ships are highly maneuverable stealth vessels with the capability to attack larger warships while at Taiwan's shores. Taiwan's Ocean Affairs Council Minister Quan Bi-ling says the island's Coast Guard now performs duties beyond their traditional roles in the face of growing challenges surrounding Taiwan. Back home now, 12 coffee shops have upgraded their toilets or begun deep cleaning works under government grants aimed at improving public toilet hygiene standards. The works come under the Coffee Shop Toilet Renovation Grant and Deep Cleaning Grant. Azida Mohammed tells us more.
4: The grants were introduced following recommendations by the Public Toilets Task Force to address persistent cleanliness issues in shared facilities such as coffee shops and hawker centres. Since applications opened in November last year, the authorities have received over 170 eligible applications. As a condition of the grants, operators must ensure cleaners are properly trained and certified under the Happy Toilet program. NEA and SFA have also taken enforcement action against errant operators. About 280 enforcement actions were taken in 2025, with more than 200 involving coffee shop owners for hygiene lapses, such as failing to maintain sanitary fittings in good working condition.
0: And that's the news here on CNA 938. For headlines anytime, stay with us. You can also get those headlines and the full stories on cna.asia. Quick check on the traffic situation at this time of the evening. We have got an accident on the PIE towards Tuas after Jalan Yunos. An accident also on Keppel Road towards the city after the AYE Tuas exit. Please avoid lane 3. And a vehicle broken down on the PIE towards Tuas after Ingo Avenue. Do drive safely wherever you are. Weather-wise, tomorrow now, have your umbrellas still at the ready. Thundery showers expected to be mainly over the northern and eastern parts of Singapore tomorrow in the late afternoon. Temperatures tomorrow hitting 34 degrees Celsius.
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0: Thanks so much, as always, as we once again we bring you the highlights from the inspiring conversations our guests shared with us recently. Our first guest is a pillar of Singapore's entertainment industry for over 40 years. Najib Ali has been pushing boundaries in front of and behind the camera. Actor, comedian, rapper, host, talent show judge, director, executive producer, Najib's versatility is matched by his creative vision. He first captivated us, of course, in the 1990s as the unforgettable co-host of the iconic talent search program Asia Bagus. Many of us, of course, will remember that. For around 5 years during this time, Najib was living and working in Japan. And he shares with us first how that experience shaped his creative sensibilities.
7: You see, I think at the end of the day, I always focus on who are my audience. What am I giving to them? What am I showing them? How am I making them happy? And what is the feedback that's coming? And this is before social media. And those things are, for me, I learned so much from them, because every time they do a program, they pay very big attention to how the audience are feeling. And they have a lot of talking, they have a lot of feedbacks, and this is before social media again, I said, and they go to the ground, there are many people go to the ground, and then they look at what is wrong with us, you know, they listen to the audience. And then that is the biggest lesson here, because for me, I don't drive. So I take the MRT, I take the bus, I eat at Nasi Lemak stall, I go to hawker center. And my source of inspiration till today is the people that stop me and talk to me about, hey, I wish I want to see this show, lah, Najib. You know, you always forget about the old people, bring them back to the show. Or, you know, you never go to Indonesia and listen to this person. So these are my lyrics of the script and the lyrics of my work.
0: The source of inspiration.
7: My source of inspiration.
0: Is there one specific example you can share with us where one of these spontaneous conversations you've had with people, you know, resulted in something that eventually became a production or an idea?
7: Actually, many. So if I started, I mean, I can remember is, came back, and then I remember that Manny Marchi they like 80s music, you know, they like 80s music, and then nowadays, and suddenly there was a lot of like techno music, like music was moving so fast, and then they were nostalgic, and there wasn't no program about that. So I was thinking, okay, maybe let's bring all the icons of the 80s and icon of the 90s. So then the program becomes not just about singers in the 70s, it works so well, it becomes Singapore Get It is a very Singaporean name, right? I mean, like an expression, right?
0: What does it mean?
7: I think it's easy to say great lah. I mean, we cannot say it.
0: Okay.
7: Get It, it's like great Singapore. So we have the 70s Get It with all the 70s singers and 80s. And all these singers that I brought in is because of the names that the people that met me on the street or the people that talked to me, I want this star. And I want, can you please look, where is this person going? I said, okay, let's look for whoever, Uji Rashid, or names like Ismail Harun, or I never heard before, or they've been in Australia maybe, or they've been living in Canada, and find out whether they can come back. And even Anita Sarawak, right? She came back, and then I did a show called Speak of the Diva, you know? So these are all because the audience wants it.
0: Right.
7: Yeah, because the ground wants it.
0: You have experience both in front of the camera and behind the camera as well as a producer, executive producer. How different is the Najib Ali in front of the camera and the one behind the camera?
7: Well, very big different, right? In front of the camera, I have to be the jovial, the happy-go-lucky, you know, knows exactly what fun is and have the joke in every word that is very witty. But at the back, I have to see the bigger picture. And sometimes they get cross, you know. Sometimes when I do, when I was hosting, and then suddenly I realize that the singers are not ready yet. And I say, cut! Because, and then my producer or the director say, Najib, you are a host here. You cannot say cut. I have to say cut. So sometimes I forget. But because of that, I mean, it's an occupational hazard.
0: You got to crack the whip sometimes.
7: Yeah. But sometimes it's very unhealthy for my crew.
0: Why is it unhealthy?
7: Because then I'm not giving them the autonomy to do what they want, right? I have to let go.
0: Right.
7: So this let go is a lesson that I learned in life. Also, I have to let go.
0: Okay. Are people who work with you sometimes behind the scenes, are they sometimes surprised when they see that side of you? Because they have the image of you, you know, the jovial, the you know, colorful persona, right?
7: Yeah.
0: Are they sometimes surprised when they see the other side of you?
7: So being Najib Ali has a plus point. Meaning, the people that work with me, they come to me to work with me in my production houses, they all know about my work. They all know about Najib Ali, not just Najib Ali, but the work that he has done on television, on stage, and everywhere. So I think they come in because they love of the product, not just about Najib Ali, but also because of the product, or because of the genres that I do and the people that I work with. And I think at the end of the day, it's about that. I mean, it's not about, you are not working for me, you're working for the community. Because at the day, your name will be there, right? Producer, script writer. So you have to be proud of that. So I always tell them, you're not working for me, you're working for the community, because it is the trust that is given to me. So I think at the end of the day, we don't talk about whether you like Najib Ali. You know, if you like what you do, you like the product, then it's cool to be with working with me.
0: You've been in the industry for over 40 years now, right? And a lot of part of that career, that journey has been spent identifying talent and building talent.
7: Yeah.
0: Working on the Barani series,
7: yeah.
0: Are you still surprised by what you found?
7: Yes. That's the beauty about being Najib Ali, again, as an executive producer and director. It's amazing how these people really, in the process of doing so, they come to me, hey, Abang, I didn't know I can do that lah. You know, and then I didn't know that when I read the script, there is something about the script that makes me feel that this is a song that I did 3 years ago that I didn't know that I can actually, I use that feeling to do this, to express how I feel. So these references are very important in popular culture. Songs are made because you remember the songs. You know, you see someone who act, and then you act it up so well that you remember the act. See, the point of the art, I think, the point of what I do, entertainment, is as a point of reference, not because I want to be a legend or I want to be a rock star or ambassador, but I want to be a point of reference where the generations who come, they say, hey, you know, you think you cannot do it? Last time, in the 2000 something, there's Najib Ali do this program called Berani Lakon, no? or Gere series, or Kopi O Teh Tarik. They did it already. And then there was in the program, something happened, the clothes were so beautiful, I don't know what. So that reference, I'm succeeded. If you ask me, I succeed in being who I want to be as a point of reference to an industry or to an art form.
0: The industry icon, Najib Ali. Early in our conversation, of course, you probably would have heard us make reference to Berani Lakon, which was the talent competition program produced by Najib, aired earlier this year. In our conversation, Najib also shared with us, of course, what he'd say in his letter to his younger self.
7: So I would say, from all my journeys, because I go ups and downs and, you know, and I see many things, failure and success and pressure and stress, I think I would probably say to my younger self, whatever is meant for you will be yours. Yeah, because, and whatever stage of life you are at that moment is supposed to be, because I think you are enough at that particular time. I say this because my job, sometimes you are always challenged and you're always comparing yourself. You're always competing, oh, my program is better than yours, I'm singing better than that. But sometimes you forgot that there is, you have to evolve, right? In anything, you have to evolve. I learned this word, I really love it. No revolution, no changes without personal evolution. Now, personally, you have to evolve with technology, with the people around you, with the success, with the failure. So I think it's important for you to know that, okay, I'm enough. I'm thankful at this moment that I need to see myself from here to somewhere.
0: Mm.
7: But if I'm not grateful and enough at that moment, then I think you'd be lost.
0: Right.
7: Then you'd be greedy and be lost.
0: Thank you so much for sharing that. Can I pick up on one of the things that you shared about that quote that you just shared with us? There is no revolution without personal evolution.
7: Yeah.
0: How has Najib Ali evolved? If you compare Najib Ali when he first entered the industry and the Najib Ali today, what's the most significant evolution?
7: My evolution is based on the people that I work with. Every space of my life, I am as good as the people that I work with. I am as good at the people that has contributed to my idea and I have worked with them. I think this industry is not a shiok sindri industry.
0: What does that mean, shiok sindri?
7: It's like you're on side or target. I'm good. I'm, you know, this is what I see it. But it's not. It's not you. It's about us. It's about we, yeah, because we are putting a presentation, right? That's why I say presentation is a present. So it is a present to the people. So that's why we are always doing a presentation, because it's a gift.
0: Mm.
7: So when you give a gift, you have to be very good all the time. So I evolve with the people as much as I evolve with my work, with the people that has contributed and shared and supported and validated my work.
0: Right.
7: So, and there is different all the time.
0: Mm. So you see the value today. You appreciate a lot more the value of being part of an ecosystem.
7: Yes, and not an ego system.
0: Oh, I like that. Wow. Did you come up with that on the spot? That is the Najib Ali magic for
7: you. Thank you.
0: I'm going to use that. Can I use that?
7: Sure, please.
0: And I think a lot of our listeners will use that also.
7: Yeah.
0: You're part of an ecosystem, not an ego.
7: Ecosystem. Yeah. I mean, I think maybe I've read it somewhere. It's not me. I mean, I read it, I'm sure.
0: Yes.
7: Yeah.
0: Brilliant. I'm going to remember that.
7: Yeah.
0: The first thing that you shared with us in that letter to your younger self was you are meant to be where you are supposed to be.
7: Yeah.
0: Right. Were there points in your journey where you were questioning, am I meant to be here at this point in time?
7: Yeah, so there are many points of my life. I mean, I travel a lot, you know. Like, for example, when I was asked to go to Japan, and there's a lot of things that, because I was always on the air, I was there. And people in Malaysia know me, Indonesia know me, Thailand know me, Taiwan know me. I mean, they were the show that's regional. It was the first program regional. And there was a lot of pull and push, and you know, there was a lot of people say, come join our open up company with me. So there was a lot of these offers.
0: Mm.
7: But I knew at that time I was supposed to be in Japan, because I love it, because I need to learn as much as possible, because the people in Japan were giving, Japan was supporting me. They understand and they like the idea of this novelty, the kawaii culture that I'm representing in their culture. So everything it was a lot of curiosity around it.
0: Mm.
7: And I like curiosity. And I believe that was what makes me always alive, always growing, because of the curiosity, I think.
0: Right.
7: I was very pleased when I realized that that's what I need to be. That is a space around me, because I am enough at that particular moment. Because then, and I'm very happy that I stayed, because then I gather a lot of knowledge and experiences from the Japanese to do what I'm doing there for my community. So Japan was a space where I feel that I can absorb a lot of things. It's like I'm living like a sponge at that particular time. In Singapore, it was just too small, but I didn't know what to do with it, because I didn't get any inspiration from that. There's not much to think. When I'm away, and then I realized, wow, there's so much to do. So Japan was quite a home for me. Yeah, if you want to put it that way. Yeah, and I was feeling comfortable, although I don't speak the language, but the people around me want to speak English. You know, I said, Najib, don't speak the Japanese, because we want to learn we want to learn our English. So I said, okay, yeah, then so that was good friend. There was good job. There was good space for a sponge like me.
0: Another message in that letter to your younger self was, you are enough.
7: Yeah.
0: What does you are enough mean to you, especially for someone who you know, is so well known in the industry, and with that kind of fame, I guess, comes expectations as well.
7: Yeah, this is the problem, right? We are in the world of expectation, right? Nowadays, even like, I mean, when we talk about reach, impression, followers, likes, and all that, right? It's overwhelming for me, right? So if you see that as an outside thing, and then you'll be very unhappy. So the idea of enough is that I have to go within. And saying that, okay, now that I'm this age, 60 years old, I'm not going to run after fashion again. I should not be fee for more anymore. But I need to know that my experience and wisdom has some value. And how does that work for my work? How does that work for my audience? I think that is something that I need to think about. So I mean, not meaning at certain point of your life, you will look at it in Japan and maybe that, okay, if I don't feel like you are enough because you are a sponge, you are learning stuff, you are attracting stuff, you're having all these offers. So if you look at, oh, I want to be more and more and more, I think it will never be enough. You know, whether it's money, whether it's fame, whether it's having material gain, you will never be enough. So the idea of being thankful and being enough keeps me going, keeps me my flask full all the time.
0: A career of over 40 years in the entertainment industry, the iconic Najib Ali sharing with us his journey and his letter to himself. When we continue in just a little while, a man who lost his job during the pandemic became an entrepreneur and today runs 4 heritage-inspired businesses, one of them inspired by his grandmother's herbal tea recipes. Stay with us for that conversation on this highlights edition of A Letter to Myself on CNA 938. The news is coming up shortly. Let's take a look at the traffic situation. In the meantime, we have an accident on Keppel Road towards the city after the AYE Tuas exit. Please avoid lane 3 there. A vehicle broken down on the PIE towards Tuas. This is after Ingenio Avenue. Another one stalled on the PIE towards Tuas after Clementi Road. And we've also got heavy traffic on Biddeford Road towards Cainhill Road after Orchard Link. Please drive safely wherever you are. About 2.5 minutes to the 8:30 news. Good evening.
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0: It's 8:30, good evening. A whirlwind 2 days of diplomacy between the leaders of the world's two biggest economies has wrapped up. US President Donald Trump and his Chinese counterpart Xi Jinping have lauded ties following the historic summit, even as details on unreported deals brokered remain scarce. CNA's Angela Lim tells us more.
16: President Trump was treated to a rare and private tour of the Waldorf Zhongnanhai compound in the final hours of this summit. It is a former imperial garden and now the leadership compound of China's top officials. And after a grand send-off for the US president as he boarded Air Force One, complete with youth performers waving flags of both China and the US. But beyond the pomp and pageantry, deep divisions still persist. Focus now on whether any major breakthrough was made on tough issues such as trade, the Iran war, and Taiwan. The American leader says he did not discuss tariffs during the summit. Well, he also made no commitment on Taiwan and said arms sales to the island was discussed. President Xi had issued a stark warning on Taiwan that any mishandling of the island on the US side could lead to conflict. On the Iran war, the White House said both leaders shared a desire to reopen the Strait of Hormuz and agreed that Iran cannot have a nuclear weapon. President Trump telling the media he is running out of patience for a truce with Iran as talks between the two sides remain deadlocked.
0: CNA's Angela Lim. Malaysia's economy grew 5.4% in the first quarter from a year earlier. It's slightly above expectations despite mounting global headwinds. The pace exceeded both the 5.3% forecast by analysts and the preliminary government estimate. The expansion was supported by firm domestic demand and continued strength in exports linked to the artificial intelligence boom. CNA's Afifa Arifin has more in this report featuring the governor of Bank Negara Malaysia, Abdul Rashid Ghaffour.
17: Growth was driven mainly by household spending, investment activity and continued strength in E&E exports, supported by global demand for AI-related technologies and data center services. Bank Negara Malaysia says domestic demand remains resilient, supported by low unemployment, wage growth and continued government support measures, including fuel subsidies. But policymakers are also warning that external risks are mounting as the conflict in the Middle East pushes up energy prices and disrupts global supply chains. Still, the central bank says Malaysia's economy is expected to remain within the forecast growth range of 4 to 5%.
18: Malaysia's strong fundamentals will continue to underpin the economy's resilience. Domestic demand is expected to remain strong, driven by sustained household spending and forthcoming investments. On the external front, we have taken into consideration the effects of the Middle East conflict on commodities, tourism, global growth, and sentiments. However, the continued demand for E&E goods, alongside a stronger performance for ICT-related services, are expected to provide support to growth.
17: Meanwhile, headline inflation rose to 1.6% during the quarter, partly reflecting higher fuel and commodity prices linked to the global energy shock. Still, Bank Negara says broader inflation remains manageable for now, helped by existing government measures, including the RON 95 fuel subsidy mechanism. That places renewed focus on Putrajaya's plans to rationalise fuel subsidies as policymakers try to balance rising fiscal pressures with the need to continue supporting households and businesses. Afifa Arifin, CNA, Kuala Lumpur.
0: Singapore and India could deepen cooperation in the green transition, including in clean energy research, carbon credits and shipping. Minister of State for Trade and Industry Gan Xiaohuang said this at a forum on the partnership between the two countries. She added that innovation and investment will be key to advancing the green transition.
19: India is one of the fastest growing major economies, while Singapore serves as a trusted global hub, connecting companies, capital, talent, and ideas. India and Singapore possess complementary strengths, and together we are well positioned to do more in these areas.
0: And here's Dr. Shilpak Ambule, High Commissioner of India to Singapore.
20: In the last 1 year, we have worked with Singapore in all possible areas under the CSP roadmap, be it AI, semiconductors, skilling, investments, defense, maritime connectivity, and so on. Our endeavor this year is to maintain this momentum, keep the dialogue going, and make progress on various ongoing initiatives.
0: And that's the news here on CNA 938. For headlines anytime, stay with us. You can also get those headlines and the full stories on cna.asia. Quick check on the traffic situation. If you're on the roads now, please be aware of a vehicle broken down on the CTE towards the SLE after Yio Chu Kang Road. Please avoid lane 5. We also have heavy traffic on the BKE towards Woodlands and the Woodlands checkpoint exit. Also want to tell you about roadworks on Thompson Road towards Bukit Timah at the Brattle Road exit. And this also, this development due to heavy traffic entering Woodlands Checkpoint, bus services 170 and 170X have been diverted from Woodlands Road to ply along Woodlands Avenue 3 and Woodlands Centre Road in the Woodlands Checkpoint direction. Please bear that in mind as well. 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Good evening.
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0: Thanks very much for staying with us for your highlights edition of A Letter to Myself as we revisit a selection of the inspiring conversations our guests shared with us recently. Brenda Bentz is an internationally sought-after C-suite leadership coach. During her corporate career of almost 20 years, she ran billion-dollar global brands at Fortune 100 companies. But since 2002, Brenda has worked with top corporate leaders around the world. She's written 11 books and is a member of the Asia Professional Speakers Singapore Hall of Fame. Brenda shared with us what she'd say in her letter to her younger self.
23: I think I would say, Brenda, you are so much more capable than you think you are. You know, we take these risks in our life and we move overseas or we move to a new company or we move to starting your own business and you just run through this gamut of fear. You know, will we fail? Will this be, you know, this won't, will this not work? And I think just recognizing that I'm so much capable than I, more capable than I believed back then. We really can do or be or have anything, but we have to learn to let go of the past.
0: Okay.
23: Because often the past is what holds us back or keeps us stuck in the past.
0: Right.
23: And the past are things like the beliefs we have imposed by family or society. Women don't leave big corporate jobs like you have, Brenda. Don't start your own business. You'd be crazy to do that. You know, and so you have to stop listening to the noise that comes through and you have to decide to walk, to run, I call it run your own race. You know, we often compare to others and that just, comparison is the mother of self-doubt. Just run your own race. Do what speaks to your individual personality, your own soul, and and just go, make it happen. So I think that's the key one for me.
0: So that first message, in fact, the first two messages, I think, right, was you are more capable than you believe. And you've got to let go of your past.
23: Yeah.
0: At what point in your journey do you think this would have meant the most?
23: Probably when I left the corporate world to start my own business, because that's a big shift. You know, you went from a very large and highly visible corporate organization where, you know, I don't know, you were at the highest ends of these big corporations. And then suddenly you're sitting in your extra bedroom with a computer thinking, what have I done here, right? I started my business on April Fool's Day. I figured if it didn't work, I could run back to the corporate world and say, I'm kidding.
0: Yeah,
23: right?
0: Smart,
23: just kidding. But so and you just have to have the belief. You have the belief when you believe enough in yourself, you really can do just about anything.
0: Right. So what did you do differently?
23: Learn from my mistakes and move on.
0: Okay.
23: Don't beat yourself up about mistakes. It just doesn't serve. Just learn from them, laugh at them. I laugh a lot. I mean, it's important to laugh at ourselves, right? And move on. I think that's the key.
0: Don't let setbacks hold you back.
23: No, learn from them. Setbacks are gifts, right? Look at them as such. Ooh, what did I learn from that, right? Okay, that's helpful. I won't do that again. And move on.
0: Thank you very much for sharing that. What's your next message in your letter to your younger self?
23: I would tell myself to keep in mind a choice that I know of now, but I didn't know back then. And in fact, it's a focus of a book I wrote called The Forgotten Choice. But it's really keeping in mind the key choice that you have at every juncture, Joel. There really are two thought systems. It's so simple. There's only two. The first one is based on fear.
0: Okay.
23: fear, angst, anxiety, frustration, irritation, anger even is fear-based, right? Fear-based. And the other is what I call the joy of possibility.
0: Okay.
23: Potentiality. What can be? And if you really stop to think about it, at every juncture, we tend to fall into fear. What True. If it doesn't work out? What if yes. it goes? I call those what if down questions, which is the next thing I would say to my younger self. Don't focus on the what if downs. What if it falls apart? What if it doesn't work? What if I'm a failure? Instead, focus on the what if ups. Mm. What if this did work out?
0: Yeah.
23: What if 20 years from now, I'm sitting with someone across a radio station, we're talking about how things have come along, right? Mm-hmm. What if? And those are what if up questions. So I really encourage people to think about the what if ups, not the what if downs. Mm. Because when you focus on possibility, that's really how we create. Right. And anytime we find ourselves falling into a place of fear, just recognize it. You know, also be around people who are what if up people.
0: Mm. That's so important, isn't it?
23: It's
0: contagious, right?
23: It really is. It's and I always say, if you have a big idea, you have an exciting idea, don't tell anybody.
0: Why not?
23: Just keep it to yourself and know it to be the truth.
0: Okay.
23: Because you will create that. Whereas the minute I start telling someone else about it, they'll say, oh, but what if? But it might not work.
0: Right.
23: You know, so it's always better to keep those to yourself until you've actually turned them into reality.
0: Mm. And unless you're sure that the people that you're with are what if up people.
23: That's true. Surround yourself with what if up people if you can. Mm. Absolutely.
0: Top C-suite executive coach, Brenda Benz. I also wanted to share with you again a portion of a conversation we had recently with husband and wife team Kong Yuning and Bei Min Yan. They're co-founders of Hey Coders Academy, which provides training for adults and mid-career professionals in AI and software engineering. Prior to starting their academy, Min Yan and Yuning had successful and well-paying jobs in the tech sector. But their passion for education and technology led them to step into the world of entrepreneurship. Min Yan and Yuning shared with us what they'd say in their letters to their younger selves, beginning with Yuning.
2: Don't reject yourself before other people reject you. Mm. The reason is because when I look back at my life, right, I realize that since growing up, you know, whenever there's like some opportunities, like a leadership opportunity in maybe your primary school, for example, or even up to adulthood, where recently I was offered a C-suite role with like 3 to 4 times compensation, I was like, I don't think I am good enough for that. And I think this is oftentimes something that's big in our DNA as Singaporeans, because I actually spent a couple of years studying overseas. Mm. And one thing I realized is that, you know, for Singaporeans, we're always very humble. When opportunities come along our way, we always say, I don't think we are good enough. I don't think we're ready. But when it comes to the people from the Western Hemisphere, they have this attitude of fake it till you make it. Mm. You know, they will just say yes to everything. And then later on, you know, they realize, hey, actually, I can't do it, but it's okay. They just shrug it off.
0: I'll figure it out along the way.
2: Yeah. So I think that's something that we really need to start, you know, becoming, you know, start embracing, you know, it's okay to fail. Just say yes first.
0: Right.
2: Then, you know, if other people say no, it's fine. You know, life moves on.
0: Yeah. Right. Why do you think, you know, that is the observation you have, the general observation that you shared with us, that, you know, many Singaporeans perhaps, you know, are perhaps overly humble and modest about our own abilities?
2: Okay. I gave you a very interesting example. So when I was in Columbia University studying, right, there was this module where all of us have to rate ourselves based on our skills, right? So one of the questions that the professor asks is, how many of you think that you're good at programming? Are you a level one programmer or a level two programmer? And all the Singaporeans, all of us went through degrees that, you know, required us to do quite a lot of coding. I myself did a bachelor's in computer science, actually. So, but I said that I'm just a level one coder. And then we had the people from the Western Hemisphere that said, I'm a level two coder. So the professors will mix all of us up. So I end up being the weaker coder in my group. And when I asked the supposedly strong coder in my group, you know, hey, you know, what have you learned in programming? So I said, oh, I actually just did a math degree. The only programming language I know is MATLAB. Those of you that know what is MATLAB, is basically not, it's just a simple language that you can just, it's kind of like a language or calculator.
0: Right.
2: Yeah. You can't build anything like websites or the likes of it with it. And this same story applies to all my Singaporean friends. All of us were like, huh, we should be the level two coder, not the level one coder. But, you know, this is something I realize, yeah.
0: Thanks for sharing that. Min Yan looks like she really wants to see something. What was the experience?
3: Yeah. I mean,
23: so much about taking up opportunities that are offered to you, but also having the thick skin to go out and reach out. I feel like a lot of Singaporeans have, you know, I'm not very thick skin. I think the Asian values are more of, you know, they're afraid of embarrassing themselves. Mm. So sometimes you just need to thicken your skin a bit and, you know, ask for an opportunity to network or speak to someone.
0: Right. Has the skin been thickened sufficiently since you guys started the journey?
23: Yeah, definitely.
2: Yes, for sure.
0: Meaning, yeah.
2: Undoubtedly.
23: Part of the hustling journey.
0: Yes. Part of the hustling journey, right? Yes. Running a business, right? Looking That's for right. business and making it work, right?
23: Yeah, mm-hmm. yeah. Absolutely.
0: So thanks very much, Yuning, for sharing that first message to your younger self, which is don't reject yourself before others do. Right, give more credit to yourself. Right?
2: Yes,
0: and this reminds me of a conversation we had actually yesterday evening with a corporate leadership coach, and the idea of imposter syndrome came up. You guys are familiar with imposter syndrome.
2: Yes,
0: right?
2: Yes,
0: yeah, it's so common. True. All of us have experienced it at some point in time, and that's what you're sharing essentially, right?
2: Yep.
0: Yeah. Thanks for sharing, Minyan. What's your message in your letter to your younger self?
23: I'd say the headline would be something like "Rethink Traditional Education."
0: Rethink traditional.
23: Because I grew up in a time. And I think it's still quite relevant to many parents and you know, anxious P6 kids today. You know, PSL is important and, you know, your national exams are important. While they do hold some weight, I think in the long run, it's really the extracurriculars that you engage yourself in, how you build, you know, a colourful life and a personality, right? Pursuing your passions. For me, I think I took that road less traveled, where I actually spent a lot of time outside of school, sometimes actually staying overnight in school for projects as early as in my secondary school days. And, you know, I did a lot of volunteering in those days. I think most of my, you know, I would say life experiences were gained outside of that classroom.
0: Could you share with us particularly significant life lessons that you gained and how did you gain it outside of the classroom?
23: Right. So I think for me, I mean, taking my volunteering experiences, for example, because I was quite passionate about education, causes in education. So I actually engaged various communities, maybe underprivileged children, for instance, and equipping them with tech skills very early on. I also tried to, you know, go overseas. I worked quite long term with an orphanage in Cambodia. Because, you know, I just wanted to, you know, not be one of those people who just do volunteerism and focus on building long-term capabilities and equipping and training the teachers, the local teachers, to be able to design curriculum and help the children in the orphanage.
0: Right. Yeah. How did the insights that you gained about education and how people relate to education, how did these insights help you later on in your journey?
23: I think a lot of it is understanding that, you know, education is not just learning something, but really what will you do with what you've learned? You know, the impact that you're going to make with the knowledge. And I feel that this is actually relating to my point about rethinking traditional education, because with the availability of information these days, the decade that we live in now is quite different from, you know, the one I grew up in. So, you know, what that means is it's so easy to get information now. So that just in case education mindset, where, you know, try to be really good at history, geography, everything, you don't have to memorize every detail because you can look it up later, but more of when you're going to be assigned a project, you need to do it really well. How do you actually leverage your resources at your disposal? Being able to learn whatever you need in a just-in-time, you know, way, rather than, you know, just in case.
0: Right.
23: So I think that part of education really spoke out to me when I was, you know, serving these communities.
0: Kong Yuning and Bei Minyan, husband and wife, and co-founders of Hey Coders Academy, which provides training for adults in AI and software engineering. They were sharing with us their journey and their letters to themselves. You're listening to the Highlights edition of the program. Stay with us. The conversation with another guest continues in just a little while.
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0: You're listening to the Highlights edition of A Letter to Myself on CNA 938 with me, Joel Chua. Our fourth guest on this Highlights edition, who shared with us his journey, Sebastian Ang, founded and runs four F&B businesses that have made a mark for their heritage-inspired vibe and offerings. They are the restaurants and bars called Mama Tiam, Lo Shang, and Synthesis, which are modeled on settings that are rife with nostalgia and personal significance for Sebastian, such as an old-school convenience store at the Void Deck or a TCM hall where his grandmother used to work. His latest business is Amacha. It's a herbal milk tea brand inspired by the traditional recipes his grandmother used to make for him when he was a child. In our conversation, Sebastian shared how his entrepreneurial journey started when he lost his job during the pandemic and decided to capitalize on his experience in the F&B industry. Here's what Sebastian says he'd write in his letter to his younger self.
3: And I think the first one would be to tell myself not to rush.
0: Not to rush.
3: And going fast feels very productive, but going deep is actually what actually lasts.
0: Very nice. Thank you for sharing that. Why is this message particularly meaningful to you?
3: So I'm in my 30s, right? Mm. Not exactly very young.
0: Still, for some people like me, still young. I wish I was still in my 30s.
3: So especially after I lost my job due to the pandemic, I was very eager to prove myself. I wanted to catch up with my fellow peers, you know, who are doing very well in the banking industry. So I can't wait to prove myself. Mm. And often at times, I just leap on to leap of faith and just did or execute any decisions that came into my mind.
0: Right.
3: But some of them didn't turn out well. Mm-hmm. I lost a few potential good stuff because of my eagerness. Mm. You know, I also didn't believe in structures, systems. I just did what I thought was right.
0: Right.
3: Yeah.
0: You wanted to get somewhere fast.
3: That's right.
0: What does focusing on the depth mean to you today?
3: Okay. So today, focusing on the depth, to me, biggest part of it is the systems.
0: Okay.
3: So we set up systems for people to follow. And often at times, because people have emotions, right? So we tend to override the systems. So I'm not saying that, you know, the company has no democracy, you know, or the company is very strict. We are still a very people-oriented company.
0: Okay.
3: It's just that some systems are being set and cast in stone, and we cannot just change it because some people cannot follow.
0: Okay. Is there an example you're thinking of that you feel comfortable sharing with us?
3: Sure. So for example, we have a work from home system.
0: Uh-huh.
3: Right. And we know work from home has always been a topic that people always debate about.
0: It's contentious.
3: Yes. And we always relate it to efficiency. Mm. Right. So what happened was we started the business not having people to work from office.
0: Okay.
3: So my marketing team, my HR, myself, ops manager, we all work at our own free time. Mm. And down the road, we realized that it's not as efficient as before. So then we started, you know, having to force people to come back to work on an office on 1-3-5, Mondays, Wednesdays, and Fridays. So people started complaining because they're used to working at home. Mm.
0: And especially, I guess, because your company started during COVID, right?
3: That's
0: where
3: right.
0: Work from home was the norm.
3: That's right.
0: Mm.
3: So, you know, eventually, because they were used to working, so they find it difficult to go back to office. Mm. But it has to be that way, you know, for efficiency, for things to go well. Mm. And that was something that we followed to today.
0: Okay. So that's what you mean by going deep, focusing
3: right.
0: on the foundational.
3: Yes, because back elements. Then what I would do is I would take their suggestions I'll take their feedbacks. I'll say, okay, that's fine. If you can work at home, let's just be nice, you know.
0: Right, right. So what do you do today differently based on what you've learned from those experiences?
3: Okay, so today, working with the team, I think back then what I did wrong was I was too soft.
0: Okay.
3: So I give in to any request possible. I was afraid, you know, like to be upfront, to tell people what I want.
0: Okay.
3: But now I'm more sure about myself, my decisions.
0: Right.
3: And it's just setting what is quantifiable for everyone to know and using that quantifier assessment to make sure that we are on the same page.
0: Right. Thank you for sharing that second message. What's your third message in your letter to your younger self?
3: Do not forget why I started this path. Mm. Because if I forget, right, the success could also feel heavy.
0: True.
3: Yeah. I mean, there was always this question that was passed down to me or dawned upon me is, why am I trying so hard? Like, what is my angle?
0: Mm.
3: People always ask me, FMB, you know, what's the angle?
0: Yes. Right? What is it?
3: What is it, right? So this answer has been constantly changing because the business is growing.
0: Yep.
3: Of course, usually success is tagged to a number, right? In business form, it's your revenue, it's a profit.
0: Yes.
3: Right? But that isn't only the reason why I started F&B. 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I started F&B because

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1: As an individual, I have to reflect too.
2: Yeah.
1: And reflecting on myself only means that I acknowledge my problems, and only by rectifying these problems, you know, can
2: areas for growth.
1: Improvement, yeah.
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1: That's right. I'll remind my future self to not forget the people who helped me. I think along the way, I've met a lot of people who are very generous, very helpful. I started a sticky situation with nothing. My partners believed in me, invested in me. I've met beautiful people along the way. Some came, some left, some parted. And today, we have a team of 80 people, and I meet people every day. So if I were to grow old one day, I would tell myself that, you know, these people will have helped me in one way or another. Thank you so much. If there's a chance for me to help them back, I would like to do so as well.
2: Sebastian Ang, founder of heritage-inspired F&B brands such as Mama Tiam, Synthesis, and the latest Amacha, which is a herbal milk tea company inspired by the traditional recipes from his grandmother. My thanks to all our guests for sharing with us their journeys, their life-shaping lessons, and the letters to themselves. Be sure to tune into the full conversations on The Letter to Myself every weeknight at 8 p.m., I'm Joel Chua, and this is CNA 938. The news is coming up shortly. Stay with us.
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2: It's 9 o'clock. Thanks so much for your company. I'm Joel Chua. Coming up in just a moment, you'll be exploring a very special lake near Munich on Destination Anywhere with Melanie Olivero and her guest, who is someone who wants to make your smile brighter. You'll find out why in just a little while. And Mel's guest is also going to be taking us to a charming place in Hokkaido. Very eclectic mix of destinations there on Destination Anywhere after the 9 o'clock news. And then in the second half of this hour, of course, in our evening broadcast of Health Matters with Daniel Martin, we'll be finding out more about how AI is being used to create an experience. It's a collaboration between a public healthcare institution and an organization that specializes in AI. We'll be finding out more about that on Health Matters with Daniel Martin and his expert guest after the 9:30 news. But first, it's now 1 minute past 9 o'clock. Good evening. A whirlwind 2 days of diplomacy between the leaders of the world's two biggest economies has wrapped up. U.S. President Donald Trump and his Chinese counterpart Xi Jinping have lauded ties following the historic summit, even as details on reported deals brokered remain scarce. CNA's Angela Lim tells us more.
8: President Trump was treated to a rare and private tour of the Waldorf Zhongnanhai compound in the final hours of this summit.

0: is a former imperial garden and now the leadership compound of China's top officials. And after a grand send-off for the US president as he boarded Air Force One, complete with youth performers waving flags of both China and the US. But beyond the pomp and pageantry, deep divisions still persist. Focus now on whether any major breakthrough was made on tough issues such as trade, the Iran war, and Taiwan. The American leader says he did not discuss tariffs during the summit. While he also made no commitment on Taiwan and said arms sales to the island was discussed. President Xi had issued a stark warning on Taiwan that any mishandling of the island on the US side could lead to conflict. On the Iran war, the White House said both leaders shared a desire to reopen the Strait of Hormuz and agreed that Iran cannot have a nuclear weapon. President Trump telling the media he is running out of patience for a truce with Iran as talks between the two sides remain deadlocked.
1: CNA's Angela Lim there. Singapore's health ministry will widen access to services like x-rays, ultrasound or retinal cameras in more neighborhood clinics. And this will be done progressively through subsidized ancillary and diagnostic services under a national healthcare program. It's one of the ways the ministry is tackling growing costs and pressures on polyclinics by tapping on the wider community. Here's Health Minister Ong Ye Kung.
2: The primary care system is indeed changing fast. It has to change because of shifting demography. As our population ages, we must build a healthcare system that lasts and is sustainable. And so we're shifting care upstream towards prevention and anchored in the community and closer to where people live. And primary care is at the heart of this transformation and this shift.
1: Mr. Ong was speaking at an industry conference with over 600 medical professionals. There, a new AI program that could help fight dementia by playing games was also announced. Called the Brain Health Program, the system uses motion sensors and speech recognition to give patients physical and mental challenges. Studies show that it has improved cognition for participants. After a one-year testing period, this could be scaled up to other community centres and even homes. Food support providers say storage capacity, transport logistics, and funding stability are among their biggest operational challenges. That's according to a report by Food Bank Singapore and the Institute of Policy Studies. The study surveyed 52 food charities and included 25 in-depth interviews. There are more than 140 food support providers in Singapore. Dry rations are the most commonly distributed items, though some organizations also provide fresh produce and cooked meals. The primary recipient groups are low-income families, the elderly, and the unemployed. One key challenge is the lack of storage space, including cold storage facilities. Another is securing vehicles for food delivery and distribution. Providers also face rising operating costs amid limited funding from sponsors. Well, volunteers remain central to operations, but close to half of those surveyed reported challenges in recruitment. To strengthen support networks, nearly 7 in 10 operators now work with external partners, such as social service agencies, to share resources. And to address these constraints, the report recommends shared infrastructure among multiple providers. One example is a centralized warehouse with cold chain capacity to supply a network of community shops across the island. Another suggestion is to tap existing retailers as distribution points to help ease manpower shortages. Here's Dr. Xia Lei Hun, Senior Research Fellow at the Institute of Policy Studies.
3: I think the number one aspiration is that maybe the public and the corporates can also think about not just donating more food, but also think about how they can support the logistical infrastructures. Because without transport or without storage, there's a limit to how much the food providers can extend their reach to help more people.
1: Well, with the release of the latest hunger report, food support operators are calling for more Singaporeans to come forward to volunteer and provide assistance to their missions of addressing food insecurity. CNA's Nadine Yum has more in this report, featuring Daniel Yap, founder of Fridge Restock Community SG, and Dr. Eric Chua, Senior Parliamentary Secretary for Social and Family Development and Senior Parliamentary Secretary for Law.
4: 3 to 5 tons. That's the amount of fresh fruits and vegetables Mr. Daniel Yap and his group of volunteers usually retrieve from Pasir Panjang Wholesale Centre. Their mission? To restock community fridges around Singapore. But some of their biggest obstacles? A lack of drivers and transportation for these rescued food.
5: These volunteers are on ground, active on ground, but they are not drivers for sending this produce to the communities. On days that we do not have enough volunteers, we will call for ad hoc drivers, like engage with partners like Lala Move, call for Lala Move and let them deliver all the produce to them, to our partners.
4: But calling for ad hoc drivers also means added costs, another major hurdle these local operators face. CNA spoke to some who say they hope the latest hunger report would provide Singaporeans with some food for thought. Apart from donations, to step forward and volunteer on a more regular basis. And the government's in agreement.
6: Food support can be that bridge. Food support can be that olive branch. And just think about the power that can be wielded if all of us work together to make sure that food support can be leveraged as an olive branch in the hope of providing all-round, customized, more holistic and comprehensive support to each individual and to each family that is in need in our community.
4: This is the third such report, which aims at looking at food support from the provider's point of view. The first two focus on understanding the extent of food insecurity in Singapore and the people who needed help the most.
1: That report by CNA's Nadine Yum. 12 coffee shops have upgraded their toilets or have begun deep cleaning works under government grants aimed at improving public toilet hygiene standards. The works come under the Coffee Shop Toilet Renovation Grant and Deep Cleaning Grant. Azita Muhammad with more.
7: The grants were introduced following recommendations by the Public Toilets Task Force to address persistent cleanliness issues in shared facilities such as coffee shops and hawker centres. Since applications opened in November last year, the authorities have received over 170 eligible applications. As a condition of the grants, operators must ensure cleaners are properly trained and certified under the Happy Toilet program. NEA and SFA have also taken enforcement action against errant operators. About 280 enforcement actions were taken in 2025, with more than 200 involving coffee shop owners for hygiene lapses, such as failing to maintain sanitary fittings in good working condition.
1: Azita Muhammad there. And that's the news here on CNA 938. For headlines anytime, stay with us. You can also get those headlines and the full stories on cna.asia. Quick check on the traffic situation at this moment. If you're on the roads right now, be aware of a vehicle broken down on the TPE towards the SLE after Jalan Kayu. Another one stalled on the AYE towards the MCE after Clementi Road. Another incident, this is also about a breakdown on the AYE towards the MCE after the PIE. And we've got another vehicle stalled on the BKE towards the PIE after Dairy Farm Road. Please do drive with care. Weather-wise, tomorrow, umbrellas at the ready, thundery showers mainly over the northern and eastern parts of Singapore in the late afternoon. Temperatures tomorrow hitting 34 degrees Celsius. It's now about 10 minutes past 9 o'clock. 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
9: Let's soak in the travel stories of a man whose sole professional mission is to make his customers' smiles prettier, better aligned, and brighter. This is Destination Anywhere on CNA 938. I'm Melanie Olivero. So the gentleman I'm talking about is Julian Artopi. He's the founder and CEO of Zenium. It's a producer of invisible braces and other smile cosmetics dental products. He's from Germany and is well traveled, and he'll take us to Hokkaido in the northern end of Japan, and we'll see what chilling out in an onsen village is like. But first, we head to his home country, Germany, and why Lake Ammersee, which is near his hometown, the city of Munich, is a must visit. And then over to Hokkaido, Julian will take us through some dishes he savored as well, and he's going to describe hangout places that do not entertain foreigners, non-Japanese, under any circumstances. So let's bring on Zenion's Julian Artopi. Julian, you're taking us to Germany and Japan today. So we begin with Germany, where you're from. So let's go straight to Lake Ammersee, which is near your hometown, the city of Munich. Can you tell us why you're recommending Lake Ammersee to us, especially during summertime?
10: So everybody needs to have a little bit of a comfort place in life, I get. And for me, that are the Bavarian lakes. So what you have around Munich is you have these like big flush green meadows, you have a lot of agriculture, and then you have the Alp mountains, and in between you have these little lakes. And the Ammersee is probably one of the most serene places that I know from that perspective.
9: So it's pronounced Ammersee.
10: That's right.
9: I see. And the way you described it, there are so many picture-taking opportunities, yeah?
10: Oh, for sure. You have these little picturesque towns along the lake. You have old monasteries which are nestled on the hills in between, and where the monks of old would have brewed the famous Bavarian beer. And you have the ships on the lake.
9: And then the artists and the free spirits that you tend to see. Tell us more about these people.
10: It's a weird place because the Germans are not really known for like the artistry. But in this part, there's a little commune. It's called Diesen. And on that very specific town, you have a lot of arts, crafts, you have a lot of painters, and you have a lot of like hippies that move there, which is interesting because usually Bavarian is very conservative in its sense. And so it's a special part of the country.
9: Okay, so what's this place called again?
10: Diesen am Ammersee.
9: How do we spell it?
10: D-I-E-S-S-E-N.
9: Okay, we got it. Lake Ammersee also has an old wooden pier that you want us to walk along during summer. And there are also some awesome sights to see, like boats and that monastery you were talking about.
10: Yeah, so there's one of Bavaria's oldest monasteries, Kloster Andechs, which is very nice for like a summer visit where you can bicycle there, you can sit, you can have the monks cook to you. And the pier is something that you can use it in summer to watch the boats. There's like a Mississippi style boat that kind of goes back and front. You can watch birds there, but I like to come actually there in the winter. So usually in between the year, it's a great place of reflection, taking stock. The sea is silent. There's a little bit of snow on the mountains. It's a very special place.
9: But summer is where a lot of the activities take place, yeah?
10: Probably more active for people to go, for tourists.
9: All right. Do you know very roughly how long this pier stretches out?
10: It's not a massive pier. It's just very, very special. It's like etched into my brain. It's like one of my peaceful memories I can always come back to.
9: It's iconic in your mind, yeah? Okay,
10: yes, for sure.
9: Julian, you also say we should check out around the lake, surrounding towns like, you said, Diesen just now, Schondorf and Utting. I've spent 2 weeks in Bavaria and I stayed with some friends in my friend's home in Wiesen, W-I-E-S-E-N. So I enjoyed a lot of wheat beer, the apple cider. It's called Applewein?
10: Applewein,
9: okay. The sausages are awesome. And of course, I love this snack called cheese with music, which is sour milk cheese called Handkäse.
10: That's about right.
9: How would you say it?
10: Handkäse mit Musik.
9: Oh, Handkäse. Oh, so this sour milk cheese is called Handkäse. And it's with onions, oil, and cumin seeds. And it's called Handkäse with music because some people say...
10: I have actually no idea because hate to bring it to you, but it's not strictly Bavarian. It's like the
9: next part
10: north of Bavaria. And us Bavarians usually are very, very locally focused. So this is from Hessen, which is
9: from
10: the next.
9: From Hessen.
10: Yes,
9: okay.
10: Correct.
9: All right. So, well, we were told it was Bavarian, but you know what? It's called Handkäse with music because apparently the onions and the cheese give you flatulence. That's what I was told.
10: Okay.
9: Anyway, as a tourist, I completely ate it up literally and of course the story as well. But what else would you say we must try in Bavaria that what you consider authentic?
10: So we obviously have our own version of the Handkäse. It might not have as many onions. It's called Obatster, but it has a lot of butter.
9: Oh.
10: So decided to just mix Camembert with additional butter and some herbs, and then you eat that with Brezeln. You can actually get that in Singapore. I have a friend who has a German bakery that's doing a very good version of that. But probably my favorite food is the Bavarian breakfast. It's called Weißwürste, which is like white veal sausages. And there's a couple of rules around that. So rule number one is you have to absolutely consume wheat beer with it. So it's a proper Weißwurst breakfast needs to have the beer and you have to have it before noon. So you cannot eat these sausages after noon. That's a sacrilege in Bavaria. And you might even have butchers who will not sell them to you if you don't buy them at the right time from them.
9: So it's like having cappuccino in Italy in the afternoon.
10: Yes, exactly.
9: It's not going to happen.
10: Yes, exactly.
9: Got it. All right. So we go from Germany and travel across the continents to Japan and go to Hokkaido, the northernmost of Japan's main islands. In Sapporo, a city in Hokkaido, Julian, you enjoyed visiting the Sapporo Beer Museum and the Sapporo Beer Garden, which consists of several restaurants and beer halls, of course. Can you tell us more about these two places? And there's also barbecued mutton for us to look out for, yeah?
10: So we were stranded in Sapporo during a blizzard, yeah. And we nonetheless decided to explore the city by foot. And eventually, after walking for ages on the streets and looking at sights, we needed something warm and cozy. And we saw this German beer garden. And upon entering that, it's like a proper Bavarian brew house in the middle of northern Japan with the beer tanks and everything. Everything smells like pork knuckle and you have the barbecue flavors everywhere and people are sitting down eating with great intensity. So we had a very, very special night there in Sapporo.
9: You mentioned that the smell is so intense. It stays with you in your hair, on your clothes, is it?
10: Oh, yes. Like our clothes were smelling like the brew house for the next couple of days.
9: It's all good. And Susikino is a vibrant entertainment district in Hokkaido. Can you tell us, Julian, how you visited some Japanese-only places? So it's just for the Japanese. And also tell us about the shrimp ramen and visiting an onsen village. Let's start with these Japanese-only places. What are they?
10: So we are fascinated, my wife and I, by Japanese culture. And what you have there is you have these 20-story houses and you go in and you start at the top and you have these little hidden doors like you would see in a hotel floor. But behind each of these doors is a tiny world of experiences to be had. So behind one of these doors, you might have a little whiskey bar where there's a guy sitting and who's only serving a maximum of 3 people at the same time, all kinds of whiskey. Or you would have sake bar owner who's also an opera singer and sings to you. And we tried to open all of the doors, but behind some of these doors, there were very kind and polite Japanese people that eventually told us, no, thank you. You have to stay outside, please, dear foreigner. And we had a glimpse at those places. They were obviously the most interesting ones. But it was a fantastic experience nonetheless.
9: But you went to some of these Japanese-only places.
10: We just made it to the doorstep and then were very politely but firmly refused.
9: So
10: entrance.
9: None of them welcomed you in?
10: No, not eventually.
9: Ay, ay, ay. Okay. Not even if you go with a friend who's Japanese?
10: No. The ones that say we would not like to have foreigners here, they don't allow you
9: so
10: for that.
9: So flat out no, huh?
10: Yeah, flat out no.
9: Oh, okay. And then there's the shrimp ramen.
10: We queued for about an hour. Again, it was very, very cold. And we were just queuing around the block for this one ramen store, which was recommended by a Japanese friend. And it's a very special kind of ramen because you have this like succulent shrimp and this very rich broth. And then they put large amounts of corn and butter into it, which you wouldn't immediately think would fit into ramen. Yeah. But it was such a good experience.
9: Yum, yum. And then the onsen village. Where is that?
10: So you would take a bus outside of Sapporo for about, I want to say, 2 hours. And you come into these mountain villages. And there's not very much there. Some older hotels, which are long shut by now. But you have these onsen experience, which are obviously the hot springs. And you sit there, it's snowy outside, you have your feet or your entire body in the onsen, and they serve you hot tea, little cakes, amazing experience.
9: Obviously, as with all Japanese onsens, you've got to strip down to your birthday suit, yeah?
10: Of course.
9: Yeah.
10: Which, as a German, is not as much as a problem as it might be other cultures.
9: And the thing is that you went with your wife, so you went to a couple's onsen.
10: Yes, but yes, they're separated, of course.
9: Oh, they're separated. Yes. Okay. Now, Julian, all that eating, posing for photos, we need to make sure our teeth look good. So what are the latest trends that working folk and older Singaporeans are seeing Zennium for? What are their pain points when it comes to their teeth and having a nice smile? Because I noticed that as we get older, our teeth shift, even though some of us wore braces in the past to correct our smile, but they still shift.
10: So what you're describing is a very typical use case for Zennium. You might have had braces as a kid, and then you didn't wear your retainers at night that are there to keep your teeth in shape. And then slowly but surely your teeth shift back, and then you sit there maybe in your mid-20s or mid-30s, and you're like, oh man, right? Like, why do I have snuggly teeth again?
9: Yeah.
10: And we have treated over 50,000 customers since 2018, by now, that we have been able to help here to get the perfect smile again. Another trend which we are seeing is that people are putting much more care into their daily smile ritual, so brushing their teeth. When we started Zennium, our estimates are that maybe 4 to 5% of Singaporeans only used a power brush to brush their teeth in the morning and in the evening. And today we're proud to be the number one selling power brush, at least on platforms like Shopee and Lazada. And we think that that ratio now is up to 12%. We still have to catch up with the world, which is about 40%.
9: Tell us more about the power brush.
10: It uses an electric motor and up to 30,000 vibrations to clean your teeth in a very easy way. This is also interesting for the older folks where you might not have as much dexterity as you used to, because you can gently let the brush slide over your teeth and the brush itself will do all of the cleaning for you. Now comes in 5 different colors. We had a Pokemon partnership where you would find Pikachu on the brush. And very happy overall with the traction of these Zennium products.
9: It's an electric toothbrush.
10: It's an electric toothbrush.
9: Okay.
10: That's right.
9: During your travels, Julian, what are the trends in dental products and the like you have noticed and incorporated into the Zennium brand? Do you have examples to share with us?
10: There were some fascinating observations, rather, I would say.
9: Okay.
10: For instance, did you know that in Japan, up until a couple of decades, until the beginning of 20th century ago, it was actually a sign of beauty if you were blackening your teeth?
9: Uh-huh.
10: Now, even a couple of decades ago in Japan, you would also see crooked teeth still as cute. But one thing that we're observing all over the world is that there's a convergence towards that American million-dollar smile. And so that is a trend wherever you look between Africa, probably to Laos, to Germany. You would see people all striving for that. And we are here to help them with that, with Zenium.
9: As in nicely aligned teeth, white or as white as can be, straight.
10: Correct. Not unnaturally white, but if you're consuming a lot of coffee, if you're drinking red wine, potentially if you're a smoker, then you could consider brightening your teeth. We also have a product for that, of course.
9: But the American standard style of teeth that people prefer would be well-aligned, almost white as they want it to be.
10: That's right.
9: And straight.
10: Yes, that's right.
9: No buck teeth, no. Okay. What a very exciting and knowledgeable man to speak to. And he's running his own business as well. Today's Destination Anywhere's Globetrotter has been Julian Artopi, founder and CEO of Zenium, a producer of invisible braces and other smile cosmetics dental products. This has been Destination Anywhere, and I'm Melanie Olivero for CNA 938.
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1: It's 9:30. Good evening. Singapore's health ministry will widen access to services like X-rays, ultrasound, or retinal cameras in more GP clinics linked to Healthier SG. Patients from these clinics may also have greater access to subsidized ancillary and diagnostic services, with support rolled out progressively. Health Minister Ong Ye Kung announced this at an industry conference.
24: The demand for preventive and complex chronic disease management is rising. And honestly, polyclinics cannot cope by themselves, even as we build more of them and increase their capacity. The future of healthcare is not in hospitals alone, nor polyclinics alone. It is in the community. It is in prevention. It is in population health. And it is in the relationships you build with patients over time. There is a great opportunity to anchor more patient care in primary care, and especially amongst our GPs.
1: Mr. Ong says government support for GP clinics has increased from $230 million in 2022 to $350 million last year. The move is aimed at strengthening revenue streams for GPs as earnings from medication markups continue to decline. To improve care coordination in neighborhoods, some clinic tenders were also evaluated based on quality rather than price. Over the past year, 8 clinics were awarded contracts under this model. From the 2nd of November, foreign registered vehicles with outstanding fines in Singapore will not be able to apply for or renew their vehicle entry permits. The Land Transport Authority says owners of such vehicles should pay their fines before they renew their permits to enter Singapore. The fines cover traffic, parking, and vehicular emissions offences. LTA says payment providers may take up to 2 days to update fine records. It adds motorists should submit VEP applications at least 2 weeks before their intended entry date. Currently, those with unpaid fines may apply for permits, but can be denied entry at land checkpoints. Singapore Airlines says its strong balance sheet will allow it to continue investing in its products and service offerings. This also makes it possible to expand its global network as it navigates an increasingly volatile operating environment. The national carrier posted a 57.4% drop in net profit despite achieving a record annual revenue of $20.5 billion. That's driven by robust travel demand and higher passenger yields. Claudia Lim with more in this report, featuring SIA's CEO Goh Chun Pong and Chen Chuan Ren, Southeast Asia and China editor of Air Transport World Aviation Week Network.
4: Singapore Airlines is aiming to enhance the travelling experience, and its strong cash position also allows it to continue expanding its global network. These are among the key factors the carrier says will keep it resilient and adaptable amid mounting challenges like rising fuel prices.
0: We have, at the start of this whole conflict, been very proactive in how we want to manage, such as availability of jet fuel in key airports that we operate to. We continue to monitor and continue to look at what contingency we may need to put in place.
4: The carrier adds that fuel supply remains stable for now. It has also locked in fuel prices in advance through hedging to guard against volatility. Still, the airline says it cannot fully offset the rise in jet fuel prices. Earlier this year, the airline also had to adjust airfares.
2: There's always the balance as to how much consumers are willing to pay for ticket prices. So while jet fuel has nearly doubled, but we haven't seen ticket prices doubling as yet. So therefore, I think Singapore Airlines have to balance that properly against other airlines in the region so that, you know, they capture the full opportunities of passengers.
4: SIA expects the full impact of higher fuel prices will be felt in the next financial year. Another factor weighing on profits is its stake in Air India. Net profit declined partly due to losses at the Indian carrier.
0: They also had 3 other issues in the last year that they have to contend with. The closure of Pakistan airspace, the unfortunate crash of AI-171, which led to safety pause, and of course, the depreciation of the Indian rupee.
4: Still, the SIA chief says the investment is a long-term play. While challenges remain, he points to India's growth potential as the world's 3rd largest air transport market. SIA believes this investment will eventually take off.
1: Claudia Lim reporting. Private home sales in April jumped nearly 20% from the previous month. More than 1,500 units were sold, which is more than double the units sold on year. Projects outside the central region made up nearly 90% of total sales, driven by the highest number of suburban units launched in more than a year. Tengah Garden Residences took the lead. It sold 99% of its units despite launching in late April. It's the first private residential project in the area. This was followed by Vela Bay in Bayshore, which offers sea views and convenient access to the city. Lee Tzu-Tek is Senior Director of Data Analytics at Hutton's Group, and he says demand should stay steady moving forward with more upcoming suburban projects. That's as long as developers keep costs in check and interest rates remain low.
3: Buyers are actually looking for a few things. One, of course, is the quantum, which is up to 2.5 million for that. And the other is, of course, the convenience in terms of transport connectivity, whether it's near a train station. And of course, another is whether there is retail amenities that is nearby or below the project itself.
1: And that's the news here on CNA 938. For headlines anytime, stay with us. You can also get those headlines and the full stories on cna.asia. Check on the traffic situation now. If you're driving, please be aware of heavy traffic on the BKE towards Woodlands at the Woodlands checkpoint exit. Also want to tell you about roadworks on the SLE towards the BKE after Yio Chu Kang Road. More roadworks on the TPE towards the SLE at the Loyang Avenue entrance. And we've also got roadworks on the TPE towards the SLE after Tampines Avenue 7. Please avoid Lane 3. Coming up in just a minute or two, we'll bring you this evening's encore broadcast of Health Matters with Daniel Martin and his expert medical guest. Stay with us.

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1: Let's protect our homes, communities and businesses from climate change. 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
4: If it's a matter of health, it matters. 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
5: An AI brain gym. Hi, everybody. That's what matters on today's edition. Let's talk on Health Matters. I am learning about what's just been in the news. And that is SingHealth Polyclinic actually collaborating with Young An Inc. They're trialing this AI-powered brain health playground. So what it does is it actually combines mental and physical exercises to help slow cognitive decline in older adults with mild cognitive impairment. I wonder, how far is this going to go towards preventing dementia or other cognitive decline issues associated with age? Let's learn more about this AI brain gym on today's edition of Health Matters. I'm joined by a clinical associate professor, Tan Yap Chuan, Director of Research and Primary Care Research Institute, SingHealth Polyclinics. Professor Tan, hello there.
6: Hello, Daniel, and good evening, everyone.
5: This is so interesting. Okay, how would you describe what this AI brain gym is like and what it's going to look like as well? Because this could be potentially rolled out even at the community level, right? And even in homes, I hear.
6: Absolutely. That's our aspiration, that the brain health playground will work, especially to slow down cognitive decline among our most senior residents in Singapore. And we are able to reduce the incidence of dementia. It will really drastically affect the quality of life of those affected by it.
5: I see. Okay, what will it look like? Is this something that you're playing on an app? Is this something on virtual VR goggles? What is the interaction, the UI, going to be like?
6: Right. So to be more accessible to especially our senior who are not unfamiliar with playing games with their own TV monitor, this is exactly what we aspire to do with the brain health playground, that the elderly can actually play games with the help of a console. And that's all. There's no additional accessory and other equipment that will hinder the widespread use of this brain health playground.
5: What are the games based on? Are these are not like your PlayStation 5 kind of very high action kind of situation games. Can you describe what the games actually look and feel like?
6: Okay, the conventional games just require to be very agile with your limb movement. But for the brain health playground, the difference is that there will be a virtual instructor giving information to the player, and this requires them to follow the instructions. And what kind of activities are we talking about is that the activity required to interpret their signals, their instruction. For example, I'll just give you a sample for illustration. It's much easier to understand. Is that they will feature, for example, a square. And with a square, you're supposed to perhaps form a circle around, I mean, with your arms to form a circle. So when they will not give you the form a circle with your arms, but they'll show you a figure and you interpret according to the earlier instructions. So what happened is that the instructions will be relayed to you. You need your brain to process it to give the right output. That means the right type of output means the movement that is required in order for you to score. So if you make mistakes, you score less. Okay, you do it correctly, of course you score. And then, of course, with time, you go on to the next stage. There are multiple sets of exercises, all right? And if you complete one round, then you are able to progress to the next round. And with each round, it's getting more and more complicated, more complex.
5: But
6: so
5: is it
6: this
5: fun
6: is
5: the,
6: how the games are being structured. Oh, you're very
5: must be fun,
6: fun,
5: no, that's the thing, no. If not, people won't play, no.
6: Correct. Don't forget, the players are not us. The players are the senior people. So so far, this is part of the trial.
5: Okay.
6: So we want to prove that it really works. And we already have enrolled about 12 subjects. Okay, these are all senior people aged 60 and above. Mm-hmm. And already we get feedback, at least from one senior man, that, actually he enjoyed, he's now at stage 7. And he's really giving us the feedback, he enjoyed and wants to go further and further. So that was a very good feedback. We're quite heartened that they enjoy it. That's mm-hmm. the main point. Mm-hmm. So the idea is to play your way to a sharper mind. Isn't that fun?
5: That is the idea. But you know what? It's over the years. So I've hosted this health show for like over 20 years now. And there have been so many different games that have been trialed in terms of whether or not it could have impact in terms of staving off cognitive decline or even preventing dementia. I mean, many years ago, I remember there was one that was like, it was a Japanese game that was very similar to like a Japanese drinking game. Of course, there was no alcohol involved, but there was like, you know, coordination with the slaps and the hands. And there was like a little... it was an action game that people would play in a circle. And then there was, of course, the pachinko style game that was trialed a little while ago as well. We keep seeing these trials. How is the... What's the likelihood of this one proving successful? How is it done elsewhere, overseas? And what is the hopeful outcome here?
6: Right. So you're right. Yes. Many games around, but very few will really involve your brain to process the instruction. So that's different. And what give us the confidence, and why we select this brain health playground, of course you have mentioned correctly, there's Yangyan Inn, is from South Korea, and they have actually completed a trial, a small pilot, I mean not really pilot, it's a small trial that shows the value of this brain health playground to retard the progressions of cognitive decline. So we are very, of course, very happy to know the result. It has been published just a few days ago. So it gives us confidence that this brain health playground is likely to work. Because I don't think Koreans and our multi-ethnic Asians are that different. Mm-hmm. Of course, we do not import wholly. Okay, we understand there's some cultural difference. So in the original brain health playground, they have games, rather some intellectual exchange for the players to say, okay, what do you do when you're in spring, summer, autumn, and winter? And then, of course, that's quite irrelevant to our same climate all year round.
5: Yes.
6: So we actually modify the games to suit our local population. And we hope that this customized brain health playground will really cater to our local population.
5: I see. That's good. I like the localization aspect. That's very important. But also the fun factor and, of course, the evidence-based approach. Hence, that's why we're doing this trial aspect as well. Speaking of, talk to me a little bit more about this idea of the dual task training and what is that link between dual task training and cognitive decline or prevention of cognitive decline?
6: So our brains have different parts of the brain, right? To serve different functions. So, you know, when you see something, it's actually go through your eyes and go to the brain. That's one area. So what happened is that you have the instructions from the virtual instructor, and then the instructions given to you is being processed because it's your visual input, right? And of course, your auditory input because they speak to you, okay? So you listen and you see, and then you process it in your brain, but at a different level for your appropriate output, meaning your the correct actions, maybe some movement of the arms, maybe kicking up the legs and things like that. So it needs to be compatible. And so this is what we call dual task. That means there is not only the cognitive process, I mean the brain processing of the instructions, you also move your limbs, which is the physical part. So it's combination of simple, safe exercises that an older person can do. At the same time, the brain are being activated we will call it the rewiring of the connections of the brain. So hopefully it helps to reconnect all the so-called the brain connections, right? Link up the brain connection so that the brain can function more efficiently. So this is, a very simple way to explain it.
5: What has evidence shown thus far about something like this in terms of its measurable impact? Is it better suited for persons that have already shown early signs of cognitive decline? Or is this potentially even suitable prior to any kind of early symptoms?
6: Yes. So, of course, from a medical perspective, the current approach to managing people with mild cognitive impairment is virtually nothing. There's no drugs for it. Of course, there are games for it, but we have not objectively evaluated because it's difficult. For example, it has been known to say that, you play mahjong. Okay, because playing mahjong also need your intellect, right?
5: Yep.
6: It's a way to it. But how much mahjong do you play to say that, this quantity of mahjong playing will lead to better cognitive health?
5: I think mahjong lovers will be willing to test for you as long as you want.
6: Right. Well, we need to be constantly giving them the mahjong game. For science, we have to be very, very objective. We have to measure it very accurately. So that's the reason why the Brain Health Playground, being a trial, is being staged at one of the polyclinics. But eventually, it's not going to be in a healthcare setting. You can easily do it in, for example, even at your own home. So you're at a convenience, you can play anytime and you can repeat the games if you love it. Of course, to be a bit more accessible, because in a home, there are many other issues, right? Perhaps your internet and all that. But you also, we are planning also to stage it at the Active Aging Center, which has been sprouting all over the island. It is the hub of geriatric care. Our elderly can easily access it. It's just down their flat downstairs. So we want to scale across if the current trial proves its value. Yeah. And we are really looking forward to the results.
5: And who knows if it is successful as a trial and we go into a larger scale rollout, maybe create, I don't know, competitions or ways for them to interact with other neighborhoods and neighborhood players, just create that, you know, almost esports kind of feeling that could actually help with people wanting to take this up.
6: Wow, Daniel, I love your idea. That's absolutely possible, I think. But again, let the trial runs and complete soon so that we have at least some ideas whether you work and how well it works and which group of patients or which group of adults that you will work even better. Nothing stops us, the younger ones, from playing the games. I've tried personally and actually it's not that simple. So I hope everybody will enjoy it once we scale it up.
5: We need a viral game, like a Candy Crush kind of situation that every adult will want to play and also prevents dementia. Wouldn't that be amazing? But let's talk about this trial. So it's starting off. How many people involved? Where? How long will it go for? What are the basics we need to know?
6: Okay, so the first phase of the trial, we are actually enrolling 60 senior adults, age 60 and above. But to be put it in a more scientific research frame, then 30 of them will be actually allocated to the games, randomized, okay, meaning it's like a flip of coin, and so that there is no biasness. And then 30 will receive what we do. Currently, we hardly do anything. We give some information of how they can maintain their cognitive health through regular exercise. This is what we do currently. We have no more tools to add on. But with this Brain Health Playground, so there's half of the study population will be using it. So we are going to compare these two groups. One with the Brain Health Playground and the other one is the conventional usual care.
5: Yes.
6: So we are trying to see.
5: So we're trying to see. Go ahead.
6: Yeah, so we have to see, comparing the two groups, over 16 sessions by the group playing with the games, and compared with nothing, I mean, of course, we assess even the control group, meaning the group with the usual care, before and after, compared with the group that is playing the game before and after. Mm. So these are the results that we can show whether it is effective to delay. And we not only assess the cognitive health, we also assess the physical health, the muscle strength, because they are moving, you know. Each game lasts about 20 to 30 minutes. And we also assess their quality of life to see whether they're happier or not after playing the games. So these are the parameters that we are looking at. But what is most important is how do you know that they have cognitively improved,
5: yeah,
6: right?
5: Yeah.
6: So we actually paired it up with our virtual reality assessment tool. This tool, we already mentioned it in an earlier study that we have validated, that it can monitor your day-to-day functions. So we have to compare before and after using this tool to see whether a person actually has improved in their cognition, whether their mind is sharper or not.
5: Mm-hmm. But great point that you mentioned earlier on as well. Let's not think that this is the magic bullet. Okay, it's a multifaceted approach towards cognitive decline prevention from a medical point of view, isn't it?
6: Oh, absolutely. Yes, there are other factors that are very important. Your diet must be good. You need to go on with the usual physical activity. In fact, you should intensify if possible. But of course, at your own capacity. I mean, we come from diverse background. Do whatever is comfortable. Do whatever is appealing to you, is fun to you. Then that is what our aim is going to be.
5: Mm. Long-term sustainability is best that way as well at the end of the day. Prof, when do you think we can see the results of those 16 trials? Later this year? Next year?
6: Yes, currently we are quite happy with the enrollment rate because, you know, it's a spread of good words around, right? That, oh, it's fun and all that. And our participants actually went around spreading the message. So they are bringing on their friends to come. But we are really, truly targeting those that, well, at least they self-report that they have some memory lapse.
5: Sure.
6: So this is where we want to target this group of players.
5: Yep.
6: So let's see how fast. We hope that we can finish it at least in a year's time because they have to go through 16 sessions. Don't forget about that.
5: Mm-hmm.
6: And we know the elderly, we have to be very accommodative. Ideally, they finish in 8 weeks, but we allow them in case they have other activities. Let's say they want to go for vacation, then there'll be some delay in finishing the session. That's perfectly all right. We want to be a more real-world feel of the trial.
5: Right, as opposed to saying one every week over 8 weeks, that kind of thing.
6: Oh, yes. I think the more frequent you play, actually, you're getting better with your brain.
5: Look, if it's a good game, I'm playing it very frequently. That's all I'm going to say. But, Prof, I can't wait to see the results of this. I hope you'll come back and talk to us when we get the analysis and the results and maybe the next steps of where this can point towards. I look forward to that. Thank you for your time today. Clinical Associate Professor Tan Yap Chuan, Director of Research and Primary Care Research Institute, SingHealth Polyclinics. We've been talking about whether an AI-powered brain health playground could help prevent cognitive decline and how a new trial aims to answer that. This has been Health Matters. I'm Daniel Martin. 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
2: It is indeed. 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
6: I'm thinking that it's Crowne Plaza, Changi Airport, world's best airport hotel in Asia.
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8: Good evening, I'm Jill Newbronner. Tonight's top stories. First-time drug abusers who surrender will be placed on supervised community recovery instead of detention. The move is aimed at encouraging more to seek help early. Singapore will widen access to subsidised scans and tests at neighbourhood clinics as it shifts more preventive care beyond polyclinics. Toilet-related offences led to the suspension of 61 coffee shop licences last year, the highest number since 2022. But more operators are now getting help to clean up their act through grants to renovate and deep clean their toilets. And a new report finds food support groups face operational challenges with transport, storage, manpower and funding, limiting how effectively donations reach those in need.

0: And in your Asia business update, SIA says its financial strength will support investment and expansion despite global volatility. Plus, Singapore and India eyeing bigger green ambitions, with talks underway to deepen cooperation in areas from clean energy to carbon credits and sustainable shipping. First-time drug abusers who surrender themselves will not be sent to detention in the Drug Rehabilitation Centre starting tomorrow. Instead, they'll be placed on community supervision with compulsory case management. Now, that move is aimed at encouraging more to seek help early. This was announced at the third edition of the Drug Victims Remembrance Day. It's to highlight those who suffer as a result of drug abuse, including loved ones and friends. Nikhil Khatta with more.
1: Remembrance, hope, and a stark reminder that drug abuse does not only harm the abuser. During

0: his addiction, he pushed loved ones away, straining relationships with his parents. His wife nearly lost her will to live. She battled cancer at the same time.
1: I have to manage my own work, his relapse, as well as my own grief and loss over my health. So I felt like there's so many things that are surrounding me and I couldn't hold it anymore. So that's why I gave him the ultimatum that either if you don't stop your drug use, then I will stop my treatment and just let my life go.
2: I can remember that day really well because she was actually pleading with me. And she said that if I don't stop, right, then she would rather stop her chemo and she would rather not live anymore. And I think that made me realize that my drug use actually affected her so much.
0: Timothy's addiction started when he was 15. Recent stats reveal that the number of new abusers below 20 years old has increased by 22% from 2024 to 2025. To encourage more first-time abusers to come forward and seek help, those who surrender will be placed on community supervision instead of institutional rehab.
3: The conditions of the current surrender regime will continue to apply, and drug abusers who want to wean off their drug addiction and live a drug-free life will be supported with regular counselling sessions in the community, which will involve psychology-based methods such as goal setting and family engagement, accompanied by regular hair or urine testing by CNB. This, we hope, will encourage more abusers to come forward, step forward, and see that Singapore is for them. Singapore will help them to rehabilitate.
0: Mr. Tong also revealed that there were 68 drug-related deaths in Singapore last year, up from the 59 in 2024. This year's Drug Victims Remembrance Day campaign focuses on how drugs may harm more people than many realise. The public can visit the interactive exhibition till Sunday, following the life of a fictional teenager and the impact on his loved ones before and after drug abuse.
4: Singapore is not alone. ASEAN countries are also joining in on the fight to put a spotlight on the harm that victims face beyond the abusers. For the first time, the exhibition will also showcase anti-drug efforts across Southeast Asia, highlighting the need for strong anti-drug messaging beyond borders.
0: Next month, ASEAN will also observe its own Drug Victims Remembrance Day, underscoring the region's shared commitment to staying drug-free.
5: The Health Ministry will widen access to services like X-rays, ultrasound and retinal cameras to more GP clinics linked to Healthier SG. Our patients from these clinics may also have greater access to subsidised ancillary and diagnostic services, with support to be rolled out progressively. Health Minister Ong Ye Kung announced the move at an industry conference.
6: The demand for preventive and complex chronic disease management is rising. And honestly, polyclinics cannot cope by themselves, even as we build more of them and increase their capacity. The future of healthcare is not in hospitals alone, nor polyclinics alone. It is in the community. It is in prevention. It is in population health. And it is in the relationships you build with patients over time. There is a great opportunity to anchor more patient care in primary care, and especially amongst our GPs.
5: Mr. Ong adds that government support for GP clinics has risen from $230 million in 2022 to $350 million last year. This to bolster revenue streams for GPs as earnings from medication markups decline. To better support coordination in neighbourhoods, some tenders were evaluated based on quality instead of price. Over the past year, 8 clinics were awarded under this model. So with the focus turning to preventive care methods within the community, Muhammad Bahajaj tells us about a new AI model being trialled to help fight dementia, which could come to a neighbourhood near you.
7: Forget bingo night. This senior is sparring with AI. called the Brain Health Playground, it uses motion sensors and speech recognition to test the mind and body at the same time. This helps enhance cognitive health, especially for those with early signs of dementia. Structured as a game, it turns treatment into thrill while staying safe and accessible.
8: Now, as you can see, the program doesn't require somebody to have a wearable device or complicated equipment to use it, making it very easy for older adults to use, especially those who are not familiar with technology. Now, doctors and care teams can also access a patient's progress remotely, allowing them to respond and provide support if patients need any assistance.
7: Each participant will go through 16 sessions across 8 to 12 weeks, with studies showing improved cognition through the program. With no effective medication for the condition and dementia prevalence rising, such preventive methods are becoming more important.
9: So all this has already been proven to be of tremendous stress on the healthcare financial system. So if we are able to intervene early, especially now we also have very good tools to identify those at risk, then early interventions allow the interventions to actually take place, and hopefully with better outcome, fewer people end up with end-stage dementia.
6: The primary care system is indeed changing fast. It has to change, because of shifting demography. As our population ages, we must build a healthcare system that lasts and is sustainable. And so we're shifting care upstream towards prevention and anchored in the community and closer to where people live. And primary care is at the heart of this transformation and this shift.
7: The program is currently on a trial in Eunos Polyclinic. Plans are for it to be expanded after the year-long pilot, with aims to scale it up to community centres and even homes.
5: Well, did you know that 7 in 10 people in Singapore do not know where to seek help for dementia-related issues, while stigma towards those living with the condition remains persistent? Now, these are just some of the key findings from the latest Remember For Me nationwide survey, following earlier surveys in 2019 and 2023. Now, let's get more. We're speaking with Rosie Ching, a Principal Lecturer of Statistics at SMU. Rosie, thanks so much for joining us today. I wanted you to paint a picture for all of us here today that of some of the most worrying perceptions, misconceptions that you've come across in your line of work, and how it shows up in the everyday lives of patients and their caregivers.
10: Thank you for having me. Well, this study has been on since 2019. It's in the third run. We just completed the third run. One of the worrying perceptions, largely on the part of people with no connection to dementia, would be the perceptions of incompetence, as well as embarrassment, as well as avoidance. So these were the highest ranking amongst the perceptions. And it is worrying because avoidance has shot up greatly from 2019. Back in 2019, it was largely rejection, shame and loneliness on the part of people living with dementia. It has fallen starkly to about 45% now. However, the general public is on the opposite trend, where they would avoid situations where people with dementia are included. There's no right, no wrong in this. It's just simply how they feel. Because if we don't have any connection to dementia, then we don't have the opportunity to cultivate empathy for them, which is very important in this whole journey. Dementia is one of those diseases that exerts plenty of emotional, social, and practical burdens on whole family systems. Entire family systems have collapsed due to it. My own great-grandmother suffered from dementia. Back then, it wasn't even known as a disease. And there was great disagreement among the family as to her care. Some thought that she was deliberately forgetful, and others thought there was seriously something wrong. I've also spoken with care partners. They are called care partners now. And they come with stories that are often filled with a lot of discomfort, plenty of worry about their loved one, the symptoms, the signs, any worsening, and the judgment, external judgment that they receive from their neighbors, their friends.
5: Yeah.
10: Some get shouted at, because they are perceived to be losing. Mm. Let's say one of my close friends who helped me in this dementia study at the very start. She has seen her mother through the journey of dementia from early stage and now towards the end stage. So she has received plenty of stigma. It's a resounding yes from her and from plenty of other primary caregivers.
11: So what I'm hearing you say, Rosie, is that sometimes the emotional and psychological toll of dementia could sometimes be even worse than the actual dementia itself. So the survey suggested that these negative perceptions haven't significantly improved since 2023, as you suggested. What do you want us to take away from that statistic? Is it that Singapore is not dementia friendly, or maybe not dementia inclusive? I'm not sure what the correct term is for that, and that this attitude must change.
10: We have come a long way from 2019. Now we even have dementia go-to points at certain train stations and certain supermarkets as well. But the feedback that I get from these care partners is that it ranges from not useful to why are they even there? For example, at let's say Chinatown train station, we have these stickers, form of yellow tiffin carriers, retro telephones, and to them, and I agree, is that these reinforce the stereotype of dementia being an old age disease. And we are already a super aged nation as of this year. More than at least 21% of the population is now aged 60 or over. To navigate a super aged nation and the challenges that come with being so, we have to be up to date, you know, with our perceptions of dementia. It's not just an old person disease.
11: I absolutely agree. But to know what to do next, we have to sort of know why the years of campaigns haven't had the effect. So what went wrong, and what specific actions do you want to see, particularly to the policymakers and caregivers out there?
10: I feel really strongly that dementia, the awareness of dementia, has to start from an early age. It has to be taught in the schools from young, maybe not so much complicated medical facts, but as to how to treat one another. For example, if a person starts repeating him or herself, to pick up the signals, the signs, the symptoms of a disease in any person, whether old or young, because now there's a rise in early onset or young onset dementia in Singapore. And that can exert an even more painful cost, because these people are maybe in their late 30s to 40s to early 50s. Mm-hmm. And that's where they're still, you know, caring for the aged parents or even bringing up children, still active in employment and navigating financial responsibilities. So we have to help these younger generations, because from the study, it was the Gen Zs who are my students, who are 74, almost 75% of them said they don't know what to do where dementia is concerned. But these are our future care partners. They are going to be the ones caring for parents, for even, you know, relatives or even friends.
11: Absolutely.
10: We need them to be aware, to have more empathy, understanding, compassionate in treatment of one another.
11: Yes, because at the end of the day, it's really not a one person, one caregiver job. It does take a village in that sense as well. Thank you so much, Ms. Rosie Ching, Principal Lecturer of Statistics at SMU, for sharing that with us. Still to come, more help for school bus operators as fuel costs climb, but could higher fares be next for parents? Plus, staying ahead of turbulence, Singapore Airlines aims to enhance the travelling experience amid a volatile operating landscape.
12: On some days, we barely scrape by, maybe only have two or three orders. 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I don't think my parents are fully agreeable. I still do it anyway.
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4: Welcome back. We've got your business news, starting with Singapore Airlines, and it says its strong balance sheet will allow it to continue investing in its products and services while expanding its global network amid an increasingly volatile operating environment. Now, the national carrier posted a 57.4% drop in net profit despite achieving a record annual revenue of 20.5 billion Sing dollars, driven by robust travel demand and higher passenger yields. Claudia Lim has more.
5: Singapore Airlines is aiming to enhance the travelling experience, and its strong cash position also allows it to continue expanding its global network. These are among the key factors the carrier says will keep it resilient and adaptable amid mounting challenges like rising fuel prices.
6: We have, at the start of this whole conflict, been very proactive in how we want to manage, such as availability of jet fuel in key airports that we operate to. We continue to monitor and continue to look at what contingency we may need to put in place.
5: The carrier adds that fuel supply remains stable for now. It has also locked in fuel prices in advance through hedging to guard against volatility. Still, the airline says it cannot fully offset the rise in jet fuel prices. Earlier this year, the airline also had to adjust airfares.
7: There's always the balance as to how much consumers are willing to pay for ticket prices. So while jet fuel has nearly doubled, but we haven't seen ticket prices doubling as yet. So therefore, I think Singapore Airlines have to balance that properly against other airlines in the region so that, you know, they capture the full opportunities of passengers.
5: SIA expects the full impact of higher fuel prices will be felt in the next financial year. Another factor weighing on profits is its stake in Air India. Net profit declined partly due to losses at the Indian carrier.
6: They also had three other issues in the last year that they have to contend with. The closure of Pakistan airspace, the unfortunate crash of AI-171, which led to safety pause, and of course, the depreciation of the Indian rupee.
5: Still, the SIA chief says the investment is a long-term play. While challenges remain, he points to India's growth potential as the world's third largest air transport market. SIA believes this investment will eventually take off.

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0: We're updating tonight's top stories. Singapore will move first-time drug abusers who surrender into supervised community recovery to get them help earlier. It follows a 15% rise in drug-related deaths last year. GPs will get access to subsidised scans and tests at neighbourhood clinics as Singapore shifts more preventive care beyond polyclinics. 61 coffee shops were suspended for at least a day for toilet-related lapses last year, the highest number since 2022. While checks have been stepped up, authorities have also received 171 eligible applications across two grants to renovate and deep clean coffee shop toilets. Natalie Ong has more.
1: Oh my God, you see?
2: Cockroaches crawling around, toilet paper strewn all over. We've all experienced using a toilet that's less than ideal. For some 171 coffee shops across Singapore, they're tapping on grants to give their toilets a big makeover. Among the 12 which have completed their renovations is Rong Fa Coffee Shop in Clementi. This was what the toilet looked like just a year ago. This coffee shop toilet has just been refreshed for the first time in years. It now has new lights, a new wash basin within the cubicle, and also elderly safe grab bars. These elements have been added to make it more accessible and user-friendly for customers.
3: The coffee shop's director says high renovation costs had deterred her from doing so earlier.
2: The upgrades took about 10 days to install and cost around 49,000 Singapore dollars. Thanks to the renovation grant, the shop paid only 5% of that figure. On top of regular cleaning, the toilet also gets deep cleaning twice a month from a separate grant to remove stains and odour. The Senior Minister of State for Sustainability and the Environment says the number of applications for the grants is heartening.
4: It tells us that the coffee shop operators are interested in renovating, redesigning and improving the accessibility and hygiene of their toilets. It's important for us to have these clean, accessible toilets in our heartlands, close to our homes. But it's just as important that we behave with some respect to these shared spaces. This is our push for a We First society.
2: He adds that this is especially important in ageing districts like Clementi, where more elderly residents rely on convenient, accessible facilities.
0: Food support providers say storage capacity, transport logistics and funding stability are among their biggest operational challenges, according to a new report by the Food Bank Singapore and the Institute of Policy Studies. It's based on a survey of 52 food charities and 25 in-depth interviews. Now, there are over 140 providers in Singapore. Dry rations are the most commonly distributed item, alongside fresh produce and cooked meats. Now, the main recipients include low-income families, the elderly and the unemployed. Now, the lack of storage space, including cold facilities, is one of the key challenges. Finding and procuring vehicles for delivery and distribution is another, as providers also grapple with rising costs and limited funding from sponsors. Volunteers are central to the operation, but nearly half of those surveyed said they face challenges recruiting.

0: recruiting them to strengthen support networks. Close to 7 in 10 operators now work with external partners like social service agencies to share resources. Now, to address the constraints, the report suggests developing shared infrastructure among multiple providers. For example, a centralized warehouse with cold chain capacity to supply a network of community shops across the island. Another proposal is to tap existing retailers as distribution points to ease manpower shortages.
1: I think the number one hope, aspiration is that maybe the public and the corporates can also think about not just donating more food, but also think about how they can support the logistical infrastructures. Because without transport or without storage, there's a limit to how much the food providers can extend their reach to help more people.
0: With the release of the latest hunger report, food support operators are calling for more Singaporeans to come forward to volunteer and provide assistance to their missions of addressing food insecurity. Nadine Yam finds out more.
2: 3 to 5 tons. That's the amount of fresh fruits and vegetables Mr. Daniel Yap and his group of volunteers usually retrieve from Pasir Panjang Wholesale Centre. Their mission? To restock community fridges around Singapore. But some of their biggest obstacles? A lack of drivers and transportation for these rescued food.
3: These volunteers are on ground, active on ground, but they are not drivers for sending this produce to the communities. On days that we do not have enough volunteers, we will call for ad hoc drivers, like engaged with partners like Lala Move, call for Lala Move and let them deliver all the produce to them, to our partners.
2: But calling for ad hoc drivers also means added costs, another major hurdle these local operators face.
4: The price of fuel has gone up, the cost of rental as well, of course staffing, but we need to make sure that we have what it takes, that the soul and the organisation is strengthened and we're able to do more work for our community. The worst thing that can probably happen is for our organisation not to have the capabilities and resources, and if we falter, the ultimate is the beneficiaries ultimately who will be feeling the pinch.
2: And having them feel the pinch is the last thing these operators want. CNA spoke to some who say they hope the latest hunger report would provide Singaporeans with some food for thought, apart from donations, to step forward and volunteer on a more regular basis. And the government's in agreement.
5: Food support can be that bridge. Food support can be that olive branch. And just think about the power that can be yielded if all of us work together to make sure that food support can be leveraged as an olive branch in the hope of providing all-round, customized, more holistic and comprehensive support to each individual and to each family that is in need in our community.
2: This is the third such report, which aims at looking at food support from the provider's point of view. The first two focus on understanding the extent of food insecurity in Singapore and the people who needed help the most.
0: A whirlwind 2 days of diplomacy between the leaders of the world's two biggest economies have wrapped up. Presidents Donald Trump and Xi Jinping lauded stabilized ties following the historic summit, while details on reported deals brokered remain scarce.
6: They live 150 years.
7: It's getting pretty old for trees.
8: Nice place. I like it.
0: President Trump there treated to a rare and private tour of the Waldorf Zhongnanhai compound in the final hours of their summit. It is a former imperial garden and now the leadership compound of China's top officials.
9: 这次的访问是一个历史性的、标志性的访问。这个迄今，我们已经达成了一个新的两国关系，就是建设性的战略稳定关系。这个可以说是一个里程碑式的一个访问事件。
10: This has been an incredible visit. I think a lot of good has come of it. We've made some fantastic trade deals, great for both countries. He's a man I respect greatly, become really a friend. We've known each other now 11 years, almost 12 years, that's a long time. And we've settled a lot of different problems that other people wouldn't have been able to settle. And the relationship is a very strong one. We've really done some wonderful things.
0: Then a grand send-off for the U.S. president as he boarded Air Force One, complete with performers waving flags of both China and the U.S. But beyond the pomp and pageantry, deep divisions persist. The focus now is on whether any major breakthroughs were made on tough issues like trade, the Iran war, and Taiwan. The White House said both leaders shared a desire to reopen the Strait of Hormuz and agreed that Iran cannot have a nuclear weapon. President Trump telling the media he is running out of patience for a truce with Iran as talks between the two sides remain deadlocked. CNA's Nick Harper has more on President Trump's latest remarks.
8: He spoke about some of the possible deals which we may be hearing about in the coming hours. He said that US farmers will be very happy with those deals and that China will be buying billions of dollars of soybeans. No word on the US beef purchases that we're expecting. As for Boeing aeroplanes, he said that China had agreed to buy 200. We were expecting nearer 500. And he also said that China had made a promise to buy another 750 on top of that. As for tariffs, he said they weren't discussed. The trade representative for the US, Jameson Greer, has also in an interview said there was no decision yet on whether to extend the tariff truce that runs out later this year. On Iran, Donald Trump said that he might lift sanctions that the US has placed on Chinese oil companies. He'll make a decision on that in the coming days. Those oil companies have been buying Iranian oil. And when it came to Taiwan, he said that the two leaders had spoken in great detail about it. There's no change in US policy. And that arms sale, the $14 billion that the United States may provide to Taiwan, hasn't been signed off yet by the White House. Donald Trump said he'd make a decision on that in the coming days.
0: Iran's top diplomat says his country has, quote, no trust in the U.S. Abbas Araghchi's remarks came amid stalled truce negotiations following Washington's rejection of Tehran's most recent proposal. U.S. President Trump has called it, quote, unacceptable, while Tehran labeled Washington's demand as unreasonable and excessive. Still, Iran says it's received word that the U.S. is willing to maintain talks.
11: Or another problem is the, as I said, contradictory messages, which has made us reluctant about the real intentions of Americans for in these negotiations. We are in doubt about their seriousness, but the moment we feel that they are serious and they are ready for a fair and balanced deal, we certainly proceed in the course of negotiations.
0: President Trump has flagged that the U.S. is open to discussion or to discuss a 20-year suspension of Iran's nuclear program, but only if Tehran shows what he called real commitment. The issue remains a key sticking point in talks to end the war. Still to come, foreign vehicles with outstanding fines will be denied entry permit into Singapore from November the 2nd. Plus, private home sales jumped nearly 20%, driven by a surge in suburban launches.
12: The world keeps moving, and our laws and institutions must continue to evolve and keep pace.
13: We will need laws that evolve, that is modern, that is fit for purpose today.
14: When it comes to like technology progressing and who do we place the accountability on?
15: People and countries are starting to act out of self-interest. How can we navigate these conflicts while still upholding the rule of law?
16: Rule of Law for the Future. Wednesday on CNA.
17: A great night's sleep can make all the difference. It can be the difference between having dreams and making them come true. A great night's sleep, night after night after night. That is the difference. The difference is Tempur.
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0: Welcome back. Private home sales in April jumped nearly 20% from the previous month, with more than 1,500 units sold, more than double the figure a year ago. Projects outside the central region made up nearly 90% of total sales, driven by the highest number of suburban units launched in more than a year. Taking the lead was Tengah Gardens Residences, which sold 90% of its units despite launching in late April. It's the first private residential project in the area. And this is followed by Vela Bay in Bayshore, drawing buyers with its sea views and convenient access to the city. One analyst says demand is expected to remain steady, with more suburban projects on the way, provided developers keep costs in check and interest rates remain low.
1: Buyers are actually looking for a few things. One, of course, is the quantum, which is up to 2.5 million for that. And the other is, of course, the convenience in terms of transport connectivity, whether it's near a train station. And of course, another is whether there is retail amenities that is nearby or below the project itself.
0: Singapore's MRT rail reliability hit its highest level in nearly 1.5 years last month, with no delays exceeding 30 minutes across the network. The MRT network recorded an average of 2.22 million train kilometres before experiencing a delay of more than 5 minutes. Now, this is the first time it has crossed the 2 million mark since November 2024. This is boosted by stronger performance on the Downtown Line, which doubled its reliability compared to March, marking its best showing in a year. Now, from the 2nd of November, foreign-registered vehicles with outstanding fines in Singapore will not be able to apply for or renew their vehicle entry permits. The Land Transport Authority says owners must settle their fines before renewing their permits and entering Singapore. The fines cover traffic, parking and vehicular emissions offences. LTA says payment providers must take up to 2 days to update their fine records, and motorists are advised to submit VEP applications at least 2 weeks before the intended entry date. Currently, those with unpaid fines may apply for permits, but they can be denied entry at land checkpoints. Organisations developing mental health programmes for youth will now have a set of national guidelines to refer to. The Health Promotion Board spent 1.5 years designing it with a panel of experts. One organisation says the guidelines will help raise the standard of care across Singapore's social service agencies.
2: I would say that the guide helps us to level the playing field. In Singapore, every social service agency may have a slightly different way of running mental health programs. This guide helps us to inform and standardize the skills that we can offer to the youth and to our participants. It also gives us a common language to work with and a good baseline standard for what mental health programs should look like. So I believe this will definitely raise the overall standard of care.
0: 27 organisations have pledged to adopt the design guide, including non-mental health organisations such as polytechnics, universities and even a public transport operator. The guide focuses on programmes for individuals who are already coping well, with the aim of promoting prevention and early intervention.
3: Now, as a whole society, we need more upstream efforts to promote good mental health for our population, including the youths. This begins with improving their mental health literacy and equipping them with the skills to cope with day-to-day stressors so that they not only become more mentally resilient, but also more able to support the people that they care about.
0: A national movement to build strong families is shifting its focus towards strengthening intergenerational bonds and encouraging families to support one another. In the coming years, Families for Life hopes to go beyond helping families individually and building stronger communities as Singapore confronts an ageing population and record low birth rates. Alivam Shah reports.
4: Like many young families, building a career and a home is a delicate balancing act for 31-year-old Trisha Tay and her husband. With a 4-year-old son and a second child on the way, help from their parents and friends have made the journey a little less daunting.
5: But they're like, hey, do you need this? Do you need diapers? Do you have trouble breastfeeding? That kind of thing. And I think it was really encouraging when people have been so generous into helping us with like navigating through different milestones about building the family, then that's where we also feel like, okay, then we should also give back.
4: This is why the Families for Life movement is stepping up efforts to enhance community bonds like Trisha's. It's part of Refresh goals for the next 3 years, with plans to boost family-based volunteering and getting more families to support one another.
6: Resilient individuals are individuals who can go through challenges in their lives and still not lose their heart and their ability to be compassionate and empathetic. And if we have more of those resilient individuals around, then we have a really great chance of being a socially cohesive society.
4: Families will also be better equipped with skills throughout life's many seasons. For example, parents can learn how to enrich their marriages, while grandparents pick up new skills to manage their grandkids.
6: Policy cannot alone make a family have kids or make a couple have kids. Instead, I think cultures need to change. Cultures at the workplace need to change to be accommodative of employees with children. And in fact, being an employee and having kids is not mutually exclusive.
4: That spirit will take centre stage next month when a month-long family festival kicks off. A host of events will be held across the island for the young and the young at heart. Visitors can look forward to interactive zones and photo spots to capture special moments. The festival runs from end May to June 28th.
0: And that takes us to the end of Singapore Tonight. Don't forget your headlines anytime at cna.asia. Have a good night.

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7: Plot of land which the region of Johor currently owns.
8: What is causing all this anxiety?
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0: Last year, fish with unusual growths began turning up in northern Thailand, raising the alarm that something is wrong with these rivers. Elevated levels of toxins have been detected in the waters of northern Thailand. Where do they come from? And why are a civil war and the race for the world's most critical minerals at the heart of this looming pollution crisis?
1: Extract ออกมายังไงก็คือปล่อยออกมาอย่างนั้นโดยที่ไม่มีอะไรป้องกันเลย

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0: On some days we barely scrape by, maybe only have two or three orders. 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
3: My grandpa was the first one who came to Hong Kong.
4: I'm from Nepal and I live in Lisbon for many years now.
5: I feel that Thai people see me as a part of London. Sawadee
6: Tengo es que puedo coger lo bueno de la cultura china y quedármelo, y lo bueno de la cultura española y quedármelo.
7: I can't do anything because I stay in India 10 years.
8: I'm BT.
9: I'm proud of being Filipina and at the same time, I'm proud of what I achieved here in Barcelona.
10: 지금은 인도에서 거의 가족처럼 함께하고 있습니다.
11: 땀이 많은가?
4: Things can coexist together and that's the beauty of Hong Kong as well.
7: When I lead to the Chiang Mai, I feel like, oh God, I'm home.
12: South Korea's skilled laborers sent to Germany in exchange for loans.
13: 나 자신을 발전시킬 수 있겠다. 가족들도 도울 수 있겠다.
12: Service and sacrifice that shaped a nation.
14: 그분들이 지금 일을 많이 해가지고 많이 망가지고.
12: Adrift, the pioneers who built Korea. Tuesday on CNA.
15: Myanmar has been shaped by conflict since independence in 1948. For decades, ethnic groups fought the central government for autonomy. Since the coup in 2021, the fighting has intensified. In the northeast are the Shan and Kachin, where ethnic forces are engaged in a territorial struggle with the military. Here's one hidden epicenter of the global race for rare earths. According to the Stimson Center, nearly 600 mines are carved into the hills of Shan and Kachin states in the regulatory void of violence.
16: So what are we seeing?
15: Reagan has been mapping their expansion.
17: So these are all the mines that we've been able to identify using satellite imagery. These are the rare earth mines in the red. It's rather difficult to actually say for certain what some of these mines are mining, but we have an idea of what is likely happening here.
18: Speaking on the Myanmar case, it's not like a conventional open pit mine, right, that you imagine. This one is in situ leaching, which is a different process that directly drips or injects a chemical compound into the earth. And that chemical compound, usually fertilizer, ammonium based, just slowly drips through the earth using with gravity. And then they insert additional pipes throughout the hill horizontally. And then these pipes allow water from a nearby stream to get pumped into the hills. And then by the time it kind of goes to the bottom of the hill, there's a big tunnel that allows this kind of rare earth slurry to drip into these collection pools.
15: Along major rivers in Indochina, more than 2,500 mines scar the landscape. Most of them are in Myanmar, where nearly one-third are dedicated to rare earths. To find them in these remote hills, researchers look for patterns visible from space.
18: What I see earliest is the construction of those pools, because they're digging into the hillside at the bottom of the hills, these really, really deep pools that are maybe 20 meters wide out in the open, and they add additional chemicals to further separate the rare earths. That's when you start seeing more activity of like the colors changing in the pools and then the use of multiple pools.
15: In 2024, the United States Geological Survey placed Myanmar as the world's third largest mine producer of rare earths after China and the United States.
18: Relevant to Southeast Asia, specifically Myanmar and Laos, are the heavy rare earths. Two of them specifically, dysprosium and terbium, have these kind of magnetic properties to them that really support kind of our transition in technological innovation. So they are pricier than the rest. Why it's happening in Myanmar is likely because it's closer to China, where a lot of the history of rare earth mining has occurred, at least in the past 50 years.
15: When it comes to rare earths, China is the undisputed leader. It accounts for about 60% of global rare earth mining and around 90% of refining output. But decades of rare earth production came at a cost. In Jiangxi, the center of China's heavy rare earth industry, pollution from poorly regulated mines poisoned land and water, drawing public backlash.
8: Throughout especially the 2010s, China started to roll out much more strict environmental standards, and this led to it becoming increasingly costly for Chinese mining companies to conduct that form of rare earth mining, which is quite dirty. And which also has very significant health impacts. So as the environmental standards increased in places across China, you saw where China increasingly looked overseas to supply those minerals.
15: So in the mid-2010s, extraction shifted from China to its southwestern neighbor.
8: So if you go back and look at the different parties that control territory along the China-Myanmar border, you actually have a border guard force unit that came under the control of the Myanmar military. You saw that at around the time that China started to roll out these more strict environmental protocols, that you suddenly had a very willing actor on the Myanmar side of the border who was quite happy to have this dirty business migrate in. The head of the border guard up in the Kachin areas, Ding Ying, basically set up a web of all of these different mining companies, over 100 of them, concentrated in the Pangwar area. And you know, these, in the end, ended up becoming the vast majority of China's rare earth supplies overall.
15: In 2024, the Kachin Independence Army, or KIA, defeated the military-aligned Border Guard Force and seized the mines.
11: KIA have very strong position, so they can leverage, they can negotiate with China very strongly. Even now, the mining, they could not do whatever they want like before. KIA control properly and they don't give permission easily.
8: The KIA sought to bring those rare earths under their control. Of course, they are very valuable, bringing in hundreds of millions, if not billions, in revenue. China saw these dynamics on the ground, and it started to look for alternative supplies of those minerals. And of course, you have rare earth minerals all across northern Myanmar, not only exclusively in Kachin, but also in neighboring northern Shan. And so one of the Chinese closest allies among the different ethnic armed organizations, the United Hua State Army, started to become a good alternative for rare earth mining. And you saw an expansion of the rare earth mines increasingly into northern Shan state as conflict escalated in Kachin.
15: From the hills of Shan state, water flows into the Gok, Sai and Ruak rivers, and the mines are cut into the same catchments that feed them.
18: A lot of these mines are financed, invested by Chinese companies. Chinese nationals who are experts on the chemical process come to Myanmar, live there on the mine, and then help the process of injecting the chemicals on a technical level. The rest of the people there, though, are all from Myanmar. They're the ones who are doing the hands-on work.
15: Mining just one ton of rare earth minerals can generate up to 2,000 tons of waste materials.
18: Now, the wastewater In theory, if you were to have regulation, you would somehow capture as much of it as possible and then clean it before you put it back into the river. That's not the case right now in Myanmar. Instead, that water is being directly pumped back into the river system that it was pulling out of. And then these mines, after they've been kind of exhausted of any economically feasible like extraction beyond a certain point, they leave them exposed.
15: Fighting between Myanmar's military and ethnic armed groups has intensified since 2023. It's still ongoing.
11: So like a competition, you know, junta also trying to extract. And on the other hand, the armed group also, they need revenue to buying weapons and also to feed all these soldiers. All of them, they just want to exploit resources, but they don't just care, you know, for the environment or local people or downstream. They just concentrate on the strategic fighting, strategic extracting, because that is not just, you know, extracting mining, it's politic, you know.
15: The mine is only the beginning. Down the chain, in the factories that separate and refine rare earths, China dominates that stage. It accounts for about 92% of global rare earth refining. Myanmar is its biggest external supplier. In 2024, the war-torn nation supplied about a third of China's rare earth imports. China customs data shows that imports from Myanmar rose by nearly 16% between 2021 and 2025, from nearly 35,000 tons to more than 40,000 tons.
18: After the continuous crackdown in China, by 2018, you see a huge explosion of mines, mostly in Kachin State. With the coup in 2021 comes more instability. And within that instability, there's an opportunity to spread. If there's no governance, what really matters most is likely to be economic incentives, if you will. If you pay off the right people, you are likely to get a land concession that benefits you.
15: In northeastern Myanmar, in situ leaching has created more than 2,700 collection pools. As the rare earth mines spread, Beijing is facing questions over its role in the pollution. Last year, the Chinese embassy in Thailand said it attaches great importance to the contamination and encourages Thailand and Myanmar to conduct a scientific investigation and resolve the issue through friendly dialogue. It also insisted that Chinese companies abroad must strictly abide by the laws of the host country. But in fragmented Myanmar, it's not obvious who lays the law of the land. Downstream, however, the consequences are much clearer.
19: The headlines move markets.
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3: Thanks.

0: Hello there. We have your headline news this hour. U.S. President Donald Trump departed China with a number of wins as he wrapped up a two-day summit with President Xi Jinping in Beijing. On the economic front, Chinese Foreign Minister Wang Yi says the two sides have agreed to expand two-way trade under what he calls a reciprocal tariff reduction framework. The American leader also says Beijing will buy billions of dollars worth of soybeans and Boeing planes.
1: President Xi's an incredible guy. Got along, made a lot of great trade deals, including over 200 planes for Boeing with a promise of 750 planes, which will be by far the largest order ever.
0: Both leaders signaling plans to keep the high-level engagement going post-summit, with China confirming that Mr. Xi will be paying a state visit to the U.S. in autumn after Mr. Trump extended an invitation during the state banquet. While on the way back to the United States, Mr. Trump spoke with Japanese Prime Minister Sanae Takaichi, with both reaffirming their country's alliance. They exchanged views on the economy, security, as well as China. Mr. Takaichi also conveyed Tokyo's basic stance on the conflict in the Middle East. Taiwan weighing in on the Trump-Xi summit, saying it had taken note of the American leader's remarks on the island and stressed that arms sales by Washington to Taipei is a security commitment set out in U.S. law. Mr. Trump said he will decide on a pending arms sale to Taiwan on his return to the U.S. Indian Prime Minister Narendra Modi has concluded talks in the United Arab Emirates, securing a new strategic defense partnership, as well as energy cooperation deals. Mr. Modi also addressing the Iran war, calling for an open and safe Strait of Hormuz, amid growing concerns over global energy supplies. The Indian leader is headed for the Netherlands, where he will be discussing issues including trade and defense. And you're up to date with the latest from the CNA newsroom.
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3: Good evening, I'm Ateli Edwards. Tonight's top stories. A grand ceremonial send-off in Beijing for President Donald Trump, capping a summit marked by the American leader touting major business wins and China pressing its concerns over Taiwan and Iran. Meanwhile, Japan says it is important for U.S.-China ties to contribute to global stability as Prime Minister Sanae Takaichi prepares to speak with President Trump over the phone following the summit. President Trump, meantime, warns that his patience with Tehran over a final deal is running thin, while suggesting efforts to recover Iran's enriched uranium may be more political theater than for practical purposes. And South Korea's equity benchmark on a roller coaster, breaking the 8,000 mark before falling sharply by the close.

0: Also tonight, US-China talks in Beijing have drawn global attention. But online, it is the lighter moments that are getting people talking. We'll take a look at the candid moments going viral on Chinese social media. A lively red carpet farewell for U.S. President Donald Trump in Beijing as he concludes a historical summit with his Chinese counterpart Xi Jinping. Are both sides stressing progress in stabilizing relations despite long-standing differences between the world's two largest economies? Well, the U.S. leader received a warm send-off as he departed aboard Air Force One. Chinese Foreign Minister Wang Yi among those seeing him off at the airport, alongside schoolchildren waving American and Chinese flags. Earlier today, the two presidents held a working tea and lunch. Mr. Xi described the visit as a milestone that reached many outcomes. The U.S. president struck a notably warm tone, describing his talks with Mr. Xi in positive terms, as the visit came to a close.
1: He's a man I respect greatly, become really a friend. We've known each other now 11 years, almost 12 years, it's a long time. And we've settled a lot of different problems that other people wouldn't have been able to settle. And the relationship is a very strong one.
0: Well, the summit paved the way for talks that covered an array of pressing issues, including Iran, trade and Taiwan. The U.S. leader said that both sides agreed Tehran should not obtain a nuclear weapon and that China was not preparing to provide military support to Iran. On trade, Mr. Trump said fantastic deals had been reached with Beijing, though no new agreements have been formally announced. Well, for more on this, our correspondents from both sides of the Pacific join us live. We've got Tan Zihui in Beijing and Nick Harper for CNA joins us from Washington, D.C. Start with things with you first, Zihui. Walk us through some of the key takeaways from today's round of meetings, please.
2: Well, what a whirlwind of a summit it was over the last 2 days. But today, the key takeaways were happening at Zhongnanhai. That was the office of China's top political leadership. While many words were being used to describe the talks, historic, landmark, milestone, Mr. Xi saying that both sides have reached consensus on international issues and reached many cooperation deals. Mr. Trump saying it's an honor to be here and he hopes to be back again. And this is really in line with what the Foreign Affairs Ministry put out in a statement earlier today, saying that both sides had reached a new agreement and a new status of their ties called the constructive strategic status of their ties called the constructive strategic stable relationship. And that really signifies that there's going to be a more sustained stable relationship over the next 3 years and possibly beyond. And we really saw this light-hearted moments, warming of ties also in Zhongnanhai when they took a stroll, Mr. Xi showing off to Mr. Trump the ancient trees, even telling Mr. Trump that he's going to send rose seeds over to the U.S. But back to the deals, we haven't heard much about the deals from China's side. We heard a lot from the U.S. side, but even up till 3 p.m., the Foreign Affairs Ministry did not have much substantive remarks, even when reporters asked about agricultural deals, semiconductor exports, as well as rare earth exports.
0: Now, Nick, let's just bring you into the conversation. President Trump, he came to Beijing seeking trade wins and cooperation on Iran. We haven't heard much details about the deals, but do you think President Trump has achieved what he set out to do?
3: Well, yes and no. In terms of stability, undoubtedly what has happened is these two leaders have not just maintained the relationship, but they appear to have stabilized it. On the no side of the aisle, Donald Trump certainly hasn't walked away with a whole list of deals that he can now champion to the American people as having done while he was in China. And really, I think he was hoping for that big list. We may get that in the coming hours when both China and the United States put out more specific details. But up until now, it's all been rather warm but vague. All of Donald Trump's remarks were very positive, very cordial. He spoke about President Xi as a friend, said it was an incredible visit, said there were fantastic trade deals, and that they had settled a lot of different problems. So heavy on the feels, but light on the details. We were expecting a big order of Boeing aeroplanes, a big order of soybeans, of American beef. Now, those things may come in the coming hours, and both sides have hinted that perhaps this has happened, but we don't have the details yet. Perhaps some of the clearest indications coming from the US Trade Representative Jameson Greer, who importantly said that both sides have not yet decided whether they're going to extend the tariffs truce that expires later this year. He also said that trying to get China to send the US more rare earths, that was improving, but hadn't been agreed upon. And he also said when it came to the purchase of more agricultural products by China, he was expecting double-digit billions of dollars to be agreed, but it doesn't seem as if it had been agreed yet. The meeting happened. That's good news. Ties were stabilized, but no big list of deals.
0: Now, as we await for more details on those so-called deals, Suhait, China appears to be positioning itself as the stabilizing voice on Iran in the Strait of Hormuz. How significant is Beijing's offer to help reopen those shipping lanes?
2: Well, previously, China was very cautious about making any kind of comments or statements about the Iran war. So it's significant that this time around it's put out an official statement on its stance of the Iran war and calling for the reopening of the Strait of Hormuz, calling for a ceasefire. While it had really strong words saying that China's position on the Iran war is consistent and saying that it should never have happened, it did not blame either Tehran or Washington. But if you look at the words, it did not state how it's going to help in terms of reopening the shipping lanes. There was no actions being stated. And so it shows how much of a limit there is to influence from China on Tehran's actions. Analysts say that this may not lead to much in terms of whether the shipping lanes would open, because at the end of the day, Tehran prioritizes the safety and the security of the regime. So any kind of compromise on that will have to come from Tehran instead of China.
0: And building on what Suhui said, Nick, the U.S. leader, he said that Mr. Xi agreed not to provide military support to Iran. I mean, how important is that assurance for Washington?
3: Well, it is important, but it is really just a long-term consideration. And I think it doesn't solve, as we heard from Sue there, many of the short-term issues. And that's really how much influence does China have or even want to exert on Iran to try and get a deal done? Because Donald Trump returns to Washington a few hours' time, having to deal with that major problem that he left behind for a couple of days, how to solve the Iran conflict. And these meetings in Beijing haven't really provided him with any easy answers in all of this. According to the United States, China has agreed to several US positions, that Iran can't have a nuclear weapon, that the strait needs to be reopened, and that the strait should not be militarized. But they haven't really worked out how to do any of that or how to get Iran to come to the negotiating table. That longer term consideration, though, if this drags on for months and months, something that probably neither country wants to see, at least the United States has that reassurance from Beijing. But perhaps that's cold comfort when the US has to try and get this solved as quickly as possible, because we know from opinion polls, Americans are very concerned that this Iran war is not just continuing, but it's also pushing up prices here in the United States. Very many voters very worried about what will happen. And perhaps they'll look at this China visit and think, well, look, Donald Trump hasn't managed to achieve anything concrete in ending the war in Iran.
0: Well, thank you both for that wrap on the Trump-Xi summit. Nick Harper for CNN Washington, D.C. and Tan Suhui in Beijing. From fantastic trade deals to shifting geopolitics over the Strait of Hormuz, the Trump-Xi summit has prompted a whole range of reactions. An expert will be joining us later this hour to break down what was agreed and what it really means. Well, Time now for a short break. But coming up on East Asia Tonight, we look at the twists and turns in the Boeing-China relationship over the last 15 years as President Trump touts a deal. Plus, Japan seeing the largest corporate price increase in 12 years as a war in Iran adds to inflationary pressures. We look at what this means for the Bank of Japan's policy.
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0: Great to have your company this Friday evening. Well, U.S. President Trump and President Xi Jinping have met in Beijing with trade, Taiwan, and tech all on the agenda. But one keenly watched deal is for U.S. plane maker Boeing. Well, we've got Olivia Marzucchi. She is here to tell us more about that. So, Liv, we know that Mr. Trump has told the media that basically China agreed to buy 200 Boeing jets. And that sounds like quite a number there, but still smaller than what some investors actually expected.
1: That's right, Otelli. So there had been previously speculations of a much larger order, possibly around 500 planes, but Trump said 200. So that's way less than half the expected number. Still, it is a confidence boost for Boeing, considering that it has not secured a major order from China in nearly a decade now, as we know, amid soaring tension between Washington and Beijing. And since the 737 MAX crisis in 2019 and also the COVID pandemic, Boeing actually, its business with China has been on and off. So this Trump-Xi summit is significant because that means that aircraft deals are not just commercial, they are strategic. For Boeing, it means that China is a market it wants to rebuild. And for China, Boeing orders mean that there's a trade leverage with its talks with Washington.
0: So help us understand this, because China, I mean, they do make their own planes, right? So why does it still bother buying from Boeing?
1: Well, it does make its own planes through COMAC. It's been around since 2008 as part of Beijing's push for homegrown aviation industry. But it is still very young compared to Boeing and aircraft. They are more established in the industry, and it's not yet producing at the same scale, nowhere near. COMAC's smaller aircraft, the C-909, already operates overseas, including in Indonesia via Transnusa. And the bigger C-919 is a contender to Boeing 737 and Airbus 320. But COMAC mainly is still a domestic player for now. It doesn't have that same level of approval from major foreign regulators, unlike Boeing and Airbus. So that matters because carriers, they do need certain certification. It needs to be supported and it needs to be accepted across all the markets they serve. They also need Boeing and Airbus for larger fleets, for international routes and networks, and also global support. So yes, China has COMAC at home, but it can also still buy from Boeing when needed.
0: So Olivia, I guess then the bigger question is, between Boeing and Airbus, who is actually selling more planes globally?
1: That's a key question there, because aircraft orders on paper can make big headlines, but actually, Otelli, it's the deliveries that matter, and they are the real test. So for a fair competition, we're looking at commercial aircraft here, not defense. And so far this year, Boeing is slightly ahead. In the first 4 months of 2026, Boeing delivered 190 jets, Airbus 181. So Boeing has a narrow lead when it comes to year-to-date numbers. And then there's Embraer. It is much smaller, but still important, especially in regional jets. In the first quarter, Embraer delivered 10 commercial planes, whereas China's COMAC, it's still in single digits, around 7 aircraft if we include both C-909 and C-919.
0: Okay, so in a nutshell, the gap is huge, but COMAC is also definitely a force to be reckoned with.
1: Definitely, this is a space worth watching. Well, U.S. President Donald Trump says that China agreed to buy 200 Boeing jets. And this is something that Beijing has yet to confirm. So the deal, if confirmed, could also hand Mr. Trump a familiar talking point. He once joked that Boeing gave him an award as its, quote, greatest salesman. Yasmin Yonkers looks at this China-Boeing story in the last 15 years.
2: Boeing's China story goes back to 1972, when Richard Nixon landed in Beijing. China was reportedly so taken by the U.S. presidential jet that within months it ordered 10 Boeing 707s. Fast forward to 2011, China approved contracts for 200 Boeing aircraft worth about $19 billion, mainly 737s and 777s, for delivery within 2 years. China's aircraft purchases have often moved alongside state-level diplomacy, a way to show goodwill with Washington while helping Chinese airlines expand quickly. Then in 2015, during Xi Jinping's visit to the U.S., Boeing announced 300 aircraft orders and a major industrial sweetener, a 737 completion and delivery center in China. That was the bargain behind the bargain. China bought the planes, but also wanted aviation jobs, local capability, supplier links, and a pathway to grow its own aerospace ecosystem. Well, the next major milestone came in 2017, and that was during Donald Trump's first visit to China as president. Boeing and China Aviation Supplies announced another 300 aircraft package valued at more than $37 billion. Reports at the time said it included roughly 260 737s and 40 wide-body aircraft, and that made Boeing one of the centerpieces of the U.S.-China trade relationship at the time. Then the story changed. After the 737 MAX crashes, China became one of the toughest markets for Boeing to reopen. The MAX grounding, regulatory caution, COVID, and worsening U.S.-China relations all hit at once. And during this period, China relied more heavily on Airbus and continued supporting its own aircraft maker, that's COMAC. So Boeing's China story moved from rapid growth to a long period of caution and delay. And that brings us to this week's Trump-C summit. Any Boeing agreement comes after years in one of the world's most important aviation markets. Other than the size of the package and aircraft types involved, one thing to watch is how quickly the orders move into deliveries. For Boeing, it could mark a step toward rebuilding its position in China. For Beijing, it could signal a willingness to stabilize trade ties with Washington while still buying from other plane makers and supporting COMAC. So the Boeing story isn't just about a plane order. It's about where aviation sits in the wider U.S.-China relationship.
1: Boeing shares sliding in pre-market trading by more than 1% after ending Thursday's session, almost 5% to the downside. Investors were disappointed at the smaller number of China order. As mentioned earlier, Trump touted China would purchase 200 planes following speculation of a possible mega order of 500 jets. South Korea's benchmark KOSPI hit an intraday record high today, buoyed by AI boom. The index broke the 8,000 level before quickly losing ground to close more than 6% in the red. The drop in the equity benchmark was sharp enough to trigger the sell side sidecar. This is a trading mechanism to briefly halt trading to allow investors to reassess their position amid market volatility. The earlier gains, fueled by optimism over Trump-C trade talks, and traders were hoping for easing of tensions for technology exports, particularly for chip makers and AI-related stocks. South Korea tech giants pulled back after driving the recent market rally with recent record first-quarter earnings. SK Hynix lost more than 7% on the back of some profit-taking. Samsung Electronics ended the day more than 8% down, while they're both key suppliers of the high-performance chip that power AI infrastructure. Analysts attributing Samsung's decline to growing uncertainty over possible disruption to production. That's as the management is still in a standoff with the labor union over pay and bonus schemes. The planned 18-day strike starting 21st of May still on the cards, even after the company proposed resuming pay talks without conditions. Oil prices gaining ground after U.S. President Trump said he was running out of patience with Iran and agreed in talks with the Chinese president that Tehran cannot be allowed to have nuclear weapons. Brent now trading at $108.80, WTI $104 a barrel. Now, China's fuel exports remain sharply below normal levels, despite signals from Beijing that restrictions would ease. That's dashing hopes in Asia, with companies scrambling for supplies as the nation is a critical supplier of refined fuels to the region. New data shows China exported about 417,000 barrels a day of refined fuel in the first 2 weeks of May, well below the roughly 750,000 barrels a day shipped earlier this year before the conflict escalated. And Beijing had indicated it would relax an export ban introduced at the start of the Iran war, and in March, approved limited humanitarian fuel sales to neighboring countries. Several state-owned oil companies also reportedly applied for export permits. But analysts say that China's concerns over domestic energy security may be slowing the process. Chinese refineries increased processing and built up fuel inventories under the earlier export ban. Well, experts say that Beijing now holds significant influence over regional fuel supplies, with the power to decide how much fuel refiners can produce and whether it reaches international markets. Japan is seeing a sharp rise in corporate prices, adding pressure on the country's central bank to raise interest rates as inflation accelerates. According to the Bank of Japan, corporate goods prices jumped 2.3% in April from the previous month. It is the biggest monthly increase in 12 years. Economists had expected a much smaller rise. On a yearly basis, producer prices climbed 4.9%, marking the fastest increase in 3 years. The surge was driven largely by higher costs of oil and naphtha, a petroleum product used in plastic and rubber manufacturing. The Bank of Japan says the ongoing war in Iran is contributing to the rising energy prices and increasing inflation risks. Analysts say that the data strengthen expectations that the BOJ could raise interest rates at its next policy meeting in June. The yen currently losing ground against a greenback around 158.46 level mark. And that's all I have for you, Otelli. A wrap up in business.
0: Thanks so very much for that, Olivia. Next, Japanese Prime Minister Sanae Takaichi is scheduled to make a two-day visit to South Korea next week at the invitation of President Lee Jae-myung. Now, Mr. Takaichi will make a stop in President Lee's hometown, Andong City, in North Gyeongsang Province. Seoul described it as a reciprocal gesture after Mr. Lee traveled to the Japanese Premier's home prefecture of Nara earlier this year. Seoul says the leaders will discuss ways to deepen bilateral ties and strengthen cooperation on regional and global issues, including the situation in the Middle East. The pair first met on the sidelines of the APEC summit in South Korea's Gyeongju City last October. Mr. Lee has since sought to improve ties, describing the two countries as neighbors sharing a front yard. Now, relations between the two sides have long been strained by historical grievances linked to Japan's occupation of South Korea, which lasted 35 years. Coming up on East Asia Tonight, Trump sees summit to wraps with both leaders hailing progress in stabilizing U.S.-China ties. We discuss what was achieved and what remains on the table with an expert. Next.
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4: Plot of land which the region of Johor currently owns.
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12: Tengo es que puedo coger lo bueno de la cultura china y quedármelo, y lo bueno de la cultura española y quedármelo.
13: I can't do anything because I stay in India 10 years.
14: I'm BT.
15: I'm proud of being Filipina and at the same time, I'm proud of what I achieved here in Barcelona.
16: 지금은 인도에서 거의 가족처럼 함께하고 있습니다.
17: 감이 많은가?
18: Things can coexist together and that's the beauty of Hong Kong as well.
19: When I leave to the Chennai, I feel like, oh God, I'm home.

0: Asia tonight, and here are the headlines we're following. A grand ceremonial send-off in Beijing for President Donald Trump, capping a summit marked by the American leader, touting major business wins, and China pressing its concerns over Taiwan and Iran. Now, Japan says it is important for U.S.-China ties to contribute to global stability, as Prime Minister Sanae Takaichi seeks a conversation with the American president on his summit with Chinese leader Xi Jinping. Plus, President Trump warning his patience with Tehran over a final deal is wearing thin, as he suggested that efforts to recover Iran's enriched uranium may be more political theater than for practical purposes. Now, beyond the pomp and pleasantries, Chinese President Xi Jinping invoked a warning from ancient Greece during talks with his U.S. counterpart, Donald Trump. He asked whether China and the U.S. could avoid the so-called Thucydides trap. It's the idea that when a rising power challenges an existing superpower, conflict can follow. Now, more than 2,000 years ago, Greek historian Thucydides wrote about the war between Athens and Sparta. Athens was expanding in wealth and influence, while Sparta, the dominant power of its time, feared losing its dominance. Thucydides argued that this fear, combined with growing rivalry, made war increasingly difficult to avoid. Now, the idea has been popularized by Harvard political scientist Graham Ellison, and he argued that throughout history, rising and ruling powers have often ended up on a collision course. And today, echoes of that rivalry is seen between China and the U.S.
1: President Xi understands that point deeply, and I think he expresses it perfectly. President Trump, it may surprise you, appreciates this proposition as well. And the two of them have determined that they want to not be caught into the Thucydides trap, not to have this relationship spiral into a war the way it has typically done in other cases, but to do what President Xi calls create a new form of great power relations.
0: For the Chinese leader, the phrase serves as a warning about how strategic rivalry between major powers can spiral out of control. And at the summit, he urged President Trump from repeating the mistakes of history through dialogue and cooperation. But as China continues to advance both economically

0: trap. I thought I'd get your perspective on the significance of President Xi choosing that phrase at this summit and what he's signaling here.
1: I think the significance is not in him using the specific term, but the message that was being conveyed behind it, which essentially is that it doesn't have to be that way if it's being handled properly. And because Xi Jinping is never wrong, so China, by definition, has always handled it properly. So the unspoken message was that if the Americans will handle it properly, essentially on Chinese terms, there will not be a problem between the two, and they can develop, instead of rivalry, but partnership and cooperation moving forward. So yes, peace on my terms.
0: So moving past the historical metaphors, I want to get your thoughts on the report card. Well, the general consensus is, you know, warm optics, but unclear outcomes. But how would you rate this summit and who came away looking stronger?
1: Well, clearly, Xi Jinping comes out on top of this summit. He's allowed enough for Donald Trump to be able to say that it was a very, very good, successful summit, but not enough for Donald Trump to have a detailed deal being announced when he went on board Air Force One. So the optic was clear. You have the partnership on Chinese terms. He also said the same thing essentially about Taiwan. There doesn't need to be a conflict over Taiwan, provided the United States handled the relationship correctly. Again, it means as the Chinese would like it to be, there will be a deal, but we are not telling the rest of the world what the details of the deals will be, but you can say that there is a deal. So clearly he is projecting himself as the person in this partnership who is able to set the parameter more clearly than the other party, who is President Trump.
0: And Taiwan has reacted. Firstly, they welcome the fact that Trump did not appear to shift the U.S. position on the status quo. But on the very same day today, Taipei unveiled the last of its new missile-capable warships. So what's the message here?
1: Well, the Taiwanese always have to be very careful when it comments on U.S.-China relationship. I think they were seriously concerned before the summit that Donald Trump might say something which no other American president had ever said before or would ever contemplate saying. But with Donald Trump, you just don't know. But they have come off well because Donald Trump did not say what Xi Jinping would have preferred him to have said about Taiwan. He simply kept quiet about it.
0: Yeah, so which leads me to my next question, because, you know, we are always unsure about what Trump is up to next, his unpredictability. But from Beijing's perspective, how has China actually learned to use that unpredictability to their advantage?
1: I think the Chinese lessons that they found reinforced by this summit was the effectiveness of what they would call head of state level diplomacy. How they could use Xi Jinping as the person that Donald Trump admires to the advantage of Xi Jinping and China in getting China's way when engaging with Donald Trump. Something that at the regular diplomatic level, the Chinese were not able to secure, but directly with Donald Trump, Xi Jinping has managed to deliver that.
0: Now, we don't have a lot of details of the so-called deals yet. But Professor Zhang, should we see this summit mainly as a U.S.-China bilateral meeting, or do you think it's a negotiation over the future regional or even global order?
1: Well, I think it is just one of the many, many meetings that the Americans will have with the Chinese and negotiate. For the rest of the Trump administration, the likelihood is that the Chinese will be able to keep the advantage. But beyond the Trump administration, who knows? And different

0: president may have a very different approach. And even with Donald Trump, there is always the possibility that he reverses himself. If he realizes that Xi Jinping really has not bothered to give him the face that he have every right to expect, he may well turn on a much harder approach in his further engagement with China. With Trump, we really just don't know. It is up to him.
1: So, Professor Zhang, I mean, the real test really comes after the leaders leave. So what should, tell us, what should our reporters be looking for? What should they be tracking in the weeks ahead after, you know, all those handshakes, the photo ops and the joint statement?
0: How much longer it takes for all the details of the deals to be released by the Chinese side? I think that will give us more of an indication of how far the Chinese are willing to enable Donald Trump to have a bit of political results to take pressure off the other pressures he is facing because of the fallout from the war over in Iran. We probably should also be seeing the Chinese commentaries on how much they would go in celebrating how well they have managed the summit and whether they go a bit more open in a meeting set in claiming credit for having been able to set the agenda and the discussions with Donald Trump in ways that puts China clearly in an advantageous position.
1: Right. Professor Zhang, we're certainly going to be looking out for those pointers. But it looks like Beijing's diplomatic calendar is quite busy because President Putin is due in China next week, meaning that Beijing will be hosting both Trump and Putin within the same month. So even if, some say the reception for Putin is going to be less lavish, but again, what is the message China is trying to send to the world here?
0: Well, I think you probably would be looking at the kind of personal chemistries between Xi Jinping with Putin on the one side and Xi Jinping with Donald Trump on the other. Now, we know from Donald Trump that before the visit, he said he would like to give Xi Jinping a big hug. He didn't get it. If, on the other hand, Xi Jinping offered Putin a much warmer personal reception, then that will show you very clearly that between the two world leaders, which one does Xi Jinping give more stronger friendship to? So that sort of things would matter. And the fact that they are hosting Putin so quickly after Donald Trump really shows you that they don't see Donald Trump as big a deal as Donald Trump sees Donald Trump.
1: All right. We hear you loud and clear. Well, thanks very much for your insights. As always, Steve Zhang, director of the SOAS China Institute at the SOAS University of London. Now, Japan says that it has been closely watching the outcome of the Trump-Xi summit in Beijing. Tokyo says that it is important that ties between the U.S. and China contribute to global stability. Well, the government spokesperson Minoru Kihara says that Japan is gathering information and assessing any possible impact on the country.
2: 引き続き同盟国たる米国との強固な信頼関係のもと中国に対してはその立場にふさわしい責任を果たしていくように働きかけていくこと、このことが重要だと考えているところです。
1: Now, Tokyo is planning a phone call between Prime Minister Sanae Takaichi and U.S. President Donald Trump after his departure from Beijing. Japanese officials are reportedly keen to hear details of the summit discussions, particularly on regional issues, including Taiwan, as well as China's export controls on rare earth elements. Now, as we've mentioned, on the heels of President Trump's trip to China, Russia has flagged that President Vladimir Putin could be paying a visit, quote, really soon. The Kremlin has said that the president is keen to discuss outcomes of the Trump-Xi summit. It added that talks would focus on bilateral ties, trade and international relations. Media reports have said that Mr. Putin's trip could happen as soon as 20th of May and would last for a day. Mr. Putin last visited China in September for the Shanghai Cooperation Organization Summit held in Tianjin. It was also present at China's military parade, marking the 80th anniversary of the end of World War II. And we've got more coverage on the story. Do catch the highlights of the Trump-Xi Summit on CNA.Asia and on our mobile app.

0: U.S. President Donald Trump has suggested that the search for Iran's enriched uranium could be primarily for public relations. He made the remarks during an interview with Fox News. Mr. Trump said that he would, quote, feel better if he was able to get hold of it. The U.S. has been insisting Iran transfer uranium outside the country and shut down its nuclear program. Israel has made similar demands as well. But Iran has been asking for nuclear talks to be dealt with at a later stage. The issue has been a key sticking point in truce negotiations between Washington and Tehran. And President Trump has flagged that he is, quote, not going to be much more patient in reaching a deal. And talks have been stalled since Washington rejected Tehran's most recent proposal. Mr. Trump had called it totally unacceptable, while Iran accused the U.S. of what it described as unreasonable and excessive demands. Meanwhile, Iran's foreign minister, Abbas Araghchi, says that ongoing negotiations are being hindered by a lack of trust. He added that his country is open to China's help to resolve the Middle East conflict. Mr. Araghchi also stated that all ships are allowed to transit the Strait of Hormuz unless they belong to countries engaged in conflict with Iran. America has been maintaining its blockade on Iranian ports in the Strait of Hormuz as Tehran enforced its presence as well. The tensions have certainly jolted the world's economy and spiked energy prices. South Korea's finance minister has warned that the country is starting to feel the impact of prolonged fighting in the Gulf. Ko Yeon-chol has flagged that consumer prices have been rising despite strong export data, and he has promised proactive steps to stabilize supply chains. Coming up next on East Asia Tonight, Japan reportedly considering the export of its surface-to-ship missiles to the Philippines as it adopts a more assertive regional security role.
1: $2 million. 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
2: How much do you have left in unused packages?
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1: I'm going undercover to find out if there is something deeper at play. Prepaid packages, bargain or bad deal. Talking Point Sunday on CNA.
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0: Korea's skilled laborers sent to Germany in exchange for looms.
1: 나 자신을 발전시킬 수 있겠다. 가족들도 도울 수 있겠다.
0: Service and sacrifice that shaped a nation.
2: 그분들이 일을 많이 해가지고 많이 망가지고.
0: Adrift, the pioneers who built Korea. Tuesday on CNA.
3: 'Every answer starts with a question, and a trail we follow. We uncover what's hidden, so you get clarity.

0: Japan's defense ministry is reportedly eyeing surface-to-ship missile exports to the Philippines as Tokyo works to strengthen its regional security presence amid concerns over China. Reports suggest that Manila expressed interest in acquiring Type 88 surface-to-ship missiles. Japan's self-defense forces fired one such missile during the Balikatan military exercises earlier this month. Type 88 missiles have a range of more than 100 kilometers, and Japan is considering transferring the missiles from its current military inventory as it phases them out for a newer model. Now, analysts say the move reflects Japan's shift in defense export policy. Last month, the country revised its long-standing rules governing overseas transfers of defense equipment, lifting restrictions on arms exports, which will allow sales of warships, missiles, and other weapons abroad. Beijing has criticized the move. Now, Taiwan's Coast Guard has showcased the last of its 12 new high-tech ships that can be equipped with missiles during wartime. The new vessels, which are based on a warship fleet from the Taiwanese Navy, will play a supporting role at a time when China has been stepping up military assertiveness in the Taiwan Strait. Now, the island says that the latest Anping-class catamaran patrol ships are highly maneuverable stealth vessels with the capability to attack larger warships. Taiwan's Ocean Affairs Council minister said that the island's coast guards have to perform beyond their traditional duties in face of rising challenges.
1: 近年来，国际局势快速变化，台海周边海域所面对的挑战也持续升高。从灰色地带袭扰，海警船越界到关键基础设施与海底电缆的防护，第一线海巡同仁承担的早已经不是传统的执法任务，而是在守护主权、保护家园。
0: U.S.-China relations took center stage in Beijing as leaders from both countries held crucial talks on trade, technology and broader bilateral ties. But beyond the formal diplomacy, lighter moments also emerged, including this rare private tour of Beijing's Zhongnanhai compound, given by the Chinese president for his U.S. counterpart. Now, inside the tightly controlled complex, Mr. Xi showed Mr. Trump historic landmarks, including the Lianlibai cypress trees, where two have grown together over centuries. Now, candid moments from the U.S. delegation also lit up Chinese social media, cutting through the tension of an otherwise high-stakes meeting. CNA's Rebecca Mateo with more.
2: Elon Musk and his son touring the cavernous Great Hall of the People, with little X sporting a traditional handmade Chinese tiger head bag. Earlier, the Tesla boss was spotted filming a 360-degree shot outside the giant building. These images have been making the rounds on Chinese social media, racking up tens of millions of comments.
3: 他来中国这次比较松弛，当初拍照什么的，然后感觉也是很喜欢吧。带领他那个小儿子嘛，然后去那个大会堂，然后一块玩耍。
2: Also generating buzz was scenes of U.S. Secretary of State Marco Rubio admiring the ceiling of the 67-year-old building ahead of a two-and-a-half-hour high-stakes meeting between the two sides. Later, scenes of American business leaders leaving the venue also went viral online. NVIDIA CEO Jensen Huang gave a thumbs up to cameras, while Apple CEO Tim Cook flashed a peace sign. Chinese netizens joked that without his signature leather jacket, Mr. Huang was almost unrecognizable. The relaxed mood and light-hearted moments led some to chatter online that talks had gone smoothly. At the state banquet that evening, Xiaomi founder Lei Jun was also seen taking a photo with Mr. Musk. But beyond the viral moments, questions remain over what the summit could mean for trade ties and businesses in both countries.
4: 对外开放的这一块的，能不能再大一些？因为这个是对两国，尤其对我们中国的经济是非常好的。还是中美贸易战，然后互相的关税，然后我觉得这个是对我们这些普通人，然后影响最大的。
2: An analyst says the world is unlikely to see a complete reset in U.S.-China relations as trade issues remain complicated by geopolitical and national security concerns.
1: The latest summit was heavily focused on commerce, so there are concrete signs to watch, you know, in the coming weeks and months. First is whether the announced purchases will actually turn into contracts and deliveries, you know, especially Boeing aircraft, soybeans and energy. Also, whether NVIDIA's, H200 chips actually start shipping to Chinese customers. This will be a bit tricky despite the U.S. approval, given the regulatory bottlenecks on the Chinese side. But that's definitely something to look out for.
2: It has been a very packed summit with some light-hearted moments along the way. There was a lot of ceremony and both sides had many warm words for each other. Chinese people I spoke with certainly hope that these words will lead to more stable ties and that they will bring real benefits to businesses and people in both countries and even around the world. Rebecca Mateo, CNA, Beijing.
0: And that wraps up this Friday's edition of East Asia Tonight. Don't forget your headlines anytime at cna.asia. We're also on Facebook and YouTube. But we're going to leave you now with some of the key moments from the Trump-Xi Summit.

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7: Rule of law for the future. Wednesday on CNA.

帮他匹配可能最难的点在于他的物质条件会偏弱一些，形象这些都没什么问题，经济方面这是他的劣势。

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20: 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On the next Asia First, we uncover a breakthrough from Singapore that could cut emissions and reshape the future of rice farming one grain at a time.
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21: 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Tuesday on CNA.
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0: $2 million. That's how much we lost in prepaid beauty packages in 1 year.
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1: Does working overseas make you richer? 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

0: This is Singapore Tonight.
1: Good evening, I'm Jill Newbrunner. Tonight's top stories. First-time drug abusers who surrender will be placed on supervised community recovery instead of detention. The move is aimed at encouraging more to seek help early. Singapore will widen access to subsidised scans and tests at neighbourhood clinics as it shifts more preventive care beyond polyclinics. Toilet-related offences led to the suspension of 61 coffee shop licences last year, the highest number since 2022. But more operators are now getting help to clean up their act through grants to renovate and deep clean their toilets. And a new report finds food support groups face operational challenges with transport, storage, manpower and funding, limiting how effectively donations reach those in need.

0: And in your Asia business update, SIA says its financial strength will support investment and expansion despite global volatility. Plus, Singapore and India eyeing bigger green ambitions, with talks underway to deepen cooperation in areas from clean energy to carbon credits and sustainable shipping. First-time drug abusers who surrender themselves will not be sent to detention in the Drug Rehabilitation Centre starting tomorrow. Instead, they'll be placed on community supervision with compulsory case management. Now, that move is aimed at encouraging more to seek help early. This was announced at the third edition of the Drug Victims Remembrance Day. It's to highlight those who suffer as a result of drug abuse, including loved ones and friends. Nikhil Khatta with more.
1: Remembrance, hope, and a stark reminder that drug abuse does not only harm the abuser. During Timothy's addiction, he pushed loved ones away, straining relationships with his parents. His wife nearly lost her will to live. She battled cancer at the same time.
2: I have to manage my own work, his relapse, as well as my own grief and loss over my health. So I felt like there's so many things that are surrounding me and I couldn't hold it anymore. So that's why I gave him the ultimatum that either if you don't stop your drug use, then I will stop my treatment and just let my life go.
3: I can remember that day really well because she was actually pleading with me. And she said that if I don't stop, right, then she would rather stop her chemo and she would rather not live anymore. And I think that made me realize that my drug use actually affected her so much.
1: Timothy's addiction started when he was 15. Recent stats reveal that the number of new abusers below 20 years old has increased by 22% from 2024 to 2025. To encourage more first-time abusers to come forward and seek help, those who surrender will be placed on community supervision instead of institutional rehab.
4: The conditions of the current surrender regime will continue to apply, and drug abusers who want to wean off their drug addiction and live a drug-free life will be supported with regular counselling sessions in the community, which will involve psychology-based methods such as goal setting and family engagement, accompanied by regular hair or urine testing by CNB. This, we hope, will encourage more abusers to come forward, step forward, and see that Singapore is for them. Singapore will help them to rehabilitate.
1: Mr. Tong also revealed that there were 68 drug-related deaths in Singapore last year, up from the 59 in 2024. This year's Drug Victims Remembrance Day campaign focuses on how drugs may harm more people than many realise. The public can visit the interactive exhibition till Sunday, following the life of a fictional teenager and the impact on his loved ones before and after drug abuse.
5: Singapore is not alone. ASEAN countries are also joining in on the fight to put a spotlight on the harm that victims face beyond the abusers. For the first time, the exhibition will also showcase anti-drug efforts across Southeast Asia, highlighting the need for strong anti-drug messaging beyond borders.
1: Next month, ASEAN will also observe its own Drug Victims Remembrance Day, underscoring the region's shared commitment to staying drug-free.
0: The Health Ministry will widen access to services like X-rays, ultrasound and retinal cameras to more GP clinics linked to Healthier SG. Our patients from these clinics may also have greater access to subsidised ancillary and diagnostic services, with support to be rolled out progressively. Health Minister Ong Ye Kung announced the move at an industry conference.
6: The demand for preventive and complex chronic disease management is rising. And honestly, polyclinics cannot cope by themselves, even as we build more of them and increase their capacity. The future of healthcare is not in hospitals alone, nor polyclinics alone. It is in the community. It is in prevention. It is in population health. And it is in the relationships you build with patients over time. There is a great opportunity to anchor more patient care in primary care, and especially amongst our GPs.
0: Mr. Ong adds that government support for GP clinics has risen from 230 million Singapore dollars in 2022 to 350 million Singapore dollars last year. This to bolster revenue streams for GPs as earnings from medication markups decline. To better support coordination in neighbourhoods, some tenders were evaluated based on quality instead of price. Over the past year, 8 clinics were awarded under this model. So with the focus turning to preventive care methods within the community, Muhammad Bahajaj tells us about a new AI model being trialled to help fight dementia, which could come to a neighbourhood near you.
7: Forget bingo night. This senior is sparring with AI. Called the Brain Health Playground, it uses motion sensors and speech recognition to test the mind and body at the same time. This helps enhance cognitive health, especially for those with early signs of dementia. Structured as a game, it turns treatment into thrill while staying safe and accessible.
8: Now, as you can see, the program doesn't require somebody to have a wearable device or complicated equipment to use it, making it very easy for older adults to use, especially those who are not familiar with technology. Now, doctors and care teams can also access a patient's progress remotely, allowing them to respond and provide support if patients need any assistance.
7: Each participant will go through 16 sessions across 8 to 12 weeks, with studies showing improved cognition through the program. With no effective medication for the condition and dementia prevalence rising, such preventive methods are becoming more important.
9: So all this has already been proven to be of tremendous stress on the healthcare financial system. So if we are able to intervene early, especially now we also have very good tools to identify those at risk, then early interventions allow the interventions to actually take place, and hopefully with better outcome, fewer people will end up with end-stage dementia.
6: The primary care system is indeed changing fast. It has to change. Because of shifting demography, as our population ages, we must build a healthcare system that lasts and is sustainable. And so we're shifting care upstream towards prevention and anchored in the community and closer to where people live. And primary care is at the heart of this transformation and this shift.
7: The program is currently on a trial in Eunos Polyclinic. Plans are for it to be expanded after the year-long pilot, with aims to scale it up to community centres and even homes.
0: Well, did you know that 7 in 10 people in Singapore do not know where to seek help for dementia-related issues, while stigma towards those living with the condition remains persistent? Now, these are just some of the key findings from the latest Remember For Me nationwide survey, following earlier surveys in 2019 and 2023. Now, let's get more. We're speaking with Rosie Ching, a Principal Lecturer of Statistics at SMU. Rosie, thanks so much for joining us today. I wanted you to paint a picture for all of us here today that of some of the most worrying perceptions, misconceptions that you've come across in your line of work and how it shows up in the everyday lives of patients and their caregivers.
10: Thank you for having me. Well, this study has been on since 2019. It's in the third run. We just completed the third run. One of the worrying perceptions, largely on the part of people with no connection to dementia, would be the perceptions of incompetence, as well as embarrassment, as well as avoidance. So these were the highest ranking amongst the perceptions. And it is worrying because avoidance has shot up greatly from 2019. Back in 2019, it was largely rejection, shame and loneliness on the part of people living with dementia. It has fallen starkly to about 45% now. However, the general public is on the opposite trend, where they would avoid situations where people with dementia are included. There's no right, no wrong in this. It's just simply how they feel. Because if we don't have any connection to dementia, then we don't have the opportunity to cultivate empathy for them. which is very important in this whole journey. Dementia is one of those diseases that exerts plenty of emotional, social, and practical burdens on whole family systems. Entire family systems have collapsed due to it. My own great-grandmother suffered from dementia. Back then, it wasn't even known as a disease. And there was great disagreement among the family as to her care. Some thought that she was deliberately forgetful, and others thought there was seriously something wrong. I've also spoken with care partners. They are called care partners now. And they come with stories that are often filled with a lot of discomfort and plenty of worry about their loved one, the symptoms, the signs, any worsening, and the judgment, external judgment that they receive from their neighbors, their friends.
0: Yeah.
10: Some get shouted at because they are perceived to be losing. Let's say one of my close friends who helped me in this dementia study at the very start. She has seen her mother through the journey of dementia from early stage and now towards the end stage. So she has received plenty of stigma. It's a resounding yes from her and from plenty of other primary caregivers.
0: So what I'm hearing you say, Rosie, is that sometimes the emotional and psychological toll of dementia could sometimes be even worse than the actual dementia itself. So the survey suggested that these negative perceptions haven't significantly improved since 2023, as you suggested. What do you want us to take away from that statistic? Is it that Singapore is not dementia friendly, or maybe not dementia inclusive? I'm not sure what the correct term is for that, and that this attitude must change.
10: We have come a long way from 2019. Now we even have dementia go-to points at certain train stations and certain supermarkets as well. But the feedback that I get from these care partners is that it ranges from not useful to why are they even there? For example, at let's say Chinatown train station, we have these stickers, one of yellow tiffin carriers, retro telephones, and to them, and I agree, is that these reinforce the stereotype of dementia being an old age disease. And we are already a super aged nation as of this year. More than at least 21% of the population is now aged 60 or over. To navigate a super aged nation and the challenges that come with being so, we have to be up to date, you know, with our perceptions of dementia. It's not just an old person disease.
0: I absolutely agree. But to know what to do next, we have to sort of know why the years of campaigns haven't had the effect. So what went wrong, and what specific actions do you want to see, particularly to the policymakers and caregivers out there?
10: I feel really strongly that dementia, the awareness of dementia, has to start from an early age. It has to be taught in the schools from young, maybe not so much complicated medical facts, but as to how to treat one another. For example, if a person starts repeating him or herself, to pick up the signals, the signs, the symptoms of a disease in any person, whether old or young, because now there's a rise in early onset or young onset dementia in Singapore. And that can exert an even more painful cost, because these people are maybe in their late 30s to 40s to early 50s. Mm-hmm. And that's where they're still, you know, caring for the aged parents or even bringing up children, still active in employment and navigating financial responsibilities. So we have to help these younger generations, because from the study, it was the Gen Zs who are my students, who are 74, almost 75% of them said they don't know what to do where dementia is concerned. But these are our future care partners. They are going to be the ones caring for parents, for even, you know, relatives or even friends.
0: Absolutely.
10: We need them to be aware, to have more empathy, understanding, compassionate in treatment of one another.
0: Yes, because at the end of the day, it's really not a one person, one caregiver job. It does take a village in that sense as well. Thank you so much, Ms. Rosie Ching, Principal Lecturer of Statistics at SMU, for sharing that with us. Still to come, more help for school bus operators as fuel costs climb. But could higher fares be next for parents? Plus, staying ahead of turbulence, Singapore Airlines aims to enhance the travelling experience amid a volatile operating landscape.
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18: 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Games. Easy to play and great for quick breaks on a busy day. We have five games. Here's Buzzword, where you form as many words as you can using the given letters. All words have to include the center letter. Make it extra fun by inviting a friend to a challenge. Over at Guessword, you have six chances to uncover the hidden word, using the color feedback to see if you place the letters correctly. And mini crossword and mini Sudoku, challenge yourself by completing them in the shortest time possible. Feeling stuck? You can always play with a friend or ask for help. We also have an all-time favorite, word search. There's only one rule. Drag from the first to the last letter in any direction, including backwards and diagonally. Here's the fun part. When you sign in, you can build streaks when you play daily, earn badges, and even if you miss a day, you can use a freeze to save your streak. Have fun!
0: Welcome back. We've got your business news, starting with Singapore Airlines, and it says its strong balance sheet will allow it to continue investing in its products and services while expanding its global network amid an increasingly volatile operating environment. Now, the national carrier posted a 57.4% drop in net profit despite achieving a record annual revenue of 20.5 billion Sing dollars, driven by robust travel demand and higher passenger yields. Claudia Lim has more.
19: Singapore Airlines is aiming to enhance the travelling experience, and its strong cash position also allows it to continue expanding its global network. These are among the key factors the carrier says will keep it resilient and adaptable amid mounting challenges like rising fuel prices.
20: We have, at the start of this whole conflict, been very proactive in how we want to manage, such as availability of jet fuel in key airports that we operate to. We continue to monitor and continue to look at what contingency we may need to put in place.
19: The carrier adds that fuel supply remains stable for now. It has also locked in fuel prices in advance through hedging to guard against volatility. Still, the airline says it cannot fully offset the rise in jet fuel prices. Earlier this year, the airline also had to adjust airfares.
2: there's always the balance as to how much consumers are willing to pay for our ticket prices. So while jet fuel has nearly doubled, but we haven't seen ticket prices doubling as yet. So therefore, I think Singapore Airlines have to balance that properly against other airlines in the region so that, you know, they capture the full opportunities of passengers.
19: SIA expects the full impact of higher fuel prices will be felt in the next financial year. Another factor weighing on profits is its stake in Air India. Net profit declined partly due to losses at the Indian carrier.
20: They also had three other issues in the last year that they have to contend with. The closure of Pakistan airspace, the unfortunate crash of AI-171, which led to safety pause, and of course, the depreciation of the Indian rupee.
19: Still, the SIA chief says the investment is a long-term play. While challenges remain, he points to India's growth potential as the world's third largest air transport market. SIA believes this investment will eventually take off.
0: India's state-run oil companies have raised petrol and diesel prices by more than 3% as disruption to energy supplies due to the war in Iran mounts pressure on the economy. The increase marks the country's first fuel price hike since the war began in February. Oil companies say they have been hit by rising global crude prices. The government had earlier raised prices of liquefied petroleum gas, or LPG, a key cooking fuel for millions. The latest move comes as authorities step up austerity measures to curb fuel use and conserve foreign exchange. Trade deficit expanded to a wider than expected $28.4 billion in April. India has also increased imports of Russian crude to offset supply gaps from the Middle East under a temporary US sanctions waiver. But that waiver expires tomorrow. India has reportedly asked Washington to extend it. China's fuel exports remain sharply below normal levels, despite signals from Beijing that restrictions would ease. And that's dashing hopes in Asia, with companies scrambling for supplies, as the nation is a critical supplier of refined fuels to the region. Now, new data shows China exported about 417,000 barrels a day of refined fuel in the first 2 weeks of May. That's well below the roughly 750,000 barrels a day shipped earlier this year, before the conflict escalated. Beijing has indicated it would relax an export ban introduced at the start of the war. Now, the Education Ministry is raising fare support for regular school bus operators in Singapore to 20% in May and June. That's up from 13% announced last month. MOE says this is to help operators cope with higher fuel prices due to the Middle East conflict and keep school bus services running without disruption. Now, the support applies to operators serving primary schools and special education schools. MOE adds that if fuel prices remain high from July, operators may impose a fuel surcharge and raise their fares. The surcharge will be capped and time-limited, with adjustments based on fuel price changes. Operators will be informed of the cap in June, giving parents time to plan transport arrangements from July. Now, students on the MOE financial assistance scheme will not pay higher fares, while eligible special education students will continue receiving help. Well, it's just not just oil and gas that's been impacted by the Middle East conflict. Disruptions of fuel and fertilizer supply have wreaked havoc across economies, particularly the Philippines, one of the world's largest consumers and importers of rice. CNA's Melissa Goat reports from Cebu in the Philippines.
21: Filipinos love their rice, from steamed rice, garlic rice, to sticky rice in banana leaves. There's even a chocolate rice porridge called champurrado.
22: The Filipino usually eat rice.
23: They eat rice every
22: day? Yeah, 3 times a day.
24: Every meal.
23: Every meal?
24: Yeah. Breakfast, dinner, and lunch.
21: According to government statistics, the average Filipino consumes about 190 kilograms of rice a year. So when prices go up by a few pesos a kilo, they feel the immediate impact straight in their pockets. Here at Tabuan Market in Cebu City Centre, many types of rice are available, priced at 50 to 60 pesos a kilo. Some varieties have interesting names. Some are locally produced and some imported.
1: Now, here's my Jaguar rice, priced at 50 pesos a kilo. That's under $1. Now, this is imported, and according to him, the locals prefer imported rice simply because they are cheaper.
21: Traders say that prices have been fluctuating in recent days due to uncertain fuel supplies pushing up logistics costs.
3: My concern is price is high, that the salary is low. The other people, the salary here in Cebu is low.
21: Filipinos say that the cost of living has gone up by 30% since a crisis in the Middle East erupted in March. They lament what they see as a lack of government assistance. Some are also worried about job security.
4: Our number one worry is, of course, our job will still
1: be there for us,
4: no, to provide us with our salary, to provide our food.
21: Her husband, who's a farmer, hopes that the government will provide some form of subsidy to cushion the impact of higher input costs.
24: For me, I can feel it. I can feel the help from government right now.
4: Yeah. Because I know that also, aside from the increase of the fuel, other products also are rising. Like, for example, pesticides, the
1: fertilizer prices.
24: Chemicals.
1: Has it gone up?
24: Yeah, also.
1: How many percent?
24: Like I said, 30%.
21: Although the Philippines government has been actively building up its rice inventory since rice emergency was declared last year after severe weather damaged crops, the oil shocks since March have triggered a logistical nightmare. This after pump prices doubled to over 140 pesos a litre last month.
5: Because very important for us now is really the movement of at least the food all over the country. We are 7,600 islands, so the movement, especially of food, medicines, and essentials are very important, so we cannot cause any delay for this.
21: Leaders at the recent ASEAN summit in Cebu, the Philippines, have proposed tapping the emergency rice reserve with China, Japan, and Korea, coupled with a possible regional oil stockpile. Measures aimed at mitigating fallout so severe that even the province's tourism sector has been left reeling.
8: We serve many agencies, the Korean agency, Japanese and Chinese agency, ma'am, all of them very low.
1: How many percent the cancellations?
8: 70%.
1: Why they don't want to come here?
8: Because we increase our rates, ma'am.
21: Cherry says some staff have been forced to go on no-pay leave, while others who work on commission are finding it hard to put food on the table. Many, like her, whose livelihoods depend solely on tourism, say they need more help, fast, as the crisis continues to exact a heavy toll on the lives of millions across the region. Melissa Goh, CNA, Cebu, the Philippines.
0: Singapore and India could deepen cooperation in the green transition, such as in clean energy research, carbon credits and shipping. Minister of State for Trade and Industry Gan Xiao Huang said this at a forum discussing the nation's partnership. She adds that innovation and investment will be key to going green.
25: India is one of the fastest growing major economies, while Singapore serves as a trusted global hub connecting companies, capital, talent and ideas. India and Singapore possess complementary strengths, and together we are well positioned to do more in these areas.
26: In the last 1 year, we have worked with Singapore in all possible areas under the CSP roadmap, be it AI, semiconductors, skilling, investments, defense, maritime connectivity, and so on. Our endeavor this year is to maintain this momentum, keep the dialogue going, and make progress on various ongoing initiatives.
0: Still to come, the hidden challenges food support groups face in getting donations to those who need them. And a flush with penalties, scores of coffee shops in Singapore suspended over toilet hygiene lapses.
27: In a world filled with information,
28: but in reality, the stories played out very differently.
27: The goal here is clear.
29: That's where the risk lies.
27: We dive deeper for what it means and why it matters to you.
6: grandpa was the first one who came to Hong Kong.
7: I'm from Nepal and I live in Lisbon for many years now.
9: I feel that Thai people see me as a part of London.
10: ¡Sawadee!
11: Tengo es que puedo coger lo bueno de la cultura china y quedármelo, y lo bueno de la cultura española y quedármelo.
12: I can't do anything because I stay in India 10 years.
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14: I'm proud of being Filipina and at the same time, I'm proud of what I achieved here in Barcelona.
15: 지금은 인도에서 거의 가족처럼 함께하고 있습니다.
29: 감이 많은가?
30: Things can coexist together and that's the beauty of Hong Kong as well.
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31: I'm going undercover to find out if there is something deeper at play. 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Talking Point Sunday on CNA.
34: Johor Chingay is actually a Thanksgiving possession, praying for prosperity.
35: We need to tie firmly to make sure the god can go out and come back safely.
36: In Penang, there will be performance of the big flag.
37: 比较难训练的是旗放在我们的脚, 踢自己的嘴巴,从嘴巴丢上去头那边。
38: For Singapore, the floats since day one have been part of the Chingay parade.
39: We have the fluffy teddy bear, we have a Game Boy and a dragon playground.
40: With UNESCO recognition, we hope Chingay will go on generation to generation.

0: We're updating tonight's top stories. Singapore will move first-time drug abusers who surrender into supervised community recovery to get them help earlier. It follows a 15% rise in drug-related deaths last year. GPs will get access to subsidised scans and tests at neighbourhood clinics as Singapore shifts more preventive care beyond polyclinics. 61 coffee shops were suspended for at least a day for toilet-related lapses last year, the highest number since 2022. While checks have been stepped up, authorities have also received 171 eligible applications across two grants to renovate and deep clean coffee shop toilets. Natalie Ong has more.
1: Oh my God, see?
2: Cockroaches crawling around, toilet paper strewn all over. We've all experienced using a toilet.

0: 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It's all the business news you need.
1: Trading will be closely watched.
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4: Affected by uncertainties in the US trade war.
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6: Developments on the US-China trade front.
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9: From lawyers representing an unnamed interested party.
0: Asia Business. 35 minutes.
10: 这个 renovation cost 真的是蛮，我们一个 financial concern 的话是很大的一笔数目。
11: The upgrades took about 10 days to install and cost around 49,000 Singapore dollars. Thanks to the renovation grant, the shop paid only 5% of that figure. On top of regular cleaning, the toilet also gets deep cleaning twice a month from a separate grant to remove stains and odor. The Senior Minister of State for Sustainability and the Environment says the number of applications for the grants is heartening.
12: It tells us that the coffee shop operators are interested in renovating, redesigning and improving the accessibility and hygiene of their toilets. It's important for us to have these clean, accessible toilets in our heartlands, close to our homes. But it's just as important that we behave with some respect to these shared spaces. This is our push for a we first society.
11: He adds that this is especially important in aging districts like Clementi, where more elderly residents rely on convenient, accessible facilities.
13: Food support providers say storage capacity, transport logistics and funding stability are among their biggest operational challenges, according to a new report by the Food Bank Singapore and the Institute of Policy Studies. It's based on a survey of 52 food charities and 25 in-depth interviews. Now, there are over 140 providers in Singapore. Dry rations are the most commonly distributed item alongside fresh produce and cooked meats. Now, the main recipients include low-income families, the elderly and the unemployed. Now, the lack of storage space, including cold facilities, is one of the key challenges. Finding and procuring vehicles for delivery and distribution is another, as providers also grapple with rising costs and limited funding from sponsors. Volunteers are central to the operation, but nearly half of those surveyed said they face challenges recruiting them. To strengthen support networks, close to 7 in 10 operators now work with external partners like social service agencies to share resources. Now, to address the constraints, the report suggests developing shared infrastructure among multiple providers. For example, a centralised warehouse with cold chain capacity to supply a network of community shops across the island. Another proposal is to tap existing retailers as distribution points to ease manpower shortages.
14: I think the number one hope, aspiration is that maybe the public or the corporates can also think about not just donating more food, but also think about how they can support the logistical infrastructures. Because without transport or without storage, there's a limit to how much the food providers can extend their reach to help more people.
13: With the release of the latest hunger report, food support operators are calling for more Singaporeans to come forward to volunteer and provide assistance to their missions of addressing food insecurity. Nadine Yam finds out more.
11: 3 to 5 tons. That's the amount of fresh fruits and vegetables Mr. Daniel Yap and his group of volunteers usually retrieve from Pasir Panjang Wholesale Centre. Their mission? To restock community fridges around Singapore. But some of their biggest obstacles? A lack of drivers and transportation for these rescued food.
15: These volunteers are on ground, active on ground, but they are not drivers for sending this produce to the communities. On days that we do not have enough volunteers, we will call for ad hoc drivers, like engage with partners like Lala Move. Call for Lala Move and let them deliver all the produce to them, to our partners.
11: But calling for ad hoc drivers also means added costs, another major hurdle these local operators face.
16: The price of fuel has gone up, the cost of rental as well, of course staffing, but we need to make sure that we have what it takes, that the soul and the organisation is strengthened and we're able to do more work for our community. The worst thing that can probably happen is for our organisation not to have the capabilities and resources, and if we falter, the ultimate

0: the beneficiaries ultimately who will be feeling the pinch.
1: And having them feel the pinch is the last thing these operators want. CNA spoke to some who say they hope the latest hunger report would provide Singaporeans with some food for thought, apart from donations, to step forward and volunteer on a more regular basis. And the government's in agreement.
2: Food support can be that bridge. Food support can be that olive branch. And just think about the power that can be yielded if all of us work together to make sure that food support can be leveraged as an olive branch in the hope of providing all-round, customized, more holistic and comprehensive support to each individual and to each family that is in need in our community.
1: This is the third such report, which aims at looking at food support from the provider's point of view. The first two focus on understanding the extent of food insecurity in Singapore and the people who needed help the most.
3: A whirlwind 2 days of diplomacy between the leaders of the world's two biggest economies have wrapped up. Presidents Donald Trump and Xi Jinping lauded stabilized ties following the historic summit, while details on reported deals brokered remain scarce.
4: They live 150 years.
3: President Trump there treated to a rare and private tour of the Waldorf Zhongnanhai compound in the final hours of the summit. It is a former imperial garden and now the leadership compound of China's top officials.
5: 这次的访问是一个历史性的、标志性的访问。那个迄今，我们已经达成了一个新的两国关系，就是建设性的战略稳定关系。这个可以说是一个里程碑式的一个访问事件。
6: This has been an incredible visit. I think a lot of good has come of it. We've made some fantastic trade deals, great for both countries. He's a man I respect greatly, become really a friend. We've known each other now 11 years, almost 12 years, that's a long time. And we've settled a lot of different problems that other people wouldn't have been able to settle. And the relationship is a very strong one. We've really done some wonderful things.
3: Then a grand send-off for the U.S. president as he boarded Air Force One, complete with performers waving flags of both China and the U.S. But beyond the pomp and pageantry, deep divisions persist. The focus now is on whether any major breakthroughs were made on tough issues like trade, the Iran war, and Taiwan. The White House said both leaders shared a desire to reopen the Strait of Hormuz and agreed that Iran cannot have a nuclear weapon. President Trump telling the media he is running out of patience for a truce with Iran as talks between the two sides remain deadlocked. CNA's Nick Harper has more on President Trump's latest remarks.
7: He spoke about some of the possible deals which we may be hearing about in the coming hours. He said that US farmers will be very happy with those deals and that China will be buying billions of dollars of soybeans. No word on the US beef purchases that we're expecting. As for Boeing aeroplanes, he said that China had agreed to buy 200. We were expecting nearer 500. And he also said that China had made a promise to buy another 750 on top of that. As for tariffs, he said they weren't discussed. The trade representative for the US, Jameson Greer, has also in an interview said there was no decision yet on whether to extend the tariff truce that runs out later this year. On Iran, Donald Trump said that he might lift sanctions that the US has placed on Chinese oil companies. He'll make a decision on that in the coming days. Those oil companies have been buying Iranian oil. And when it came to Taiwan, he said that the two leaders had spoken in great detail about it. There's no change in US policy. And that arms sale, the $14 billion that the United States may provide to Taiwan, hasn't been signed off yet by the White House. Donald Trump said he'd make a decision on that in the coming days.
3: Iran's top diplomat says his country has, quote, no trust in the U.S. Abbas Araghchi's remarks came amid stalled truce negotiations following Washington's rejection of Tehran's most recent proposal. U.S. President Trump has called it, quote, unacceptable, while Tehran labeled Washington's demand as unreasonable and excessive. Still, Iran says it's received word that the U.S. is willing to maintain talks.
4: Or another problem is the, as I said, contradictory messages, which has made us reluctant about the real intentions of Americans for in these negotiations. We are in doubt about their seriousness, but the moment we feel that they are serious and they are ready for a fair and balanced deal, we certainly proceed in the course of negotiations.
3: President Trump has flagged that the U.S. is open to discussion or to discuss a 20-year suspension of Iran's nuclear program, but only if Tehran shows what he called real commitment. The issue remains a key sticking point in talks to end the war. Still to come, foreign vehicles with outstanding fines will be denied entry permit into Singapore from November the 2nd. Plus, private home sales jumped nearly 20%, driven by a surge in suburban launches.
8: On some days, we barely scrape by, maybe only have two or three orders. 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I don't think my parents are fully agreeable. I still do it anyway.
9: I want to save my family business. Saturday on CNA.
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3: Welcome back. Private home sales in April jumped nearly 20% from the previous month, with more than 1,500 units sold, more than double the figure a year ago. Projects outside the central region made up nearly 90% of total sales, driven by the highest number of suburban units launched in more than a year. Taking the lead was Tengah Gardens Residences, which sold 90% of its units despite launching in late April. It's the first private residential project in the area. And this is followed by Vela Bay in Bayshore, drawing buyers with its sea views and convenient access to the city. One analyst says demand is expected to remain steady, with more suburban projects on the way, provided developers keep costs in check and interest rates remain low.
0: Buyers are actually looking for a few things. One, of course, is the quantum, which is up to 2.5 million for that. And the other is, of course, the convenience in terms of transport connectivity, whether it's near a train station. And of course, another is whether there is retail amenities that is nearby or below the project itself.
3: Singapore's MRT rail reliability hit its highest level in nearly 1.5 years last month, with no delays exceeding 30 minutes across the network. The MRT network recorded an average of 2.22 million train kilometres before experiencing a delay of more than 5 minutes. Now, this is the first time it has crossed the 2 million mark since November 2024. This is boosted by stronger performance on the Downtown Line, which doubled its reliability compared to March, marking its best showing in a year. Now, from the 2nd of November, foreign registered vehicles with outstanding fines in Singapore will not be able to apply for or renew their vehicle entry permits. The Land Transport Authority says owners must settle their fines before renewing their permits and entering Singapore. The fines cover traffic, parking and vehicular emissions offences. LTA says payment providers must take up to 2 days to update their fine records, and motorists are advised to submit VEP applications at least 2 weeks before the intended entry date. Currently, those with unpaid fines may apply for permits, but they can be denied entry at land checkpoints. Organisations developing mental health programmes for youth will now have a set of national guidelines to refer to. The Health Promotion Board spent 1.5 years designing it with a panel of experts. One organisation says the guidelines will help raise the standard of care across Singapore's social service agencies.
21: I would say that the guide helps us to level the playing field. In Singapore, every social service agency may have a slightly different way of running mental health programs. This guide helps us to inform and standardize the skills that we can offer to the youth and to our participants. It also gives us a common language to work with and a good baseline standard for what mental health programs should look like. So I believe this will definitely raise the overall standard of care.
3: 27 organisations have pledged to adopt the design guide, including non-mental health organisations such as polytechnics, universities and even a public transport operator. The guide focuses on programmes for individuals who are already coping well, with the aim of promoting prevention and early intervention.
22: Now, as a whole society, we need more upstream efforts to promote good mental health for our population, including the youths. This begins with improving their mental health literacy and equipping them with the skills to cope with day-to-day stressors so that they not only become more mentally resilient, but also more able to support the people that they care about.
3: A national movement to build strong families is shifting its focus towards strengthening intergenerational bonds and encouraging families to support one another. In the coming years, Families for Life hopes to go beyond helping families individually and building stronger communities as Singapore confronts an ageing population and record low birth rates. Alivam Shah reports.
23: Like many young families, building a career and a home is a delicate balancing act for 31-year-old Trisha Tay and her husband. With a 4-year-old son and a second child on the way, help from their parents and friends have made the journey a little less daunting.
24: But they're like, hey, do you need this? Do you need diapers? Do you have trouble breastfeeding? That kind of thing. And I think it was really encouraging when people have been so generous into helping us with like navigating through different milestones about building the family, then that's where we also feel like, okay, then we should also give back.
23: This is why the Families for Life movement is stepping up efforts to enhance community bonds like Trisha's. It's part of Refresh goals for the next 3 years, with plans to boost family-based volunteering and getting more families to support one another.
1: Resilient individuals are individuals who can go through challenges in their lives and still not lose their heart and their ability to be compassionate and empathetic. And if we have more of those resilient individuals around, then we have a really great chance of being a socially cohesive society.
23: Families will also be better equipped with skills throughout life's many seasons. For example, parents can learn how to enrich their marriages, while grandparents pick up new skills to manage their grandkids.
1: Policy cannot alone make a family have kids or make a couple have kids. Instead, I think cultures need to change. Cultures at the workplace need to change to be accommodative of employees with children. And in fact, being an employee and having kids is not mutually exclusive.
23: That spirit will take center stage next month when a month-long family festival kicks off. A host of events will be held across the island for the young and the young at heart. Visitors can look forward to interactive zones and photo spots to capture special moments. The festival runs from end May to June 28th.
3: And that takes us to the end of Singapore Tonight. 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
12: I'm going undercover to find out if there is something deeper at play. 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
15: Rice feeds billions around the world, but growing it comes at a cost to the planet. 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
16: South Korea's skilled laborers sent to Germany in exchange for loans.
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16: Service and sacrifice that shaped a nation.
18: 그분들이 일을 많이 해가지고 많이 망가지고.
16: Adrift, the pioneers who built Korea. Tuesday on CNA.

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0: Does working overseas make you richer? In Dubai, a young Singaporean finds out that tax-free doesn't mean earning more. When more money isn't always the goal, why she left for Sweden. And when the maths stops working, why some choose to come home. Singaporeans working overseas. More money or a different life. Money Mind, Wednesday on CNA.
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8: 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We also have an all-time favorite, Word Search. There's only one rule. Drag from the first to the last letter in any direction, including backwards and diagonally. Here's the fun part. 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
7: I'm from Nepal and I live in Lisbon for many years now.
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10: Tengo es que puedo coger lo bueno de la cultura china y quedármelo, y lo bueno de la cultura española y quedármelo.
11: I can do anything because I stay in India 10 years.
12: I'm BT.
13: I'm proud of being Filipina and at the same time, I'm proud of what I achieved here in Barcelona.
14: 지금은 인도에서 거의 가족처럼 함께하고 있습니다.
15: 남이 많은가?
7: Things can coexist together, and that's the beauty of Hong Kong as well.
11: When I lead to the Chennai, I feel like, oh God, I'm home.

0: This is Asia Tonight.
1: Good evening, I'm Angela Lim. In tonight's top stories, Donald Trump and Xi Jinping wrap up a historic summit, signaling stabilized ties between the US and China, but light on details about any deals discussed in Beijing. BRICS foreign ministers end talks in New Delhi without a joint communique, as India's top diplomat highlights differences among the bloc's members over the Middle East crisis. And Prime Minister Narendra Modi in the UAE, deepening defense ties amid the war on Iran. Energy pacts were signed to help New Delhi weather disruptions triggered by the conflict. And the Philippines says it will comply with International Criminal Court's request to arrest Ronald De La Rosa, former President Rodrigo Duterte's chief drug war enforcer. The Justice Department also vowing to stop him from fleeing the country.

0: And in your Asia business update, Malaysia's economy beats expectations in the first quarter as strong domestic demand helps cushion the impact of war in the Middle East. Plus, India raises fuel prices for the first time in 4 years as the war in Iran drives up crude prices and adds financial strain. A whirlwind 2 days of diplomacy between leaders of the world's two biggest economies has wrapped up. Presidents Donald Trump and Xi Jinping lauding stabilized ties following the historic summit, even as details on reported deals brokered remain scarce. President Trump was treated to a rare and private tour of the Waldorf Zhongnanhai compound in the final hours of this summit. It is a former imperial garden and now the leadership compound of China's top officials.
1: 这次的访问是一个历史性的、标志性的访问。那个期间，我们已经达成了一个新的两国关系，就是建设性的战略稳定关系。这个可以说是一个里程碑式的一个访问的事件。
2: This has been an incredible visit. I think a lot of good has come of it. We've made some fantastic trade deals, great for both countries. He's a man I respect greatly. Become really a friend. We've known each other now 11 years, almost 12 years. It's a long time. And we've settled a lot of different problems that other people wouldn't have been able to settle. And the relationship is a very strong one. We've really done some wonderful things.
0: And after, a grand send-off for the U.S. president as he boarded Air Force One, complete with youth performers waving flags of both China and the U.S. But beyond the pomp and pageantry, deep divisions still persist. Focus now on whether any major breakthrough was made on tough issues such as trade, the Iran war, and Taiwan. The American leader says he did not discuss tariffs during the summit. Well, he also made no commitment on Taiwan and said arms sales to the island was discussed. President Xi had issued a stark warning on Taiwan that any mishandling of the island on the U.S. side could lead to conflict. On the Iran war, the White House said both leaders shared a desire to reopen the Strait of Hormuz and agreed that Iran cannot have a nuclear weapon. President Trump telling the media he is running out of patience for a truce with Iran as talks between the two sides remain deadlocked. And let's bring in our correspondents who've been tracking this story the whole week. We have Tan Su Hui joining us live from Beijing and Nick Harper reporting for CNA live from Washington, D.C. Now let's start with you, Su Hui. How is China framing the outcome of this summit?
3: Well, China wants to frame the outcome of the Trump-Xi summit as calm and stable to support its economy and image. Now, state media has been emphasizing Mr. Xi's role in guiding this relationship throughout the talks. So overall, China definitely views this summit as successful because first, it established new guardrails to ensure that there is no, that reduces the risk of sudden escalation. Now, secondly, it also established a new stable floor for U.S.-China relations. Now, China needs a safe external environment, especially since its domestic economy is slowing. There's weak domestic consumption as well as a struggling property sector. Now, China also wants to be seen as a stabilizing power in the region. We saw that in that statement earlier on the Iran war. It called on the need for immediate ceasefire and for shipping lanes to reopen. So it wants to be seen as and that responsible global power. It also wants to be respected and to show that diplomacy is working. And we saw that with that personal touch from Mr. Xi hosting Mr. Trump at the Great Hall of the People, the Temple of Heaven, as well as Zhongnanhai. But really, the real test happens after the Trump-Xi summit, because up till now, we have not heard from China any confirmation of substantive deals. And so after the Trump-Xi summit, that's when we will see whether there has been any concrete outcome.
0: Right. Thank you, Su-Hui. Now, let's go over to Nick now. Now, Nick, Washington has been talking up the summit, but what did the two leaders actually achieve?
1: Well, as we heard from Su-Hui there, very few concrete details coming out of this. But what we have seen is stability, maintaining that relationship, and certainly no deteriorating of it between the two countries. Donald Trump is now on Air Force One. He spoke to reporters a few minutes ago, and he was very much playing up this summit. Lots of positive spin from him, but again, lacking many of those specific details. He spoke about some of the possible deals, which we may be hearing about in the coming hours. He said that U.S. farmers will be very happy with those deals and that China will be buying billions of dollars of soybeans. No word on the U.S. beef purchases that we're expecting. As for Boeing aeroplanes, he said that China had agreed to buy 200. We were expecting nearer 500. And he also said that China had made a promise to buy another 750 on top of that. As for tariffs, he said they weren't discussed. The trade representative for the US, Jameson Greer, has also in an interview said there was no decision yet on whether to extend the tariff truce that runs out later this year. On Iran, Donald Trump said that he might lift sanctions that the US has placed on Chinese oil companies. He'll make a decision on that in the coming days. Those oil companies have been buying Iranian oil. And when it came to Taiwan, he said that the two leaders had spoken in great detail about it. There's no change in US policy. And that arms sale, the $14 billion that the United States may provide to Taiwan, hasn't been signed off yet by the White House. Donald Trump said he'd make a decision on that in the coming days.
0: Nick, Su-Hui, thank you both for that update. That's Tan Su-Hui in Beijing and Nick Harper for CNA in Washington, D.C. And for more on the summit, let's bring in Michael Hart, who is president of the American Chamber of Commerce in China, who joins us live from Washington, D.C. Now, can you tell us a bit more, you know, after 2 days of optics, pageantry and also closed-door talks, who actually walks away in a stronger position from this summit? Is it Donald Trump or Xi Jinping?
4: Well, thank you. And I would say, first of all, both of them have a win. From President Trump's point of view, I think there's been a little bit of leader envy in the sense of other global leaders have been going to Beijing earlier this year. So you've seen the leaders of Germany, France, Spain, a number of other countries who have gone, including Canada, who have been to Beijing, who have had discussions with President Xi. And so I think President Trump is pleased that he's gone. And frankly, he's had a more sort of grand visit, more pageantry, I think, than the others leaders have had. So President Trump can walk away with a win there. I would say, representing the American business community, one of the things we've been looking for is just a meeting from the U.S. president with President Xi that sets the tone. We wanted to be back on par. So as I noted in the visits earlier this year by other leaders, there was a question for mid and senior Chinese officials how to treat American companies. And so from the American point of view, this actually gives us an equal playing field again. And so President Trump has done a favor to the American business community by reminding the Chinese that U.S. companies are important and it's okay to talk with them from both President Xi and President Trump. So this is a good visit from our point of view.
0: Now, both leaders are claiming momentum for this, and also the tone has been set, as you say. But beneath the symbolism, was there any real breakthrough on the core trade disputes?
4: So I think, you know, people were talking about the three B's going into this visit. So Boeing's, beans, and beef. And so we do understand that discussions have been had on all three. I think there will be, as noted, sort of more details coming out in the coming weeks. And so I think there, no one closed the door, and certainly those topics have been raised. This is really important that, again, U.S. companies are able to trade, and those are sort of three key points. So I think the other thing I would note, with a number of business leaders who were visiting Beijing, this was actually good news because all of those companies who were there have important trade relations and deals with Beijing. And so, again, I think it underscored the fact that U.S. business and Chinese business can work together. If you think about in 2025, when both countries escalated the trade war, I hope and I believe that both sides realize that the U.S. and China, the world's two largest economies, should not be fighting with each other. Our economies are very intertwined. And so even though no major deals were announced yet, it is comforting to see that both leaders were there and had U.S. and Chinese business leaders with them, noting that trade between the two countries is important.
0: Yeah, and speaking of that trade delegation, we also saw major American CEOs in Beijing alongside Trump. What is the business community's biggest takeaway from these talks? Are we going to see renewed confidence, or is there still some continued caution?
4: So when AmCham China puts out its annual business climate survey, one of the things that we talked about is we're concerned about the Chinese economy. What speed is it growing? Number two, local competition. It is important for, you know, both U.S. business and American community to understand the Chinese are fierce competitors. And the third one is just in general U.S.-China relations. If the U.S. and China aren't getting along, it makes it harder for U.S. companies to do business in Beijing and across China. And so I think this was an important signal that U.S. business is welcome. I think it's a recognition by the number of senior leaders from major U.S. companies visiting Beijing. It shows that they also value the relationship. And so I think it's really important signaling both from a government point of view and a business point of view to have these delegations there in Beijing.
0: Well, President Xi has again pledged greater market access for American firms, and investors have heard these similar promises before. So what concrete changes would prove this time different? And how quickly could these companies see real impact on the ground?
4: Yeah, so I think it's important to keep in mind that President Xi did say that the Chinese market is open and it will only be more open. This is a standard Chinese talking point. We heard the same thing from Premier Li Qiang in earlier this year in March at the China CDF, the China Development Forum. And so it is a good signal that China continues to say that the world is open. One of the roles of AmCham China, the American Chamber of Commerce in China, is to really put the pressure to the government officials when that isn't working. And so on an annual basis, we publish a white paper, which I think this year came in at 600 pages, where we do ask specific questions. You say the market is open. We're having challenges here. Please make some changes to make that happen, because your president committed that the market is open. And so one of the things, as an example, that we do is we go and visit province by province and we say, the national government has said this is open. How come U.S. companies aren't getting equal access? And so AmCham China will certainly be pressing over the next few months to make sure that our companies do have equal access. Again, for me, the important part of the visit was it brings the U.S. back to par, or maybe even above par, equal terms to other countries who have had their leaders visit this year. Of course, Canada, UK, France all made announcements. We're looking for more concrete announcements in the coming weeks for the U.S. But again, from my point of view, this was very good tone setting.
0: Well, Michael, very quickly before we go, you know, trade may be stabilizing, but the real contest now is over tech, also semiconductors and AI. Did the summit move the needle at all on those strategic flashpoints?
4: I can tell you, normally I'm based in Beijing. This week I'm in Washington, D.C., and had to leave some of my board members behind to support the president's meeting. But we're having a number of very detailed discussions in Washington, D.C. this week about tech and AI. And I would say the fact that a number of U.S. tech leaders were in Beijing shows you this is a very serious competition. There's a number of questions about what sort of semiconductor chips can be sold to China as both countries compete on AI. There's a question about, can the two sides have a discussion about AI regulation in the same way that the U.S. and the Soviets had discussions about nuclear regulation in the previous decades. And so it is important. I don't think this will be resolved anytime soon. As I say, a number of the discussions I've had in Washington, D.C. are very much about AI, competition, and cooperation. And it's going to be a very challenging balance, much more complicated on tech than it is just simply on trade.
0: Michael, thank you for sharing your insights with us. I've been speaking with Michael Hart, who is president of the American Chamber of Commerce in China. And still to come, we look at the twists and turns in the Boeing-China relationship over the last 15 years as President Trump touts a deal. Plus, Singapore Airlines is adding more flights as rivals cut capacity, citing its strong cash position, but warns of narrowing margins from higher jet fuel costs. Stay with us.
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20: Tens of thousands of Chinese citizens risked everything to reach America.
21: 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Take the mine!
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20: My name is Wei Du. I'm revisiting the Chinese migrants building fragile new lives in America.
23: This is the 最后的晚餐呀.
24: 现在搞得都人心惶惶了，非常的后悔。我想大部分人都非常的后悔。And
20: discovering a country at war with itself over who the American dream belongs to.
25: What's your name? What's your name?
26: 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Come on.
25: Spider
20: City. Walk the line, Ice Nation. On demand at CNA.Asia.
0: Welcome back. In Business Tonight, Malaysia's economy grew 5.4% in the first quarter from a year earlier, slightly above expectations despite mounting global headwinds. The pace exceeded both the 5.3% forecast by analysts and a preliminary government estimate. The expansion was supported by firm domestic demand and continued strength in exports linked to the artificial intelligence boom. Afifa Arifin reports.
27: Growth was driven mainly by household spending, investment activity and continued strength in E&E exports, supported by global demand for AI-related technologies and data center services. Bank Negara Malaysia says domestic demand remains resilient, supported by low unemployment, wage growth and continued government support measures, including fuel subsidies. But policymakers are also warning that external risks are mounting as the conflict in the Middle East pushes up energy prices and disrupts global supply chains. Still, the central bank says Malaysia's economy is expected to remain within the forecast growth range of 4-5%.
28: Malaysia's strong fundamentals will continue to underpin the economy's resilience. Domestic demand is expected to remain strong, driven by sustained household spending and forthcoming investments. On the external front, we have taken into consideration the effects of the Middle East conflict on commodities, tourism, global growth and sentiments. However, The continued demand for E&E goods alongside a stronger performance for ICT-related services are expected to provide support to growth.
27: Meanwhile, headline inflation rose to 1.6% during the quarter, partly reflecting higher fuel and commodity prices linked to the global energy shock. Still, Bank Negara says broader inflation remains manageable for now, helped by existing government measures, including the RON 95 fuel subsidy mechanism. That places renewed focus on Putrajaya's plans to rationalise fuel subsidies as policymakers try to balance rising fiscal pressures with the need to continue supporting households and businesses. Afifa Arifin, CNA, Kuala Lumpur.
0: Oil prices gaining after US President Trump said he was running out of patience with Iran and agreed in talks with the Chinese president that Tehran cannot be allowed to have nuclear weapons. The international benchmark Brent crude contract is trading at $108 a barrel and the US West Texas Intermediate at $103 a barrel. Meanwhile, India's state-run oil companies have raised petrol and diesel prices by more than 3% as disruption to energy supplies due to the Iran war mounts pressure on the economy. The increase marks the country's first fuel price hike since the war began in February. Oil companies say they have been hit by rising global crude prices. The government had earlier raised prices of liquefied petroleum gas, or LPG, a key cooking fuel for millions. The latest move comes as authorities step up austerity measures to curb fuel use and conserve foreign exchange. Trade deficit expanded to a wider than expected $28.4 billion in April. India has also increased imports of Russian crude to offset supply gaps from the Middle East under a temporary US sanctions waiver. But that waiver expires tomorrow. India has reportedly asked Washington to extend it. Now, it's not just oil and gas affected by the Middle East conflict. Disruptions to fuel and fertilizer supplies are hitting economies across the region, especially the Philippines, one of the world's largest rice importers. As prices rise, many are calling on the government to do more to ease the burden. CNA's Melissa Goh reports from Cebu in the Philippines.
1: Filipinos love their rice, from steamed rice, garlic rice, to sticky rice in banana leaves. There's even a chocolate rice porridge called champurrado.
2: The Filipino usually eat rice.
3: They eat rice every day?
2: Yeah, three times a day.
4: Every meal.
3: Every meal?
4: Yeah. Breakfast, dinner, and lunch.
1: According to government statistics, the average Filipino consumes about 190 kilograms of rice a year. So when prices go up by a few pesos a kilo, they feel the immediate impact straight in their pockets. Here at Tabuan Market in Cebu City Center, many types of rice are available, priced at 50 to 60 pesos a kilo. Some varieties have interesting names. Some are locally produced and some imported.
3: Now, here's my Jaguar rice, priced at 50 pesos a kilo. That's under $1. Now, this is imported. And according to him, the locals prefer imported rice simply because they are cheaper.
1: Traders say that prices have been fluctuating in recent days due to uncertain fuel supplies pushing up logistics costs.
5: My concern is price is high, that the salary is low. The other people, the salary here in Cebu is low.
1: Filipinos say that the cost of living has gone up by 30% since a crisis in the Middle East erupted in March. They lament what they see as a lack of government assistance. Some are also worried about job security.
6: Our number one worry is, of course, our job will still
3: be there for us,
6: no, to provide us with our salary, to provide our food.
1: Her husband, who's a farmer, hopes that the government will provide some form of subsidy to cushion the impact of higher input costs.
4: For me, I can feel it. I can feel the help from government right now.
6: Yeah. Because I know that also, aside from the increase of the fuel, other products also are rising. Like, for example, pesticides, the
3: fertilizer prices.
4: Chemicals.
3: Has it gone up?
4: Yeah, also.
3: How many percent?
4: Like I said, 30%.
1: Although the Philippines government has been actively building up its rice inventory since rice emergency was declared last year after severe weather damaged crops, the oil shocks since March have triggered a logistical nightmare. This after pump prices doubled to over 140 pesos a litre last month.
7: Because very important for us now is really the movement of at least the food all over the country. We are 7,600 islands, so the movement, especially of food, medicines and essentials are very important, so we cannot cause any delay for this.
1: Leaders at the recent ASEAN summit in Cebu, the Philippines, have proposed tapping the emergency rice reserve with China, Japan and Korea, coupled with a possible regional oil stockpile. Measures aimed at mitigating fallout so severe that even the province's tourism sector has been left reeling.
8: We serve many agencies, the Korean agency, Japanese and Chinese agency, ma'am, all of them very low.
9: How many percent the cancellations?
8: 70%.
9: Why they don't want to come here?
8: Because we increase our rates, ma'am.
1: Cherry says some staff have been forced to go on no-pay leave, while others who work on commission are finding it hard to put food on the table. Many, like her, whose livelihoods depend solely on tourism, say they need more help fast, as the crisis continues to exact a heavy toll on the lives of millions across the region. Melissa Goh, CNA, Cebu, the Philippines.
0: The Philippines also struck by widespread power outages today, leaving millions without electricity in the tropical nation's hottest month of the year. The National Grid Corporation of the Philippines said 1 hour power cuts rolled from mid-afternoon, hitting parts of the capital Manila and west of the main island of Luzon. Major grid disruptions in the country affected transmission lines and led to a maintenance shutdown of several key power plants. Disruptions are likely to spread to the central islands, with warnings issued of up to 7 hour outages. Philippine Energy Secretary says measures are being taken, but did not indicate when power supply will fully resume. And still to come, China's president warns against an ancient theory becoming reality, one that could threaten relations between Beijing and Washington. We'll look at what the Thucydides trap means and why it matters in today's geopolitics. Stay with us.
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29: Sawadee.
30: Tengo es que puedo coger lo bueno de la cultura china y quedármelo, y lo bueno de la cultura española y quedármelo.
31: I can't do anything because I stay in India 10 years.
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33: I'm proud of being Filipina and at the same time, I'm proud of what I achieved here in Barcelona.
34: 지금은 인도에서 거의 가족처럼 함께하고 있습니다.
35: 감이 많은가?
36: Things can coexist together, and that's the beauty of Hong Kong as well.
37: When I leave to the train line, I feel like, oh God, I'm home.
38: The first thing in the morning as Asia wakes up to a new day. Get up to speed with major events shaping lives in the region and other parts of the world.
39: Putting things in perspective with eye-opening reports and expert analysis as a new era of global politics breeds power struggles and shifting alliances.
38: We get to the heart of the matter and take stock of the issues you're invested in with on-the-ground reports and wall-to-wall coverage. Viewing it all from a regional lens because we put Asia first.
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14: Service and sacrifice that shaped a nation.
16: 그분들이 지금 일을 많이 해가지고 많이 망가지고.
14: Adrift, the pioneers who built Korea. Tuesday on CNA.

0: Updating tonight's top stories, Donald Trump says tariffs did not come up during talks with Xi Jinping. The U.S. president has left Beijing following 2 days of discussions, both sides earlier lauding stabilizing ties, though details on any deals remain scarce. And talks among BRICS foreign ministers in New Delhi end without a joint statement as divisions persist within the bloc over the crisis in the Middle East. And Indian Prime Minister Narendra Modi signs pacts on defense cooperation and energy with the UAE, his first stop of a five-nation tour across the Gulf and Europe. India is looking to weather disruptions triggered by the war on Iran. Beyond the pomp and pleasantries, Chinese President Xi Jinping invoked a warning from ancient Greece during talks with his U.S. counterpart Donald Trump. He asked whether China and the U.S. could avoid the so-called Thucydides trap. It is the idea that when a rising power challenges an existing superpower, conflict can follow. More than 2,000 years ago, Greek historian Thucydides wrote about the war between Athens and Sparta. Athens was expanding in wealth and influence, while Sparta, the dominant power of its time, feared losing its dominance. Thucydides argued that this fear, combined with growing rivalry, made war increasingly difficult to avoid. The idea has been popularized by Harvard political scientist Graham Allison. He argued that throughout history, rising and ruling powers have often ended up on a collision course. Today, echoes of that rivalry is seen between China and the U.S.
1: President Xi understands that point deeply, and I think he expresses it perfectly. President Trump, it may surprise you, appreciates this proposition as well. And the two of them have determined that they want to not be caught into the Thucydides trap, not to have this relationship spiral into a war the way it has typically done in other cases, but to do what President Xi calls create a new form of great power relations.
0: For the Chinese leader, the phrase serves as a warning about how strategic rivalry between major powers can spiral out of control. At the summit, he urged President Trump against repeating the mistakes of history through dialogue and cooperation.
2: 中美两国能不能跨越所谓的修昔底德陷阱, 开创大国关系的新范式, 能不能携手应对全球挑战, 为世界注入更多的稳定性?
0: But as China continues to advance both economically and militarily, the term is used as a signal that Beijing wants Washington to accept its growing influence without confrontation. Despite hailing strong ties, Mr. Xi cautioned that the mishandling of hot-button issues could push relations to a very dangerous place.
2: 我们一致认为，中美关系是当今世界最重要的双边关系。 只能搞好不能搞坏，两国合则两利，斗则俱伤，应该成为伙伴而不是对手。Iran's
0: top diplomat said his country has, I quote, no trust in the U.S. Abbas Araghchi's remark comes amid stalled truce negotiations following Washington's rejection of Tehran's most recent proposal. U.S. President Donald Trump had called it, I quote, unacceptable. Tehran labeled Washington's demands as unreasonable and excessive. Iran, however, has said it received word that the U.S. is willing to maintain talks.
3: Well, another problem is the, as I said, contradictory messages, which has made us reluctant about the real intentions of Americans for in these negotiations. We are in doubt about their seriousness, but the moment we feel that they are serious,

0: Asia Business. It's all the business news you need.
1: Trading will be closely watched.
2: The tax hike could curb consumer spending.
3: Makes it the world's second biggest IPO this year.
4: Affected by uncertainties in the US trade war.
5: Japan and the word sale.
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9: From lawyers representing an unnamed interested party.
0: Asia Business. 35 minutes.
10: Instead, India issued a chair's summary reflecting the difficulty of getting the expanded bloc to speak with one voice, especially on the crisis in the Middle East. The document mentions differing views on the situation in the region, but stressed navigational rights and freedoms in the Red Sea and the Bab al-Mandab Strait. Tehran had accused fellow BRICS member the UAE of playing a direct role in the attacks against it, while also urging the bloc to condemn the US and Israel. The UAE has yet to comment on Iran's allegation. Iran's Prime Minister, or India's Prime Minister, meanwhile, wrapping up talks in the Emirates, signing several deals on energy and defense. Narendra Modi is on a multi-day tour of the Gulf and Europe as New Delhi, a major energy importer, grapples with supply disruptions in the Gulf. And for more, Ishan Garg reports for CNA live from New Delhi. Now, Ishan, let's start with the BRICS summit. Talks wrapped up without a joint communique, issuing only a chair's summary instead. What does that tell us about the divisions within the bloc?
11: Well, it tells us that there are certainly divisions within the bloc, and that division is down to literally one issue, which is the crisis in the Middle East. This has been noted in India's chair statement as well, where the statement says that there were differing opinions on the West Asia conflict. And even though the member states presented their opinions candidly, no consensus could be reached. It seems from that document how to describe that conflict. Because on one hand, Iran wants condemnation of US-Israeli strikes, as well as condemnation of the UAE, which it has on Thursday in one of the most public spats at the BRICS grouping, called out UAE for its alleged role in attacks on Iranian territory. We haven't heard a statement from the UAE on this particular issue, but it does highlight how divisions within the BRICS grouping have formed since the war in Iran started. Now, India, as the chair of the grouping, says that apart from the Middle East issue, the chair's summary has been able to capture the bulk of the issues that were discussed between the member states. And it's a lengthy summary as well. It is 63 paragraphs long, and it captures multiple issues. Indian Foreign Ministry says that most of those issues, if not all of them, are essential for emerging countries, emerging economies, countries of the global south, all the way from discussions on reforming multilateral institutions to making supply chains along across the world more resilient, to cooperation in the fields of health, youth issues, sports, critical technologies. All of this has been captured. And it seems that this would make up for the This would make the stage for when the BRICS summit happens in the second half of this year.
10: Right. Meanwhile, Indian Prime Minister Narendra Modi was just in the UAE. So what deals have been signed on that trip?
11: Well, it was a very short trip for Prime Minister Narendra Modi, and as we understand, one that was arranged at very short notice, but it has come out to be very productive. We have seen signing of five different agreements between India and the UAE. One includes a memorandum of understanding on strategic petroleum reserve, another on long-term supply of liquefied petroleum gas or cooking gas that would be supplied from the UAE to India, a third on enhancing defense partnership between the two countries, while also two separate agreements, one saying that $5 billion would be invested in India by the UAE, and another one which says that India and UAE are going to work towards shipbuilding together in India. And all of this is to say that this is a sign that India and UAE are deepening their relationship. While Prime Minister Narendra Modi was in Abu Dhabi, he also with UAE, and he condemned the attacks on UAE from Abu Dhabi as well. And now he's on to the rest of his Europe trip that concludes in the next 4 days.
10: Ishan, thank you so much for that update. There was Ishan Garg on the conclusion of the BRICS meeting, live from New Delhi. Elsewhere, the Philippines has vowed to stop

0: former police chief and senator Ronald De La Rosa from fleeing the country as authorities move to enforce an arrest warrant issued by the International Criminal Court. The Justice Secretary says law enforcers and border officials have been instructed to arrest Mr. De La Rosa if he attempts to leave the country. The ICC this week unsealed a warrant accusing the top enforcer of former President Rodrigo Duterte's anti-drug campaign of crimes against humanity. Mr. De La Rosa narrowly avoided arrest on Monday after taking refuge inside the Senate building. Senate President Alan Peter Cayetano blocked authorities from detaining him. Mr. De La Rosa has since urged the Supreme Court to prevent the government from enforcing the ICC warrant, arguing he would prefer to stand trial in a local court. Meanwhile, the head of Senate security faces a six-month suspension following a chaotic standoff inside the upper chamber that led to Mr. De La Rosa's escape. The senator's whereabouts remain unknown. In other news, Japan has issued an emergency earthquake warning for five prefectures after a quake measuring magnitude 6.3 struck in waters off Miyagi Prefecture. Now, apart from Miyagi, the alert affects Aomori, Iwate, Fukushima and Akita prefectures. The quake hit at a depth of about 50 kilometers. No tsunami warning has been issued and there are no immediate reports of damage. Earthquakes are common across Japan, which sits on the Pacific Ring of Fire, where several tectonic plates meet. And still to come, South Korea's equity benchmark on a roller coaster, breaking the 8,000 mark before falling sharply by the close. And later, tough issues discussed between Presidents Donald Trump and Xi Jinping make the headlines. Though online, it's the lighter moments that get people talking. More when we come back.
1: 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Famed for its deers, cycle around Nara across persimmon fields, shrines and temples. Once the capital of ancient Japan, visit a kofun, the ancient burial site of emperors. Japan Hour, Saturday on CNA.
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0: You're back on Business Tonight with South Korea's benchmark KOSPI hitting an intraday record high, buoyed by an AI boom. The index broke the 8,000 level before losing ground rapidly to close more than 6% in the red. The drop was sharp enough to trigger the sell-side sidecar, a trading mechanism to briefly halt trading, to allow investors to reassess their positions amid market volatility. The earlier gain fueled by optimism over Trump's trade talks. Traders hoping for easing of tensions for technology exports, particularly for chip makers and AI-related stocks. South Korea's tech giants pulled back after driving the recent market rally with recent record first quarter earnings. SK Hynix lost more than 7% on the back of some profit-taking. Samsung Electronics ended the day more than 8% down. Now, analysts attributing Samsung's decline to growing uncertainty over possible disruption to production. That's as the management is still in a standoff with the labor union over pay and bonus schemes. The planned 18-day strike starting 21st May is still on the cards, even after the company proposed resuming pay talks without conditions. Singapore Airlines says rising jet fuel prices linked to the Middle East conflict is a key headwind in the coming years. The carrier stresses that fuel supply remains stable for now. SIA posted a record revenue of 20.5 billion Sing dollars in the last financial year due to strong demand in air travel and higher ticket prices. However, net profit fell. This was largely due to the absence of a one-off gain from the Air India-Vistara merger. There was also losses from the Indian airline. SIA Group holds a 25.1% stake in Air India.
7: We have, at the start of this whole conflict, been very proactive in how we want to manage. So while you see many airlines around the world have been cutting capacity, we have approached it rather differently, such as availability of jet fuel in key airports that we operate to. We continue to monitor and continue to look at what contingency we may need to put in place.
0: Amid ongoing geopolitical uncertainty, SIA says it is managing cost volatility through fuel hedging. Fuel prices are locked in advance to guard against spikes. It is also expanding its network through partnerships and its low-cost arm Scoot, while maintaining a strong balance sheet. The airline says these give the financial strength to absorb shocks and continue investing for growth. It adds that the full impact of higher fuel prices is expected to be felt in the next financial year. Now, Boeing shares slid further in pre-market trading after closing 5% lower overnight. That came after President Trump said China would buy 200 planes, disappointing investors who had speculated about a possible mega order of 500 jets. China has not officially confirmed the deal. But if it goes through, it could give Donald Trump a familiar talking point. He once joked that Boeing named him its greatest salesman. Yasmin Yonkers looks at the China Boeing story in the last 15 years.
9: Boeing's China story goes back to 1972, when Richard Nixon landed in Beijing. China was reportedly so taken by the U.S. presidential jet that within months it ordered 10 Boeing 707s. Fast forward to 2011, China approved contracts for 200 Boeing aircraft worth about $19 billion, mainly 737s and 777s, for delivery within 2 years. China's aircraft purchases have often moved alongside state-level diplomacy, a way to show goodwill with Washington while helping Chinese airlines expand quickly. Then in 2015, during Xi Jinping's visit to the U.S., Boeing announced 300 aircraft orders and a major industrial sweetener, a 737 completion and delivery center in China. That was the bargain behind the bargain. China bought the planes, but also wanted aviation jobs, local capability, supplier links, and a pathway to grow its own aerospace ecosystem. Well, the next major milestone came in 2017, and that was during Donald Trump's first visit to China as president. Boeing and China Aviation Supplies announced another 300 aircraft package, valued at more than $37 billion. Reports at the time said it included roughly 260 737s and 40 wide-body aircraft, and that made Boeing one of the centerpieces of the U.S.-China trade relationship at the time. Then the story changed. After the 737 MAX crashes, China became one of the toughest markets for Boeing to reopen. The MAX grounding, regulatory caution, COVID, and worsening U.S.-China relations all hit at once. And during this period, China relied more heavily on Airbus and continued supporting its own aircraft maker, that's COMAC. So Boeing's China story moved from rapid growth to a long period of caution and delay. And that brings us to this week's Trump-Xi summit. Any Boeing agreement comes after years in one of the world's most important different aviation markets. Other than the size of the package and aircraft types involved, one thing to watch is how quickly the orders move into deliveries. For Boeing, it could mark a step toward rebuilding its position in China. For Beijing, it could signal a willingness to stabilize trade ties with Washington while still buying from other plane makers and supporting COMAC. So the Boeing story isn't just about a plane order. It's about where aviation sits in the wider US-China relationship.
0: And beyond the diplomacy and business deals in Beijing, exchanges and candid moments among the U.S. delegation on the sidelines also drew huge attention online in China, adding a lighter touch to an otherwise high-stakes meeting. Rebecca Mateo with more.
10: Elon Musk and his son touring the cavernous Great Hall of the People, with little X sporting a traditional handmade Chinese tiger head bag. Earlier, the Tesla boss was spotted filming a 360-degree shot outside the giant building. These images have been making the rounds on Chinese social media, racking up tens of millions of comments.
11: 他来中国这次比较松弛，当初拍照什么的，然后感觉也是很喜欢吧。带领他那个小儿子嘛，然后去那个大会堂，然后一块玩耍。
10: Also generating buzz were scenes of U.S. Secretary of State Marco Rubio admiring the ceiling of the 67-year-old building ahead of a 2.5-hour high-stakes meeting between the two sides. Later, scenes of American business leaders leaving the venue also went viral online. NVIDIA CEO Jensen Huang gave a thumbs up to cameras, while Apple CEO Tim Cook flashed a peace sign. Chinese netizens joked that without his signature leather jacket, Mr. Huang was almost unrecognizable. The relaxed mood and light-hearted moments led some to chatter online that talks had gone smoothly. At the state banquet that evening, Xiaomi founder Lei Jun was also seen taking a photo with Mr. Musk. But beyond the viral moments, questions remain over what the summit could mean for trade ties and businesses in both countries.
12: 对外开放的这一块的，能不能再大一些？因为这个是对两国，尤其对我们中国的经济是非常好，还是中美贸易战，然后互相的关税，然后我觉得这个是对我们这些普通人，然后影响最大的。
10: An analyst says the world is unlikely to see a complete reset in U.S.-China relations as trade issues remain complicated by geopolitical and national security concerns.
13: The latest summit was heavily focused on commerce, so there are concrete signs to watch, you know, in the coming weeks and months. You know, first is whether the announced purchases will actually turn into contracts and deliveries, you know, especially Boeing aircraft, soybeans and energy. Also, whether NVIDIA's, you know, H200 chips actually start shipping to Chinese customers. This will be a bit tricky despite the U.S. approval, you know, given the regulatory bottlenecks on the Chinese side. But that's definitely something to look out for.
10: It has been a very packed summit with some light-hearted moments along the way. There was a lot of ceremony and both sides had many warm words for each other. Chinese people I spoke with certainly hope that these words will lead to more stable ties and that they will bring real benefits to businesses and people in both countries and even around the world. Rebecca Mateo, CNA, Beijing.
0: And that's Asia Tonight. Don't forget, headlines anytime at CNA.Asia. Plus, we're also on Facebook and YouTube. And we'll leave you now with some of the key moments from the Trump-Xi summit. Thanks for watching and have a good night.

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1: Last year, fish with unusual growths began turning up in northern Thailand, raising the alarm that something is wrong with these rivers. Elevated levels of toxins have been detected in the waters of northern Thailand. Where do they come from? And why are a civil war and the race for the world's most critical minerals at the heart of this looming pollution crisis?
2: Extract ออกมายังไงก็คือปล่อยออกมาอย่างนั้นโดยที่ไม่มีอะไรป้องกันเลย

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2: Fish like this have been turning up in northern Thai rivers since last year. Some with skin lesions, others with unusual growths. The fisher folk here are uneasy. They are unsure how badly this will devastate their livelihoods. And there's little they can do about it because of where the pollutants come from.
3: There are mines happening upstream in Chan State, just across Thailand border. Many of them are rare earths, many of them are gold, and many of them are unknown. We don't know exactly what mines they are digging. These activities are transnational organized crime. They are doing mining without any standard, any laws, spilling all the chemicals and toxins to our river system. In thisTime of the year, the river should be clear, but they are now murky and don't seem to be healthy any longer. These rivers are the Gok River, the Sai, the Ruok, and the Mekong River.
2: The Mekong is a lifeline in this part of Southeast Asia, fed by a vast network of waterways and tributaries. Among them is the Gok, which rises in Myanmar's Shan State before entering Thailand in Chiang Mai.The Sai also begins there, flowing into Chiang Rai, before joining the Ruok. Together, they feed the Mekong. And what enters them upstream flows through the whole waterway. Testing by Thailand's Pollution Control Department has found heavy metals in these rivers.
4: น้ำเนี่ยมันก็จะไหลมาจากประเทศเพื่อนบ้านนะครับก็จะไหลเข้ามาในบ้านเราเราตรวจพบตรงนั้นนะครับเป็นจุดแรกที่เข้ามาในประเทศไทยแล้วก็ตรวจพบค่าสูง
2: Arsenic is a naturally occurring chemical element found in soil, water and some minerals. It's highly toxic. While trace amounts of arsenic occur naturally in water systems, the levels found in these Thai rivers exceed what would be normally expected.The tests have also detected mercury, lead, cadmium, and manganese. These toxic elements can build up in the body over time, quietly raising the risk of organ damage and cancer. In some tests, the presence of these substances exceeded Thailand's safety standards, with arsenic drawing the most urgent concern.
4: Since the year 2568.นะครับเราพบว่ามีค่าสารหนูเนี่ยเกินค่ามาตรฐานมาอย่างต่อเนื่องซึ่งเหล่านี้มันอาจจะมาจากการที่ประกอบกิจกรรมบางอย่างก็จะอาจจะมาจากเมืองแร่เพราะว่าข้อมูลที่จากเว็บไซต์ที่ดูเรื่องซิมสันนะครับที่มีการติดตามตรวจสอบอยู่เนี่ยแล้วก็พบว่ามีการมาทำเหมืองแร่เป็นจำนวนมาก
2: The Stimson CenterAn American think tank that works on areas like security, climate, and natural resources have been studying this area of Myanmar. It sits in the mountainous region in northeastern Myanmar, where they say rare earth extraction is booming.
5: Rare earths are about 17 different types of metals, and they are very similar, chemically speaking.And that gives them unique properties. So they have these amazing magnetic and other kind of chemical properties that allow them to enhance certain technological products. They're not rare. They're everywhere. Like modern technology, the light bulbs, they're getting stronger. Rare earth. Colors on your TV, your phones, military equipment, green energy technology, rare earth.Our wind turbines take about 600 kilograms of rare earth each. What makes them potentially rare is that they're very difficult to extract. because they're chemically similar, before you create something into a compound where you have multiple rare earths, you want to separate them first before applying them together. So that entire process is very difficult to do. Not many people know how to do it at the moment. It can be both costly and laborious.
1: Technology ที่ใช้อยู่ณปัจจุบันนะครับใช้พวกแร่เอิร์ธทั้งหมดดังนั้นก็มีความสำคัญความต้องการสูงใครที่ครอบครองอยู่ก็มีอำนาจเยอะในการต่อรองในระดับ global
2: According to the International Energy Agency China is the world's biggest producer of rare earths
6: It's a race right countries all around the world have identified as a strategic threat the fact thatChina does have dominance in this area. They're all looking to try to scale up their own production facilities.
2: As the critical importance of rare earths becomes clear, countries across the world are looking to mine these metals, from the US to Japan to Malaysia, and even Myanmar, a country still in the grip of civil war. Much of the extraction is happening in its borderlands.Deep in conflict areas where oversight is weak.
7: Unfortunately, we have so abundant of natural resources in my home state, Kachin State. Gold mining, jade mining, amber mining, now ruby also, and then also that the rare earth mining is booming. Mining process, they use a lot of associated chemicals.And then it's unregulated at all. Since there are armed conflict, no one could not control properly.
2: Because of the Myanmar conflict and general inaccessibility of the region, it's very difficult for third parties to monitor the mining activity. How many mines are in operation? What is being extracted? And how the waste is disposed?But downstream, the signs are visible, especially for those who have lived here for decades. At Tha Thon, where the Gok River enters Thailand, the water has changed color.
8: เมื่อน้ำมันกวนบนขาวหรือบนขุ่นจะอีรอมันเหลืองจะอีรอแต่มีปีสองปีนี่น้ำหัวเขาตั้งบนเขาเห็นได้ห่างกว่าหมู่ไทยก็มุ่งกลับไปมึงกาอาบมุกก่อนนะเขาชักเชือฟ้าก่อนเขาชักดินน้ำเนี่ยมึงเลี้ยวเนี่ยมึงกาไม่ชักหรอกมุกก่อนชักเชือฟ้าก่อนชักอะไรนะ
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2: To find out what's in the rivers the insight team took a water sample for lab testing
9: So this is for heavy metal testing, and I'm going to add a little bit of acid. Basically, the acid is going to stop heavy metals from changing before the lab can test them.
2: Out on the river, people don't need a lab report to know things are not right. Sukjayana has spent more than 5 decades fishing these waters.He has seen fish with lesions and strange growths before.
10: เมื่อก่อนนานๆเนี่ยเจอทีหนึ่งมา2ปี3ปีมาเนี่ยมันก็เริ่มเจอเยอะหน่อยมันเป็นเพราะที่เขาทำเหมืองแร่มั้งลงมาได้หลายตัวมั้ง 4-5 ตัวนี่แหละประมาณนี้ปีที่แล้วกรมไม่เข้าใจเหมือนกันเดี๋ยวจับได้มาก่อนพอมาไว้ก็โทรไปหาพวกอนุรักษ์แม่น้ำมาขอไปตรวจดู
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2: While we wait for the lab results, we have to answer one question. Myanmar does not have a robust tech manufacturing sector. So why are they mining rare earths?
13: On some days we barely scrape by, maybe only have 2 or 3 orders. 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
20: Tengo es que puedo coger lo bueno de la cultura china y quedármelo y lo bueno de la cultura española y quedármelo.
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2: South Korea's skilled laborers sent to Germany in exchange for loans.
30: 나자신을발전시킬수있겠다가족들도도울수있겠다
2: Service and sacrifice that shaped a nation.
31: 그분들이지금일을많이해가지고많이망가지고
2: Adrift, the pioneers who built Korea. Tuesday on CNA.Myanmar has been shaped by conflict since independence in 1948. For decades, ethnic groups fought the central government for autonomy. Since the coup in 2021, the fighting has intensified. In the northeast are the Shan and Kachin, where ethnic forces are engaged in a territorial struggle with the military. Here's one hidden epicenter of the global race for rare earths. According to the Stimson Center, nearly 600 mines are carved into the hills of Shan and Kachin states in the regulatory void of violence.
0: So what are we seeing?
2: Reagan has been mapping their expansion.
3: So these are all the mines that we've been able to identify using satellite imagery. These are the rare earth mines in the red. It's rather difficult to actually say for certain what some of these mines are mining, but we have an idea of what is likely happening here.
4: Speaking on the Myanmar case, it's not like a conventional open pit mine, right, that you imagine. This one is in situ leaching, which is a different process that directly drips or injects a chemical compound into the earth. And that chemical compound, usually fertilizer, ammonium-based, just slowly drips through the earth using with gravity. And then they insert additional pipes throughout the hill horizontally. And then these pipes allow water from a nearby stream to get pumped into the hills. And then by the time it kind of goes to the bottom of the hill, there's a big tunnel that allows this kind of rare earth slurry to drip into these collection pools.
2: Along major rivers in Indochina, more than 2,500 mines scar the landscape. Most of them are in Myanmar, where nearly one-third are dedicated to rare earths. To find them in these remote hills, researchers look for patterns visible from space.
4: What I see the earliest is the construction of those pools, because they're digging into the hillside at the bottom of the hills, these really, really deep pools that are maybe 20 meters wide out in the open. And they add additional chemicals to further separate the rare earths. That's when you start seeing more activity of like the colors changing in the pools and then the use of multiple pools.
2: In 2024, the United States Geological Survey placed Myanmar as the world's third largest mine producer of rare earths, after China and the United States.
4: Relevant to Southeast Asia, specifically Myanmar and Laos, are the heavy rare earths. Two of them specifically, dysprosium and terbium, have these kind of magnetic properties to them that really support kind of our transition in technological innovation. So they are pricier than the rest. Why it's happening in Myanmar is likely because it's closer to China, where a lot of the history of rare earth mining has occurred, at least in the past 50 years.
2: When it comes to rare earths, China is the undisputed leader. It accounts for about 60% of global rare earth mining and around 90% of refining output. But decades of rare earth production came at a cost. In Jiangxi, the center of China's heavy rare earth industry, pollution from poorly regulated mines poisoned land and water, drawing public backlash.
5: Throughout especially the 2010s, China started to roll out much more strict environmental standards, and this led to it becoming increasingly costly for Chinese mining companies to conduct that form of rare earth mining, which is quite dirty, and which also has very significant health impacts. So as the environmental standards increased in places across China, you saw where China increasingly looked overseas to supply those minerals.
2: So, in the mid-2010s, extraction shifted from China to its southwestern neighbor.
5: So if you go back and look at the different parties that control territory along the China-Myanmar border, you actually have a border guard force unit that came under the control of the Myanmar military. You saw that at around the time that China started to roll out these more strict environmental protocols, that you suddenly had a very willing actor on the Myanmar side of the border who was quite happy to have this dirty business migrate in. The head of the border guard up in the Kachin areas, Ding Ying, basically set up a web of all of these different mining companies, over 100 of them, concentrated in the Ponghwar area. You know, these in the end ended up becoming the vast majority of China's rare earth supplies overall.
2: In 2024, the Kachin Independence Army, or KIA, defeated the military-aligned Border Guard Force and seized the mines.
1: KIA have very strong position, so they can leverage, they can negotiate with China very strongly. Even now, the mining, they could not do whatever they want. Like before, KIA control properly and they don't get permission easily.
5: The KIA sought to bring those rare earths under their control. Of course, they are very valuable, bringing in hundreds of millions, if not billions, in revenue. China saw these dynamics on the ground, and it started to look for alternative supplies of those minerals. And of course, you have rare earth minerals all across northern Myanmar, not only exclusively in Kachin, but also in neighboring northern Shan. And so one of the Chinese closest allies among the different ethnic armed organizations, the United Hwa State Army, started to become a good alternative for rare earth mining. And you saw an expansion of the rare earth mines increasingly into northern Shan state as conflict escalated in Kachin.
2: From the hills of Shan state, water flows into the Gok, Sai and Ruak rivers, and the mines are cut into the same catchments that feed them.
4: A lot of these mines are financed and invested by Chinese companies. Chinese nationals who are experts on the chemical process come to Myanmar, live there on the mine, and then help the process of injecting the chemicals on a technical level. The rest of the people there, though, are all from Myanmar. They're the ones who are doing the hands-on work.
2: Mining just 1 ton of rare earth minerals can generate up to 2,000 tons of waste materials.
4: Now, the wastewater, in theory, if you were to have regulation, you would somehow capture as much of it as possible and then clean it before you put it back into the river. That's not the case right now in Myanmar. Instead, that water is being directly pumped back into the river system that it was pulling out of. And then these mines, after they've been kind of exhausted of any economically feasible like extraction beyond a certain point, they leave them exposed.
2: Fighting between Myanmar's military and ethnic armed groups has intensified since 2023. It's still ongoing.
1: So like a competition, you know, junta also trying to extract. And on the other hand, the armed group also, they need revenue to buying weapons and also to feed all these soldiers. All of them, they just want to exploit resources, but they don't just care, you know, for the environment or local people or downstream. They just concentrate on strategic fighting, strategic extracting, because that is not just, you know, extracting mining, it's politic, you know.
2: The mine is only the beginning. Down the chain, in the factories that separate and refine rare earths, China dominates that stage. It accounts for about 92% of global rare earth refining. Myanmar is its biggest external supplier. In 2024, the war-torn nation supplied about a third of China's rare earth imports. China customs data shows that imports from Myanmar rose by nearly 16% between 2021 and 2025, from nearly 35,000 tons to more than 40,000 tons.
4: After the continuous crackdown in China, by 2018, you see a huge explosion of mines, mostly in Kachin state. With the coup in 2021 comes more instability, and within that instability, there's an opportunity to spread. If there's no governance, what really matters most is likely to be economic incentives, if you will. And if you pay off the right people, you are likely to get a land concession that benefits you.
2: In northeastern Myanmar, in-situ leaching has created more than 2,700 collection pools. As the rare earth mines spread, Beijing is facing questions over its role in the pollution. Last year, the Chinese embassy in Thailand said it attaches great importance to the contamination and encourages Thailand and Myanmar to conduct a scientific investigation and resolve the issue through friendly dialogue. It also insisted that Chinese companies abroad must strictly abide by the laws of the host country. But in fragmented Myanmar, it's not obvious who lays the law of the land. Downstream, however, the consequences are much clearer.

0: $2 million. That's how much we lost in prepaid beauty packages in 1 year.
1: How much do you have left in unused packages?
2: Close to $50,000.
0: I'm going undercover to find out if there is something deeper at play. Prepaid packages, bargain or bad deal? Talking Point Sunday on CNA.
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5: The world keeps moving and our laws and institutions must continue to evolve and keep pace.
6: We will need laws that evolve, that is modern, that is fit for purpose today.
7: When it comes to like technology progressing and who do we place the accountability on?
8: People and countries are starting to act out of self-interest. How can we navigate these conflicts while still upholding the rule of law?
3: Everyone. Rule of law for the future. Wednesday on CNA. Does working overseas make you richer? In Dubai, a young Singaporean finds out that tax-free doesn't mean earning more. When more money isn't always the goal, why she left for Sweden. And when the maths stops working, why some choose to come home. Singaporeans working overseas. More money or a different life. Money Mind, Wednesday on CNA.
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0: This is Singapore Tonight.
1: Good evening, I'm Jill Newbronner. Tonight's top stories. First-time drug abusers who surrender will be placed on supervised community recovery instead of detention. The move is aimed at encouraging more to seek help early. Singapore will widen access to subsidised scans and tests at neighbourhood clinics as it shifts more preventive care beyond polyclinics. Toilet-related offences led to the suspension of 61 coffee shop licences last year, the highest number since 2022. But more operators are now getting help to clean up their act through grants to renovate and deep clean their toilets. And a new report finds food support groups face operational challenges with transport, storage, manpower and funding, limiting how effectively donations reach those in need.

0: And in your Asia business update, SIA says its financial strength will support investment and expansion despite global volatility. Plus, Singapore and India eyeing bigger green ambitions, with talks underway to deepen cooperation in areas from clean energy to carbon credits and sustainable shipping. First-time drug abusers who surrender themselves will not be sent to detention in the Drug Rehabilitation Centre starting tomorrow. Instead, they'll be placed on community supervision with compulsory case management. Now, that move is aimed at encouraging more to seek help early. This was announced at the third edition of the Drug Victims Remembrance Day. It's to highlight those who suffer as a result of drug abuse, including loved ones and friends. Nikhil Khatta with more.
1: Remembrance, hope, and a stark reminder that drug abuse does not only harm the abuser. During Timothy's addiction, he pushed loved ones away, straining relationships with his parents. His wife nearly lost her will to live. She battled cancer at the same time.
2: I have to manage my own work, his relapse, as well as my own grief and loss over my health. So I felt like there's so many things that are surrounding me and I couldn't hold it anymore. So that's why I gave him the ultimatum that either if you don't stop your drug use, then I will stop my treatment and just let my life go.
3: I can remember that day really well because she was actually pleading with me. And she said that if I don't stop, right, then she would rather stop her chemo and she would rather not live anymore. And I think that made me realise that my drug use actually affected her so much.
1: Timothy's addiction started when he was 15. Recent stats reveal that the number of new abusers below 20 years old has increased by 22% from 2024 to 2025. To encourage more first-time abusers to come forward and seek help, those who surrender will be placed on community supervision instead of institutional rehab.
4: The conditions of the current surrender regime will continue to apply, and drug abusers who want to wean off their drug addiction and live a drug-free life will be supported with regular counselling sessions in the community, which will involve psychology-based methods such as goal setting and family engagement, accompanied by regular hair or urine testing by CNB. This, we hope, will encourage more abusers to come forward, step forward, and see that Singapore is for them. Singapore will help them to rehabilitate.
1: Mr. Tong also revealed that there were 68 drug-related deaths in Singapore last year, up from the 59 in 2024. This year's Drug Victims Remembrance Day campaign focuses on how drugs may harm more people than many realise. The public can visit the interactive exhibition till Sunday, following the life of a fictional teenager and the impact on his loved ones before and after drug abuse.
5: Singapore is not alone. ASEAN countries are also joining in on the fight to put a spotlight on the harm that victims face beyond the abusers. For the first time, the exhibition will also showcase anti-drug efforts across Southeast Asia, highlighting the need for strong anti-drug messaging beyond borders.
1: Next month, ASEAN will also observe its own Drug Victims Remembrance Day, underscoring the region's shared commitment to staying drug-free.
0: The Health Ministry will widen access to services like X-rays, ultrasound and retinal cameras to more GP clinics linked to Healthier SG. Patients from these clinics may also have greater access to subsidised ancillary and diagnostic services, with support to be rolled out progressively. Health Minister Ong Ye Kung announced the move at an industry conference.
6: The demand for preventive and complex chronic disease management is rising. And honestly, polyclinics cannot cope by themselves, even as we build more of them and increase their capacity. The future of healthcare is not in hospitals alone, nor polyclinics alone. It is in the community. It is in prevention. It is in population health. And it is in the relationships you build with patients over time. there is a great opportunity to anchor more patient care in primary care, and especially amongst our GPs.
0: Mr. Ong adds that government support for GP clinics has risen from 230 million Singapore dollars in 2022 to 350 million Singapore dollars last year. This to bolster revenue streams for GPs as earnings from medication markups decline. To better support coordination in neighbourhoods, some tenders were evaluated based on quality instead of price. Over the past year, 8 clinics were awarded under this model. So with the focus turning to preventive care methods within the community, Muhammad Bahajaj tells us about a new AI model being trialled to help fight dementia, which could come to a neighbourhood near you.
7: Forget bingo night. This senior is sparring with AI. Called the Brain Health Playground, it uses motion sensors and speech recognition to test the mind and body at the same time. This helps enhance cognitive health, especially for those with early signs of dementia. Structured as a game, it turns treatment into thrill while staying safe and accessible.
8: Now, as you can see, the program doesn't require somebody to have a wearable device or complicated equipment to use it, making it very easy for older adults to use, especially those who are not familiar with technology. Now, doctors and care teams can also access a patient's progress remotely, allowing them to respond and provide support if patients need any assistance.
7: Each participant will go through 16 sessions across 8 to 12 weeks, with studies showing improved cognition through the program. With no effective medication for the condition and dementia prevalence rising, such preventive methods are becoming more important.
9: So all this has already been proven to be of tremendous stress on the healthcare financial system. So if we are able to intervene early, especially now we also have very good tools to identify those at risk, then early interventions allow the interventions to actually take place, and hopefully with better outcome, fewer people end up with end-stage dementia.
6: The primary care system is indeed changing fast. It has to change. Because of shifting demography, as our population ages, we must build a healthcare system that lasts and is sustainable. And so we're shifting care upstream towards prevention and anchored in the community and closer to where people live. And primary care is at the heart of this transformation and this shift.
7: The program is currently on a trial in Eunos Polyclinic. Plans are for it to be expanded after the year-long pilot, with aims to scale it up to community centres and even homes.
0: Well, did you know that 7 in 10 people in Singapore do not know where to seek help for dementia-related issues, while stigma towards those living with the condition remains persistent? Now, these are just some of the key findings from the latest Remember For Me nationwide survey, following earlier surveys in 2019 and 2023. Now, let's get more. We're speaking with Rosie Ching, a Principal Lecturer of Statistics at SMU. Rosie, thanks so much for joining us today. I wanted you to paint a picture for all of us here today that of some of the most worrying perceptions, misconceptions that you've come across in your line of work and how it shows up in the everyday lives of patients and their caregivers.
10: Thank you for having me. Well, this study has been on since 2019. It's in the third run. We just completed the third run. One of the worrying perceptions, largely on the part of people with no connection to dementia, would be the perceptions of incompetence, as well as embarrassment, as well as avoidance. So these were the highest ranking amongst the perceptions. And it is worrying because avoidance has shot up greatly from 2019. Back in 2019, it was largely rejection, shame, and loneliness on the part of people living with dementia. It has fallen starkly to about 45% now. However, the general public is on the opposite trend, where they would avoid situations where people with dementia are included. There's no right, no wrong in this. It's just simply how they feel. Because if we don't have any connection to dementia, then we don't have the opportunity to cultivate empathy for them, which is very important in this whole journey. Dementia is one of those diseases that exerts plenty of emotional, social, and practical burdens on whole family systems. Entire family systems have collapsed due to it. My own great-grandmother suffered from dementia. Back then, it wasn't even known as a disease. And there was great disagreement among the family as to her care. Some thought that she was deliberately forgetful, and others thought there was seriously something wrong. I've also spoken with care partners. They are called care partners now. And they come with stories that are often filled with a lot of discomfort and plenty of worry about their loved one, the symptoms, the signs, any worsening, and the judgment, the external judgment that they receive from their neighbors, their friends.
11: Yeah.
10: Some get shouted at because they are they are perceived to be losing. Let's say one of my close friends who helped me in this dementia study at the very start. She has seen her mother through the journey of dementia from early stage and now towards the end stage. So she has received plenty of stigma. It's a resounding yes from her and from plenty of other primary caregivers.
11: So what I'm hearing you say, Rosie, is that sometimes the emotional and psychological toll of dementia could sometimes be even worse than the actual dementia itself. So the survey suggested that these negative perceptions haven't significantly improved since 2023, as you suggested. What do you want us to take away from that statistic? Is it that Singapore is not dementia friendly, or maybe not dementia inclusive? I'm not sure what the correct term is for that, and that this attitude must change.
10: We have come a long way from 2019. Now we even have dementia go-to points at certain train stations and certain supermarkets as well. But the feedback that I get from these care partners is that it ranges from not useful to why are they even there? For example, at let's say Chinatown train station, we have these stickers, one of yellow Tiffin carriers, retro telephones, and to them, and I agree, is that these reinforce the stereotype of dementia being an old age disease. And we are already a super aged nation as of this year. More than at least 21% of the population is now aged 60 or over. To navigate a super aged nation and the challenges that come with being so, we have to be up to date, you know, with our perceptions of dementia. It's not just an old person disease.
11: I absolutely agree. But to know what to do next, we have to sort of know why the years of campaigns haven't had the effect. So what went wrong and what specific actions do you want to see, particularly to the policymakers and caregivers out there?
10: I feel really strongly that dementia, the awareness of dementia, has to start from an early age. It has to be taught in the schools from young, maybe not so much complicated medical facts, but as to how to treat one another. For example, if a person starts repeating him or herself, to pick up the signals, the signs, the symptoms of a disease in any person, whether old or young, because now there's a rise in early onset or young onset dementia in Singapore. And that can exert an even more painful cost, because these people are maybe in their late 30s to 40s to early 50s. Mm-hmm. And that's where they're still, you know, caring for the aged parents or even bringing up children, still active in employment and navigating financial responsibilities. So we have to help these younger generations, because from the study, it was the Gen Zs who are my students, who are 74, almost 75% of them said they don't know what to do where dementia is concerned. But these are our future care partners. They are going to be the ones caring for parents, for even, you know, relatives or even friends.
11: Absolutely.
10: We need them to be aware, to have more empathy, understanding, compassionate in treatment of one another.
11: Yes, because at the end of the day, it's really not a one person, one caregiver job. It does take a village in that sense as well. Thank you so much, Ms. Rosie Ching, Principal Lecturer of Statistics at SMU, for sharing that with us.
0: Still to come, more help for school bus operators as fuel costs climb. But could higher fares be next for parents? Plus, staying ahead of turbulence, Singapore Airlines aims to enhance the travelling experience amid a volatile operating landscape.
12: On some days, we barely scrape by, maybe only have two or three orders. 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I needed to hire a team, reopen a shopfront, clean up my online store.
13: 他的不开心.
12: I don't think my parents are fully agreeable. I still do it anyway.
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17: 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Sawadee
18: Tengo es que puedo coger lo bueno de la cultura china y quedármelo, y lo bueno de la cultura española y quedármelo.
19: I can't do anything because I stay in India 10 years.
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22: 지금은 인도에서 거의 가족처럼 함께하고 있습니다. 남이 많은가?
23: Things can coexist together, and that's the beauty of Hong Kong as well.
19: When I lead to the Chen Line, I feel like, oh God, I'm home.
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1: Welcome back. We've got your business news, starting with Singapore Airlines, and it says its strong balance sheet will allow it to continue investing in its products and services while expanding its global network amid an increasingly volatile operating environment. Now, the national carrier posted a 57.4% drop in net profit despite achieving a record annual revenue of 20.5 billion Sing dollars, driven by robust travel demand and higher passenger yields. Claudia Lim has more.
2: Singapore Airlines is aiming to enhance the travelling experience, and its strong cash position also allows it to continue expanding its global network. These are among the key factors the carrier says will keep it resilient and adaptable amid mounting challenges like rising fuel prices.
3: We have, at the start of this whole conflict, been very proactive in how we want to manage, such as availability of jet fuel in key airports that we operate to. We continue to monitor and continue to look at what contingency we may need to put in place.
2: The carrier adds that fuel supply remains stable for now. It has also locked in fuel prices in advance through hedging to guard against volatility. Still, the airline says it cannot fully offset the rise in jet fuel prices. Earlier this year, the airline also had to adjust airfares.
4: There's always the balance as to how much consumers are willing to pay for ticket prices. So while jet fuel has nearly doubled, but we haven't seen ticket prices doubling as yet. So therefore, I think Singapore Airlines have to balance that properly against other airlines in the region so that, you know, they capture the full opportunities of passengers.
2: SIA expects the full impact of higher fuel prices will be felt in the next financial year. Another factor weighing on profits is its stake in Air India. Net profit declined partly due to losses at the Indian carrier.
3: They also had three other issues in the last year that they have to contend with. The closure of Pakistan airspace, the unfortunate crash of AI-171, which led to safety pause, and of course, the depreciation of the Indian rupee.
2: Still, the SIA chief says the investment is a long-term play. While challenges remain, he points to India's growth potential as the world's third largest air transport market. SIA believes this investment will eventually take off.
1: India's state-run oil companies have raised petrol and diesel prices by more than 3% as disruption to energy supplies due to the war in Iran mounts pressure on the economy. The increase marks the country's first fuel price hike since the war began in February. Oil companies say they have been hit by rising global crude prices. The government had earlier raised prices of liquefied petroleum gas, or LPG, a key cooking fuel for millions. The latest move comes as authorities step up austerity measures to curb fuel use and conserve foreign exchange. Trade deficit expanded to a wider than expected $28.4 billion in April. India has also increased imports of Russian crude to offset supply gaps from the Middle East under a temporary US sanctions waiver. But that waiver expires tomorrow. India has reportedly asked Washington to extend it. China's fuel exports remain sharply below normal levels, despite signals from Beijing that restrictions would ease. And that's dashing hopes in Asia, with companies scrambling for supplies, as the nation is a critical supplier of refined fuels to the region. Now, new data shows China exported about 417,000 barrels a day of refined fuel in the first 2 weeks of May. That's well below the roughly 750,000 barrels a day shipped earlier this year, before the conflict escalated. Now, Beijing has indicated it would relax an export ban introduced at the start of the war. Now, the Education Ministry is raising fare support for regular school bus operators in Singapore to 20% in May and June. That's up from 13% announced last month. MOE says this is to help operators cope with higher fuel prices due to the Middle East conflict and keep school bus services running without disruption. Now, the support applies to operators serving primary schools and special education schools. MOE adds that if fuel prices remain high from July, operators may impose a fuel surcharge and raise their fares. The surcharge will be capped and time-limited, with adjustments based on fuel price changes. Operators will be informed of the cap in June, giving parents time to plan transport arrangements from July. Now, students on the MOE financial assistance scheme will not pay higher fares, while eligible special education students will continue receiving help. Well, it's just not just oil and gas that's been impacted by the Middle East conflict. Disruptions of fuel and fertilizer supply have wreaked havoc across economies, particularly the Philippines, one of the world's largest consumers and importers of rice. CNA's Melissa Goat reports from Cebu in the Philippines.
5: Filipinos love their rice, from steamed rice, garlic rice, to sticky rice in banana leaves. There's even a chocolate rice porridge called champurrado.
6: The Filipino usually eat rice.
7: They eat rice every
6: day? Yeah, three times a day.
8: Every meal.
7: Every meal?
8: Yeah. Breakfast, dinner, and lunch.
5: According to government statistics, the average Filipino consumes about 190 kilograms of rice a year. So when prices go up by a few pesos a kilo, they feel the immediate impact straight in their pockets. Here at Tabuan Market in Cebu City Center, many types of rice are available, priced at 50 to 60 pesos a kilo. Some varieties have interesting names. Some are locally produced and some imported.
7: Now, here's my Jaguar rice, priced at 50 pesos a kilo. That's under $1. Now, this is imported, and according to him, the locals prefer imported rice simply because they are cheaper.
5: Traders say that prices have been fluctuating in recent days due to uncertain fuel supplies pushing up logistics costs.
9: My concern is the price is high, that the salary is low. The other people, the salary here in Cebu is low.
5: Filipinos say that the cost of living has gone up by 30% since a crisis in the Middle East erupted in March. They lament what they see as a lack of government assistance. Some are also worried about job security.
10: Our number one worry is, of course, our job will still
7: be there
10: for us, no, to provide us with our salary, to provide our food.
5: Her husband, who's a farmer, hopes that the government will provide some form of subsidy to cushion the impact of higher input costs.
8: For me, I can feel it. I cannot feel the help from government right now.
10: Yeah. Because I know that also, aside from the increase of the fuel, other products also are rising. Like, for example, pesticides, the
7: fertilizer prices.
8: Chemicals.
7: Has it gone up?
8: Yeah, also.
7: How many percent?
8: Like I said, 30%.
5: Although the Philippines government has been actively building up its rice inventory since rice emergency was declared last year after severe weather damaged crops, the oil shocks since March have triggered a logistical nightmare. This after pump prices doubled to over 140 pesos a litre last month.
11: Because very important for us now is really the movement of at least the food all over the country. We are 7,600 islands, so the movement, especially of food, medicines, and essentials are very important, so we cannot cause any delay for this.
5: Leaders at the recent ASEAN summit in Cebu, the Philippines, have proposed tapping the emergency rice reserve with China, Japan, and Korea, coupled with a possible regional oil stockpile. Measures aimed at mitigating fallout so severe that even the province's tourism sector has been left reeling.
12: We serve many agencies, the Korean agency, Japanese and Chinese agency, ma'am, all of them very low.
7: How many percent the cancellations?
12: 70, ma'am, 70%.
7: Why they don't want to come here?
12: Because we increase our rates, ma'am.
5: Cherry says some staff have been forced to go on no-pay leave, while others who work on commission are finding it hard to put food on the table. Many, like her, whose livelihoods depend solely on tourism, say they need more help fast, as the crisis continues to exact a heavy toll on the lives of millions across the region. Melissa Goh, CNA, Cebu, the Philippines.
1: Singapore and India could deepen cooperation in the green transition, such as in clean energy research, carbon credits and shipping. Minister of State for Trade and Industry Gan Xiao Huang said this at a forum discussing the nation's partnership. She adds that innovation and investment will be key to going green.
13: India is one of the fastest growing major economies, while Singapore serves as a trusted global hub connecting companies, capital, talent and ideas. India and Singapore possess complementary strengths, and together we are well positioned to do more in these areas.
14: In the last 1 year, we have worked with Singapore in all possible areas under the CSP roadmap, be it AI, semiconductors, skilling, investments, defense, maritime connectivity, and so on. Our endeavor this year is to maintain this momentum, keep the dialogue going, and make progress on various ongoing initiatives.
1: Still to come, the hidden challenges food support groups face in getting donations to those who need them. And a flush with penalties, scores of coffee shops in Singapore suspended over toilet hygiene lapses.

0: tonight on Japan Hour. Famed for its deers, cycle around Nara across persimmon fields, shrines and temples. Once the capital of ancient Japan, visit Akofan, the ancient burial site of emperors. Japan Hour, tonight on CNA.
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2: 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We have five games. Here's Buzzword, where you form as many words as you can using the given letters. All words have to include the center letter. Make it extra fun by inviting a friend to a challenge. Over at Guessword, you have six chances to uncover the hidden word, using the color feedback to see if you place the letters correctly. In Mini Crossword and Mini Sudoku, challenge yourself by completing them in the shortest time possible. Feeling stuck? You can always play with a friend or ask for help. We also have an all-time favorite, word search. There's only one rule. Drag from the first to the last letter in any direction, including backwards and diagonally. Here's the fun part. When you sign in, you can build streaks when you play daily, earn badges, and even if you miss a day, you can use a freeze to save your streak. Have fun!
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4: Putting things in perspective with eye-opening reports and expert analysis as a new era of global politics breeds power struggles and shifting alliances.
5: We get to the heart of the matter and take stock of the issues you're invested in with on-the-ground reports and wall-to-wall coverage.
3: Viewing it all from a regional lens because we put Asia first.

0: We're updating tonight's top stories. Singapore will move first-time drug abusers who surrender into supervised community recovery to get them help earlier. It follows a 15% rise in drug-related deaths last year. GPs will get access to subsidised scans and tests at neighbourhood clinics as Singapore shifts more preventive care beyond polyclinics. 61 coffee shops were suspended for at least a day for toilet-related lapses last year, the highest number since 2022. While checks have been stepped up, authorities have also received 171 eligible applications across two grants to renovate and deep clean coffee shop toilets. Natalie Ong has more.
1: Oh my God, you see?
2: Cockroaches crawling around, toilet paper strewn all over. We've all experienced using a toilet that's less than ideal. For some 171 coffee shops across Singapore, they're tapping on grants to give their toilets a big makeover. Among the 12 which have completed their renovations is Rong Fa Coffee Shop in Clementi. This was what the toilet looked like just a year ago. This coffee shop toilet has just been refreshed for the first time in years. It now has new lights, a new wash basin within the cubicle, and also elderly safe grab bars. These elements have been added to make it more accessible and user-friendly for customers.
3: The coffee shop's director says high renovation costs had deterred her from doing so earlier.
2: The upgrades took about 10 days to install and cost around 49,000 Singapore dollars. Thanks to the renovation grant, the shop paid only 5% of that figure. On top of regular cleaning, the toilet also gets deep cleaning twice a month from a separate grant to remove stains and odour. The Senior Minister of State for Sustainability and the Environment says the number of applications for the grants is heartening.
4: It tells us that the coffee shop operators are interested in renovating, redesigning and improving the accessibility and hygiene of their toilets. It's important for us to have these clean, accessible toilets in our heartlands, close to our homes. But it's just as important that we behave with some respect to these shared spaces. This is our push for a we first society.
2: He adds that this is especially important in ageing districts like Clementi, where more elderly residents rely on convenient, accessible facilities.
0: Food support providers say storage capacity, transport logistics and funding stability are among their biggest operational challenges, according to a new report by the Food Bank.

0: Nearly half of those surveyed said they face challenges recruiting them. To strengthen support networks, close to 7 in 10 operators now work with external partners like social service agencies to share resources. Now, to address the constraints, the report suggests developing shared infrastructure among multiple providers. For example, a centralized warehouse with cold chain capacity to supply a network of community shops across the island. Another proposal is to tap existing retailers as distribution points to ease manpower shortages.
1: I think the number one hope, aspiration is that maybe the public and the corporates can also think about not just donating more food, but also think about how they can support the logistical infrastructures. Because without transport or without storage, there's a limit to how much the food providers can extend their reach to help more people.
0: With the release of the latest hunger report, food support operators are calling for more Singaporeans to come forward to volunteer and provide assistance to their missions of addressing food insecurity. Nadine Yam finds out more.
2: 3 to 5 tons. That's the amount of fresh fruits and vegetables Mr. Daniel Yap and his group of volunteers usually retrieve from Pasir Panjang Wholesale Centre. Their mission? To restock community fridges around Singapore. But some of their biggest obstacles? A lack of drivers and transportation for these rescued food.
3: These volunteers are on ground, active on ground, but they are not drivers for sending this produce to the communities. On days that we do not have enough volunteers, we will call for ad hoc drivers, like engage with partners like Lala Move. Call for Lala Move and let them deliver all the produce to them, to our partners.
2: But calling for ad hoc drivers also means added costs, another major hurdle these local operators face.
4: The price of fuel has gone up, the cost of rental as well, of course staffing, but we need to make sure that we have what it takes, that the soul and the organisation is strengthened and we're able to do more work for our community. The worst thing that can probably happen is for our organisation not to have the capabilities and resources, and if we falter, the ultimate is the beneficiaries ultimately who will be feeling the pinch.
2: And having them feel the pinch is the last thing these operators want. CNA spoke to some who say they hope the latest hunger report would provide Singaporeans with some food for thought, apart from donations, to step forward and volunteer on a more regular basis. And the government's in agreement.
5: Food support can be that bridge. Food support can be that olive branch. And just think about the power that can be yielded if all of us work together to make sure that food support can be leveraged as an olive branch in the hope of providing all-round, customized, more holistic and comprehensive support to each individual and to each family that is in need in our community.
2: This is the third such report, which aims at looking at food support from the provider's point of view. The first two focus on understanding the extent of food insecurity in Singapore and the people who needed help the most.
0: A whirlwind 2 days of diplomacy between the leaders of the world's two biggest economies have wrapped up. Presidents Donald Trump and Xi Jinping lauded stabilized ties following the historic summit, while details on reported deals brokered remain scarce.
6: They live 150 years.
7: It's getting pretty old for sure. Nice place.
0: I like it. President Trump there treated to a rare and private tour of the Waldorf Zhongnanhai compound in the final hours of their summit. It is a former imperial garden and now the leadership compound of China's top officials.
8: 这次的访问是一个历史性的、标志性的访问。这个迄今，我们已经达成了一个新的两国关系，就是建设性的战略稳定关系。这个可以说是一个里程碑式的这个访问事件。
9: This has been an incredible visit. I think a lot of good has come of it. We've made some fantastic

0: deals, great for both countries. He's a man I respect greatly. Become really a friend. We've known each other now 11 years, almost 12 years. That's a long time. And we've settled a lot of different problems that other people wouldn't have been able to settle. And the relationship is a very strong one. We've really done some wonderful things.
1: Then a grand send-off for the U.S. president as he boarded Air Force One, complete with performers waving flags of both China and the U.S. But beyond the pomp and pageantry, deep divisions persist. The focus now is on whether any major breakthroughs were made on tough issues like trade, the Iran war, and Taiwan. The White House said both leaders shared a desire to reopen the Strait of Hormuz and agreed that Iran cannot have a nuclear weapon. President Trump telling the media he is running out of patience for a truce with Iran as talks between the two sides remain deadlocked. CNA's Nick Harper has more on President Trump's latest remarks.
2: He spoke about some of the possible deals which we may be hearing about in the coming hours. He said that US farmers will be very happy with those deals and that China will be buying billions of dollars of soybeans. No word on the US beef purchases that we're expecting. As for Boeing aeroplanes, he said that China had agreed to buy 200. We were expecting nearer 500. And he also said that China had made a promise to buy another 750 on top of that. As for tariffs, he said they weren't discussed. The trade representative for the US, Jameson Greer, has also in an interview said there was no decision yet on whether to extend the tariff truce that runs out later this year. On Iran, Donald Trump said that he might lift sanctions that the US has placed on Chinese oil companies. He'll make a decision on that in the coming days. Those oil companies have been buying Iranian oil. And when it came to Taiwan, he said that the two leaders had spoken in great detail about it. There's no change in US policy. And that arms sale, the $14 billion that the United States may provide to Taiwan, hasn't been signed off yet by the White House. Donald Trump said he'd make a decision on that in the coming days.
1: Iran's top diplomat says his country has, quote, no trust in the U.S. Abbas Araghchi's remarks came amid stalled truce negotiations following Washington's rejection of Tehran's most recent proposal. U.S. President Trump has called it, quote, unacceptable, while Tehran labeled Washington's demand as unreasonable and excessive. Still, Iran says it's received word that the U.S. is willing to maintain talks.
3: Well, another problem is the, as I said, contradictory messages, which has made us reluctant about the real intentions of Americans for in these negotiations. We are in doubt about their seriousness, but the moment we feel that they are serious and they are ready for a fair and balanced deal, we certainly proceed in the course of negotiations.
1: President Trump has flagged that the U.S. is open to discussion or to discuss a 20-year suspension of Iran's nuclear program, but only if Tehran shows what he called real commitment. The issue remains a key sticking point in talks to end the war. Still to come, foreign vehicles with outstanding fines will be denied entry permit into Singapore from November the 2nd. Plus, private home sales jumped nearly 20%, driven by a surge in suburban launches.
4: On some days, we barely scrape by, maybe only have two or three orders. 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I don't think my parents are fully agreeable. I still do it anyway.
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14: As a global energy crisis deepens, China doubles down on its plan for clean, limitless energy. Dubbed the Artificial Sun, scientists hope to crack the code on nuclear fusion.
15: 那么这个核聚变技能既然能够提出来，而且从国家舆论的角度来讲还在传播， 那么一定就意味着中国的技术水平呢已经达到了一定的能力。
14: China green tech exports surge, but other sectors face headwinds.
16: Exports are the key growth driver the past couple of years, and if the rest of the world is suffering, the scope for China to continue to export its way to growth is limited.
14: Can China play the role of peacemaker in the Iran crisis?
17: Typically, China has economic leverage over countries that act like normal, rational economic countries. Iran's not like this.
14: Watch When Titans Clash on demand at cna.asia.
1: Welcome back. Private home sales in April jumped nearly 20% from the previous month, with more than 1,500 units sold, more than double the figure a year ago. Projects outside the central region made up nearly 90% of total sales, driven by the highest number of suburban units launched in more than a year. Taking the lead was Tengah Gardens Residences, which sold 90% of its units despite launching in late April. It's the first private residential project in the area. And this is followed by Vela Bay in Bayshore, drawing buyers with its sea views and convenient access to the city. One analyst says demand is expected to remain steady, with more suburban projects on the way, provided developers keep costs in check and interest rates remain low.
18: Buyers are actually looking for a few things. One, of course, is the quantum, which is up to 2.5 million for that. And the other is, of course, the convenience in terms of transport connectivity, whether it's near a train station. And of course, another is whether there is retail amenities that is nearby or below the project itself.
1: Singapore's MRT rail reliability hit its highest level in nearly 1.5 years last month, with no delays exceeding 30 minutes across the network. The MRT network recorded an average of 2.22 million train kilometres before experiencing a delay of more than 5 minutes. This is the first time it has crossed the 2 million mark since November 2024. This is boosted by stronger performance on the Downtown Line, which doubled its reliability compared to March, marking its best showing in a year. Now, from the 2nd of November, foreign registered vehicles with outstanding fines in Singapore will not be able to apply for or renew their vehicle entry permits. The Land Transport Authority says owners must settle their fines before renewing their permits and entering Singapore. The fines cover traffic, parking and vehicular emissions offences. LTA says payment providers must take up to 2 days to update their fine records, and motorists are advised to submit VEP applications at least 2 weeks before the intended entry date. Currently, those with unpaid fines may apply for permits, but they can be denied entry at land checkpoints. Organisations developing mental health programmes for youth will now have a set of national guidelines to refer to. The Health Promotion Board spent 1.5 years designing it with a panel of experts. One organisation says the guidelines will help raise the standard of care across Singapore's social service agencies.
12: I would say that the guide helps us to level the playing field. In Singapore, every social service agency may have a slightly different way of running mental health programs. This guide helps us to inform and standardize the skills that we can offer to the youths and to our participants. It also gives us a common language to work with and a good baseline standard for what mental health programs should look like. So I believe this will definitely raise the overall standard of care.
1: 27 organisations have pledged to adopt the design guide, including non-mental health organisations such as polytechnics, universities and even a public transport operator. The guide focuses on programmes for individuals who are already coping well, with the aim of promoting prevention and early intervention.
19: Now, as a whole society, we need more upstream efforts to promote good mental health for our population, including the youths. This begins with improving their mental health literacy and equipping them with the skills to cope with day-to-day stressors so that they not only become more mentally resilient, but also more able to support the people that they care about.
1: A national movement to build strong families is shifting its focus towards strengthening intergenerational bonds and encouraging families to support one another. In the coming years, Families for Life hopes to go beyond helping families individually and building stronger communities as Singapore confronts an ageing population and record low birth rates. Alif Amshah reports.
20: Like many young families, building a career and a home is a delicate balancing act for 31-year-old Trisha Tay and her husband. With a 4-year-old son and a second child on the way, help from their parents and friends have made the journey a little less daunting.
21: But they're like, hey, do you need these? Do you need diapers? Do you have trouble breastfeeding? That kind of thing. And I think it was really encouraging when people have been so generous into helping us with like navigating through different milestones about building the family. Then that's where we also feel like, okay, then we should also give back.
20: This is why the Families for Life movement is stepping up efforts to enhance community bonds like Trisha's. It's part of Refresh goals for the next 3 years, with plans to boost family-based volunteering and getting more families to support one another.
22: Resilient individuals are individuals who can go through challenges in their lives and still not lose their heart and their ability to be compassionate and empathetic. And if we have more of those resilient individuals around, then we have a really great chance of being a socially cohesive society.
20: Families will also be better equipped with skills throughout life's many seasons. For example, parents can learn how to enrich their marriages, while grandparents pick up new skills to manage their grandkids.
22: Policy cannot alone make a family have kids or make a couple have kids. Instead, I think cultures need to change. Cultures at the workplace need to change to be accommodative of employees with children. And in fact, being an employee and having kids is not mutually exclusive.
20: That spirit will take centre stage next month when a month-long family festival kicks off. A host of events will be held across the island for the young and the young at heart. Visitors can look forward to interactive zones and photo spots to capture special moments. The festival runs from end May to June 28th.
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17: Now. Doing good, feeling good with Susan Ng.
5: It is 7 o'clock. Good morning. Thank you so much for joining me today. Hope you had a great start to your weekend already. Coming up this hour, the sea may be gone from Beach Road, but its stories are still there if you know where to look. And what if your next holiday could also be a means to give back? We look at how one travel company is turning everyday transactions into meaningful impact. These stories after the news. A whirlwind 2 days of diplomacy between leaders of the world's two biggest economies has wrapped up. US President Donald Trump and his Chinese counterpart Xi Jinping have lauded ties following the historic summit, even as details on reported deals brokered remain scarce. CNA's Angela Lim has more.
18: President Trump was treated to a rare and private tour of the Waldorf Zhongnanhai compound in the final hours of this summit. It is a former imperial garden and now the leadership compound of China's top officials. And after a grand send-off for the US president as he boarded Air Force One, complete with youth performers waving flags of both China and the US. But beyond the pomp and pageantry, deep divisions still persist. Focus now on whether any major breakthrough was made on tough issues such as trade, the Iran war, and Taiwan. The American leader says he did not discuss tariffs during the summit, while he also made no commitment on Taiwan and said arms sales to the island was discussed. President Xi had issued a stark warning on Taiwan that any mishandling of the island on the US side could lead to conflict. On the Iran war, the White House said both leaders shared a desire to reopen the Strait of Hormuz and agreed that Iran cannot have a nuclear weapon. President Trump telling the media he is running out of patience for a truce with Iran as talks between the two sides remain deadlocked.
5: CNA's Nick Harper has more on President Trump's latest remarks.
4: He spoke about some of the possible deals which we may be hearing about in the coming hours. He said that US farmers will be very happy with those deals and that China will be buying billions of dollars of soybeans. No word on the US beef purchases that we're expecting. As for Boeing aeroplanes, he said that China had agreed to buy 200. We were expecting nearer 500. And he also said that China had made a promise to buy another 750 on top of that. As for tariffs, he said they weren't discussed. The trade representative for the US, Jameson Greer, has also in an interview said there was no decision yet on whether to extend the tariff truce that runs out later this year. On Iran, Donald Trump said that he might lift sanctions that the US has placed on Chinese oil companies. He'll make a decision on that in the coming days. Those oil companies have been buying Iranian oil. And when it came to Taiwan, he said that the two leaders had spoken in great detail about it. There's no change in US policy. And that arms sale, the $14 billion that the United States may provide to Taiwan, hasn't been signed off yet by the White House. Donald Trump said he'd make a decision on that in the coming days.
5: Iran's top diplomat said his country has, quote, no trust in the U.S. Abbas Araghchi's remark comes amid stalled truce negotiations following Washington's rejection of Tehran's most recent proposal. U.S. President Donald Trump had called it, quote, unacceptable, while Tehran labeled Washington's demands as unreasonable and excessive. Still, Iran says it received word that the U.S. is willing to maintain talks. Here's Mr. Araghchi.
19: Well, another problem is the, as I said, contradictory messages, which has made us reluctant about the real intentions of Americans for in these negotiations. We are in doubt about their seriousness, but the moment we feel that they are serious and they are ready for a fair and balanced deal, we certainly proceed in the course of negotiations.
5: President Trump has flagged that U.S. is open to discuss a 20-year suspension of Iran's nuclear program, but only if Tehran shows what he called real commitment. The issue remains a key sticking point in talks to end the war. Mr. Trump's comments follows his meeting with President Xi Jinping in Beijing, where Iran was also on the agenda. First-time drug abusers who surrender themselves will not be sent to detention in the drug rehabilitation center starting today. Instead, they will be placed on community supervision with compulsory case management. The move is aimed at encouraging more to seek help early. This was announced at the third edition of Drug Victims Remembrance Day. It's to highlight those who suffer as a result of drug abuse, including loved ones and friends. Nikhil Khattar has this report featuring Law Minister Edwin Tong.
20: Remembrance, hope, and a stark reminder that drug abuse does not only harm the abuser. During Timothy's addiction, he pushed loved ones away, straining relationships with his parents. His wife nearly lost her will to live. She battled cancer at the same time.
21: I have to manage my own work, his relapse, as well as my own grief and loss over my health. So I felt like there's so many things that are surrounding me and I couldn't hold it anymore. So that's why I gave him the ultimatum that either if you don't stop your drug use, then I will stop my treatment and just let my life go.
22: I can remember that day really well because she was actually pleading with me. And she said that if I don't stop, right, then she would rather stop her chemo and she would rather not live anymore. And I think that made me realize that my drug use actually affected her so much.
20: Timothy's addiction started when he was 15. Recent stats reveal that the number of new abusers below 20 years old has increased by 22% from 2024 to 2025. To encourage more first-time abusers to come forward and seek help, those who surrender will be placed on community supervision instead of institutional rehab.
23: The conditions of the current surrender regime will continue to apply,
0: And drug abusers who want to wean off their drug addiction and live a drug-free life will be supported with regular counseling sessions in the community, which will involve psychology-based methods such as goal setting and family engagement, accompanied by regular hair or urine testing by CNB. This, we hope, will encourage more abusers to come forward, step forward, and see that Singapore is for them. Singapore will help them to rehabilitate.
20: Mr. Tong also revealed that there were 68 drug-related deaths in Singapore last year, up from the 59 in 2024. This year's Drug Victims Remembrance Day campaign focuses on how drugs may harm more people than many realize. The public can visit the interactive exhibition till Sunday, following the life of a fictional teenager and the impact on his loved ones before and after drug abuse.
5: Singapore's Health Ministry will widen access to services like X-rays, ultrasound or retinal cameras in more GP clinics linked to Healthier SG. CNA's Jill Neubrunner has this story.
1: Patients from these clinics may also have greater access to subsidised ancillary and diagnostic services, with support to be rolled out progressively. Health Minister Ong Ye Kung announced the move at an industry conference.
2: The demand for preventive and complex chronic disease management is rising. And honestly, polyclinics cannot cope by themselves, even as we build more of them and increase their capacity. The future of healthcare is not in hospitals alone, nor polyclinics alone. It is in the community. It is in prevention. It is in population health. And it is in the relationships you build with patients over time. There is a great opportunity to anchor more patient care in primary care, and especially amongst our GPs.
1: Mr. Ong adds that government support for GP clinics has risen from 230 million Singapore dollars in 2022 to 350 million Singapore dollars last year. This to bolster revenue streams for GPs as earnings from medication markups decline. To better support coordination in neighbourhoods, some tenders were evaluated based on quality instead of price. Over the past year, 8 clinics were awarded under this model.
5: With greater focus turning to preventive care methods within the community, Mohammed Bahajaj has more on a new AI program being trialed, to help fight dementia, one that could soon be coming to a neighbourhood near you.
23: Called the Brain Health Playground, it uses motion sensors and speech recognition to test the mind and body at the same time. This helps enhance cognitive health, especially for those with early signs of dementia. Structured as a game, it turns treatment into thrill while staying safe and accessible.
24: The program doesn't require somebody to have a wearable device or complicated equipment to use it, making it very easy for older adults to use, especially those who are not familiar with technology. Now, doctors and care teams can also access a patient's progress remotely, allowing them to respond and provide support if patients need any assistance.
23: Each participant will go through 16 sessions across 8 to 12 weeks, with studies showing improved cognition through the program. With no effective medication for the condition and dementia prevalence rising, such preventive methods are becoming more important.
25: So all this has already been proven to be of tremendous stress on the healthcare financial system. So if we are able to intervene early, especially now we also have very good tools to identify those at risk, then early interventions allow the interventions to actually take place, and hopefully with better outcome, fewer people end up with end-stage dementia.
2: The primary care system is indeed changing fast. It has to change because of shifting demography. As our population ages, we must build a healthcare system that lasts and is sustainable. And so we're shifting care upstream towards prevention and anchored in the community and closer to where people live. And primary care is at the heart of this transformation and this shift.
23: The program is currently on a trial in Eunos Polyclinic. Plans are for it to be expanded after the year-long pilot, with aims to scale it up to community centres and even homes.
5: In that report, you also heard from Associate Professor Tan Yap Chuan, Director of Research at Sing Health Polyclinics, and Health Minister Ong Ye Kung. And that's the news. Headlines anytime on CNA 938 and CNA.asia. Okay, let's head to the roads, take a look at the weather situation for the day as well. A couple of vehicle breakdowns already this early morning. SLE towards the BKE. This is right after Woodlands Avenue 12. Another breakdown on the CTE towards the AYE at Ballastier Road entrance. Heavy traffic as well. BKE towards Woodlands between Woodlands Road and Woodlands Avenue 3. Please do drive with care. Rain today, thundery showers mainly over southern Singapore. This should clear in the early morning of today. Thereafter, you can expect thundery showers mainly over northern and eastern Singapore in the late afternoon. Well, wherever it is you're heading, whatever time you're leaving home, do grab a brolly with you. Hot day today, temperatures up to 34 degrees. 13 minutes after 7. Good morning and thank you very much for joining me today. So, hope you had a good start to your weekend already and you have many plans. If you're heading up north, take note, traffic is actually quite heavy as you head towards Woodlands, so do drive cautiously. But we are going to take a walk of a different kind here on Doing Good, Feeling Good. And what if the streets you walk every day, one sat by the sea? Well, as part of Singapore Heritage Fest 2026, we're uncovering the forgotten shoreline of Beach Road and the rich layered histories of nearby Kampong Glam. From royal quarters and bustling trading communities to stories of empire, identity and change. Now, these familiar places hold secrets that aren't always easy to see and that many of us may have forgotten. So let's talk about this. Joining me is heritage consultant and author Jerome Lim. He's been bringing these hidden stories to life through his walks and his writing.
3: That's a very good question. So there's a question that I'm going to answer through this walk that I'm doing. So where's the beach? And it's going to take participants along Beach Road, parts of Beach Road, where we're going to try to discover this beach. The beach was actually not far away. And obviously, you know, from the name Beach Road, it already tells us that there is a beach. But there are also maybe some indicators, maybe not very obvious ones, but point to us in that direction. So it's walk along Beach Road, parts of Kampong Glam, that will, during which I will attempt to uncover this beach. It's not a direct attempt, but it's through maybe stories, through accounts, through illustrations of the past even, and to archaeology.
5: Okay. So where did the beach actually begin? Okay, first of all, my memory takes me back to the days where, if you remember, there was a stretch of a side road where there were satay sellers and you could actually go there, right? Eat satay, sit on little stools. It was not far away from the NCO club, I think. And I think beyond that was the beach. So where did the beach actually start in those days?
3: Yeah. I mean, in those days, the beach had already been resettled. I like to use the word resettled because we tend to resettle everything, right? People, places, names of places.
5: Yeah.
3: And as well as the sea. We've resettled the sea so many times, you know, through successive reclamations. So even then, you know, the beach had been resettled. So, I mean, I remember Satay Club, sitting on the stools, the guy counting the sticks, you know, after you've eaten, like, from a common plate.
5: Yeah.
3: And my friend throwing the sticks under the table. Yeah. But we could smell or even see the sea from there. Right? And, but as I said, you know, that sea had already been moved, and it's already gone beyond Beach Road. So I think Beach Road is really that marker of where the beach was, right? And I think most of us would remember that little stretch of beach beyond the seawall, right? Which started maybe at the mouth of the Stamford Canal. And it ran all along Nickel Highway, right? But that's really a fake beach. And the original beach actually started, would you guess, at the Padang?
5: Oh, really? Beyond the Padang?
3: In a way, yeah. Actually, at the Padang itself, at maybe the Singapore River, the mouth, the original mouth of the Singapore River.
5: I see.
3: And you stretch all the way past Beach Road, past into Kampong Glam.
5: So past Raffles Hotel, was that?
3: Past Raffles Hotel. And okay. Even, you know, the fact that Raffles Hotel is okay. there tells you a story.
5: Okay.
3: The original Raffles Hotel was yeah. actually a house by the beach.
5: Yeah, of course. yeah. okay.
3: Yeah, so, I mean, there are lots of clues. And I think the other thing is, you know, if you, this is something I won't go to, but I mean, it's, if you walk past the, you know, there's a Hainanese Clan Association.
5: Yes,
3: Beach,
5: yes.
3: The King Chiu Hui Kwan.
5: Yes, of course.
3: Right? And there's a temple inside.
5: Yes.
3: And who's that temple dedicated to in terms of the deity, the main deity?
5: Yeah.
3: It's Ma Chiu, right? I mean, we are celebrating Ma Chiu Festival now. Tian right. Hock King is one big. Right? So Tian Hock King also used to be by the sea, in fact. But wow. I mean, and the Ma Chiu temples in Singapore always also tell you that the sea is pretty close by, because especially in places where the migrants would come ashore, right? The people who have come from China, from India, from wherever they came from. And the first thing they would do is to offer, you know, make offerings towards whoever they prayed to for protection. So in the case of the Southern Chinese, it would be the goddess of the sea, Ma Chiu, sometimes also known as Tian Ho. Right? And she's a very important figure in the Southern Chinese consciousness, right?
5: Right.
3: Because she's the one who offers protection. She's this mythical figure who, you know, can calm the sea, can protect sailors, protect seafarers. So the fact that there is a Ma Chiu temple nearby tells you also that you should smell the sea nearby.
5: Okay, but, so that's one big clue, actually, if you know the reason for the
3: clue,
5: temple.
3: Yeah.
5: Okay.
3: Yeah.
5: What are some other landmarks that reveal Singapore's old shoreline? Are they still visible if we look hard enough?
3: I think if we look and think hard enough, we would realize, for example, you know, even types of trees. Why are they there? You know, the names of places. I mean, it goes beyond the physical landmarks.
5: Okay.
3: But these are clues that tell you where, you know, the sea was, you know, the proximity of the sea to the space.
5: Okay.
3: And this is something I'm going to explore as we walk along, and we're going to uncover or try to uncover where this beach was.
5: Okay. For those people who aren't able to and could not get tickets to this particular walk, by the way, which is part of Heritage Fest, but, you know, have plans to walk along Beach Road or maybe head to Kampong Glam, and I used to do that some years ago, after work on Saturday or Sunday, you know, head to Beach Road to Kampong Glam. I mean, so much good food there. We all head there and have a really nice meal after a long morning at work. Share one tip, one landmark with any visitor who, if they go down there, would be able to catch or see quite visibly.
3: I mean,
5: aside
3: Raffles
5: from the
3: Hotel
5: temple,
3: is one,
5: okay.
3: The temple is number two.
5: Okay.
3: And of course, Kampong Glam itself, and I think even that name, you know, the whole area,
5: yes,
3: is already a marker. And even that name, Kampong Glam, has something to do with the sea, has something to do with the beach, because, you know, where did that name come from? So the name came from this, the trees, the Glam trees. I think a common name amongst the Malays is Kayu Putih, and, you know, it's something that my grandmother, who came from Indonesia, would kind of prescribe, you know, to ease all your aches and pains.
5: Ah, okay.
3: Minyak kayu putih, right?
5: Yes, yeah, I remember that.
3: Yeah, and that's a tree that grows on sandy soil, and, you know,
5: right.
3: it's also given its name to that place, and there is that reason why it gave its name to that place. And also, I think, you know, it's used in, you know, it has multiple uses, and one of its uses in boat building. I shouldn't tell you exactly how, but, you know, you can find out.
5: Yeah,
3: but
5: yeah.
3: It's in boat building, and the fact that, you know, you have trees, you have names of places, you have even, you know, historically, there's even a tribe of Orang Laut, you know, the Orang Gelam.
5: Yes. Okay. Yeah. So there's
3: already one big giveaway.
5: Right. Yeah. So lots of clues actually still around. The next time there we visit, remember what Jerome says. Yeah. Don't just head to where you need to go. Notice things along the way on your journey, because, you know, most times, Jerome, I think we just focus on the destination. We forget that the journey is as important as the destination, sometimes even more fun than that. So, the whole area of Beach Road, Kampung Glam, obviously has links to our past. It was a trading post, perhaps, because of its proximity to the sea. It was a royal quarter as well, and we can understand how that happened. And the story of Istana Kampung Glam, I think many of us may not remember what it used to be. And if we do, we were so young that I don't know. I didn't have much of an impression on me. It was only after the fact that I go, wow, so this was an istana. And by the time I discovered it, there were people living there still, but the place was not in its original glory. Share a little bit about Istana Kampung Glam with us.
3: Yeah, so Istana Kampung Glam is also part of the story. I mean, as the name already described, it was a royal palace of sorts. Right, in Istana, and it was actually built on the site of the original Istana. Right, it was a wooden structure that was erected by Sultan Hussein, the guy who Raffles, you know, had gotten to come from the Riau to assume the throne of the Sultan of Johor and Singapore, it was one of Hussein's descendants that built this, you know, beautiful building that's now used as the Malay Heritage Center. So by that time, I think they've already kind of lost that aura of that Istana. But I think the Istana was part of a bigger complex. So that it's a huge complex that, you know, used to span the whole entire area, you know, from the cemeteries at the back right down to the sea.
5: Yes.
3: Yeah, but and I mean, as I said, this is a more modern building that we see, probably erected sometime in the 1890s. And you're right, you know, by the time maybe most of us would have seen it, it was already in kind of dilapidated state. There were many families, many tengkus. All the descendants living in it.
5: Yes.
3: And I think the compound was, there were a lot of makeshift quarters as well that you find because the family had kind of expanded over time. And it was eventually acquired and turned into this Malay Heritage Center.
5: Yes.
3: And I think one of the stories my father used to tell me is, you know, as a teacher, was a teacher.
5: Uh-huh.
3: Yeah, he had to look for this tengku something, and he went there and said, "Tengku, I'm looking for tengku," and everyone's a tengku.
5: Okay, good story, but a true one, I'm sure. It was the Istana after all.
3: It was the Istana. And but he did say that, you know, it was like so many families were living in there.
5: Right.
3: It was, you know, just bustling people, and you couldn't tell one from the other.
5: And their descendants are still around in Singapore. I think even in my recent memory, I do recall someone telling me that some of the descendants were actually living in the side houses. And then after that, it was taken over by the Malay Heritage Center. Is that correct?
3: Yeah, it was taken over by the government with a view to turning it into something. So they eventually turned it into this Malay Heritage Center. And I think the Malay Heritage Center recently had a revamp, and it's a wonderful place to visit if you are keen to learn about Kampung Glam's history, and as well as, you know, the history of the whole area. And the, maybe there are even interviews with some of the descendants of the royal family. Mm. Yeah. But of course, they've kind of, I mean, the somewhere along the line, they lost the throne, so to speak.
5: Yeah.
3: And although they still carry the name, and, you know, today we find who are the sultans of the Johor.
5: Mm.
3: They were actually the descendants of the Temenggongs. So remember Temenggong's, yeah. But anyway, that's all part of the story.
5: Right.
3: It's all part of the story of this, you know, people coming from various parts of the Nusantara, the Malay archipelago, to Singapore. Istana is part of the story. The mosque is part of the story too. And the mosque was one of maybe 3-4 mosques in that area, if you include the Masjid Maraba. So they were actually all part of this whole greater story of Kampung Glam. The streets, the names of the streets, the vernacular names of the streets, they all tell you a story. It used to be a maze of streets, a maze of various sub-kampungs. So within Kampung Glam, you would, for example, have a Kampung Intan, and that only tells you a story.
5: Yes.
3: A Kampung Haji, a Kampung Bali.
5: Yeah, see, so when you go to Bali Lane and Haji Lane, they're not just names of streets. They all have history. They all have stories. But Jerome, to wrap our conversation, I do want to ask you this. For many people, for many of us, these are stories. These are great stories. But, you know, this is more than just a story. For someone who may be going on a walk, either on their own, or some who are lucky enough to have been able to get tickets to this walk that you are leading people to, what do you hope they will take away from a visit to this particular area? More than just, stories that people tell us. Maybe a new way of looking at this area.
3: Yeah, definitely a new way. And I think, you know, we have so many places with so many stories, which, you know, has to do with the development of the space, has to do with the development of Singapore, you know, has to do with the development of our food, even, and our culture.
5: Yes.
3: So, I mean, our food, for example, is really a melting pot of our influences. And I think that's part of the bigger story. And I think to just walk to feel the place and to understand its role in, you know, bringing us together. And I think that's very important for us, because it gives an identity to a place.
5: Yeah.
3: It makes us feel more for the place.
5: Yeah.
3: And it makes us maybe appreciate Singapore a lot more.
5: Appreciating Kampung Glam in the Beach Road area with Jerome Lim, heritage consultant and author of Secret Singapore. He blogs at thelongandwindingroad.wordpress.com.
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5: Good morning. The Health Ministry will widen access to services like X-rays, ultrasound or retinal cameras in more GP clinics linked to Healthier SG. Patients from these clinics may also have greater access to subsidised ancillary and diagnostic services, with support rolled out progressively. Health Minister Ong Ye Kung announced this at an industry conference.
2: The demand for preventive and complex chronic disease management is rising. And honestly, polyclinics cannot cope by themselves, even as we build more of them and increase their capacity. The future of healthcare is not in hospitals alone, nor polyclinics alone. It is in the community. It is in prevention. It is in population health. And it is in the relationships you build with patients over time. There is a great opportunity to anchor more patient care in primary care, and especially amongst our GPs.
5: Mr. Ong says government support for GP clinics has increased from $230 million in 2022 to $350 million last year. The move is aimed at strengthening revenue streams for GPs as earnings from medication markups continue to decline. To improve care coordination in neighbourhoods, some clinic tenders were also evaluated based on quality rather than price. Over the past year, 8 clinics were awarded contracts under this model. Food support providers have cited storage capacity, transport logistics and funding stability as their top operational challenges. This is from a report by Food Bank Singapore and the Institute of Policy Studies. CNA Keith Liu has more in this report, featuring Dr. Xiao Lei Hoon, Senior Research Fellow at the Institute of Policy Studies.
10: Dry rations are the most commonly distributed item, but there are also fresh produce and cooked meals. The primary recipient groups are low-income families, the elderly, and the unemployed. The lack of storage space, including cold facilities, is a key challenge. Others include finding and procuring vehicles for delivery and distribution, and escalating costs with limited funding from sponsors. Volunteers are central to operations, but close to half surveyed indicate challenges in recruitment. To address the constraints, the report suggests having shared infrastructure among multiple providers. Another idea is to tap existing retailers as distribution points.
11: I think the number one hope, aspiration is that maybe the public and the corporates can also think about not just donating more food, but also think about how they can support the logistical infrastructures. Because without transport or without storage, there's a limit to how much the food providers can extend their reach to help more people.
5: And with the release of the latest hunger report, food support operators are calling for more Singaporeans to come forward to volunteer and provide assistance to their missions of addressing food insecurity. CNA's Nadine Yum has more in this report, featuring Daniel Yap, founder of Fridge Restock Community SG, and Mr. Eric Chua, Senior Parliamentary Secretary for Social and Family Development and Senior Parliamentary Secretary for Law.
12: 3 to 5 tons. That's the amount of fresh fruits and vegetables Mr. Daniel Yap and his group of volunteers usually retrieve from Pasir Panjang Wholesale Centre. Their mission? To restock community fridges around Singapore. But some of their biggest obstacles? A lack of drivers and transportation for these rescued food.
13: These volunteers are on ground, active on ground, but they are not drivers for sending this produce to the communities. On days that we do not have enough volunteers, we will call for ad hoc drivers, like engage with partners like Lala Move, call for Lala Move and let them deliver all the produce to them, to our partners.
12: But calling for ad hoc drivers also means added costs, another major hurdle these local operators face. CNA spoke to some who say they hope the latest hunger report would provide Singaporeans with some food for thought. Apart from donations, to step forward and volunteer on a more regular basis. And the government's in agreement.
14: Food support can be that bridge. Food support can be that olive branch. And just think about the power that can be yielded if all of us work together to make sure that food support can be leveraged as an olive branch in the hope of providing all-round, customized, more holistic and comprehensive support to each individual and to each family that is in need in our community.
12: This is the third such report, which aims at looking at food support from the provider's point of view. The first two focus on understanding the extent of food insecurity in Singapore and the people who needed help the most.
5: And that's the news headlines anytime on CNA 938 and CNA.asia. It is is 36 minutes after 7. Good morning. Thank you very much for joining me today. Over 40 years now, Najib Ali has been pushing creative boundaries in front of and behind the camera. Najib first captivated us in the 1990s as the unforgettable co-host of that iconic talent search show, Asia Bagus. Well, since then, he's gone on to be an actor, comedian, rapper, host, talent show judge, director, executive producer, well, multi-talented, that's for sure. Najib shared with Joel Chua what he would say in his letter to his younger self.
4: So I would say, from all my journeys, because I go ups and downs, and you know, and I see many things, failure and success and pressure and stress, I think I would probably say to my younger self, whatever is meant for you will be yours. Yeah, because, and whatever stage of life you are at that moment is supposed to be, because I think you are enough at that particular time. I say this because my job, I sometimes, you know, sometimes you are always challenged and you're always comparing yourself. You're always competing, oh, my program is better than yours, I'm singing better than that. But sometimes you forgot that there is, you have to evolve, right? In anything, you have to evolve. I learned this word. I really love it. No revolution.

0: is based on the people that I work with. Every space of my life, I am as good as the people that I work with. I am as good at the people that has contributed to my idea and I have worked with them. I think this industry is not a shiok sindri industry.
1: What does that mean, shiok sindri?
0: So like you're on side or target, I'm good, I'm, you know, this is what I see it. But it's not. It's not you, you, you. It's about us. It's about we, yeah? Because we are putting a presentation, right? That's why I say presentation is a present. So it is a present to the people. So we are always doing a presentation because it's a gift. Mm. So when you give a gift, you have to be very good all the time. So I evolve with the people as much as I evolve with my work with the people that has contributed and shared and supported and validated my work.
1: Right.
0: So, and there is different all the time.
1: Mm. So you see the value today. You appreciate a lot more the value of being part of an ecosystem.
0: Yes, and not an ego system.
1: Oh, I like that. Wow. Did you come up with that on the spot? That is the Najib Ali magic for
0: thank
1: you.
0: Thank you.
1: I'm going to use that. Can I use that?
0: Sure, please.
1: And I think a lot of our listeners will use that also.
0: Yeah.
1: You're part of an ecosystem, not an ego.
0: Ecosystem. Yeah. I mean, I think maybe I've read it somewhere. It's not me. I mean, I read it, I'm sure.
1: Yes.
0: Yeah.
1: Brilliant. I'm going to remember that.
0: Yeah.
1: The first thing that you shared with us in that letter to your younger self was you are meant to be where you are supposed to be.
0: Yeah.
1: Right. Were there points in your journey where you were questioning, am I meant to be here at this point in time?
0: Yeah, so there are many points of my life. I mean, I travel a lot, you know. Like, for example, when I was asked to go to Japan, and there's a lot of things that, because I was always on the air, I was there. And people in Malaysia know me, Indonesia know me, Thailand know me, Taiwan know me. I mean, they were the show that's regional. It was the first program regional. And there was a lot of pull and push, and you know, there was a lot of people say, come join our open up company with me. So there was a lot of these offers. Mm. But I knew at that time I was supposed to be in Japan because I love it, because I need to learn as much as possible, because the people in Japan were giving, Japan was supporting me. They understand and they like the idea of this novelty, the kawaii culture that I'm representing in their culture.
2: And that was Najib Ali speaking with Joel Chua. And you can listen to A Letter to Myself every weekday evening at 8 o'clock. Now, what if you purchase something, for example, a travel or a holiday or a tour, and with this purchase you can also make a difference? Well, in our series with Community Chest, we explore how businesses are rethinking the role they play in society by weaving giving into everyday transactions and also empowering both customers and employees to be part of the impact. Alan Ng is co-founder of EU Holidays. He shares more about their multi-year commitment to giving and also how even very small actions can add up to meaningful change. Alan, thank you very much for joining me today.
3: Hi, Susan.
2: Listen, you've had a long partnership with Community Chest, I understand. Talk to us about that. What inspired EU Holidays to join hands with them to support the community?
3: Okay, actually it comes after the pandemic, because during the pandemic, we as a travel agency suffered really bad. But actually we survived. We managed to survive thanks to the generous support from the government and also from our customers, the entire community and society of Singapore. So we wanted just to pay back our gratitude, to repay back to the society.
2: You've committed $250,000 over 3 years. That's a significant number, Alan. What drove that long-term commitment? What does it represent for you, for your organization, for your teams?
3: We are a Singapore homegrown brand, so we are bred and born in Singapore. So we believe that the survival of company, the success of the company actually is dependent on the society. So we believe that the strong ties is just there. So we flourish, and we, after now that we have flourished, we need to contribute back to the society.

0: society here in Singapore.
1: So you've done actually quite a lot within your company. Your teams, your staff have also contributed in quite a big way. And EU Holidays is part of Community Chest's Change for Charity. And this, of course, is an initiative where giving is built into everyday transactions. And you guys are a part of that. How does that work for you?
0: Okay, there was a trial initiative. And where we actually donate $6 in celebration for SG60 for selected package, the customer book initially.
1: Okay.
0: But now that with the success and with the good feedback, so we would like to expand the scope. And from July, we're actually contributing $30 whenever a customer book our tour packages.
1: Ah, and customers know that there is a contribution to community.
0: Of course.
1: Ah.
0: Of course. Because we want to, our motto for EU Holidays is actually to delight every travel experience.
1: Okay.
0: So initially, this is just about not just the adventure travel, but along every step of the way, from booking, from understanding the company. So we are delighting them. We are actually delighting them having good experience. So we want to put this donation into it as well. So even during the booking, they will be made known of this donation. And the awareness will bring, will give them a better understanding and a feel before even he embarks on his journey. Then we also encourage them to make extra donation if the customer wishes to. Then we will actually do a one for one. So every dollar that the customer additionally contribute, we also match the same dollar.
1: And you will match it. Oh, what has the feedback been and the impact been from customers?
0: The initial trial is very successful, but this new effect will only take place after July. This is something that we're planning now.
1: Right. The thing is, this is something that you do on a daily basis, and you're also making what we call everyday giving possible for those of us who might not think about it too much or who might not do this in a more meaningful way. Why is this an important approach for you? I do know that you said you're a homegrown business, you're born and bred in Singapore and all of those things. Mm-hmm. But this approach, why have you found it not just important, but impactful?
0: Because you want to give a different understanding for the company that this EU Holidays is not about just profit. So we also want to give our employee sort of where they actually contribute to the society, not just coming to the company and work, they're actually contributing as well.
1: Okay.
0: So for us, we're actually doing an SG Share program together with Community Chest, where our employees are donating $10 each month out of their own effort.
1: Right.
0: And they are their response are very encouraging.
1: Wow, I'm sure that that has quite a lot of take up. I mean, travel is top of mind for many people, particularly, Alan, post-COVID. And I'm sure you found that, you know, many people are more willing to travel out of Singapore. It is about creating meaningful experiences on the part of, for example, your agents and your guides. But how do you connect that idea of travel, of experiences, with giving back to the community?
0: Okay, because travel is where one actually enjoys himself, not just from emotional aspect. So we want to make this a more wholesome experience. So it's not just enjoying yourself, but contributing back to the society is also something that is very enjoyful and also very meaningful.
1: Employee involvement, I do want to talk about that, because you seem to have the backing of your employees, your various teams. It is also key to your approach to giving. You mentioned that your employees are part of SG Share and they are very keen on this. The support has been very encouraging. And they've responded very well. But sometimes, you know, when new people come into the company, maybe they need to be persuaded. So let's talk about this a little bit more. How have you found this over the years, you know, to get some people on board and then having to have others new join the company? What do you say to them so that they buy into your philosophy of giving back to the community?
0: I think the emphasis will be on the values and culture of the company.
1: Let's talk
0: So the
1: about that. Yeah.
0: company, for us, we do not just look at profit. We actually look at giving, we actually look at fulfillment and like our motto, delighting every travel experience. It's not just very physical or very so-called delivery on the surface. We want to do a more in-depth contribution. So when, for example, on the values and culture,
1: Okay.
0: we are also involved in National Day Parade. So where the, not just our staff, but our owners are actually marching along our employees under the sun
1: Okay.
0: for 14 Saturdays. So this actually create a lot of bonding. And also we actually do a lot of volunteer work for charities. We actually bring old folks for events and dinners. Like for example, autumn during the autumn festivals, we actually host a lot of elderlies for dinner and fun. So the and the employees are actually doing this together with us. Then we're also encouraging our employees, let's say if they have any plan or any ideas for charity, we actually contribute financially. And during the all these events and activities are actually during work days where they're actually getting time off from work.
1: Okay, so you build this into your company policy where employees, if they wanted to volunteer and wanted to do something for people in the community, they can actually get additional time off to organize activities.
0: Yes, they do. They actually get time off from their working hours and actually contribute financially. Even during COVID, we are also doing a lot because there's not really nothing much to do. So we're actually getting them involved with some charity
1: Oh,
0: events.
1: excellent. Have you found that when staff do this, that on their own, they then spearhead initiatives of their own, maybe smaller initiatives of their own?
0: We do see that, and we also this is also very encouraging where one lead to more. When one is contributing, they actually spread the words around, and more people are actually going out together. Actually, this not just it's not just a simple contribution. It actually build bonding within the company. We see staff actually being very happy, very enthusiastic about it. They talk about it. They actually bring people, let's go for this event, let's go for this activity together. So we
1: Okay,
0: actually see that a lot.
1: that does lead to employee retention, doesn't it? People stay on with you a longer time.
0: It does. So you want to just like they want to give them a sense of assistance where they're being in the company, they're actually doing a lot more than just paperwork or talking to customers, and eventually is some sort of
1: It's a family.
0: self-fulfillment.
1: Yeah, you've built your EU holiday family, haven't you?
0: We are doing that. We are doing that.
1: Where
0: Happy
1: people
0: about
1: come,
0: it.
1: where people come to work, not just to work. But it is a mindset, you have to admit, Alan, to want to give. You know, this whole idea of social responsibility, of wanting to be part of the community in more ways than just having a dress, a location, or where I live. And also, it's a culture of giving within that company. You seem to have done this quite well. And 16 years, you guys were founded 16, about 16 years ago, right? And so you're
0: Yes, we are.
1: continuing, to build this, and it's a top-down approach, which is fabulous. So the founders and the leaders of the team walk hand in hand with the employees to do everything you've just said that you do.
0: Yes, we try to do that. And not just that, we're also encouraging our trade partners, our vendors, in our effort. And we've been like doing fundraising charity dinner. And last year, we actually raised about close to $500,000.
1: Oh,
0: Through our effort
1: excellent.
0: of our business partners, of our friends as well.
1: Right, I'm sure that you found people more than happy and willing to partner with you to do all of this. Community chest donations, they support over 300 critical programs. What does it mean to you and your team when you give, whether it's through a fundraising dinner, whether it is through SG shares, to know that, you know, each booking, each contribution actually directly impacts lives across Singapore. It's more than just handing you money. It's knowing that you're impacting someone today.
0: Actually, I want to say thanks to Community Chess, because since the onset, eHolidays has been trying to contribute back to society. We have been doing a lot of ad hoc events. We have been doing a lot of different stuff on ad hoc basis.
1: Mm.
0: But we realized that we're not a subject expert. So leveraging on expertise of Community Chess, right, we can really reach out to those who are in need for more help that we're not aware of. They've involved a lot of different, very niche needs that we didn't even know exist before. And with the guidance, then we can actually, we can amplify our impact.
1: Mm.
0: So we can give deeper fulfillment to those who are really in need.
1: Yeah.
0: And they really do help us a lot. They are really, they're subject expert, I would say that.
1: Yeah. So you rely on them for so many different things. And one of those things would be really to know who you're impacting and who you're influencing and to whom, you know, your donations and the money you raise should go. Do you see initiatives like yours at your company influencing and also inspiring other businesses, maybe others in the travel and hospitality sector, to integrate giving into their business models? Because this is what you've done. You've not just taken giving as an ad hoc, let's do this, and then you forget about it for 6 months, but you've worked it into your business model.
0: We will certainly love that. I'm proud to say that we're actually an industrial leader.
1: Oh, excellent.
0: In travel agent industry. So we have actually set many benchmarks for the industry. Example, when we started appreciating our staff by organizing annual staff retreats overseas, been to Switzerland, been to Taiwan, Hong Kong and stuff. After that, we see a lot of travel agency actually following that. Before that, it wasn't a norm. Now it's actually becoming a norm. Then now we're actually starting a 4 days work week, so we hope that that will get spread as well. So we are hoping that this positive influence to giving back will actually help to influence their travel sectors and create better awareness among the trade, among the public. Yeah.
1: And this is important, right? As the line goes, it's a member get member sort of situation going on here. If you can influence even one other company and they go on to influence others, and that's how you grow this. I know you're part of Change for Charity. That's what we began talking about at the start of our conversation. Beyond that, what other initiatives or ideas are you exploring to deepen your social impact? How do you see yourselves evolving in this space along Community Chess? Because you are now 16 years into the business, I'm sure that in the space of giving, you too want to make new inroads and evolve the way you give.
0: Like I say, we have been doing a lot of activities and events before we have committed with Community Chess. So we're still going to do that. So active aging centers, we are organizing activities for elderly.
1: Okay.
0: Autumn mooncake festivals. Even trips to Malaysia, bring them out with our own staff, helping them along the way. Then we're also involved with Food Bank on helping them to organize their distribution. Then we're also with children with special needs. So we're already raising fund, create awareness. This is the event I mentioned that we did last year, raising close to $500,000. Then we're also with Spectra School. We actually sponsored them training in one of our sub-company, which is called Singapore Ski and Snowboard Society. Singapore Ski and Snowboard Academy. So actually, we sponsored their weekly training. Then we have even a trip to Switzerland, where they actually ski in Switzerland have them to adapt, train them, where they have can have another aspect or another ambition in the future. Then you're also involved with learning experience for secondary school students, giving them a short 2 to 3 days experience in our travel agency, letting them understanding. Working with IT and polytechnics for placement of their internship, and involvement with IT technical community for diploma program. Then NATAS, which is the Association for Travel Agency, STD roadmap. Yeah, we're pretty much involved in a lot of stuff.
1: And in the middle of all of this, Alan, you'll sell some holidays, yeah?
0: Yes, that is our main job.
1: But, you know, how wonderful it is that you and your team continue to support the needs of those in the community who need the support the most. And I congratulate you and your team on the wonderful work that you are doing here in Singapore. Thank you so much for sharing your experiences with us here today.
0: Thank you so much, Susan. It's been my pleasure.
1: Thank you. And that's Alan Ng, co-founder EU Holidays, showing us how businesses can make giving part of everyday life together with Community Chest. Now, for more information on how to begin your giving journey, you can visit www.comchest.gov.sg.

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8: It is 8 o'clock. Good morning. This hour, a library where you don't just read stories. You hear them, feel them, and step right into them. We discover a unique sound-driven experience and what and how it is redefining what a community space can be. And our resident foodie joins us to recommend his picks for the week. Good morning. US President Donald Trump has cautioned Taiwan against formally declaring independence from China after wrapping up his two-day summit with Chinese leader Xi Jinping. CNA's Grace Shin tells us more.
9: He sounded this caution to the island at the end of his trip to Beijing, where President Xi has issued a stark warning that any mishandling of the Taiwan issue could lead to conflict.
10: Taiwan doesn't want to see a movement for independence. He says, look, you know, we've had it for thousands of years, and then at a certain period of time it left, that we were going to get it back. They had the Korean War, a lot of things happened, and all this. But on Taiwan, he feels very strongly. I made no commitment either way. We'll see what happens.
9: Also said he had discussed U.S. arms sales to Taiwan with President Xi, and the Trump administration is currently delaying the final approval of an arms sales package, which is worth about $14 billion. President Trump said he would make a decision on that soon.
10: Discussed to Taiwan, you know, the whole thing with the arms sales was in great detail, actually, and I'll be making decisions. But, you know, I think the last thing we need right now is a war. That's 9,500 miles away. I think that's the last thing we need.
9: The island's foreign ministry raised its concerns, reminding the Trump administration that the U.S. security commitment to Taiwan isn't just set in American law, but also a joint deterrence against regional threats.
8: The issue of Taiwan was just one of several topics raised during the 2 days of whirlwind diplomacy. Nick Harper, who has been covering this story for CNA, filed this next story on the historic summit that the two leaders say have helped stabilize ties between the world's two biggest economies.
11: US President Donald Trump returns to Washington full of praise for China and his friend, the President Xi Jinping. In his own words, this was an incredible visit, during which they settled a lot of different problems. But this was a trip that was heavy on the warm and fuzzies